0: because of her bladder. But if a man has urinary issues, you know, the assumption is it's prostate related. Both men and women can have bladder leakage issues, especially as they get older. People will often turn to the adult undergarments, the pads. I mean, in some pharmacies, there's a whole aisle devoted to these products. There's big money in this area. And if you have a leakage issue, then the pads and the adult undergarments, they do help to absorb, you know, the moisture, maybe a bit of the odor. But it's not a solution, right? It's not a solution for a weak and leaky bladder. It's just a tool for dealing with it when it happens. And there's also Kegel exercises. You know, women will be familiar with what these are, because when you're trying to tighten up your pelvic muscles after childbirth, it's a specific type of exercise you do, and it strengthens the pelvic muscles, the bladder wall. But these types of exercises, they can be hard to do, especially if you're older or if you have arthritis, mobility issues. Getting up and down off the floor can be a little tricky trying to do some of these exercises.
1: Yep.
0: And there's also medications that can be prescribed, medications to help with controlling the urgency and the frequency and all of that. You know, if you're dealing with a bladder leakage issue, then you know what it's like when you miss out on social events, even simple things like going to the grocery store, getting together with friends, or going to a concert or an event. It can cause worry. You know, you're worried about going out, worried about having an accident. And, you know, there's other issues too, and we'll talk about it a little bit more later on in the show. But the fact is that when you have that sporadic bladder leakage, it can cause disturbances in your sleep, to the point where some people that have a weak bladder or an overactive urge to urinate during the night, sometimes they're being woken up at night. Maybe lucky if they get a couple hours sleep at a time. And this can be really distressing. The medical term for this, nighttime waking to go to the bathroom, it's called nocturia. And it can honestly just wear people right out, make you really exhausted.
1: Yeah, I can imagine sleep disruption really one of the biggest issues people are going to have when they are dealing with these occasional bladder issues. So many implications here in our quality of life, like you say. But I want to get into the product here that Purity Products has. It's called My Bladder. The ingredient in this is an absolute game changer for anyone dealing with these bladder control issues. Sherry, this has been 20 years in the making, 24 patents, 14 clinical trials, 7 international awards. So why don't I let you introduce our audience to this new product we have here?
0: Yeah, sure. You know, I was really excited when I found out about this product as well, because I know so many people that struggle with bladder control issues, weak bladder, and they're desperate for something that is going to make a difference. And My Bladder really is a breakthrough for bladder health because, as you mentioned, it's clinically studied. It's not a drug. It's a plant-based formula. And it does 3 very important things for your bladder. First, it can strengthen and tone the bladder. It can reduce the urge to go to the bathroom, especially at the night. Wow. And then the third thing is that it also helps your brain and your bladder talk to each other more efficiently, more effectively, so that they don't get their wires crossed and send you to the bathroom when you actually don't need to go.
1: And it's so fascinating, that third point you just brought up about how the bladder and brain, you know, talk to each other. From what I understand, sometimes the brain and bladder sort of send each other false signals. But what this product can do is help improve this communication, right?
0: Yeah, it's fascinating. It really is. It's extraordinary. As a pharmacist, I'll tell you, Jason, I'm always looking to see what's new, what's innovative when it comes to dietary supplements and in health. And when I came across the clinical studies, I reviewed the research on My Bladder, I was really impressed because not only is this, you know, provide meaningful results, significant improvements in the issues that people with bladder leakage face, but listen to this. The studies show as well that the satisfaction rate for people that are taking My Bladder is 84%. So 84% of people are satisfied. I mean, we don't see that very often in clinical trials for supplements or anything for that matter. So, you know, what we're hearing, the feedback from people saying that this product has really transformed their lives, allowing them to go out and do things they couldn't do before when their bladder leakage issue was controlling their lives. So listen to these results. And this comes from a peer-reviewed study that was published in the journal Biomed Central Complementary Medicine and Therapy. Okay, so people who took My Bladder in this study enjoyed a 60% reduction in urinary urgency. 60% reduction. So that's the need to go to the bathroom. So we have a 60% reduction in this urinary urgency. Right. And that can happen. This urgency can happen either because the bladder walls are weak or because the bladder and brain, again, are sending the wrong signals. So 60% reduction there is huge. And then there were other studies on the My Bladder formula that showed a 75% of users were able to reduce the number of undergarment pads, underwear pads that they were using, some down to just one a day. Yeah. So that's huge cost savings. And it also makes life a little easier, right? Cuts down on the inconvenience that comes with constantly having to change pads and the undergarments. And another really exciting result that has come from the research is that there was an average 50% reduction in nighttime waking to go to the bathroom. So My Wow. Bladder users were finally able to get the rest they needed. There's two things that are happening here. So the primary issue is that the bladder just gets weaker over time. And this is true for both men and women. But what happens is that just like any muscle in our body, the bladder muscle does deteriorate and weaken with age. And also if a man has, say, prostate issues, that can press down on the bladder, which weakens the bladder muscles even further. And for women who've been blessed to have children, being pregnant and giving birth, that can weaken the bladder, sometimes a little, sometimes a lot. So women, I hear this a lot from women that have had children and it's, you know, they're excited about the baby. But of course, the downside is sometimes it's hard on the bladder. But the good news is that My Bladder can help to strengthen and tone the bladder, and it works for both men and women. The other issue has to do with the nervous system. So we touched on this a little bit earlier when we're talking about signaling. So there's a nerve called the pudendal nerve, and it runs from your pelvic region to your spine, and your brain and bladder communicate along these connections, and they tell each other how your bladder feels, whether it feels empty or full. It also sends a signal conveying how much pressure you feel on the bladder as well. So when you need to empty your bladder. So what happens is that the weakened bladder, it sends the wrong signals up and down this nerve, and it kind of fools your brain into thinking you need to go to the bathroom, even though you don't. So this is why some people, they feel or they sense that they have the urge to go to the bathroom. And then they sit down, or if you're a guy, stand up and you're trying to pee, but you really don't have to. And there's only a little bit that comes out.
1: Yeah.
0: So the good news is that My Bladder does help with this. It can help the brain and the bladder get on the same page.
1: That's right. Very well said. So basically, the underlying issues here are, one, a physical weakness in the walls of the bladder. And secondly, this communication issue you've described between the brain and the bladder. My Bladder, this new formula from Purity Products, shown to address both. It strengthens the bladder and it sort of gets your brain and bladder communicating better, sending the right signal. And remember, at the top of the show, we started with those three important questions. One, are you or someone you love dealing with a weak or leaky bladder? Two, does the occasional uncontrollable urge to go to the bathroom wake you up at night and, you know, mess up your sleep? And thirdly, does a leaky bladder sometimes keep you from doing the things that you love to do? And if you have answered yes to any of these questions, then I am telling you that My Bladder is the ultimate solution for you. There is no other dietary supplement on the market that's even close to this. Over 8 out of 10 people who use this report that they get the benefits. We are going to prove this to you. If you are dealing with these bladder issues, you simply must try a bottle of My Bladder. If you're one of the first 1,000 callers from this weekend's radio show, we're going to send you out a full 1 month supply of My Bladder for just $9.95. It's less than 10 bucks. 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I'm going to give that number out again a little bit later on in the show, but we've got a lot of ground to cover. We are talking with Sherry Torkos, pharmacist and longtime advisor to Purity Products. And Sherry, as we move along here in this important discussion about our new and innovative way to help people deal with that occasional bladder weakness with urine leaking and with an overactive urge to urinate, why don't I hand it back to you? And maybe, you know, for people just tuning in, could you give us a quick recap here?
0: Yeah, sure. So we know from the statistics that about 33 million Americans deal with bladder leakage. And I can tell you as a pharmacist, and I've been practicing over 30 years, I've talked to so many men and women who are trying to manage this issue. So if you're listening or you have a family member that you think of that is dealing with this issue, know that they're not alone. There is help available. Occasional bladder leakage, I know that this is a distressing and embarrassing issue. It affects your quality of life. And sometimes people feel isolated. They're afraid to leave their home because they don't want to be away from the bathroom or have an embarrassing accident. So, you know, I completely empathize. It's a tough issue. But the good news here is that Purity Products, with this product, this My Bladder, it can offer dramatic benefits to help strengthen the bladder, cut down the urgency to urinate, and help people reclaim their lives. There are 14 clinical studies backing the benefits of this product. With impressive results, we're talking about a 60% reduction in urinary urgency. That's the need to rush to the bathroom. Then there's the fact that 75% of people using My Bladder were able to reduce the number of underwear pads and undergarments they use, some people down to just one per day.
1: A lot of people are going to be skeptical about this, and I totally understand it. So many people trying to manage this issue. This is a great solution, a plant-based option that has been shown to deliver really meaningful results. It's going to help people save a lot of time, a lot of money, and a lot of hassles. And again, what I love is 50% reduction in nighttime waking to use the bathroom. So less nighttime waking, better quality of sleep. Now, this isn't a sleep aid, but wow.
0: Yeah, exactly. Yeah, definitely. My Bladder is not going to knock people out. This is not a sleep aid. But the reality is that people actually should be able to get more sleep, better quality sleep, because they're not being interrupted by their bladder to go to the bathroom. I mean, I know how hard it is myself. If I wake up to go to the bathroom in the night, it's sometimes hard to get back to sleep. And if you're waking up 2, 3, 4 times a night, that can really do a number on your sleep.
1: Yeah, even if you could reduce it by just a little bit, it could be a dramatic improvement overall.
0: We are getting incredible feedback from real customers. These are real people that are taking the product, they're taking My Bladder, and they're getting incredible results. In fact, I was talking with a friend recently about his mother's bladder issues, and he gave me the okay to share this story here with you today. Mm-hmm. So his mother's name is Helen, and Helen had been dealing with bladder leakage issues for a long time. So her bladder was really getting in the way of her life. She wasn't going out playing bingo and doing the things that she loved because she was afraid of having an accident.
1: Right.
0: She was, you know, afraid of wetting herself. So she was, you know, really struggling with this situation.
1: Well, let's hear about the happy ending part of the story with
0: yes,
1: My Bladder.
0: Can't leave it there. We're not going to leave it there. So there is a happy ending because her son bought her a bottle of My Bladder And after just 2 weeks using my bladder, Helen found that she was sleeping for 4 hours at a time before having to get up to use the bathroom. So that was a dramatic improvement. Now, again, this isn't going to make people drowsy or it doesn't put you to sleep. It just makes your bladder stronger and improves the communication so that she didn't have that sudden urgency and the need to urinate that was waking her up at night. So the other big plus is that it significantly cut down on the number of pads and the undergarments that she was using.
1: No, this is great. Less urgency, less leakage, less nighttime waking, which is so huge. And as an extra perk, you're saving a lot of money too.
0: Yeah, yeah, exactly. And Helen also shared that she was so excited because she was able to return to the activities that she enjoyed before her weak bladder was getting in the way of her life. So she was able to go out with confidence, to go shopping, to be out with family and friends at events and do activities. And she said she's even playing bingo again. And that was one of her favorite things to do. But before she was taking my bladder, she had stopped going to bingo because with the bladder urgency, she would just have to get up and run to the bathroom all the time. And it was just really frustrating. So she's just an incredibly happy and satisfied customer, one of many that we have.
1: Now we have this evidence-based solution, something that really works, something that has all the patents and the technologies, 7 international awards over the last 20 years or so since they developed this. We are bringing it to the market here in America under the My Bladder brand. We're very excited about it. We certainly did the homework here. We know My Bladder will work for you. So Sherry, we are almost out of time. And yet, like we said, 84% of people that use this formula say it works, report the benefits. It's going to cut the urge to urinate so people can really get their life back. And I know there are a lot of folks out there that can relate to wanting to cut down on using, you know, frankly, adult undergarments, people who want to be able to travel or just go out for dinner or visit with friends without, you know, having to keep an eye on where the nearest bathroom is.
0: Yeah, people with bladder leakage, they're always, you know, mapping the fastest route to a bathroom, knowing where, you know, they're going to have to sit to be close to the bathroom at an event. It can be hard. It can affect your quality of life. It can cause anxiety and worry and stress. And we want people to get their lives back, to enjoy quality of life and to feel confident and comfortable and not have to deal with all of these issues. So I think, you know, nobody wants to live like that, right?
1: Yeah. And again, as we're running out of time, this My Bladder product, 20 years of R&D, globally 24 patents, 14 clinical trials, including 4 peer-reviewed publications, double-blind research. This really is remarkable. But as we only have a couple of minutes here, Sherry, why don't you give us the bottom line on why people who are dealing with bladder leakage issues, this bladder control issue, why should they put this My Bladder to the test?
0: Okay. So the takeaway here, Jason, is that My Bladder is an innovative and an effective solution for bladder leakage. So we're talking about a formula that is award-winning. It's a patented blend of botanicals that works to improve bladder muscle tone, to strengthen the bladder, to reduce the urge to urinate, and it can even return people to the average number of bathroom trips they had in their younger years. So there are numerous clinical studies here. We're talking about solid science, and of course, we have lots of testimonials by real-life users like Helen and John, who we talked about earlier. These are people that experienced dramatic, life-changing results using this formula. And keep in mind, the people that are taking My Bladder, they notice benefits in as little as 2 weeks, and it does build over time. So at 8 weeks, 84% of users are feeling very satisfied at 8 weeks. So just think about this. If you're experiencing bladder leakage and it's affecting your quality of life, you can improve your situation in as little as 2 weeks. Less leakage, less urgency, a better night's sleep. So I think those are some meaningful benefits. This is an easy to take product. It's just 2 small capsules a day. And as a pharmacist and someone who has looked at the science, the studies, I have a lot of confidence in this product. I know people who try My Bladder will be satisfied because it can really help them get their lives back, their freedom back.
1: Sherry, I've got to give out that 800 number. We are out of time. Thank you so much for being here with me today. I really, really appreciate it.
0: My pleasure. Thanks for having me.
1: Okay. Well, if you are one of the millions of people, or maybe a loved one, are dealing with a weak or leaky bladder, if you're dealing with all of the issues associated with not getting a good night's sleep because of this issue, you're waking up at night, or it's simply a leaky bladder is preventing you from doing the things you love to do, then you need to give Purity Products a call right now 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Like we've been talking about, there is no other dietary supplement on the market that's even close to this. Over 8 out of 10 people who use this report that they get the benefits. 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It really works. 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
17: The Holocaust was the systematic persecution and murder of 6 million Jews by the Nazi state and collaborators from 1933 to 1945. Nazi Germany created tens of thousands of camps to imprison millions of Jewish men, women, and children. Of the 6 million Jews murdered, 1.5 million were children. This horrific event must be remembered today and every day.
18: Welcome to this special Bless Israel program titled Never Forget, Never Again, brought to you by the International Fellowship of Christians and Jews. Val is a Holocaust survivor who grew up in Lithuania. In the summer of 1940, Hitler's army began its assault on the Russian Empire. The Nazis immediately began to implement their racial laws against the Jewish population, depriving Jews of every basic human right.
16: On August 15, 1941, Val and his family were forced into a ghetto surrounded by barbed wire and armed sentries.
19: On the 4th of October, the Nazis, the SS, marched into the ghetto. They surrounded our little ghetto hospital and they set it on fire. Everybody who tried to escape was shot. So the choice was to burn alive or die in a hail of bullets. The other atrocity took place 3 weeks later. Again, the Nazis, the SS, they all marched into the ghetto. They selected 10,000. They took them away to the notorious execution place and they were all murdered. For my family and for me, this was a defining event. That's when we lost our faith in humanity. Seeing all the facts, seeing all the evil unhinged us. We couldn't cope with it. We were completely derailed. We don't know what to do, we don't know where to go, we don't know what's happening to us. The fact that ordinary, normal people could be turned into killers was a shocking realization for us. We had to take on board that the line between good and evil was a very flimsy one, a very thin one, and it was all too easy to indoctrinate ordinary people, indoctrinate ordinary people to turn from good into evil.
16: By 1944, the remaining Jews from Val's ghetto were herded into cattle wagons and taken into Germany to work as forced laborers, building factories for the production of German Messerschmitt jet fighters.
19: We knew, of course, they had a good idea that our life will be finished before we were liberated. Conditions were so bad that we did not expect to survive. We were very pessimistic. And we made a pledge obliging any survivor to bear witness. You see, we had that fancy idea that once we disclose how evil starts and how evil spreads, it will make a big impression and genocide won't happen again. Well, it was all wishful thinking, actually. I survived. I was one of the few. But it was just too traumatic to relive everything again and to talk about it. So in common with most survivors, I kept silent. It was such a gruesome story. People could not believe it. But I was prompted by my children. They wanted to know, and they were asking difficult questions. Why don't we have grandparents, uncles and family like the other children? And why do you speak with a funny accent? So we decided, when the kids were about 8, 9, we have to tell them what happened to us. But we had a problem. How do you introduce a child to the idea of radical evil? So we had to modify our story to their maturity. So there you are. The long silence was broke and we began talking about it.
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20: 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At a Holocaust awareness event, President and Global CEO of the Fellowship, Yael Eckstein, shared how the organization is providing food boxes to poor elderly Holocaust survivors, like Miriam.
21: She was one of the first Jewish people that the Nazis took in Germany, and she was brought to Auschwitz to build the camps with her own hands. And she said, "I was strong, that's why I survived, but I was the only survivor." And she explained to me how for years she lived on one piece of bread, one cup of tea, and worked 15 hours a day in the freezing cold snow, in the burning hot sun, and if you stop for 1 second, you get shot on sight. And she said, as we were walking back to our bunks, the Nazis would line up next to us and they would see our starving bodies, our exhausted minds, and we'd be walking, and they would start throwing loaves of bread at us. They'd be throwing chicken, they'd be throwing meat. And any person who would bend down to pick it up would get shot on sight. And they would sit there laughing. And they would watch their fellow Jews, their fellow workers, their friends, their family get shot because they were so starving for a piece of bread. And she said to me, "When you come with this food box that says on the side, donated with love from Christians in America, there are no words for the joy it brings to my heart. Finally, the Jewish people are not alone. Finally, there are Christians in America who care about me. Christians in America are sending me this life, this bread, this food, this chicken. That shows me that there is hope for the future. And that's what the Fellowship aims to do."
16: Many Holocaust survivors face serious health issues. Those in need of treatment or medication crisis can sometimes live far from a medical facility. When war or terror attacks take place in areas like Ukraine and throughout Israel, they cannot safely leave their homes. But thanks to Christians and your prayerful and financial support, the Fellowship is able to provide mobile clinics to help poor elderly Holocaust survivors receive the care they need.
22: This mobile clinic allows doctors to reach Holocaust survivors in their homes.
23: Holocaust survivors are old people around 80s and 90s, and it's very hard for them to leave their home and to get the medical care. So we give them the medical care in their home.
22: Holocaust survivors have already endured such unimaginable difficulties in their lives. During times of crisis, it is especially important to make sure they receive the care and dignity they deserve.
23: War is a time of stress and instability, and for the Holocaust survivors, it's much more difficult, so we try to help them.
1: of time of war, it's even more important that doctor come to us.
22: Supporting this initiative is part of our commitment to help Israel's most vulnerable populations.
23: 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As we say, to give is to receive, and I really feel it. And as a second generation to Holocaust survivor, I really know what they went through.
22: Our Christian supporters and donors makes all of this possible. We make sure Holocaust survivors can still get their medical attention in times of war and in times of peace.
1: During the Holocaust, the Christian saved my life. Now I want to thank them.
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8: Auschwitz, the site of 1.1 million Jews who were slaughtered, murdered simply for the crime of being Jewish.
9: 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We're witnesses. 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
7: The fellowship was founded in 1983 by Rabbi Yekiel Eckstein, fulfilling his vision of building bridges of understanding between Christians and Jews. In his more than three decades of work, Rabbi Eckstein helped millions of needy Jews around the world, and he also encouraged millions of Christians to deepen their bonds with Israel and their biblical Jewish roots. It was in his beloved Holy Land of Israel where Rabbi Yekiel Eckstein passed away on February 6th, 2019.
6: In this rare audio recording, Rabbi Eckstein gives an important perspective on the Holocaust and how all of humanity should declare never forget and never again. Let's listen.
11: The Holocaust is not just a concept. The Holocaust happened at a real point in history to real people. I realize just how close the people are to us, and how the events could, God forbid, as much as we say never again, they could happen again. If Israel's enemies have their way, Jerusalem and the state of Israel would be obliterated and pushed into the sea and destroyed. We dare not let that happen. Not under our watch. Hatred and prejudice are not things that we are born with. Man, through his free choice, he chooses between good and evil. My friends, we are witnessing the rise of anti-Semitism around the world today.
12: The neighbors say, "We will poison you, dirty Jews." They say it openly.
11: Terrorist attacks.
13: Police say they were tortured and killed before the final shootout.
11: Time is not on our side. Every Jew who is in need of escaping from the forces of anti-Semitism, today there is an Israel that is the home for every Jew who flees there.
14: This inscription says that Jews should all be stabbed. Jid is a derogatory, negative word for

0: Jew. This is the name that the Nazis called Jews when they put a yellow Star of David. It's the same now.
1: It's very hard to describe for someone in the West. The anti-Semitism that still lives here. Valentina is a mother of five children. And when they went out for one Shabbat in the synagogue, the neighbors, they broke the door, came in and stole all what they have and left a note, "Dirty Jews, go out." The neighbors told them, "We will poison you and you will all be dead. We will accomplish Hitler's task." "Hitler lives in our heart," Valentina's neighbor told her. And she's frightened now, so she has to live in fear because they promise her that they will poison her.
2: The nuclear threats, the biological, the chemical threats that Israel is facing are growing. The amassing of missiles, of weapons against Israel has risen tremendously. Joshua said, "Who is for the Lord? Let him come with me." This is the moment of truth. This is the time when we need to take a stand with God and when we need to stand strongly with the state of Israel.
3: The Bible says in the book of Isaiah, chapter 58, verse 7, "Share your food with the hungry. 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
5: Christ commanded us to take care of the needy, and to obey God's word is what we need to be doing. And it's great that we have organizations like the International Fellowship of Christian Jews try to meet those needs, to open the eyes of people that want to help. You have to obey the word, but God gives us a compassion because of who he is. And that's the example that Christ gives us. You know, his whole ministry was about healing and helping and understanding people's needs. And that's what he encourages us to do through his word, is to understand the needy people. The people that are hurting, and to want to help is something that Christ gives us.
4: Did you know that in Isaiah chapter 58, the Lord gives 10 amazing promises to those who take action and help others less fortunate than themselves? Well, God promises that his favor will shine on you, that your wounds will be healed, that he will always be with you, that he will save you, that he will protect you, that he will answer your prayers, that he will turn darkness into light, that he will guide you, that he will satisfy you with good things. And lastly, the 10th promise, that he will keep you strong and well.
3: 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That's the word NEVER to 91999.
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7: weather. Skies will stay cloudy through the night with rain moving in after midnight, lows around 50 with a light wind. Rain on Monday with highs in the lower 60s. Rain continues Monday night with lows around 50. Showers and thunderstorms likely for Tuesday with highs around 65. I'm meteorologist Matthew Harding on KPDQ.
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21: The Holocaust was the systematic persecution and murder of 6 million Jews by the Nazi state and collaborators from 1933 to 1945. Nazi Germany created tens of thousands of camps to imprison millions of Jewish men, women, and children. Of the 6 million Jews murdered, 1.5 million were children. This horrific event must be remembered today and every day.
3: Welcome to this special Bless Israel program titled Never Forget, Never Again, brought to you by the International Fellowship of Christians and Jews. Val is a Holocaust survivor who grew up in Lithuania. In the summer of 1940, Hitler's army began its assault on the Russian Empire. The Nazis immediately began to implement their racial laws against the Jewish population, depriving Jews of every basic human right.
20: On August 15, 1941, Val and his family were forced into a ghetto, surrounded by barbed wire and armed sentries.
22: On the 4th of October, the Nazis, the SS, marched into the ghetto. They surrounded our little ghetto hospital and they set it on fire. Everybody who tried to escape was shot. So the choice was to burn alive or die in a hail of bullets. The other atrocity took place 3 weeks later. Again, the Nazis, the SS, they all marched into the ghetto. They selected 10,000. They took them away to the notorious execution place and they were all murdered. For my family and for me, This was a defining event. That's when we lost our faith in humanity. Seeing all the facts, seeing all the evil, unhinged us. We couldn't cope with it. We were completely derailed. We don't know what to do, we don't know where to go, we don't know what's happening to us. The fact that ordinary, normal people could be turned into killers was a shocking realization for us. We had to take on board that the line between good and evil was a very flimsy one, a very thin one, and it was all too easy to indoctrinate ordinary people, to turn from good into evil.
4: By 1944, the remaining Jews from Val's ghetto were herded into cattle wagons and taken into Germany to work as forced laborers, building factories for the production of German Messerschmitt jet fighters.
22: We knew, of course, we had a good idea that our life will be finished before we were liberated. Conditions were so bad that we did not expect to survive. We were very pessimistic. And we made a pledge obliging any survivor to bear witness. You see, we had that fancy idea that once we disclose how evil starts and how evil spreads, it will make a big impression and genocide won't happen again. Well, it was all wishful thinking, actually. I survived. I was one of the few. But it was just too traumatic to relive everything again and to talk about it. So in common with most survivors, I kept silent. It was such a gruesome story. People could not believe it. But I was prompted by my children. They wanted to know, and they were asking difficult questions. Why don't we have grandparents, uncles and family like the other children? And why do you speak with a funny accent? So we decided, when the kids were about 8, 9, we have to tell them what happened to us. But we had a problem. How do you introduce a child to the idea of radical evil? So we had to modify our story to their maturity. So there you are. The long silence was broken, and we began talking about it.
3: Tens of thousands of elderly Holocaust survivors, just like Val Ginsberg, still live in abject poverty. Many are alone and cannot afford food or medicine.
4: But thanks to you, our Christian radio friends, the International Fellowship of Christians and Jews is able to provide a survival food box with nourishing food for one poor elderly Holocaust survivor in the final years of their life. 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
3: 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At a Holocaust awareness event, President and Global CEO of the Fellowship, Yael Eckstein, shared how the organization is providing food boxes to poor, elderly Holocaust survivors, like Miriam.
2: She was one of the first Jewish people that the Nazis took in Germany, and she was brought to Auschwitz to build the camps with her own hands. And she said, "I was strong, that's why I survived, but I was the only survivor." And she explained to me how for years she lived on one piece of bread, one cup of tea, and worked 15 hours a day in the freezing cold snow, in the burning hot sun, and if you stop for 1 second, you get shot on sight. And she said, as we were walking back to our bunks, the Nazis would line up next to us and they would see our starving bodies, our exhausted minds, and we'd be walking, and they would start throwing loaves of bread at us. They'd be throwing chicken, they'd be throwing meat. And any person who would bend down to pick it up would get shot on sight. And they would sit there laughing. And they would watch their fellow Jews, their fellow workers, their friends, their family get shot because they were so starving for a piece of bread. And she said to me, "When you come with this food box that says on the side, donated with love from Christians in America, there are no words for the joy it brings to my heart. Finally, the Jewish people are not alone. Finally, there are Christians in America who care about me. Christians in America are sending me this life, this bread, this food, this chicken. That shows me that there is hope for the future. And that's what the Fellowship aims to do."
20: Many Holocaust survivors face serious health issues. Those in need of treatment or medication crisis can sometimes live far from a medical facility. When war or terror attacks take place in areas like Ukraine and throughout Israel, they cannot safely leave their homes. But thanks to Christians and your prayerful and financial support, the Fellowship is able to provide mobile clinics to help poor elderly Holocaust survivors receive the care they need.
5: This mobile clinic allows doctors to reach Holocaust survivors in their homes.
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7: Auschwitz, the site of 1.1 million Jews who were slaughtered, murdered simply for the crime of being Jewish. We know. We're witnesses. The vile, vicious violence that can be inflicted upon the people. And it's not so far away. We're not so far away from Auschwitz.
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20: The fellowship was founded in 1983 by Rabbi Yekiel Eckstein, fulfilling his vision of building bridges of understanding between Christians and Jews. In his more than three decades of work, Rabbi Eckstein helped millions of needy Jews around the world, and he also encouraged millions of Christians to deepen their bonds with Israel and their biblical Jewish roots. It was in his beloved Holy Land of Israel where Rabbi Yekiel Eckstein passed away on February 6th, 2019.
3: In this rare audio recording, Rabbi Eckstein gives an important perspective on the Holocaust and how all of humanity should declare never forget and never again. Let's listen.
9: The Holocaust is not just a concept. The Holocaust happened at a real point in history to real people. I realize just how close the people are to us, and how the events could, God forbid, as much as we say never again, they could happen again. If Israel's enemies have their way, Jerusalem and the state of Israel would be obliterated and pushed into the sea and destroyed. We dare not let that happen. Not under our watch. Hatred and prejudice are not things that we are born with. Man, through his free choice, he chooses between good and evil. My friends, we are witnessing the rise of anti-Semitism around the world today.
21: The neighbors say, "We will poison you, dirty Jews." They say it openly.
9: Terrorist attacks.
10: Police say they were tortured and killed before the final shootout.
9: Time is not on our side. Every Jew who is in need of escaping from the forces of anti-Semitism, today there is an Israel that is the home for every Jew who flees there.
11: This inscription says that Jews should all be stabbed. Jid is a derogatory, negative word for Jew. This is the name that the Nazis called Jews when they put a yellow Star of David. It's the same now.
13: It's very hard to describe for someone in the West. The anti-Semitism that still lives here. Valentina is a mother of five children. And when they went out for one Shabbat in the synagogue, the neighbors, they broke the door, came in, and stole all what they have and left a note, "Dirty Jews, go out." The neighbors told them, "We will poison you, and you will all be dead. We will accomplish Hitler's task." "Hitler lives in our heart," Valentina's neighbor told her. And she's frightened now, so she has to live in fear because they promise her that they will poison her.
9: The nuclear threats, the biological, the chemical threats that Israel is facing are growing. The amassing of missiles, of weapons against Israel has risen tremendously. Joshua said, "Who is for the Lord? Let him come with me." This is the moment of truth. This is the time when we need to take a stand with God and when we need to stand strongly with the state of Israel.
3: The Bible says in the book of Isaiah, chapter 58, verse 7, "Share your food with the hungry. Give shelter to the homeless. When you see the naked, clothe them." That's the mission of the International Fellowship of Christians and Jews. Today, thousands of poor elderly Holocaust survivors in Israel, Ukraine, and across the former Soviet Union live every day with a feeling of hunger. Many live alone, scared, and unseen, but God sees them. 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
14: Christ commanded us to take care of the needy, and to obey God's word is what we need to be doing. And it's great that we have organizations like the International Fellowship of Christian Jews try to meet those needs, to open the eyes of people that want to help you have to obey the word, but God gives us a compassion because of who he is. And that's the example that Christ gives us. You know, his whole ministry was about healing and helping and understanding people's needs. And that's what he encourages us to do through his word, is to understand the needy people, the people that are hurting. And to want to help is something that Christ gives us.
20: Did you know that in Isaiah chapter 58, the Lord gives 10 amazing promises to those who take action and help others less fortunate than themselves? Oh, God promises that his favor will shine on you, that your wounds will be healed, that he will always be with you, that he will save you, that he will protect you, that he will answer your prayers, that he will turn darkness into light, that he will guide you, that he will satisfy you with good things. And lastly, the 10th promise, that he will keep you strong and well.
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0: and welcome to Simple Faith with Pastor Bill Henry, coming to you from Simple Faith Calvary Chapel in Vancouver, Washington. Today we bring you Pastor Bill's weekly prophecy update. He'll be taking a look at current events, and he's going to share how they relate to end times prophecy we read in the Bible. Obviously, there's a lot going on in the world, so let's get right to it. Here's Pastor Bill.
1: Well, hello, and welcome once again to Simple Faith Radio. What a blessing it is to be here with you today once again. So many things happening within the world. We have the Southern Baptists coming together this weekend to try and talk about women being pastors, which is completely unbiblical, and teaching over men on Sundays and other places within the church services and things, and just a really sad thing. And I pray that they don't embrace that. It's interesting that those who are embracing that, and the women that are supporting it, they don't bring up biblical. They'll say, oh, it's very biblical. I saw a billboard sign just today, trying to get people there to vote for women being pastors, saying, oh, women were pastors and preaching in the Bible. It's like, no, not one place you can point to, specifically in the New Testament and in the church, which Jesus Christ founded. You know, he is the rock, the solid rock, and no women teaching throughout the New Testament over men and asserting authority over men within the church. It's just not there. I've looked up top to bottom, sideways, deaconesses and prophetesses and nothing except when people add on to the word of God. Well, of course it meant this. And it's like, no. Well, we don't do that. We don't add on to the word of God. And so, again, we see that's part of the great falling away of the church. It's very simple to see. I firmly believe we're living in the last days. As we look around, and I mean the last of the last days, and even if it's another 50 years, 100 years, which I don't think it's going to be that long, I think Jesus could come at any moment for the church. Again, another sign. The rapture is going to be another sign of the second coming of Christ, and that will precede the coming of the 7-year tribulation. And we should always be watching, always be ready. And this week, some more wickedness coming in. We see, as it was in the days of Noah, as it was in the days of Lot, just as Jesus said many times when he is talking about his second coming. He specifically says in Luke 17, as it was in the days of Noah, and it goes on to say, likewise, as it was in the days of Lot. Now, the main application there is that they're clueless. They were drinking, they were buying and selling and planting and building. And then when Lot went out of the city of Sodom, it rained fire and brimstone and destroyed them all. So that's the main application, but also the other applications are clear to see. In the days of Noah, there was sexual debauchery. There was demonic activity and wickedness, men and women just basically doing what was right in their own eyes. And then the same in the days of Lot. Lot was Sodom was an extremely wicked place. Jude says this about it, just as Sodom and Gomorrah and the surrounding cities, which likewise indulged in sexual immorality and pursued unnatural desire, serve as an example by undergoing a punishment of eternal fire. And I say that because now we have the world once again celebrating Pride Month. Now, it's not just Pride Day, and it's a very wicked thing, by the way, even to celebrate pride. The Bible is very clear, Proverbs 16:18. Pride goes before destruction and a haughty spirit before the fall. Now, what's even worse to me is when professing Christians will say, hey, we should embrace this. We should, because we're to be tolerant. We're to be loving. That's what Christianity is all about. Can I just say, if that's you and you're hearing this today, you're completely missing the boat. In other words, you're believing in a Christianity that's in your own mind or made up in somebody else's mind, and you're just buying into it. We have to come back to the one place that doesn't change, the one place that all mainline Christian denominations agree, all Christians agree, that the Bible is the Word of God. And if you believe that, and you should if you're a Christian, if you don't believe that, I don't believe you can be a Christian. I truly don't, because that's where faith comes, by hearing, and hearing what? By the Word of God. That is the divine revelation that we have today. Yes, the nature declares this, the glory of God, Romans chapter 1, and even into chapter 2, it talks about the conscience that God has given us. But he is in these last days in Hebrews chapter 1 spoken to us through his son. And that is given to us by his word. These 66 books breathed by God's Holy Spirit through some 40 authors and the what we call the Bible. And so when we look today at what's happening and we see the falling away of the church as we go more and more off into, well, let's have women be pastors and all these different things, completely unbiblical. Again, what are we doing? We're ignoring the Word of God. So too, when the church embraces homosexuality, well, we're just trying to be nice and this and that. Well, you're not called to be nice. We're called to be holy. And we're called to be real with people, to be, it's not nice, by the way, to tell someone who is a homosexual, who is practicing homosexuality or transgenderism or some other ism, any of the LGBTQRST, on and on it goes. It's not nice to say, hey, it's okay. God loves you just as you are. Yes, he loves them, but he loves them enough to not leave them where they are. He doesn't allow us to identify with our sin. And again, this whole pride thing, this, as we're forced to celebrate this for a month. Another reason, by the way, to get your kids out of school, get them into homeschools. If you don't know what to do, you know what? Contact us here at Simple Faith. We have a ministry that helps get people set up in homeschools for free. In other words, how to do it? What do I do? You can go to our website, simplefaith.org, and follow the links there, and we'll get you some information on how to do that and to get set up, because they're going to be exposed, our kids, our poor kids, to this wickedness within the schools for, and by the way, it's never just a month. And what the mayor of Los Angeles, of New York, just said, I think yesterday, it's like, oh, we need so much more than a month. And now remember, he's Muslim. And for him to say anything about homosexuals, oh, we need more than a month, we know something else is going on there. Because if you go to any Muslim country that is practicing Islam, they take homosexuals and throw them off the roof. And it's wicked. It's terrible. And we're not for that in any way, shape, or form. It's a sin just like any other sin. But it's really sad because they call this Pride Month. And again, we know what the Bible says in Proverbs 16:18, as we said earlier, pride goes before destruction and a haughty spirit before a fall. Homosexuality is not something to be prideful of. Nor is watching pornography all the time, nor is getting drunk, nor are outbursts of wrath. Let's have an outburst of wrath month. Let's have a drunkard month. Let's have a pornography month. And on it goes. But that's the way the world is going. And that's what God said would happen in the last days. But here's the thing, guys and gals, be extra careful not to embrace it. Remember, it's interesting again that they call it a Pride Month, and then they even have the audacity to use the rainbow, which again, as it was in the days of Noah. Have you ever put that together? That as it was, and all of a sudden they're embracing the rainbow as it was in the days of Noah, the rainbow promising God's promise from God that he wouldn't destroy the earth again with a flood. But again, what brought about that rainbow was debauchery, was sexual immorality, was demonic activity, men and women just living as their own gods, basically. And it's a wicked, wicked thing. And we need to understand that God said that it would be like this in Luke chapter 17. And we're not to embrace homosexuality in the world, in our culture, nor within the church. Look, guys and gals, as I was talking about earlier as well, it's not nice. It's not loving to tell somebody, oh, yes, it's fine. Just you stay in your homosexuality. You stay in your transgenderism and deceit. And it's fine with God. It's not fine with God. As a matter of fact, it's called sin in the Bible, all throughout the Bible. I just want to clarify something, too, because you keep hearing, and I really do, I think it's inspired by doctrines of demons. I remember years ago, gosh, over 30 years ago now, basically having a debate with someone in the newspaper, local newspaper, that asked me to write an article about homosexuality and what the Bible says. And some other lady came on, and she was the pastor of another church. And again, that tells you right there that she's already in rebellion. So she was also in rebellion to God's word in what it says about homosexuality. And we need to understand the Bible's very clear. And she would say, well, once you get down into the Greek, it actually is, it's not really homosexuality. It's some other thing. What are they saying today? Well, it's not really homosexuality. It's, you know, or they're talking about people who like little kids. And it's just lies after lies after lies and deception. Well, do you read the Greek? Actually, yes, I do. Well, what do you know how to get into the, you know, Apocrypha and all the different things? And it's like, I don't go too much into the Apocrypha, but sure. And they try to throw all these red herrings out instead of dealing with what the Bible says. And so we need to understand, guys and gals, it's even described in Romans chapter 1. Therefore, God gave them up to uncleanness and the lust of their hearts to dishonor their bodies amongst themselves, who exchanged the truth of God for a lie and worshiped and served the creature rather than the creator, who is blessed evermore. Amen.

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5: Nor revilers, nor swindlers will inherit the kingdom of God. The Bible is very clear about this, guys and gals, and especially as Christians, professing Christians, being Christians, disciples of Christ, we are to give people God's word. And the beautiful thing is, yes, that is a sin. Homosexuality is a sin. Pride, by the way, is a sin. And so we have to be careful. So you see all these things coming together as wickedness. And sinfulness. We cannot be part of that if we truly love people. If we truly love God first, we will not embrace sin, any sin. Notice again, even as it goes on to say there in 1 Corinthians chapter 6, we won't embrace stealing. We won't embrace the greedy or adulterers or other sexual immorality or idolaters or the greedy or drunkards or revilers or swindlers, etc., liars. All these people, it says, if you practice these things, you will not inherit the kingdom of God. And that includes those who practice homosexuality. So again, we cannot celebrate this. We should not celebrate this. And we tell the people the truth. Now, one other lie I've heard about homosexuality over the years is, well, you know, they didn't add the word homosexual into the Bibles until the 1940s and this and that. Well, duh. I mean, sincerely. But a lot of people go, oh, wow. So it was homophobia that did. No, my goodness. No. There was no such word that existed. It didn't exist until the late 1880s. And even then, it wasn't used in the national, language in English until the 1930s and 1940s. It was homosexuality was put together by psychiatrists and psychologists as they came together in the late 1880s, and they had to come up with the word for this mental disorder. And that's what they called it back then, a mental disorder. Again, it's interesting how all of a sudden, even with psychology back then, they'd started to describe sin as mental disorders, right? And so it would be this dysphoria. It's kind of what they say even with transgenderism. And the Bible does say that a man is not to dress like a woman or a woman like a man. And that is not, you know, putting on pants for a woman or putting, you know, a guy putting on, you know, it's about sex, that whole thing. And so if you're doing it for sexual gratification, if you're putting, you know, you're not to dress like a man, like a woman, if you're of the opposite. So again, the Bible is very clear about these things. And we're not to celebrate them. We're to give people the truth of the word of God. Why? Well, just to condemn them because we hate them, because they're, you know, that's just gross, you know. No. Look, and I know people who profess to be Christian and they'll call homosexuals all kinds of names. That is, to be honest, I think that's more wicked than someone who's committing homosexuality. I really do. If you, in the name of Jesus Christ, are calling people names that practice any sin, and including homosexuality, you're calling them names. That kind of shows me that you probably don't have the Spirit of God living within you, because that's not what Jesus did. It's not what Paul did. It's not what Peter did. It's not what, you know, Moses did. None of them. Why? Because God so loved the world that he gave his only begotten Son. And you see, he goes on to say that, you know, the Son didn't come to condemn the world because the world was already condemned. You see, all have sinned and fall short of the glory of God. If you look at other people, and in this context, homosexuals, and you make fun of them,

0: you are committing a very wicked sin. You are basically doing, you're misrepresenting God. We had a fellow come to our fellowship for a while, and I had never heard this from him, but others people told me that, you know, they thought he was homophobic, and because he would say things sometimes about homosexuals. And this same guy came out later and said, oh, our church used to teach this. And again, it's a complete lie. If anything, I teach against this because we have to be careful. Yes, we speak up against the sin, but we are not their judge. God is their judge. We tell them what God's word says. We tell them what the result, if they continue to practice their sin, if they do not repent of their sins and believe in Jesus Christ, that he died on the cross for our sins, believe that God raised him from the dead on the third day, believe in Jesus now to be the Lord and Savior of our lives, and then born again of the Spirit of God by grace through faith, then we will not inherit the kingdom of God. We remain in our sins. The Bible says the wrath of God still abides on us. So I want to encourage you. It's interesting because Paul goes on here in 1 Corinthians chapter 6. He tells them, flee sexual immorality. Flee from it. And every other sin a person commits outside the body, or is outside the body, or but the sexually immoral person sins against his own body. And do you not know that your body is a temple of the Holy Spirit with whom you have from God? So this is talking to those who are Christians, claiming to be Christians. We need to flee from sexual immorality, not embrace it. So when people are around us are celebrating Pride Month this week, we should be in our prayer closets even more. We should be fasting even more. We should be speaking out the word of God even more and letting people know, yes, this is a sin. This is what God says is sin. We cannot embrace it. But here's the beautiful thing. Jesus died for all of our sins upon the cross. All we need to do is turn away from them. The Bible calls that repentance, and to Jesus Christ. Receive the free gift of God of salvation by grace through faith. And be saved. And by the way, we are saved from our sin, not into our sin. We don't identify anymore as, well, now I'm a Christian. I'm a homosexual Christian. I'm a drunkard Christian. I'm a fornicating Christian. I'm a pornography watching Christian. No, you're a brand new creation in Jesus Christ. And remember that you have been born again of the Spirit of God. All those things gloriously left behind. Because remember, all these sins, they are chains. They are weights. They hold us down. And Christ releases us. He sets us free from that old slave master of sin. How glorious it is that we don't have to commit these sins any longer. Well, I just thank God that I've been freed from my sins. Now, it doesn't mean I'll be perfect. We all still sin. Read 1 John chapter 1. Read Romans chapters 5 and 6 and 7. We all still sin. But we should be sinning less and less because we are being conformed into the image of Jesus Christ as we're working out our salvation with fear and trembling, and God is working in and through us for his good pleasure, conforming us into the image of Jesus Christ. The Bible calls this sanctification. And the more that we're sanctified, we should sin less and less and less. And by the way, the more sanctified we get, the grosser our even quote-unquote small sins become to us. Look, as we're getting ready to close again today, I just want to encourage you that as the world is celebrating Pride Month and homosexuality and all these other sins that go along with it, may we be those weeping for salvation. May we be those bold in our faith in Jesus Christ, speaking out, seeking to bring as many as we can, just the gospel of Jesus Christ. And sometimes you'll just be watering. Sometimes you'll be planting seeds. You may get to partake of a harvest. Praise God for that. But be the light, be the salt that we are. Don't hide your light. Don't put it under, a basket. But set it up on a hill that all may see and may come to faith, saving faith in our Lord and Savior Jesus Christ. Christians, don't back down. Don't be mean. Don't be a jerk for Jesus. But let's be bold in our faith. And yes, they will hate us, but even in the midst of their hate, may we show love, grace, and the peace of God, which surpasses all understanding, by the power of the Spirit of God. May the Lord bless you and keep you, make his face shine upon you. And as I always like to say, we'll see you here, there, or in the air. God bless you.
1: 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And if you'd like to write us, we love hearing from you that way as well. 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
3: Skies will stay cloudy through the night with rain moving in after midnight, lows around 50 with a light wind. Rain on Monday with highs in the lower 60s. Rain continues Monday night with lows around 50. Showers and thunderstorms likely for Tuesday with highs around 65. I'm meteorologist Matthew Harding on KPDQ.
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0: Catherine News. I'm Mary Rose. Iran has launched missiles at Israel. Tehran says the missiles are in response to an earlier attack by Israel.
1: Israeli officials say the attack is a necessary retaliation against Iranian-backed Hezbollah after terrorists fired into northern Israel earlier in the day. The Jewish state defends its weekend strike on Beirut's southern suburbs, calling it a response to that Hezbollah fire. Lebanese officials say the strike hit a residential building, killing two. Israel maintains it's simply responding to ongoing threats.
0: That's Ken Lorman reporting. Nebraska Senator Republican Pete Ricketts tells the Salem Radio Network he is just back from a forum in Singapore and outlines the highlights.
2: It really was a great opportunity to meet with our Indo-Pacific allies, and in particular, Secretary Hegseth gave a great speech about how we want to work with our partners and allies. We need them to step up. And then he gave shout outs to all the countries that are stepping up. Japan, for example, is increasing their defense spending and they are changing their laws so they can sell, for example, ships to our allies in the region. Korea is stepping up their defense spending. They want to take over more responsibility for their defense.
0: Madison Square Garden is reportedly pulling the plug on outdoor watch parties for Game 3 of the NBA Finals Monday night. It comes as President Trump is expected to attend the game as the Knicks host the San Antonio Spurs. The Nigerian army said Sunday it freed 360 people abducted by Boko Haram in southern Borno in the northeastern part of the country. The operation, according to the army statement, was conducted in the Mandera Mountains, which form a part of the militant group's stronghold. It resulted in the release of several people, including children, who had been abducted across different communities. This is SRN News.
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0: America prays.
4: Fewer members of the general population are Christian these days. Church attendance and other spiritual practices are in decline. But there's one thing people still do, and that's pray. According to new numbers from the Barna Group, 73% of American adults pray at least once a week, and Christians pray a lot more. As the Barna Report puts it, quote, spiritual longing remains active even when institutional participation wavers. Michael Harrington reporting.
0: Texas Children's Hospital in Houston has to set up a detransition clinic for people who no longer wish to live as the opposite sex. This is part of a settlement with the state over the hospital's practice of helping children live as the opposite sex through the use of hormone treatments and puberty blockers. The new clinic will provide various services, including psychiatry. Per the settlement, Texas Children's must also set up a website. This is SRN News. The Chicago Bears may be moving their stadium out of Illinois.
5: The decision came down after a proposal for tax breaks and financial incentives stalled in the Illinois legislature. The Bears Board of Directors voted to move forward with a project in Hammond, Indiana. That's about 22 miles south of the current facility. Local state representative Cam Buckner said he'd been talking to Bears CEO Kevin Warren and suggested that Illinois might still be on the table. The Bears have played in Chicago since 1921 and Soldier Field since 1971. I'm Jennifer King.
0: Motorists and airline passengers aren't the only travelers thinking about high fuel prices as summer vacations near. Recreational boaters are feeling a pinch from the Iran war, too. The ethanol-free gasoline that many boats prefer is even more expensive than regular gas. So is diesel fuel, which also powers some boats. The National Marine Manufacturers Association says its conversations with boaters indicate that most still plan to go.
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0: What if the hardest truth to face isn't out in the world, but inside our own hearts? Welcome to the Sunday Sermon on Through the Bible. I'm Steve Schwetz, and I've got something that you're going to love. A never-before-aired message from Dr. J. Vernon McGee titled, To Tell the Truth. Now, most of us know how hard truth can be, especially when more than one voice is competing for our trust. Well, Dr. McGee begins with a familiar picture drawn from a classic game show format, a panel, a moderator, and several people making bold claims. But only one is the real thing. And in a world filled with religious talk, spiritual labels, and confident opinions, that question still matters. How do you tell the difference between what sounds right and what is right? Well, as we open Genesis, we'll meet Esau, Jacob, and the man God is shaping. And as Dr. McGee walks us through their story, Scripture gently turns the spotlight onto our own hearts, because this isn't just about someone else, but about what God is doing in us. Let's pray. Father, thank you for your word and for this time to study it. Would you open our eyes and then humble our hearts and lead us by your Spirit? Help us to recognize what's real and yield our lives to you. In Jesus' name, amen. Here's the Sunday Sermon on Through the Bible with Dr. J. Vernon McGee.
1: Our subject this morning is to tell the truth. Now, I have this morning three persons to bring before this congregation. Only one is the real man of God. The other two are deceivers. They'll try to fool you, and they have fooled multitudes down through the ages. And I want this morning, therefore, to say just a word about how will we recognize the real man of God. And very briefly, let me put down these guidelines. The real man of God is one who has been born of the Spirit. He has a new nature. If any man be in Christ, he's a new creation. And the Lord Jesus said to Nicodemus, a religious man, a Pharisee with a God-given religion, ye must be born again. Now, how can you be born again? Well, it's to receive Christ as Savior today. On the other side of the cross, they brought an offering by faith which pointed to the coming of Christ. This side of the cross, we do not bring an offering, but we look back in faith to the sacrifice he made for us 1900 years ago. Now, the man of God is one who has trusted Christ. And I want to add something else to that. If he's to be distinguished by the world or by other believers, he must be filled with the Spirit. He must produce in his life the fruit of the Spirit. That is, if others are to be able to distinguish. And since this morning you are the ones to determine it, the man that we are after must be, therefore, one that has some distinguishing marks, that he is a believer, that he is a real man of God. All right, now let's meet these three. All claiming, if you please, to be the real man of God. And I pick up the narrative in Genesis at the record of Isaac and Rebekah. Rebekah came from a far country to become the bride of Isaac, and he received her, loved her, and she became his wife. Now in time we are told that twins were born to Rebekah. These two boys, Esau and Jacob, they represent actually two nations, and they also represent two natures of the believer. I do not want to emphasize that too much this morning, but call your attention to something that's quite interesting. In Genesis 25, verse 22, and the children struggle together within her. And she said, if it be so, why am I thus? And she went to inquire of the Lord. These two struggled within her, the two natures of the believer. And Paul says that the Spirit warreth against the flesh, and the flesh warreth against the Spirit, and these two are contrary, and ye cannot do the things that ye would. A child of God has therefore a nature that is contending with the old nature and could never acquiesce with living continually in the old nature. Now let's look at this man Esau, because he happens to be one of them that's brought before us today. After all, he's brought up in the family of Abraham and the family of Isaac, and certainly he's a candidate to be a child of God in this family. And so let's look at him for just a moment. The scripture says this concerning him: the first came out red all over like a hairy garment. They called his name Esau. Now, Esau means hairy. You'll see later on he's called Edom. That means red, and the nation that came from him was called Edom, evidently because of the texture of the soil, the mountains where the country of Edom is, the rose red city of the dead that's in the mountains of Edom is entirely red in that entire area. It certainly was a fitting name for him. And this man, an outdoor man, as we shall see, a red man, he was sunburned. At the very beginning, we are warned concerning him, and we're told certain things concerning him. We're told a little later on, and I should like to drop down and pick this up concerning him. The boys grew, and Esau was a cunning hunter, a man of the field. And Jacob was a plain man dwelling in tents. We're told that he was, first of all, a cunning hunter. There are two hunters in the scripture. Neither one of them stand out very well. One's Nimrod, the other's Esau. The hunter comes off badly in scripture. Let me give you just a couple of scriptures this morning. In 1 Samuel, the 24th chapter, verse 11, David had just gone over and taken off the skirt of Saul, had not killed him. Then he went back over on the other side from the hill, across the valley, called to him. And he says, "Moreover, my father, see the skirt of thy robe in my hand. For in that I cut off the skirt of thy robe and kill thee not. Know thou and see that there is neither evil nor transgression in mine hand. I have not sinned against thee, yet thou huntest my soul to take it." Now Saul was a hunter, just like Nimrod was, a hunter of the souls of man, and he was after this boy, David, of course, to kill him. Micah 7:2, just one other. "The good man is perished out of the earth, and there is none upright among men. They all lie in wait for blood. They hunt every man his brother with a net." Now, the ancients all said that when hunting was an obsession, that it always developed a cruel and brutal character. Well, I will not maybe go for that, but nevertheless, that was the viewpoint. And the hunter comes off very badly. Isn't it interesting that when our Lord called men, he didn't call them to be hunters. He says, "I'll make you fishers of men." It's interesting how he changed the entire figure of speech. You say, well, they were fishers, right? And that is all the more to the point. He called fishers, and he did not call hunters, which is quite interesting. So this man Esau, already we are warned against him. We're told something else concerning him, that he's a man of the field. Actually, this man of the field means man of the open country. He was a nomad. He wandered around. He was one who was undisciplined. He had no definite work. He is the opposite to what a believer should be today. "Be ye steadfast, unmovable, always abounding in the work of the Lord, for as much as ye know that your labor is not in vain in the Lord." So that this man, Esau, a man of the field, shiftless, restless, dissatisfied, and on the move, and in the home of Abraham, and in the home of Isaac, if you please, having everything. We have all the comforts and gadgets of life today, but it is not bringing satisfaction to the human heart, and it's not satisfying men today. Esau, the man of the field, of the open country, wandering here and there, not finding any place that would satisfy him. Then this man of the field can be, I think, changed and said the man of the world, if you please. You can broaden it out a little. And the man of the world, that's what he was, a typical worldling. He loved the world and the things of the world. Those were the things. He was a man of the flesh. He manifested only the old nature. So much for the moment for Esau. Let's look at Jacob for just a moment. And believe me, he starts off wrong. He comes out holding on to the heel of his brother, and they name him supplanter, a Jacob. But we're told this concerning him here, that he was a plain man. That's quite interesting. And dwelling in tents, two things concerning him. A plain man means simply this, that he was a man of peaceful habits. Now, you don't get that at first. I'm willing to grant that. He did live a simple life, and he complicated it by evil, because evil always complicates life. Don't know why it is, but part of our problems today are the result of evil. Evil's always twisted and distorted and crooked. Listen to David in Psalm 27:4, "One thing have I desired of the Lord, that will I seek after, that I may dwell in the house of the Lord all the days of my life, to behold the beauty of the Lord and to inquire in his temple." And Paul could sharpen his life down to one point. He could say, "One thing I do." How many of us this morning have reduced our lives to that simple formula today? It's become complicated. This man made his life complicated because of evil and sin, but he was a simple man and a peaceful man. We'll find that out. And then we're told the second thing, he's dwelling in tents. This man recognized that he was a pilgrim and stranger in this earth. And he is among that number in the Old Testament of whom it was said, these all died in faith, not having received the promises, but having seen them afar off, and were persuaded of them, and embraced them, and confessed that they were strangers and pilgrims on the earth. That's Jacob. He's a man of the Spirit, actually. He did have a new nature. And I hate to have to make this statement. It's an unfortunate statement. It's a sad statement. But the man with a new nature also has an old nature. And the tragedy of it is that sometimes the man with the new nature, who also has an old nature, lives in the old nature and does not manifest the new. I say that's the tragedy of the Christian life today. Now, will you follow me with these two boys here? They grew up. At the beginning, the contrast between these two does not place Jacob in a very favorable light. In fact, we have a very bad perspective of this fella. Esau is the outdoor man. He was the hunter. He was the fellow that had the sunburn. He was the fellow who was virile. He was attractive in many ways. He was an adventurer. Esau had tremendous experiences. And Jacob was mama's boy. He stayed at home, tied to his mama's apron string, connived with her, if you please, to deceive the father. and he could cook. May I say to you, he doesn't look good in this first recorded incident, nor in the second recorded incident, nor in the third one either. Will you notice that the patterns of their conduct were set early? Verse 29, and Jacob sod pottage, and Esau came from the field, and he was faint. Now you have a capsule picture of these two boys as they're growing up in that one short verse. Now will you notice it says, Esau said to Jacob, feed me, I pray thee, with that same red. He didn't even know what it was. If you'll notice that in your translation, this is in italics, pottage, and I think we should supply it, of course. But Esau didn't say it. He says, whatever that stuff is that's red, I'd like to have some of it. For I am faint. Therefore was his name called Edom. Now, the impression is sometimes given that Jacob took advantage of his brother because his brother was starving to death, and that he wanted to take advantage of him. And this poor boy, Esau, had come from the field when he just couldn't make it very much longer. He would have starved to death. May I say to you, do you think anyone brought up in the home of Isaac would have starved? I don't think so. He's not starving to death. He does say, I'm faint. And he was faint, but all he's saying is, I'm just hungry. I've been out hunting all day, and I'm hungry, and I'd like to have that. And I'd like to absolve Jacob. He's a bad enough as it is, but to say that he took advantage of his brother in that connection just doesn't happen to be so. And Jacob said, sell me this day thy birthright. And immediately, we find this man, Jacob, trading and using trickery to do exactly what God had promised that he would do. Because at the birth of these boys, God said to the mother, the Lord said unto her, two nations are in thy womb. Two manner of people shall be separated from thy being. The one people shall be stronger than the other, and the elder shall serve the younger. Now, they should have believed God. And this man, Jacob, is not willing to wait for God to work this thing out for him. And he sees a marvelous opportunity to reach in and make a trade. And I can assure you, God wasn't back of this. God had promised to give it to him, and God would have given it to him in a altogether different manner. But this boy could never miss an opportunity to drive a good bargain. And so we find him here, and notice the reaction of Esau. And I'm confident that Jacob knew the attitude of this boy Esau. But listen to it. Esau said, behold, I'm at the point to die. I'm just starving to death. And you've heard young people say that the way they eat. It looks like it, but they're actually not starving to death. And what profit, listen to him, what profit shall this birthright be to me? And notice the contempt that he has for it. This birthright, what profit is it to me? I don't care for it. He treated it as a contemptible thing. To him it was valueless. He had no appreciation of it whatsoever. Let's look at what he's despising here. The birthright had a wonderful meaning, and especially in the family of Abraham. To begin with, it belonged to the eldest son, and it belonged, therefore, to this boy. Will you notice that old Jacob, later on, when he was dying, called his 12 sons in. In the 49th of Genesis, he begins with his eldest, Reuben. Listen to him. Genesis 49, verse 3. Reuben, thou art my firstborn, my might, and the beginning of my strength, the excellency of dignity, and the excellency of power. Don't you see that the firstborn speaks of dignity and it speaks of power? The firstborn occupied a unique position. Not only that, he got a double portion in the inheritance. We're told over in Deuteronomy, The Mosaic Law, chapter 21, verse 17. Listen to this. But he shall acknowledge the son of the hated for the firstborn by giving him a double portion of all that he hath. For he is the beginning of his strength. The right of the firstborn is his. So that the firstborn had a double portion. Now added to that, the firstborn was the priest of the family. He was the one to receive divine communications if there were to be those. And in the family of Abraham, it meant not only to receive divine communication, it led in the line to the Messiah. It had great spiritual value attached to it. And Jacob knew that. And Jacob wanted it. Because down underneath his conniving, he had a spiritual discernment which this boy Esau lacked entirely. Now notice the attitude of this boy Esau. What he's saying is simply this. I'm going to die anyway. I can't live on promises. God says he's going to send in this line someone to come, but I can't wait for that, and I'm not interested in that. Candidly, he had no spiritual sensitivity whatsoever. And I feel that the writer to the Hebrews gives us the final word concerning him. Hebrews 12:16, lest there be any fornicator or profane person as Esau, who for one morsel of meat sold his birthright. Esau was a profane person. Now, that didn't mean that he cussed. He might have, but that's not what this word means. The word comes from a Latin word. Profanus means, fanus was the temple, the front of it. And pro meant before or against it. Profane was a man who was against God. Esau actually was the first one who started the God is dead movement. He says, as far as I'm concerned, I'm against him. I have no need of him. He was a man of the flesh. And I think that you can say definitely that he's not God's man. You can rule him out. Now, will you notice this other man? Jacob's experience now in the home doesn't improve after this. You wish it had, but didn't. In fact, it got worse. When he found out that his father, who did something actually should not have done, was going to bless Esau as the eldest, then his mother, I think, connived the plot. The idea was hers. And so she urges him to go in and deceive the father. As you know, the story of killing a goat, put the skin on him and the smell of it on him. And believe me, they say if you cut a goat's nose off, he'll smell just the same. And so this fella went in smelling like the field. And old Isaac took a good whiff and he says, that sure must be Esau. They did not advertise in those days the deodorants that we have today. And so he said, this is my boy. And he blessed him. And this boy stole the birthright, that which was his according to the promise of God. But God did not lead him in this at all. Now he is forced to leave home because Esau now won't take any more. He seeks his life, and when Rebecca sees the outcome of it, she tells him, you leave now, and I want you to go over to where I came from, to my people, and you just stay there till Esau cools off, and when he does, I'll bring you back. Ma, I tell you how sin works out. She never saw him alive again. She died before he got back. And so this boy starts out, and if there ever was a fella who was cocksure and conceited, it was this fellow. He went 500 miles, and God overruled, and God protected him on that journey, and yet he gives God no credit whatsoever. He first came to Bethel, homesick, I think, that night, and God appeared to him to assure him. And then God brought him back to Bethel later on. So this boy went on, and he came to the land of Haran. There's no dependence on God whatsoever. He didn't need to depend on God. He's clever. He has ability. He's been able to get by. He was able to put it over on Esau. He was able to put it over on his father. And I think that along the way, he did pretty well also. But no record of that at all. But finally, he arrives in Haran, and I want you to look at him and how humble and dependent upon God he was. But look at this boy. When he came, he met some man with sheep. And Jacob said unto them, "My brethren, whence be ye?" And they said, "Of Haran are we." And he said unto them, "Know ye Laban, the son of Nahor?" And they said, "We know him." When Jacob didn't, but he found out later. The way they said this lets you know that this man Laban also had quite a reputation in that country for doing the same thing Jacob was able to do. That is, put over a very sharp deal. "We know him." And he said unto them, "Is he well?" And they said, "He's well. And behold, Rachel, his daughter, cometh with the sheep." And then we find that Rachel comes down to the well, and Jacob meets her. He's a very gallant young man, by the way. He draws the water here. And then we read, as we move on down, verses 10 and 11, "It came to pass, when Jacob saw Rachel, the daughter of Laban, his mother's brother, and the sheep of Laban, his mother's brother, that Jacob went near, rolled a stone from the well's mouth, and watered the flock of Laban, his mother's brother. And Jacob kissed Rachel and lifted up his voice and wept." And for the life of me, I can't explain that. She was beautiful. She was lovely. She's to become his wife. And yet when he kissed her, he lifted up his voice and wept. I think that, frankly, he's so filled with emotion that now he's come to kinfolks at last. It took a long time to make a 500-mile journey in those days. And now he's entertained in the home of his uncle. I say entertained, not long. We are told that he abode with him the space of a month. That's verse 14. Now, if you think that Laban is going to let any nephew of his stay with him a month and not pay board, you are wrong. Because Laban is clever also. In fact, Jacob is going to find out he's an amateur and Laban is an old pro. Will you listen to this? "One morning at breakfast, Laban said unto Jacob, 'Because thou art my brother, shouldst thou therefore serve me for naught?'" And who said anything about going to work? Not Jacob. But Laban has. Laban says, "You're not going to serve me for naught. I'm going to pay you." And I imagine Jacob wondered at this time, "Tell me, what shall thy wages be?" And he had already discovered in the month's time that Jacob was in love with Rachel. We're told that Leah was tender-eyed, but Rachel was beautiful and well-favored. And so now there begins the battle of the wits. And Jacob finds himself outwitted, outsmarted at every turn. Fact of the matter is, he cries calf rope after 20 years. He find out that he had deceived, and we're coming back to this later on. I'll not deal with it in detail today. But after those years went by and he found that he had been beaten, and yet in it all God had blessed him, he finally sneaked off like a whipped dog under cover of darkness and the absence of Laban. And then we find that he came down to the brook Jabbok. And that's where God now deals with this man, because he is his man. But he is a man that's lived in the flesh. And God can't let his man just go on and on and on in the flesh. So God's going to move in on him And he comes down now to Jabbok. And you will notice that when he came there, and I'm turning now to chapter 32, verse 24. And Jacob was left alone. And there wrestled a man with him until the breaking of the day. And that man was the pre-incarnate Christ. I'll not turn this morning to Hosea, the 12th chapter, 1 and 5. You may want to look at that later. But you'll find out that that person was more than just a man. It was the pre-incarnate Christ that appeared to him there at Jabbok. A few months ago, we were at Jabbok. We had been to Gerasa, Jerish. They're one of the cities of the Decapolis, and when we came back, they stopped. I wondered why they stopped and made inquiry, and they said, this is the brook Jabbok, and this is where Jacob crossed the brook. And so I took a little walk. I walked all the way down. They have a bridge over it now. I took a little walk down to the bridge, and there was a shepherd over there with sheep. I thought, my, that could very easily have been Jacob if you'd moved back a few thousand years. And it's a wild place. I tell you, it's a wild place. It's not a place to meet a man that's seeking your life, because you'd have very little protection. And so this man is left alone there. Back of him is a father-in-law that would like to kill him. Ahead of him is a brother. The last time he saw him, he wanted to kill him. And if you think that Jacob wanted to wrestle with somebody, you're wrong. He didn't. He didn't want to take on a third party. He had enough. He had a tag team match going. Laban on one side and Esau on the other side. And that's enough for one bout, let me tell you. And tell the truth, he's already lost every fall so far. He's not wanting to wrestle. Jacob was left alone, and there wrestled a man with him until the breaking of the day. Wasn't Jacob wrestling, was the man. One of the greatest wrestling matches in history. This is the match that is recorded here, and the match is with Jacob. And a man wrestled with him, the pre-incarnate Christ. Now, very briefly, and when he saw that he prevailed not against him, he touched the hollow of his thigh, and the hollow of Jacob's thigh was out of joint as he wrestled with him. And he said, let me go, for the day breaketh. And he said, I'll not let thee go except thou bless me. Now, Jacob during that night tried every wrestling halt that he knew, and he knew a few. He was a clever boy, but frankly, he's now reached the end of his rope. And this man wrestling with him, the pre-incarnate Christ, wants him to yield, but he won't. He keeps fighting because all of his life he'd been doing it on his own. And now God moves in on him because God crippled him. God broke his leg to get him, but he got him. And finally, Jacob just reaches out and holds on and says, I'll not let you go till you bless me. I say we have a change of attitude here because this boy is not asking anybody to help him, but he is now. And he said unto him, what's thy name? And he said, Jacob. He said, thy name shall be called no more Jacob. No more a supplanter, no more of a trickster, a clever boy, but Israel, for as a prince hast thou power with God and with men, and hast prevailed. Prevailed? He won the match. But he didn't win it by wrestling. He won the match by yielding. And now he has something that all of us need today, power with God and power with man. My, how the child of God today needs power with God and power with man. This man, alone with God, man of the flesh, living in the old nature, unattractive, unlovely, despicable. But I want to say to you, he happens to be God's man. and he doesn't look like it, and he doesn't act like a man of God. But after this incident that took place yonder at Jabbok, we see the man of God now. Not Jacob, the old nature. Oh, yes, it pops out. He always had it, as you will. But he's now Israel. He's a prince with God. God broke his leg, but God got him. Sometimes he does that today. The story is told of the shepherd in the Alps. A tourist from this country visiting noticed the sheep and the shepherd and got up close and noticed one of the sheep had a broken leg, but it was bound in a splint. And he said to the shepherd, "How did that happen?" He said, "I broke it." He said, "You don't mean it." He said, "Yes, I broke his leg." Well, he said, "You look to me like a very kind shepherd. Why did you break his leg?" Well, he said, "This sheep is the leader. This sheep is the one that the others follow. And when I would lead them up the Alps in the summertime as the grass died in the lower meadows and I began to walk up, there are several very difficult precipices that you go around. This little sheep would go to the dangerous places and he'd lead the other sheep off down a dangerous trail. And I tried to get him to follow me, and he wouldn't follow me. And finally, I broke his leg, and now he stays right along with me." Sometimes God breaks the leg. He broke Jacob's. He has moved in on others, and I think he'll move in on you and me if we are his child, not manifesting the new nature. This man now has power with God. I see him down in Egypt blessing Pharaoh. Imagine that, the greatest ruler of the day. And Jacob blessed him. Power with God. And I see him now talking to his grandson. That's when a man boasts, they tell me, is when he becomes a grandfather and starts talking to his grandchildren. That's when he becomes a big man. But I listen to Jacob now, who is Israel, and he says, "Concerning the sons of Joseph, may the angel that kept me from evil keep the lads. I have nothing to boast of. I wasn't so clever. Everything I did was wrong. And the angel kept me from evil, and the angel today watches over me." He fought a battle at Jabbok, and he won because he yielded. Will you notice that truth? And I want to close now. I want to turn to the New Testament where we see that battle raging. And I think it raged in the life of the Apostle Paul. But will you listen to him in the 5th chapter of Galatians? "For the flesh was..."

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5: The Spirit produces in our lives. The fruit of the Spirit is love, joy, peace, long-suffering, gentleness, goodness, faithfulness, meekness, self-control. Against such there is no law. And Paul, I believe, went through this. Will you listen to him? In Romans 7:19, he says, "For the good that I would, I do not. For the good that this new nature would do, I do not, but the evil which I would not." That new nature won't sin. "That I do," the old nature. You know anything about that in your life this morning? Is this your experience? And this man who tried to fight it himself, this is his experience. I've been a pastor many years, and a lot of the saints, I wish I could get them in the 7th of Romans, because the man who fought the battle in the 7th of Romans found out there was no good in him, no power within him. And he found out that when he yielded, and only when he yielded, and permitted the Holy Spirit to work in his life, could he produce anything. And Paul cried out, "Oh, wretched man that I am." That's not an unsaved man. That's a man that's God's man saying that, "Oh, wretched man that I am, who shall deliver me from the body of this death?" And the pictures of a corpse. When a man murdered in that day, one of the punishments was to take the corpse, chain it to his body, and he carried it the rest of his life. And Paul says, "That's what I'm carrying around." My friend, that's what you're carrying around today, you and I. But this man did reach the place where he could say, "I can do all things in Christ who strengtheneth me." And the Lord Jesus, we've seen in that upper room discourse, his last word is a word of victory. "These things I've spoken unto you, that in me ye might have peace. In the world ye shall have trouble. But be of good cheer, I have overcome the world." You will never be able to do it, and I'll never be able to do it, but he can. He has. His victory is our victory, and it only comes when you and I yield. May I say to you this morning, are you fighting out yonder alone like Jacob by your jabbok? Well, there's no use saying you're losing, aren't you? Why don't you turn it over to him? Why don't you call him in? Why don't you yield to him? If you are here today, though, and have never begun the battle, God would like to begin with you by giving you a new nature. He wants to make you his child. And he doesn't want you to be an abnormal child. Because today, the average Christian accepts defeat as the normal way of living, and God never intended it that way. It's abnormal today to live a defeated Christian life day in and day out and whimper and cry. God wants us. Be of good cheer. I've overcome the world. I can do all things in Christ who strengtheneth me. But he wants you maybe to begin with him. And you begin with him by letting him give you something. The gift of God is eternal life in Christ Jesus. He'll give it to you if you by faith this morning will accept it.
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5: 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I'm Ruth Kramer with Mission Network News. Concern over Canada's Bill C-9 has sparked a strong public response. Lloyd Grobel of the Voice of the Martyrs Canada says thousands have contacted lawmakers and attended rallies.
6: There's been an unprecedented number of calls by Christians and I think other groups as well to local MPs expressing concern over the bill and how it is very vague in its definition of hatred.
5: The Senate's now reviewing the bill for a third time. Critics say the bill's definition of hatred is too vague. Plus,
6: the removal of the good faith religious defense clause from the bill is really opening the door to future religious freedom restrictions.
5: Legal groups have urged lawmakers to clearly distinguish faith-based expression from speech that incites violence. Pray that senators will address these concerns and strengthen safeguards in the legislation. And Hezbollah's conflict with Israel hit close to home this week for a ministry in Lebanon. On Monday, Israel ordered the residents of seven villages in southern Lebanon to evacuate. Two of the villages are a mere 20-minute drive from Heart for Lebanon's Hope Center. Camille Melki says Heart for Lebanon's summer outreach is on the line.
7: Instead of bringing the students to our center for our Summer of Hope ministry, we will take them to safer areas in southern Lebanon, places where they can play freely, where they don't hear those drones over them all the time or hear the airstrikes.
5: Pray that Lebanese believers can continue to share Christ in word and deed.
7: Only today, for example, we have given 540 40 food parcels to sister churches and faith-based NGOs.
5: 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I'm Ruth Kramer.
8: Skies will stay cloudy through the night with rain moving in after midnight, lows around 50 with a light wind. Rain on Monday with highs in the lower 60s. Rain continues Monday night with lows around 50. Showers and thunderstorms likely for Tuesday with highs around 65. I'm meteorologist Matthew Harding on KPDQ.
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0: This is Max McLean. After Judas betrays Jesus to the religious leaders, he watches for an opportunity to hand Jesus over. What does Jesus say to Judas at the Last Supper? Listen to the Bible from Mark 14. On the first day of the Feast of Unleavened Bread, when it was customary to sacrifice the Passover lamb, Jesus' disciples asked him, "Where do you want us to go and make preparations for you to eat the Passover?" So he sent two of his disciples, telling them, "Go into the city, and a man carrying a jar of water will meet you. Follow him. Say to the owner of the house he enters, 'The teacher asks, where is my guest room where I may eat the Passover with my disciples?' He will show you a large upper room furnished and ready. Make preparations for us there." The disciples left, went into the city, and found things just as Jesus had told them. So they prepared the Passover. When evening came, Jesus arrived with the 12. While they were reclining at the table eating, he said, "I tell you the truth. One of you will betray me, one who is eating with me." They were saddened, and one by one they said to him, "Surely, not I." "It is one of the 12," he replied, "one who dips bread into the bowl with me. The Son of Man will go just as it is written about him, but woe to that man who betrays the Son of Man. It would be better for him if he had not been born." While they were eating, Jesus took bread, gave thanks, and broke it, and gave it to his disciples, saying, "Take it. This is my body." Then he took the cup, gave thanks, and offered it to them, and they all drank from it. "This is my blood of the covenant, which is poured out for many," he said to them. "I tell you the truth, I will not drink again of the fruit of the vine until that day when I drink it anew in the kingdom of God." When they had sung a hymn, they went out to the Mount of Olives. From Mark 14, listen to the Bible. It's great for the soul.
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0: 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I'm Mike Lee with Gloria Hahn of the Hahn Team, licensed in both Oregon and Washington with RE/MAX Equity Group. 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Hello, Gloria Hahn. How are you today?
1: Hello, Mike. I'm wonderful. How about you? I'm loving this spring weather we're having. It can't quite decide if it wants to be spring or summer, but that's okay.
0: We'll take it.
1: I love it.
0: So what have you prepared for us today, Gloria?
1: Today we're talking about something that is affecting millions of American families right now. In fact, it may affect your family sooner than you think. For many years, most of the calls I've received were from people wanting to buy a home or sell a home. Today, I'm receiving a different kind of call. A daughter calls and says, "Mom fell last week, and we're worried she shouldn't be living alone anymore." A son calls and says, "Dad has lived in the same house for 45 years, and we don't know where to begin." A widow calls and says, "The house is paid for, but maintaining it, it has become overwhelming." And just as I was pulling into the parking lot today to do the show, I had a text from a dear lady that's listened to the show before that her husband had fallen here about a month ago, and we've been talking about them downsizing and getting out of the home they're in because there are stairs and it's not working for them. She just called to ask for prayer because her husband's going into surgery again today because his ankle is infected, and he'll be in the hospital for 3 or 4 days. The question all of these people ask me isn't, "How much is my house worth?" The question they ask is, "What should we do next?" Recently, I've become increasingly interested in what many professionals are calling senior transition, helping seniors and their families navigate one of life's biggest decisions before a crisis occurs. You may have heard a phrase being used more frequently in recent years. The phrase is the silver tsunami. It's a term being used to describe the unprecedented wave of baby boomers entering their senior years. The oldest baby boomers are turning 80 years old this year. Approximately 10,000 Americans are reaching age 80 every single day. By 2030, every baby boomer will be at least 65 years old. Americans' population over 80 is expected to double during the next 2 decades. This is not just a statistic. That's millions of families trying to answer difficult questions. Can mom safely remain at home? Is dad still able to maintain the property? What happens if there's another fall? How do we begin downsizing a lifetime of possessions? The silver tsunami isn't coming. It's already here. In fact, many experts believe the silver tsunami will create one of the largest transitions of housing wealth in American history, as seniors move from their long-held family homes into retirement, assisted living, memory care, or other housing options. One of the biggest mistakes I see families make is waiting until a crisis forces a decision. There was a fall, a hospitalization, the loss of a spouse, a sudden medical event. Now decisions must be made quickly and under tremendous stress. The best time to begin this conversation is before a crisis occurs. I want to repeat that because it's really the theme of today's show. The best time to begin this conversation is before a crisis occurs. When I sit down with seniors and their families, I encourage them to evaluate four important areas. First is safety. Secondly, health, home maintenance, and social support. Let's start with safety. Many homes that worked perfectly 20 years ago don't work well at all today. Stairs become difficult. Bathrooms become hazardous. Carrying laundry becomes risky. Yard maintenance becomes overwhelming. Tasks that once took an hour may now take all day. That doesn't automatically mean someone needs to move. In many situations, aging in place is still a wonderful option. Sometimes, simple modifications can make a home much safer. Grab bars can be installed. The lighting can be improved. Walkways and doors wider, eliminating trip hazards. We've had Beth Killen and Jackie Handen from Livable Homes on the show before, and they do amazing work helping seniors remain in their homes longer. The goal isn't moving. The goal is finding the best solution for the individual. Sometimes that means staying. Sometimes that means moving. Either way, we need a plan. When I sit down with families, this is what we start out with, is a plan. We try to make a plan that's going to work for them. We all know that life happens, that there are unforeseen circumstances come along and someone falls or someone gets ill, someone passes and leaves a spouse alone. We know those things happen, but we can be much better prepared for those situations if we have a plan. So that's what I propose to you and your family today through this show, is if you are at that age that you're considering some of these things that may come in your near future, let's sit down and make a plan. There's no obligation, no cost. You don't have to put your home on the market right now. I just want to help you make this transition because I'm just seeing how difficult it is for families. And I think because I've done this for so long and met with so many families over the years and helped them get through this, that I can also be of help to you. So please give me a call if you want to schedule a time to get together. I will come to your home, meet with you and your family in just a comfortable situation and talk about options and where we go from here. I have one family in Vancouver that I sold their home about a year ago, and we started out with a conversation very similar to what I'm just now mentioning. She called from the radio show. Her mom was homebound now because she was not mobile. She was having a hard time getting her out to the car and to doctor's appointments, and the mom was sleeping in a chair in the living room because she couldn't get up and back and forth from the bedroom. So it was a really, really stressful situation for the daughter. And the mom was having some memory issues as well. So it wasn't quite as much on her forefront of thinking of what we should do next. But her daughter could definitely feel the stress, as well as other members of the family, their pastor, and other people that were involved in their lives could see the sad situation that this home was in. This home, unfortunately, was a hoarder home. The house was stuffed. It was stuffed with clothes, piled on beds. You couldn't even get into the two bedrooms, so they were both sleeping in the living room because both bedrooms were so stuffed that they couldn't get into them. It was just a really, really sad, sad, overwhelming situation. There were rodents. It was just a state that no one should have to live in. But here were these two sweet ladies both living in this home. So our first step was to make a plan, and that was to put the home on the market as it was, because we knew that in their current state of condition, neither of them were physically able to make that move alone. So we put the house on the market, and we found a lady that it was the perfect situation for her and her sons. And she was a fixer lady, and she was excited about fixing the home up. So once we got it under contract, we started cleaning out the home and spent many, many, many hours with many angels from her church and friends and other people that came to help, and took many, I don't even remember how many dumpsters, but there were numerous dumpsters to clean it out. Got the house cleaned out, got the mom into a assisted living situation where she could be cared for, took some of the pressure off her daughter of trying to move her. The daughter was a very small little lady, and it was a very scary thing to try to work with her mom's mobility issues. So these stories all have an ending, and hopefully more than not have a good ending. And I think that's the thing I want to stress with today's show, is let's make a plan. Let's try to plan for the future rather than just let the future take over and react once a crisis has occurred. So please give me a call when you're ready to talk, and we'll talk about the options that are available to you.
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8: This is John MacArthur welcoming you to Portraits of Grace. In Scripture, those whom God blessed most abundantly were people of abundant mercy. Abraham, for example, helped rescue his nephew Lot even when Lot had wronged him. And Joseph was merciful to his brothers even after they sold him into slavery. Twice David spared Saul's life after Saul had tried to kill him. Now, our society encourages us to grab all we can, but God wants us to give. If someone wrongs you or fails to repay a debt, be patient and merciful. That doesn't mean you excuse sin, but you respond to people with a heart of compassion. That's what Christ did for you. Should you do any less for others? This is John MacArthur, hoping you'll join me again for Portraits of Grace.

0: 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Mike Lee here, getting educated by the expert herself, Gloria Han.
1: Welcome back. Thank you so much for joining us today. Today we're talking about the silver tsunami that is upon us, that being that the baby boomers are becoming 80. The youngest will soon be 65. So we have a whole huge population that are transitioning from being able to live on their own into needing a little bit more care, perhaps needing a lot more care. So what I'm offering today as a service is to help you transition from that spot to where you're going to go from now. I want to sit down with you and your family and help you make a plan, because I think a plan is so important at this time in life, not only planning for your move, but planning for an estate attorney that can help you plan for either probate or do your will or set up a trust. There's so many things that you can do in advance of making this move, and even in advance of your passing, to help your family transition through this whole time as easily as possible. It's never an easy transition. There's a lot of emotions involved, a lot of memories. So by having the right people on your team, I think we can help to make it a little bit easier. We have the girls from Livable Homes. They're wonderful at helping you plan on how to stay in your home. And like I say, a probate attorney is wonderful. We've had Joe Kaufman on here, and he's always available to help you with estate planning. Probate, of course, once the person has passed. But prior to that, we need to plan with a will, advanced directives, and a trust if that works for your family. So give me a call if you need names and numbers of these people. They're there to help. We're all here to help. This is our mission, is to help you get through this. What's important, once again, is that we're discussing senior transitions and planning the next chapter before a crisis occurs. And I think that's the key line to this whole show, is make these decisions, make these plans, and look ahead before a crisis occurs. Before the break, we talked about evaluating whether aging in place remains the best option. Now let's talk about the alternatives. One of the first things I tell families is this: you have more options than you think. Many people immediately think of assisted living. In reality, there are several different levels of care and housing options available. Independent living allows seniors to maintain their independence while eliminating many of the responsibilities of home ownership. No mowing the lawn, no cleaning the gutters, no replacing the roof, no worrying about home maintenance. Instead, they gain social opportunities, activities, meals, transportation, and a community of peers. For others, assisted living may be a better fit. Assisted living provides additional support with daily activities while still encouraging independence. So if you need more care, helping with daily tasks, showering, laundry, shopping, all those things, then you may be in the assisted living level. Memory care. Then there are memory care communities for those experiencing Alzheimer's or other forms of dementia. Skilled nursing facilities offer much greater levels of care for those with more serious medical issues, including hospice. There are also adult foster care homes. Some families choose adult foster care homes that offer a smaller, more personal environment. These homes normally have up to 5 residents. It's in a regular house. It's just like a family, only you have 5 residents that need care. It's much more personal than the larger size, and in many cases can give a lot of care. And I think it still makes the resident feel like they're living in a family environment. So that's a good choice if that works out for your family. And increasingly, some seniors choose to move closer to children or other family members. Every family is different. Every senior is different. There is no one-size-fits-all answer. The key is exploring these options before a crisis forces a rushed decision. Once a family begins discussing a move, another challenge quickly appears. What do we do with the house? And perhaps more importantly, what do we do with everything inside the house? Many seniors have lived in their homes for 30, 40, or even 50 years. Think about that. Decades of furniture, photographs, family heirlooms, holiday decorations, collections, memories. One of the biggest pieces of advice I can offer on this is slow down. One of the most common regrets I hear from families is, I wish I hadn't gotten rid of that. I think that's the thing that families sometimes jump into, whether it's when their family member's moving into a different type of living or even when the family member has passed. They jump in and think they have to sort through everything, make all these decisions immediately. And that causes an incredible amount of stress on the family. So give yourself a breath. Take a breath. Give yourself permission to grieve. Whether there's a passing or just a move to a senior living situation, there's still grief involved. You probably grew, if you're a daughter or son, you probably grew up in this home. There are memories. There's 30, 40, 50 years of memories for you and the parent. And there is a period of grieving because you're losing what was involved in that, not just the walls and the roof of the house, but the love and the memories in the home. So give yourself time to grieve that this is passing and that a new adventure is on the way. But if you don't let that old situation go, it's going to dampen your feelings about moving to another situation. Give yourself time to think. Think through the options. Let me help you. Let me give you advice and help you make a plan. Let me refer you to people that also can help you. You don't have to do this alone. Start with identifying keepsakes and personal belongings that should stay within the family. Things like yearbooks, military memorabilia, photographs, family recipes, musical instruments, and special collections. As we move into this portion of your life-changing events, encourage your family members to take their personal belongings. The easiest part of the job may be distributing personal items such as old yearbooks, record collections, musical instruments, and sports equipment to their proper owners. While sifting through the house, use blue painter's tape or sticky notes to label items and create categories by owner. Once you've collected 10 to 12 items, take photos and forward them to each person. I suggest not sending too many photos at once to avoid overwhelming the recipient. Sometimes adult children don't want any of their childhood belongings, and items can be donated or tossed. Keepers can be packed into moving boxes. Label the boxes right away with the name of the owner and a list of the contents. Family members living locally should be encouraged to pick up their belongings in a timely fashion. Then assess the interest in other household items and furniture. Often personal property such as jewelry, artwork, and antiques is not expressly designated by the person who's lived in the home for all these years. The process of dividing up the more valuable possessions can lead to conflict among the heirs. I suggest that each person create a wish list of their own, of the items that they really want. When the lists are compared, you may discover that many objects are on only one list. If two or more want the same item, attempt to work out an equitable solution while prioritizing the importance of personal relationships over material possessions. When that happens, I always encourage people to remember relationships are more important than possessions. No piece of furniture is worth damaging a family relationship. Once keepsakes have been distributed, families often begin asking about estate sales. Estate sales can be an excellent way to liquidate personal property while reducing the workload for the family. I've worked with several excellent estate sale professionals and would be happy to provide referrals. An estate sale can be very helpful if you get the right person to conduct it. They will come in, organize everything you want to sell, label it, set it up nicely, display it. They'll attend and monitor the sale, collect the money. And then the most valuable thing, in my opinion, is that they will, everything that's left, they will clean it out and either donate it or dispose of it. And you can even designate the charities that you'd like to have them donate things to. This is invaluable because this is such a big piece of the puzzle when you're trying to declutter and downsize possessions for a move into a smaller situation. The only thing to remember is, of course, an estate sale will take probably 30 to 40% of your profit. But in my opinion, after seeing so many families go through this, it's definitely well worth the money to enlist an estate sale person and have them take care of all these big details. Many families are surprised to discover that some items that they thought were very valuable are not. Others are surprised to find hidden treasures, jewelry, artwork, antiques, and collectibles. That's why I always recommend having questionable items evaluated before donating or discarding them. Next comes donations. Many charities will gladly accept clothing, kitchen items, books, household goods, and home decor. 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Now let's talk about one of the most important aspects of the discussion, how the family home often becomes the key to funding the next chapter of life.
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1: Welcome back and thanks again for joining us today. Today we're discussing senior transitions and planning ahead before a crisis occurs. Now let's talk about something many seniors don't fully appreciate. The home they've lived in for decades may be their largest financial asset. Many seniors purchased their homes 20, 30, 40, or even 50 years ago. Many have paid off their mortgages. Many have accumulated substantial equity. When you think about how the value of their home has grown over the last 50 years, it can be pretty amazing the equity that is available in those homes. Sometimes hundreds of thousands of dollars, sometimes even more. I'm just now working with a family that are getting ready to downsize and probably move closer to their family. They bought their house 40 years ago. They've lived in it this whole entire time. They paid $93,000 for it 40 years ago. And now it's well over $800,000. So you see there's a big equity in that home. And so that is just, I think that's amazing that families have accumulated that kind of value. And now they have that money to help them enjoy the rest of their life. The equity may help fund independent living, assisted living, memory care, move closer to family, and even moving in with a family, either purchasing or building a home with two residences so they can live close to their family and yet still have their own independence. That's a wonderful option, and I wish we were building more of those kinds of homes. There's a subdivision in Boise, Idaho, that they build the homes exactly for that purpose. The larger home is the main home, and then right beside it, there's a smaller home for the senior member of the family that needs a place to live. So they both have their independence, and yet they're there to care for that person if they need it. So I think as we're seeing the baby boomers mature into this age group, we should be seeing more of those homes built. I don't know of any in Portland, but I hope that we will start thinking about that because it is definitely a need for those people that are aging. And many of them really do still want to age in place, but they need the help of their family. So I think that's a very good option. Or maybe that extra money, the equity from the home, will just bring extra peace of mind in your retirement. While I often find seniors are living in homes filled with memories, but don't fully realize the opportunity those homes represent. You or your family member has lived there for all these years, made those payments, struggled to keep the home maintained, and now it's a little gold mine. So let's help them utilize it. One of the first things I do when meeting with a family is help them understand the home's value and their options. Many families assume they need to completely remodel the home before selling, especially in the case where the senior has lived there for many years and maybe not remodeled it. Maybe it's still in the same condition that they bought it in 30 or 40 years ago. Doesn't mean it's not livable. It just is outdated. But this isn't always true. Sometimes strategic improvements make sense. How about some fresh paint? Maybe some flooring? Almost always decluttering, deep cleaning, and minor repairs. Other times, selling the home as is may be the best option. Every situation is different. We can sell the home as is. I'm working on one currently right now in Gresham. The home is not financeable because of condition. It needs a lot of work, and so we are marketing it as an investor property, cash only. And we're having quite a few people. I already have two offers on it, and I have another two coming in today. So don't ever feel like the home that you're in or that your senior relatives are in is not sellable. Almost everything will sell. It will just probably depend on the condition, and that will dictate the price. But many times, it's a better option to take the investor route, sell it as is. Those are cash sales, not finance, so you don't have to worry about any of that. And then they do the repairs and the remodeling. And most people find that that's a better option, especially for someone that's maybe been in the house for decades and is now physically not able to endure a remodel on a home, because it is a big undertaking. It's very stressful. And so the as-is option may be a very good option for your family. Recently, I've been referring to some homes as the new distressed properties. These aren't homes facing foreclosure. They are homes where the owners are simply overwhelmed. There may be years of deferred maintenance. There may be decades of accumulated possessions. The family may feel the home is unsellable. The good news is this: almost every property can be sold. The question isn't whether it can be sold. The question is determining the best strategy. Sometimes investors are the answer. Sometimes traditional buyers are the answer. Sometimes improvements make sense, and sometimes they just don't. The key is creating a plan. And that brings us back to why I believe senior transitions is such an important conversation. Helping families evaluate options, helping them understand resources, helping them prepare the home, helping them coordinate services, helping them understand the financial side of the transition, and most importantly, helping them make informed decisions before a crisis occurs. As mentioned earlier, the oldest baby boomers are turning 80 this year. Over the next 20 years, millions of families will face the same decisions. My goal is to help make these decisions a little less overwhelming. If you have questions about aging in place, senior housing options, downsizing, preparing a home for sale, estate sales, decluttering, or simply don't know where to begin, I would love to help. Sometimes all it takes is a conversation. But remember, the best time to begin this conversation is before a crisis occurs. Over the years, I've had so many stories and so many situations that it always makes me stop and think about these stories when I prepare a show like this. I had one family that called me, and their brother had moved into memory care. And so they were left with the duty of cleaning out his house, which was absolutely stuffed. It was a huge job for them. Jerry and his gang came and helped, and we got the house cleaned out. But after removing everything, we found that it was in pretty sad state of condition. So this was one of those homes that we needed a cash sale. We advertised it as a cash sale. We did have an investor. We had several investors look at it, but we did finally get it sold to an investor who could definitely see the potential and the possibilities in this home. And that's what it takes, is someone that can see past the conditions that it's in right now. They did buy the home and remodeled it and resold it, and it was a very good experience for everyone. It was an incredible amount of work for the family, and I felt bad that they had so much work to go through, but it ended up being a good situation. I've had many, many estate sales stories, and most of them are good. Once in a while, you'll get an estate sale. I had one in Happy Valley. They had gorgeous things, beautiful pink glass, green glass, cut glass, artwork, and they just really didn't sell much of anything. It's our dynamics are changing about what people like to buy at estate sales, the younger people that we deal with now are really not interested in antiques. They're not interested in beautiful glass and beautiful artwork. So if you have those things in your home and you're downsizing and you want to optimize them, the best thing to do is get a qualified estate sale person. They can evaluate them. They have people that follow them and come to their sale for certain things. And

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5: Your stuff has outgrown your space. But instead of blaming your house for its lack of storage, maybe consider that you have too much stuff. That issue is easier to address quickly and doesn't involve a whole home remodel. The single biggest issue we face in organizing is abundance. Whether you are stocking up on food, clothing, beauty products, or even personal memorabilia, too much is simply too much. People always ask, how do I know if I have too much stuff? And what do I do to get rid of it? There are three questions that we can all ask ourselves to help with paring down to quality possessions. Do you own multiple versions of the same thing? Do you have three blenders because you got an updated version twice and have yet to get rid of the old ones? I have two, so I know what that's like. This is the kind of things that creates clutter. What to do about it? Start in one space and go section by section. For example, in your kitchen, open up all your cabinets. Go from cabinet to cabinet, removing all of the items, starting with small appliances. Lay them all out on the counter and keep only the ones you use. 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Move on to the pantry, then the service pieces, then the dishes, and on around the room. The same rules apply for every section. Get rid of the things you don't use. Try to lose the guilt you feel from getting rid of many gifts you have been given or inherited. It really is okay to pass along things you don't use or love. Number two is, do you feel stressed about having to find a place for all your things? Are your closets jam-packed? Do you find that you wear the same things over and over, even though your closet is overflowing? If you answered yes, you probably have too many clothes. In an effort to try and live with less, you must eliminate the things that don't serve you. This same concept applies to any space in your home that's overflowing. What to do about it? Take all your clothing out of your closet, or take out certain categories at once: denim, sweaters, shoes. Ask yourself very honestly if you love each item and want to wear it. If yes, great, it stays. If no, put it in a designated spot for donations or resale. Ask yourself this question about each and every item you come across in your closet. And number three is it hard to keep track of your belongings? Are you constantly losing things in drawers, cupboards, bins, or other nooks and crannies of your home? This is usually a sign of too many belongings. What to do about it? Keep things consistent. Use one wallet, one makeup case, one pencil case at a time. Having one place where your items live reduces the amount of backup items you have. The goal. These questions and the resulting work will take time. You won't be able to just snap your fingers and magically have uncluttered closets, drawers, and living space. Instead, set aside an hour or two every day or week to tackle one area, or a whole room if you're feeling ambitious. Regardless of how long it takes, you'll appreciate the time you put toward living with less. Six emotional challenges you may face when tackling clutter. The fear that you may regret letting it go. And we'll all always have that fear, but the only way you can get past that is to do it. Really evaluate that item

0: Is this something that you cherish? Is it memorabilia that cannot ever be replaced, that came from your family? Those things you should keep. But two or three blenders, I mean, you're not really going to miss out on letting it go. Fear that you may lose out on something valuable. This is probably a big one when people decide to have an estate sale. They always think that that one piece of artwork on the wall that their mom brought over from Paris is invaluable, that's worth millions of dollars. But sometimes those kinds of things may be worth a lot, or they may be worth nearly nothing. So get them evaluated. There are appraisers. You can do a lot of that online yourself anymore to value your possessions. So check it out before you think about getting rid of it. And if it isn't valuable, then it's easier to let it go. Guilt about getting rid of a gift or an inherited item. This is one of those things we all go through. Somebody gives you something, you think you need to keep it forever because it's a gift, or you've inherited something from your grandmother and you never used the teapot that she gave you, but you feel like you should keep it. Let some of these things go. You've loved it for years, probably, and it's okay. It's okay to let it go. We can only have so many things in our homes, and this is why they get so cluttered, because we start thinking we have to hang on to everything for all these emotional reasons, and it's just causing more stress and clutter in our lives. Guilt related to your item finding a good home. That's always fun because people think they have to find a good home for that piece of furniture that they've had in their house for 20 years. And it's amazing how when you donate these things to charities, they find a good home. They find people that really need them. So let go of that guilt and that nostalgia or sentimental feelings that these decisions are hard. But let them go. It's okay. These are just things, and that's the probably the most important message of this show, is all of these are just things. What we have are relationships. The love that we have for our family is what propels us into making these kinds of decisions so that everybody can be more comfortable. So thank you so much for listening today. If you are in need of any of my help, please give me a call. I'm always here. And I would love to work with you and your family to make this transition from being living on their own to whatever their next adventure is.
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0: 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Coming up next, we have the Bible teaching of Charles Fuller. 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
1: Skies will stay cloudy through the night with rain moving in after midnight, lows around 50 with a light wind. Rain on Monday with highs in the lower 60s. Rain continues Monday night with lows around 50. Showers and thunderstorms likely for Tuesday with highs around 65. I'm meteorologist Matthew Harding on KPDQ.
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5: Many years ago, at the age of 17, I came to believe in Jesus during something called the Jesus Movement. And they called us Jesus people. And I like that, Jesus people. That's what we want to be, Jesus people, not religious people. I am not a religious person, and I don't ever want to become a religious person. And really, when you look at all religions of the world, they all teach different things. You know, some people will say, I believe that all the great religions of the world teach the same thing, which is another way of saying, I have no idea what I'm talking about, because they don't teach the same thing. If I was going to sum up what all religions of the world teach apart from Christianity, I would pick the word do. Do this and you may reach nirvana. Do that and you may find inner peace. Do X amount of good works and you just may get to heaven. But in contrast, Christianity says, done. It's been done for you. Your salvation is purchased for you at the cross by Jesus Christ. There's nothing I have to do to get to heaven apart from believing in Jesus Christ. It's a gift he offers, and I need to reach out and take that gift. And your life will be better as well if you say, Jesus, come and forgive me. Receive Christ into your life.
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6: Welcome to Bible Q&A with John MacArthur, Bible teacher and author of the best-selling MacArthur New Testament Commentary Series. This is Denny Nugent, and I have today's question from Chapter 7 of the book of Hebrews. It has some fascinating, even mysterious things to say about the Old Testament priest named Melchizedek. He's called Priest of the Most High God, King of Righteousness, and King of Salem. John, tell us about this man, and why is Jesus compared to him?
7: Well, Denny, this is kind of a mystery man in the Bible, and it's good to get a clear understanding of the role of Melchizedek and why he is analogous to the Lord Jesus Christ. The Levitical priesthood, you remember, the one that passed from Aaron on, was hereditary. But the priesthood of Melchizedek was not. He just appears out of nowhere and is identified in the book of Genesis as a priest of the Most High God. And further, as a king of righteousness and a king of Salem or ancient Jerusalem. There's nothing about his parents, so that we know nothing about his origin. That was irrelevant to his priesthood because he didn't inherit it from some ancestors. He did have a mother and a father, of course, but the fact that they're not named and there's no genealogy of this man is somewhat analogous to Christ, who appears sort of out of nowhere and doesn't receive his priestly right by being a part of any priestly line. There is no record of Melchizedek's birth or death. He just appears and then disappears, in contrast to the fact that we know the lineage of Aaron, his beginning and his end. Melchizedek is not a pre-incarnate Christ, but he's similar to Christ in that he had an independent, universal, royal, righteous, peaceful, and unique priesthood.
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9: We have heard the joyful song. Jesus sings, Jesus sings. Spend the time, it's all around. Jesus sings.
10: For a touch of nostalgia from the golden age of radio, before television's entrance into our everyday routine, we bring you an historic program which reached coast to coast over the Mutual Broadcasting System. 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His messages and the original inspiring music you'll be hearing resonate with insight and hope for today's radio audience. And this is your host, Michael Kinchalian, pleased that you could join us for the Old Fashioned Revival Hour. I hope you heard Dr. Fuller's last couple of messages as he taught from the book of Acts concerning the beginning of the church, its earliest days, and then concerning the second coming of Christ, which will close this church age in which we are living. But what is meant by the church? Well, Dr. Fuller's topic for today is just that, the church. So I trust you'll ask the Lord to prepare your heart for the entrance of His Word while we bring you some outstanding gospel numbers by the Old Fashioned Revival Hour Chorus Choir and Men's Quartet. Here now is the choir.

stand up, please, everyone here in the auditorium at Long Beach today. We're going to do just a little bit differently. I'll tell you what I'd like to have you do, even before you sing through Heavenly Sunshine. Turn around right now and shake hands with three or four people and say, God bless you, glad you're here. Let's just have a time of fellowship. Friends in Radioland, I wish you could just see the happy crowd down here shaking hands. If you have any strangers or friends in your home, shake hands with them and tell them that you're glad they're listening to the old-fashioned revival. Well, now all together on Heavenly Sunshine.

0: Each week we look forward to these meetings in the municipal auditorium at Long Beach, for it is a real inspiration to look into the faces of several hundreds of the radio friends who gather from all parts of the country, yes, some even from foreign lands. Although I've been on the air for nearly 25 years, and some of you have been listening in and helping in this ministry during all these years, yet I'm sure that there are many in our radio audience today who are hearing the program for the first time. 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What a privilege God has given us to proclaim the gospel message over the air and to point lost souls to Christ. 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
0: And now again, Mrs. Fuller with the letters. Go right ahead, honey.
2: Greetings, friend. And here is a homespun letter which gives a glimpse into the busy life of a Christian woman on a farm in the north. Many of you will smile at what she says about the cows liking to hear hymns, and others of you may ridicule a bit. But who are we to say? I mean about cows and music, and I like this letter anyway, so I'm going to read it to you. Dear Brother and Sister Fuller, I received the third Bible lesson, and I can't tell you how much they have helped me. I spend every minute I can on them when not milking or doing housework. Those Bible lessons help me understand the Bible so much better, and when one's heart is really in learning the Scripture, God sure works wonders in helping us to understand. I find my prayers are answered better now because I know better how to pray and can get closer to God. I find myself even praying while I am milking. We milk 33 cows with a milking machine. You know, most people don't give cows much credit for understanding, but I believe that they do understand a lot. For the lane is right in back of my cabin where they go to pasture, and every morning after milking, I turn on a radio program of all hymns for 1 hour. You should see how close the cows get to the fence to hear that good music. I turn the radio up high so they can hear. But just as soon as the program changes so that a jazz piece comes on the air, the cows move on out into the pasture. Oh, dear. I do like that letter. There's so much tragedy in our land today because women, mothers, are drinking liquor. It's an appalling situation, as you know. This young woman writes a good letter. I'll read you part of it. Dear Reverend Fuller, I am 29 years old and the mother of 4 small children. Believe me, Mr. Fuller, my heartbreaking problem is that I have to drink every day. But my children are all healthy and well taken care of. I love my babies, and that is why I'm so afraid. My children never miss Sunday school, but alcohol has the best of me. I can't let it alone. And what is it leading to? And it's signed, A Faithful Listener. That is all I shall have time for today, friend.

0: With your Bibles open to the second chapter of Acts, beginning at the 36th verse, speaking very briefly upon a very comprehensive subject, the church. In this second chapter, we have the creed of the church and then the conduct of the church, the early church. And so, in the first part of this chapter, especially beginning at the 14th verse, Peter's sermon, we have the early church's creed, and the basis of that creed is the resurrection of Christ. It's declared, it's predicted, it's attested, and it's proved. The declaration that Christ lived, died, and rose again, it's the very heart of Christian faith. He lived his life, men compassed his death, God raised him from the dead, and the resurrection of Christ is the very heart of the Christian gospel. And so the simplicity of the creed of the early church was this, first of all, the resurrection of Christ is bodily resurrection from among the dead, the preaching of repentance and the remission of sins. And then in the latter part, we have the conduct of the church. And I just want you to see it, and then we're going to find out just briefly what is the true church. Which church shall you join? Therefore, let all the house of Israel know assuredly that God hath made that same Jesus, whom ye have crucified, both Lord and Christ. Now, when they heard this, they were pricked in their hearts and said unto Peter and to the rest of the apostles, Men and brethren, what shall we do? Then Peter said unto them, Repent and be baptized, every one of you, in the name of Jesus Christ, for the remission of sins, and ye shall receive the gift of the Holy Ghost. For the promise is unto you and to your children and to all that are far off, even as many as the Lord our God shall call. And with many other words did he testify and exhort, saying, Save yourselves from this untoward generation. Then they that gladly received his word were baptized, and the same day there were added unto them about 3,000 souls. And they continued steadfastly in the apostles' doctrine and fellowship and in the breaking of bread and in prayers. And fear came upon every soul, and many wonders and signs were done by the apostles. And all that believed were together and had all things common, sold their possessions and goods and parted them to all men as every man had need. And they, continuing daily with one accord in the temple and breaking bread from house to house, did eat their meat with gladness and singleness of heart, praising God and having favor with all the people. And the Lord added to the church daily such as should be saved. Now we find in these few verses at the end of chapter 2 the glorious result of the Holy Spirit's empowered message as delivered through his divinely appointed witness, Peter. 3,000 souls were added unto the disciples. 3,000 souls were pricked or pierced in their heart after hearing about the Lord Jesus whom they had pierced. That's the heart of gospel preaching, the preaching of the cross. And 1 Corinthians tells me that the preaching of the cross is to them that perish foolishness, but unto us that are saved it is precious. And the preaching of the cross always brings conviction, either unto the sentence of death, double darkness, or unto life eternal. No such thing as a middle ground. And to any of you listening to me today, hearing the gospel of Jesus Christ and refuse to accept that gospel, you will be convicted unto double darkness, the second death, and the lake of fire, unless you repent. Now notice this early church. First of all, 42nd verse, they continued steadfastly in the apostles' doctrine. They were steadfast in the faith, holding fast to the word of God. And they believed the apostles' doctrine of the resurrection of Christ from among the dead and repentance and remission of sin. They cling to these, the fundamentals of the Christian faith. May we never depart from them. Second, they were steadfast, now notice, in fellowship. They were of one accord. And my Bible tells me in the fourth chapter of Ephesians as follows. I therefore, the prisoner of the Lord, beseech you that you walk worthy of the vocation wherewith ye are called, with all lowliness and meekness, with long suffering, forbearing one another in love. Note, please, endeavoring to keep the unity of the Spirit in the bond of peace. Why? For there is one body, one spirit, even as you're called into one hope of your calling. One Lord, one faith, one baptism. And may I remark, that does not refer to water baptism. But the moment that you are saved, you are baptized, placed into the body of Christ. One God and Father of all, who is above all and through all and in you all. Listen to me. Is your church in your locality steadfast in the apostles' doctrine, steadfast in fellowship, endeavoring to keep the unity of the bond of peace? Or is there strife, contention, bitterness, wrangling, gossip, backbiting, unforgiving spirit? God help you to get on your knees and confess your sin and be bound together in the bonds of fellowship. Notice further, they were steadfast in prayer. Three things: steadfast in the apostles' doctrine, holding fast to the word of God, steadfast in fellowship of one accord, steadfast in prayer. And Ephesians 6 tells me this, that we should be praying with all supplication for all the saints, and that means for the weak saints, and for the cantankerous saints, and for those that rub you the wrong way and are bitter and critical. God says, notice it, praying always with all supplication in the Spirit, and watching thereunto with all perseverance and supplication for all saints. As a result of this threefold steadfastness in the second chapter of Acts, we find this result, first of all, in the 43rd verse. And fear, that is holy reverence, fear before God, came upon every soul. And when you get closer to God in fellowship, there will be that holy reverence. You'll be quiet, a man of few words, and your conversation will be seasoned with salt. And then another result. And many wonders and signs were done by the apostles. Then note further, another result. And all that believed were together and had all things common. There was love and charity. 46th verse. They had joy and praise and influence. They found favor around about. Is your church up to this standard? If not, why don't you then begin to make it up to this standard? For after all, a church is not the local building or tabernacle. The local church is composed and should be composed of truly born again believers. And if you confess the name of Christ and have a certain creed that Christ died for your sins, was buried and rose again the third day, and even believe in the second coming, your conduct should measure up to your creed. Now, what do I mean for the church? And I have to be very brief. In your locality, you may find several structures or buildings called, for example, the Methodist Church, the Presbyterian Church, the Nazarene Church, the Assemblies of God, the Pentecostal Free Methodist, the Church of Christ, the Church of God, and so forth. And a young convert, many of them write to us, and they say, where shall we go? What church shall we join? Well, there's so many different denominations. What does the Bible teach? Now, you may not agree with me, but I believe that on the morning of the resurrection of Christ from among the dead, we have the birthday of the church. For the Lord went into that room, the doors being shut, and he said to them, receive ye the Holy Spirit, and he breathed upon them. 50 days later, we have the empowering of the church at Pentecost. And in Acts 15, we're told that God is calling out a people for his name. That's the work of the Holy Spirit. And in everyday, plain, simple, down-to-earth language, the word church means the called out one. As a sinner, you are a citizen of Satan's kingdom. You are energized by the prince of the power of the air, a child of disobedience, by nature a child of wrath. You are likewise a citizen of the kingdom of darkness. You hear the gospel, Christ died in your place instead,
1: bore your sins in his own body on the tree for you. You accept the glad tidings. You become pierced under conviction. And through the preaching of the cross, you look to the Lamb of God, which taketh away the sin of the world. You say, I believe, I accept, I receive. That moment, God receives you. You are reconciled to God through Jesus Christ, loosed from your sins by Christ's precious blood. You are grafted in, planted together in the likeness of Christ's death. You become a branch in the true vine, and from that moment, you draw the life from the risen Lord through the Holy Spirit. And that, friends of mine, is the true spiritual, scriptural church, one body. For we are members of his body, of his flesh, of his bone. Now, I wish I had more time. God's word, and I'm skipping over a great deal. God's word says, neglect not the assembling of yourselves together, especially as you see the day approaching. And a young convert needs fellowship, and the older ones too. I need fellowship. I need to hear of God's dealings with you going through fiery trials. And we should assemble ourselves together, but where? Let me just say this in closing. Where two or three are gathered together in my name, there I am in the midst. And young convert, gather with those who honor the word, who exalt the Christ, who preach the unadulterated gospel, and get in and work and back up the pastor and win souls and have fellowship, and the church will grow. You say amen? Amen. I don't care what name the local assembly may go by. Call it what you will. What I am interested in is this. Are you born again? Have you the witness of the Spirit in your heart that you've passed from death unto life? Are you a child of God through faith in Jesus Christ?
2: There are thousands of individuals, and maybe you're among them, who attend church and consider themselves Christians, but they have never entered into a personal relationship with the Lord Jesus Christ. They've read or heard the stories about Jesus as recorded in the Gospels. They know he lived and died a horrible, tortuous death on the cross, and if asked why he did that, they might say to pay for the sins of the whole world, which is absolutely correct, but that's where they stop. They don't go beyond simply knowing the facts. Well, dear friend, if that sort of describes where you are today, pausing at that stop sign, won't you renew your journey and take the next eternally important step? Talk to the Lord. Acknowledge that he died for your sins. Invite him personally to enter your life and to take control, to wash your sins away and transform you into a child of God. Any person who receives and trusts Jesus in that way also receives his gift of eternal life, which, by the way, starts immediately and continues on forever. When invited, Jesus comes in so that you can get acquainted with him and begin to see and understand the depth of his love for you. If you'd like us to send you some material that will help you to get to know Jesus better and understand the amazing benefits of your decision, please give us a call or drop us a note. And whether you're a brand new follower of Jesus or have known him as your personal Savior for quite some time, I hope you're being built up in your faith by the word of God's grace. Perhaps some of the resources we have available will prove helpful in that regard. We'd be glad to send you the list of more than 200 OFRH broadcast CDs, plus over 40 music CDs to choose from. 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
11: As you know, my name is Rich, or Richard. What you likely do not know is I was named for Richard the Lionheart by my grandfather. Richard the Lionheart was considered a brilliant military strategist and a great ruler. While returning from the Third Crusade, Richard the Lionheart, also known as King Richard I, was shipwrecked and captured by Duke Leopold of Austria and handed over to the Roman Emperor. During his captivity, his brother John planned to usurp the throne of England from King Richard, but John was not a good leader or prospective king. And so the English people in dire need of King Richard's leadership raised 150,000 marks, which was five times the government's annual income, to purchase his release. Richard returned to England in 1194 and was crowned a second time to let his brother John know the gig was up. He restored order and prosperity to a kingdom that had been in chaos and in turmoil in his absence. Today we look at what life will be like when Jesus returns to rule on this earth. The rightful ruler has come home, the one we desperately need. We are in chaos and turmoil in his absence, but when he comes back, all will be restored to its rightful place. Now I'm going to be looking at this passage from the viewpoint of premillennialism. But the premillennial belief is that Jesus is going to come back physically. He's going to return to rule on this earth. He will then set up his throne in Jerusalem. He'll reign over all nations of the earth for 1,000 years, as Revelation 20, verse 1 to 6 says. This uses a literal, historical, grammatical interpretation. You could say the clear meaning interpretation of the 1,000-year reign. But premillennialism, the idea that right now we're looking at Revelation 19, Jesus comes back. We look at chronologically at this point, Revelation 20, he reigns for 1,000 years. And then Revelation 21 and 22, we go into the new heaven and new earth, this eternal state. And so premillennialism is looking at that just happening in that order, that Jesus is going to come back. There's going to be a 1,000-year reign where he reigns on earth, fulfilling promises he made to Abraham and David and really even to Jesus himself. And then after that, reigning forever in the new heaven and the new earth. But there are other views. One view is post-millennialism. And that is the belief that the kingdom of God is growing now through the extension of teaching, evangelism, and missions. The world is to come to Christ and will result in a time of prosperity and peace called the millennium. After that millennium, Christ will return as a result. So this view sees the world as growing in a utopian Christian environment that ushers in the reign of Christ. He comes back in response to that 1,000 years. As stated at gotquestions.org, and I'll quote it, postmillennialism is an interpretation of Revelation chapter 20, which we're looking at today, which sees Christ's second coming as occurring after the millennium, a golden age or era of Christian prosperity and dominance. Now that viewpoint had pretty much disappeared, but it's made a comeback in recent days with dominionism becoming a popular belief. I'm just going to say, if you're believing that, please show me the scripture, as there's not a whole lot there for that. What has been growing for a while is something called amillennialism. And that is, the millennium is now. The A in amillennialism means no millennium. This view does not accept a literal 1,000-year reign of Christ. The belief that is that Jesus is now sitting on the throne of David in heaven, and this present age is the kingdom over which Christ presides. He's just doing it from in heaven. Now, first, to be sure, Christ is indeed on his throne in heaven, but he is not on the throne of David reigning on this earth, which was promised to him and is promised to David. Amillennialism depends on spiritualizing or allegorizing prophetic texts. As a result, traditional amillennialism sees the church as replacing Israel to make the interpretation fit. Because what happens if you have Jesus returning and then they just kind of take out chapter 20, that's happening now, and we just go into new heavens and new earth. So promises that are made to Abraham, David, and those kind of promises that were made have to be happening in an allegorical sense or in a spiritual sense and not in a literal sense. Well, why premillennialism? There are many good reasons, biblical reasons, to believe in a literal historical grammatical interpretation, just a plain meaning of the 1,000-year reign in prophetic texts. First, a literal interpretation of historic and prophetic passages is preferred to, unless Scripture itself tells us otherwise. It's the natural reading and understanding of Scripture. Spiritualizing a text should never negate the clear historical meaning. Biblical uses of allegory never negate the historical meaning. We do not negate the actual historic account or relevance of the Passover, for example, even though it is spiritualized in the New Testament. For example, Christ is called the Passover Lamb, and he is, who takes away the sin of the world. But the actual historic Passover Lamb was real and a foreshadowing of Jesus. The Lamb slaughtered for the original Passover allowed for the angel of death to pass over the homes of the faithful. So we have the spiritual metaphorical meaning that it gives us in Scripture, that Christ is the Passover Lamb, and everything was foreshadowing Christ, but it also really happened. There really was a Passover lamb and a Passover that took place. Second, when it came to Jesus' first coming, the prophetic passages were literally fulfilled. And this is actually very important. If they're literally fulfilled in his first coming, why wouldn't they be at his second coming? He was literally born of a virgin. By the way, in your outline, there's going to be many times for their verses to give you background due to time. I just don't have time to go through all the verses, but I give you references there. But he was literally born of a virgin. He was literally born from the lineage of King David. He was born in Bethlehem, raised in Nazareth. He rode into Jerusalem as a king on a donkey. He did not open his mouth in defense of himself. He died for others' people's sin in their place, and he rose from the dead. He was crucified. He was literally born of a woman and not of the seed of the man, as Genesis 3:15 says, and the list could go on. But all the prophecies, and I just mentioned a few, dealing with the first coming of Christ, and it's estimated there's some 300, but it was dealing with the first coming of Christ, they literally happened. They were literally fulfilled. And the point being, these were not metaphors or allegories. They're literally fulfilled prophetic passages. We have good reason to treat the second coming like his first. It would be inconsistent to do otherwise. Third, without a millennium, history has no scriptural completion to the promises of God. Now, in the traditional amillennial view, history simply ends with the eternal state. Like I said, it goes Revelation 19, Jesus comes back straight into the eternal state. Revelation 20 is happening now in a spiritual sense, and they kind of take it out of that chronological order and put it into the time that we are in right now. The promises to Israel and King David are not seen as literal and do not need to be fulfilled. Only a literal understanding of the thousand-year reign makes sense of all of the scriptures. And this is something that's important because in some of these different viewpoints, they'll take a scripture here and there and they'll try to make it sound good. But when you look at all of scripture, it doesn't fit well. And I'm going to suggest that only the premillennial view makes sense of all the scriptures and puts them into a context that we can understand. I'm going to try to show that today. So before we get into Revelation 20, which we're going to do in just a little bit, I need to give this background. In Isaiah chapter 9, verse 6 to 7, it says, "For to us a child is born, to us a son is given. The government will be on his shoulders, and he will be called Wonderful Counselor, Mighty God." He is God. "Everlasting Father." He's everlasting, Jesus, pre-existent. "Prince of Peace. Of the greatness of his government and peace there will be no end. He will reign on David's throne and over his kingdom, establishing, upholding it with justice and righteousness from that time on and forever." So we are going to new heavens, new earth, eventually where he is reigning, but he's going to reign on this earth. And everybody that Isaiah would have written to, Isaiah himself would have been thinking that the Messiah is going to reign on this earth over all nations. And this idea of David's throne being in heaven that he's reigning on now is something that isn't really well supported by the rest of Scripture. For example, there's a lot of Old Testament Scripture that talks about Jesus reigning on areas of the world that we understand literally to be true right now. I'll give you an example of that. In Zechariah chapter 14, verse 8 to 11, it's an important passage because in Zechariah 12, 13, and 14, that whole section is important. You have Jesus returning in Zechariah 12, verse 10 to chapter 13, verse 1. You have all of Israel at the end calling out, mourning for the one that they had pierced, that they had crucified, right? And then they use the word piercing in the text. And they're looking to him and they're asking for him. There's a grace and supplication. They're calling on him and he comes in response. He saves them and he rules from Jerusalem. And it's literally on earth. In Zechariah chapter 14, verse 8 to 11, it says, "On that day," referring to this time frame, "living water will flow out from Jerusalem, half of it east of the Dead Sea and half of it west of the Mediterranean Sea." Those are little places on this earth in summer and in winter. If you look at heaven, you don't get this idea of summer and winter, but we do in the millennial reign. "The Lord will be king over the whole earth." He's reigning over this earth. That's what's promised to him. "On that day will be one Lord and his name, the only name. The whole land from Geba to Rimmon, south of Jerusalem, become like the Arabah." Now, the Arabah is, I've never been to Israel, but I've read about it. Those who've been there would know better than I do, but it's a large section of like desert area south of the Dead Sea. But it's a real place. All of these are real places on this earth. But Jerusalem will be raised up high from the Benjamin gate to the site of the first gate, to the corner gate, from the tower of Hananel to the royal wine presses, and will remain in its place. It will be inhabited, never again will it be destroyed. Jerusalem will be secure. Jesus is going to reign on this earth.
12: 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I hope you enjoy the rest of the message.
11: Christ fulfills these promises through his millennial reign, promised to Abraham, promises to David, promises that really were given to him as well by God the Father. In Revelation 20, and we're going to begin in more Revelation 20 later, I'm still building a background, but in Revelation 20, verse 4 to 6, it says, I saw thrones in which were seated those who had been given authority to judge, and I saw the souls of those who had been beheaded because of their testimony about Jesus and because of the word of God. That's talked about in Revelation 13. They had not worshipped the beast or its image and not received its mark on their foreheads or their hands. They came to life and reigned with Christ 1,000 years. And if we're going to see, when we get into Revelation 20 later, all of this is referring to on earth. And in the context, it's happening after the tribulation. The rest of the dead did not come to life until the 1,000 years were ended. This is the first resurrection. Blessed and holy are those who share in the first resurrection. The second death, which you do not want to be a part of, has no power over them. But they will be priests of God and of Christ and will reign with him in the context on earth for 1,000 years. Now, John is writing after the ascension takes place, which makes it sound like a future event. He's using future verbs. He's saying it's something that is going to take place. It's not something that's currently happening now, as if Jesus is reigning right now and those people are with him. It's something that's going to happen in the future. A literal millennium fulfills the unconditional promises to Abraham and to David. Abraham's descendants must have the land, and the Messiah must rule on David's throne. So in the promise to Abraham, and this all is a background, Genesis 15, verse 7 to 18, where we have that unconditional, unilateral covenant, everlasting covenant made with Abraham, and he was called Abram at that time, with God. And God is the only one to pass between the pieces. He's the only one making a covenant upon the pains of death. So it's this one-time unilateral covenant that we had read earlier. And then he repeats this idea repeatedly, saying, I am going to remember my promise. So to Abraham in Genesis 17, 8, it says, the whole land of Canaan, where you now reside as a foreigner, I will give as an everlasting possession to you and your descendants after you, and I will be their God. How long do you think everlasting is? In Genesis 17, verse 19, then God said, yes, but your wife Sarah will bear you a son, and you will call him Isaac. It goes from Abraham to Isaac. I will establish my covenant with him as an everlasting covenant for his descendants after him. And so he goes from generation to generation. Ultimately, Israel is saying, this is a promise I'm making to you and your biological descendants forever. In Psalm 105, verse 8 to 11, it says, he remembers his covenant forever. The promise, he hasn't forgotten his promise, the promise he made for 1,000 generations, the covenant he made with Abraham, the oath he swore to Isaac, he confirmed it to Jacob as a decree, to Israel as an everlasting covenant. To you I will give the land of Canaan as the portion you will inherit. And so God says, yeah, I want you to have that land. This is a forever covenant. So when does this promise end? Really doesn't. You could say new heavens and new earth, but it continues then. But it doesn't happen as long as the earth endures. I guarantee you that. It is forever. So when is it fulfilled? So there's something called fulfillment.

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5: And then you see the promise to David in 2 Samuel 7, verse 12 to 16. When your days are over and you rest with your ancestors, I will raise up your offspring to succeed you, your own flesh and blood. I will establish his covenant. He is the one who will build a house for my name. So we're talking about Solomon at that point. I will establish the throne of his kingdom for how long? Is Solomon still alive? Not on this earth, right? He's not reigning. So he's talking about his kingdom, his descendants is going to be forever. I will be his father and he will be my son. Notice when he does wrong, I will punish him. It's not that Israel does everything right. God put him into exile a couple of times because they did things wrong. And notice how I'll punish him with a rod wielded by men and flogging inflicted by human hands, which he did. He used Assyria, he used Babylon, and other nations at times to punish them, to discipline them. But my love will never be taken away from him as I took it away from Saul, whom I removed before you. Your house and your kingdom will endure forever before me. Your throne will be established forever. It says it over and over again. Now, does Israel have a king today? No. I mean, you could say Jesus, but we realize he's not on the throne right now, right? I've had people say that, but they have not had a king on the throne since 586 BC. So Assyria took Israel, the northern kingdom, captive about 722 BC, and then there were three deportations the Bible talks about of Judah, the southern kingdom, into Babylon. And we see that in 609, 597, and the last one, 586 BC, and Zedekiah was the king at that time. And since that point, they have not had a king. All the kings of Judah were in David's lineage, in King David's lineage. But the Bible talks about this. You see different scriptures in things like Isaiah chapter 4 and Isaiah chapter 11, and where they talk about, Jeremiah talks about the branch as well in chapter 23 and 33, this idea of a branch of coming from the root of David. So they say that you're going to go into exile. There's going to be no king. There's going to be a period no king, and there's going to be a stump. There's going to be a root. And from that root, from that branch, is going to shoot up someone from the lineage of David, the Messiah, who's going to reign forever and ever. And then in Luke chapter 1, verse 32 to 33, speaking of Jesus, he says, he will be great and be called the Son of the Most High. The Lord will give him the throne of his father David, and he will reign over Jacob's descendants forever. His kingdom will never end. That one who's going to reign, the one in the lineage of King David, the one in the lineage of Judah, he is the one. Jesus is that person, is what Luke is telling us very clearly, as well as other passages of Scripture. Now, we need Jesus to reign on this earth to see the distinction between Jesus and other kings. You know, Adam and Eve did not want the Lord to rule over them. They wanted to be their own God. They wanted to be their own ruler. Isn't that what Satan tempted them with in Genesis chapter 3? Did God really say, you can be like him. You can be your own God. And that sounds so appealing. And so we don't want God to rule over us. We want to rule ourselves. Israel didn't want the Lord to rule over them. They rejected him from being king. We do not want you to be king. We want to be king. Sinful man in rebellious hearts does not want the Lord Jesus to rule. We can do it as well. We can say, I don't want you to rule. I don't want you to be Lord. I don't want you to have control of every area of my life. I want to have control of my life. Thank you very much. But we need him to rule. I mean, look around. It has been, is, and will be a mess until he reigns, and then we will see what we missed out on. Currently, Israel is literally in its land. I don't think that's an accident. The traditional amillennial view sees this as nothing more than an accident. For some, it's an unhappy accident. There's no separation of promises to church and Israel. In that view, the church is spiritual Israel. The problem, I would feel uncomfortable, I know it's anecdotal, but I see it as fulfillment of prophecy. Israel is back in its land. How many have read different stories about the Six-Day War? There's books on it. It's amazing. One miracle after another. It seems like God was fighting for Israel, and they would have to deny that any of that took place. And then, of course, May 14th, 1948, in one day, as Isaiah 66:8 prophesied, a nation, the nation of Israel.

0: was born in one day. Ezekiel chapter 36 and 37, it talks about the end times. It's talking about he's gathering together in the last days. He'll gather together in unbelief, but he's going to eventually change their heart and their mind. And that's something that hasn't happened, but they will be in their land. He's going to gather them to their land. And I believe that we see a literal fulfillment of that prophecy with the nation of Israel there. They're still in unbelief. There's a change of heart that has to happen, but they had to come back to the land. To me, that's a fulfillment of prophecy that's really clear in Scripture. It's a literal fulfillment of the prophecy. And what happens is we have to take away the literal fulfillment to make the allegorical fit. And so even though it's a literal fulfillment of an amazing prophecy that we see right now that happened just in 1948, we have to deny what God has done to make the other view fit. And the amillennial view, the passages that seem to indicate the reign of Messiah on earth must be taken figuratively in a non-literal sense. From Isaiah to Daniel to Zechariah to Matthew to Revelation, these prophecies all happened literally at his first coming. All of the first coming prophecies happened literally. These would all together have to see the second coming as figurative or non-literal in amillennial view to fit. But of course, they don't say that because that's not what happened. We can look back on history and we can say it literally took place. The fact is that Jesus' reign on earth is mentioned throughout both the Old and New Testaments. I'm going to give you just a sampling. Believe me, there's a whole lot more scripture. Some are in the outline of different, and there's a lot that I just took out because there's just not enough time. But here's a sampling besides the ones already mentioned. In Acts chapter 1, verse 6 to 8, it says, they gathered around him, being Jesus, and asked him, Lord, are you this time going to restore the kingdom to Israel? What was their expectation? He was going to reign. He was going to reign in Israel on this earth. He said to them, don't you know that I'm not going to reign on this earth and that this is simply the church is going to take over and Israel isn't important? He doesn't say that. He said to them, it's not for you to know the times or dates the Father set it by his own authority, but you receive power and the Holy Spirit comes on you. You'll be my witnesses in Jerusalem, Judea, Samaria, and to the ends of the earth. Interesting, Jesus, everyone including Jesus, believed he would come again to restore Israel literally. In Isaiah chapter 11, verse 10 to 12, it says, in that day, referring to the last days, the root of Jesse. Jesse is David's father, King David's father. It's a way of saying this one who's the Messiah, right? This idea of this branch that's going to take root from the lineage of King David. In that date, the root of Jesse will stand as a banner for the peoples. The nations will rally to him, and his resting place will be glorious. In that day, the Lord will reach out his hand a second time. First time, we look at Isaiah's passage, was with the Babylonian captivity. They were in Babylonian captivity for 70 years, and they came back when King Cyrus of Persia allowed them to go back. But they haven't had a king since 586 BC. That was the first time that he brought him back, and then he dispersed them again. When was the second time? I'm going to suggest it was 1948. There wasn't another time. So the second time's going to happen. Israel isn't done with. The Lord will reach out his hand a second time to reclaim the surviving remnant of his people from Assyria, from Lower Egypt, from Upper Egypt, from Cush, from Elam, from Babylonia, from Hamath, and from the islands of the Mediterranean. He will raise a banner for the nations and gather the exiles of Israel. He will assemble the scattered people of Judah from the four quarters of the earth. So it's not just Babylon. One thing that's interesting is that we know where they came from the first time is they came from Babylon. That's where they were. That's where they came back from. But this is envisioning a time when they're scattered all over the place. And every time he scatters them, he says, I will bring you back. I haven't forgotten my covenant promise. I will bring you back. In Deuteronomy chapter 30, verse 1 to 6, when all these blessings and curses I have set before you come on you and you take them to heart wherever the Lord your God disperses you among the nations. And when you and your children return to the Lord your God and obey him with all your heart, with all your soul, according to everything I command you today, then the Lord your God will restore your fortunes and have compassion on you and gather you again. I'll do it again. He'll do it as many times as he needs to, right? I'll gather you again from all the nations where he scattered you. Even if you've been banished to the most distant land under the heavens, from there the Lord your God will gather you and bring you back. He will bring you to the land that belonged to your ancestors, and you will take possession of it. He will make you more prosperous and numerous than your ancestors. The Lord your God will circumcise your hearts and the hearts of your descendants, so you may love him with all your heart, with all your soul, and live. That still hasn't happened. There is a remnant. There's people of Israel, of the Jews, who've come to Christ. But this idea of the whole nation as mass hasn't happened.
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3: Skies will stay cloudy through the night with rain moving in after midnight, lows around 50 with a light wind. Rain on Monday with highs in the lower 60s. Rain continues Monday night with lows around 50. Showers and thunderstorms likely for Tuesday with highs around 65. I'm meteorologist Matthew Harding on KPDQ.
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0: This is Hearts of Love with your hosts, Tom and Debbie Tillman. And our prayer is that you'll discover Jesus, Heart of Love, for you. Call us now. Be a part of what's happening here tonight.
1: Good evening. Welcome once again to Hearts of Love. We are live and we do encourage your participation. Good evening. I'm Tom Tillman. This is my lovely wife, Debbie.
2: Good evening, everyone.
1: So what's going on tonight? What do you need to talk about? What do you need to pray about? What are you dealing with? What's going on in your heart, in your life, in your finances, in your work or lack of work, in your family, in your marriage, with your children, with the anxiety you feel when you look at the world today, recognizing that it's a hair's breadth away from destruction. Anyone would be completely justified in being overwhelmed with anxiety and fear. But not so with the children of God. Those whom he chose for himself before he even created the world, and that he has promised to keep and preserve. To us, he is our source of peace. To the world, he is a source of filthy language and cursing. But to us, he is peace and patience and joy. What are you going through? Is someone close to you just learning that they have cancer? Or you yourself? You can face it with peace and patience, knowing that you can trust the Prince of Peace, the Lord Jesus Christ. Do you know him as Lord and Savior tonight? Have you put your faith and trust in Jesus Christ, believing that he took all your sin and punishment upon himself on the cross, was crucified in your place, and God raised him from the dead, just like the Bible says? Or you can shake your fist at God and cry out, I am the master of my fate. I belong to me. You don't own me. I own me. However, contrary to that, God says in the Bible that all souls are mine. Even if you were stupid enough to consider selling your soul to Satan, like so many in Hollywood and throughout the world have thought that they have done, you can't really, because your soul is not yours to sell. You belong to God. The the girls sang, "You don't own me." Da da da da da da dum. You don't own me. So don't tell me what to do and don't tell me where to go. Well, God has good plans for you. And he will lead you through this life and into eternity. But you have to trust him. You have to believe in him. You have to believe that God so loved the world that he gave his only begotten son, that whosoever believeth on him and his finished work on the cross should not perish but have everlasting life. Do you have everlasting life? You will exist forever, either with everlasting life in heaven for a short time and then down to the earth for 1,000 years as Jesus rules and reigns the earth, and then forever. Or if that's not the case, you will still exist forever, but you will exist forever in the lake of fire. No one in their right mind would want that for himself or any loved one. And yet, how many parents are sentencing their own children to eternity in the lake of fire through their own rebellion against God? Mm-hmm. And teaching their children and their grandchildren to rebel against God. Imagine the punishment. Mm-hmm. Jesus said, sin will come, trials will come, but woe be to the one by whom they come. Mm-hmm. Parent, that can be you, parent. Sentencing your own beloved children to eternity in the lake of fire. Mm. Or you can first turn to Jesus Christ in faith yourself, and then begin to pray for them and to begin to teach them the truth from God's Word, the Bible. So give us a call as soon as we're done teaching out of Revelation, and we will be honored to lead you into salvation. You don't need us. Mm. You only need your own faith in Jesus Christ, but we will be glad to help you along. Mm-hmm. But for now, we're going to continue in our study of Revelation. What do you have, dear, before we get going?
2: Okay. First of all, if you want to follow along with Tom's teaching, all of the notes that he uses in his teaching are available on our website. So if you go to our website, which is heartsoflove.org, that's heartsoflove.org, click on the ministries button, and then the very first menu item under that button is Tom's teaching and his notes. And just scroll down a little ways until you find a heading called, the teaching heading called Revelation Revisited. And then he will begin tonight with Revelation number 17, which is the teaching notes number 17. And he was in Revelation 11 last week. And we will pick up in Revelation 11, beginning with verse 15. So we'll give you a minute to go find that if you would like to have those notes. Those notes can be printed out, or you can just follow a line along online. But by clicking on it, and it will open up. Earlier this week, I was reading one of my devotionals that I read every day, and this is one a devotional called Until He Comes that is co-authored by Amir Sarfati and Barry Stegner. And on Wednesday, June 3rd, I brought in a copy of this short devotional. It's titled The Secret of the Lord. The Secret of the Lord, this is Psalm 25, verse 14. The secret of the Lord is with them that fear him, and he will show them his covenant. Now, this is what the devotional says. This is an amazing promise. The word for secret means the inner counsel, evidently of the triune God himself. But how can those who fear the Lord really know the secret counsels of the Godhead? The answer can only be by divine revelation to God's prophets. Thus, the prophet Amos affirms, surely the Lord God will do nothing but or unless he reveals his secret unto his servants, the prophets. That's Amos chapter 3, verse 7. When these ancient promises were given, however, much of God's revelation, though already settled in heaven, Psalm 119:89 says this, was still not revealed to men. Then Christ came and promised his disciples, the Comforter, which is the Holy Ghost, shall teach you all things. That's a quote from John 14, verse 26. God, who in at sundry times and in divers manners spake in times past unto the fathers by the prophets, hath in these last days spoken unto us by his Son. That's a quote of Hebrews chapter 1, verses 1 and 2. In addition to the 12 disciples, God then also called the Apostle Paul, and through these men the Son conveyed to those who fear him all the rest of his revelation. By revelation he made known unto me the mystery, whereby when you read, ye may understand my knowledge in the mystery of Christ, which in other ages was not made known unto the sons of men, as it is now revealed unto his holy apostles and prophets by the Spirit. And that's from Ephesians chapter 3, verses 3 to 5. Finally, the secret of the Lord was completed in written form by John, the last of the apostles, with nothing else to be either added or deleted. And that's from Revelation chapter 22, verses 18 to 19, that the mystery of God should be finished, as he hath declared to his servants, the prophets. That's Revelation chapter 10, verse 17. All we shall ever need to know of God's eternal counsels is now available in the Holy Scriptures, our Bible, to all who desire to know them. All that we need to know of God's eternal counsels is now available in the Holy Scriptures to all who desire to know them. So as Tom teaches from Revelation tonight, opening up God's word and helping us to understand the book of Revelation, which isn't as difficult as many people make it, let God's Holy Spirit speak to you and prepare your heart that you can know what God has for you tonight from his holy word. And so with that, Revelation notes number 17, starting in chapter 11 and verse 15.
1: Now, if you remember, we're in the first half of the seven-year tribulation, mm-hmm. and God has two witnesses who it's believed to be Moses and Elijah come back to life, standing in the courtyard of the temple, preaching preaching salvation and preaching judgment. And no one was able to harm them. If someone tried to harm them, fire would come out of their mouth and destroy them. And the first thing to realize is nothing in the Revelation is impossible. And whenever possible, we are to see it as being literal, exactly what it says. And this is exactly what it says. And then finally, after 3.5 years, the Antichrist is able to kill them. And so they lay in the street for 3.5 days, and the whole world is rejoicing, except for those who have put their faith and trust in Jesus Christ, and they're hiding out, trying not to be killed by the Antichrist. And the whole world is rejoicing and sending gifts to one another. But suddenly, at the end of 3.5 days, God brings them back to life, and then they are taken up into heaven. Now, in Revelation 8:11-15, and the seventh angel sounded, and there were great voices in heaven saying, the kingdom of this world are become the kingdoms of our Lord and of his Christ, and he shall reign forever and ever. Now, this is not when Jesus returns. He has not returned yet. The kingdoms of this world have always been the kingdoms of our Lord and of his Christ, and he shall reign forever and ever. We saw the two witnesses. They prophesied for 3.5 years until the midpoint of the tribulation. Then the Antichrist entered the temple, desecrating it, and declared himself to be God, demanding that all worship him as God. Satan has entered the Antichrist. The Antichrist will be killed and then come back to life. This will be Satan's counterfeit copy of the death and resurrection of the Lord Jesus Christ. But it will not have been a genuine resurrection. Antichrist will have been killed, but it will be Satan who then enters and animates the body. This will then finally be what Satan has planned for thousands of years, when in ancient history he declared, I will exalt my throne above the stars of God. I will sit also upon the mount of the congregation and in the sides of the north. I will ascend above the heights of the clouds. I will be like the Most High. It's all about I will. Satan is saying, Lucifer is saying, I will, my will above God's will. I determine what is right for me. And how many today are guilty of the same wicked rebellion against God, saying, I will. In the Garden of Eden, Satan in the serpent began his temptation of Eve by saying, has God really said you shall not eat of any tree of the garden? And of course, he had lied right there, because that's not what God said at all. He said, you just can't eat of that one tree of the knowledge of good and evil. And then he said, but God knows that when you eat of that, your eyes will be opened, and you will be like him. And that's exactly what goes on today, is I will decide right and wrong for me. I will be like the Most High. I will be God in my own life. That is the wickedness that God will eventually punish with eternity in the lake of fire. Satan is finally, he thinks, ruling over all the earth, King of kings and Lord of lords. He is being worshipped as God. But how pathetic. He is but a sad puppet in God's hands. God will allow him this small window of earthly glory, only to suddenly return, conquer everything Satan has spent thousands of years building, bind him hand and foot, and cast him into the bottomless pit for 1,000 years. If he weren't so evil, we could almost feel sorry for the guy. For all eternity, he will remember what he had before he rebelled, and all that he could have had and done if he'd only remained faithful. We see a picture of this in the British royal household. Lucifer was the absolute perfection of God. He was the most perfect, most beautiful in every way angel that God created. And he could have for all eternity enjoyed that position if he had only been willing to worship God above himself. And in the British royal family, we see something very similar with Harry and Meghan Markle. Harry could have spent his life being his brother's right-hand man if he had only been willing to submit to the kingship of his brother William. But he would have none of it, and so he marries this person, divorces himself from his family, and now he's really got nothing. And their whole life is falling apart down in Montecito, California. It's a sad, sad, sad situation. And the same is true of every person. Every person could spend eternity as a child of God, ruling and reigning with the Lord Jesus Christ, but because they refuse to submit to his lordship, they will spend eternity in the lake of fire. If only he'd remained faithful. The same is true for every human. We will, everyone, spend eternity either twistedly cursing God for what we have caused in our lives, miserably languishing in the lake of fire, or joyfully praising God for all he has done for our eternal blessing and glory. Here in Revelation, the Lord Jesus Christ is lauded as the eternal, universal King over all. From this moment on, through the final half of the tribulation, he will be put. Okay, here in Revelation, the Lord Jesus Christ is lauded as the eternal, universal King over all. Remember, we heard that the seventh angel sounded, great voices in heaven saying, "Praise God, he will reign forever and ever." From this moment on, through the final half of the tribulation, he will be pulling all evil parties to their final doom at Armageddon, culminating in his physical return to the world which rejected him. Then he will destroy or imprison every enemy. Something we may not have realized, but until this time, at the midpoint of the tribulation, and during our time now, Satan and the rest of the rebellious angels still have access to some part of heaven. I would strongly doubt they can go to the place where believers have been taken at death, where our past loved ones are now, but they do have access to some part of heaven. We will now see the time when they are finally removed and cast down to the earth. I say that because in another place, the Bible tells us that He is constantly accusing us before God.
2: Mm-hmm. He stands as the accuser of the brethren.
1: So Revelation chapter 12 now, and there appeared a, now we're going to see Lucifer being, Satan being cast down to the earth. And there appeared a great wonder in heaven, a woman clothed with the sun and the moon under her feet, and upon her head a crown of 12 stars. Catholics tell us that this is Mary. It has nothing to do with Mary. The woman is Israel. Many have thought and taught, especially Catholicism, that this woman is Mary, the mother of the Lord Jesus Christ, the mother of his earthly body. Mary is never described this way. Mary was and is a normal human, just like all of us. She was a sinner. She needed a Savior, and unlike many of us, sometimes, she was willingly faithful and submissive to God's will and plan, even to the point of being thought an unfaithful, fornicating trollop. You'd see in most Catholic cathedrals, high up front, large paintings of Mary, supposedly Mother of God, Queen of Heaven, with her crown, with the sun shining brightly behind her, with 12 stars circling her head while she is standing on a crescent of the moon, and often there are beams of light shining forth from her hands down to us as she dispenses God's graces to us. Few things could be more blasphemous than the Catholic portrayal of Mary. She was conceived and born, they say, without sin or a sin nature. They say she never sinned during her life, that she was taken up bodily to heaven. She is the co-redeemer, as important to salvation as Jesus Christ. They say she is our intercessor. She is the one to whom we are to pray. She is the Queen of Heaven. All that really is true of the Lord Jesus Christ, but is ascribed to Mary in the false religion of Catholicism. In truth, this vision is of Israel. Israel is the woman. This harkens back to one of Joseph's dreams. And Joseph dreamed a dream, and he told it to his brethren, and they hated him yet the more. And he said unto them, "Hear, I pray thee, this dream which I have dreamed. For behold, we were binding sheaves in the field, and lo, my sheaf arose, and also stood upright. And behold, your sheaves stood round about, and made obeisance. They bowed down to my sheaf." And his brethren said to him, "Shalt thou indeed reign over us? Or shalt thou indeed have dominion over us?" And they hated him yet the more for his dreams and for his words. And he dreamed yet another dream, and told it to his brothers, and said, "I behold, I have dreamed a dream, and behold, the sun and the moon and the 11 stars bowed down to me." And he told it to his father and to his brothers, and his father rebuked him and said unto him, "What is this dream that you have dreamed? Shall I and your mother and your brethren indeed come to bow down ourselves to you on the earth?" And his brethren envied him, but his father observed the saying. Joseph's dreams had a double meaning, as do many prophecies. Eventually, after many years, Jacob and his 11 other sons would, in fact, bow down to Joseph as the second most powerful leader in Egypt. Jacob and his sons, Joseph and the 11 others, the sun and the 11 stars are, in fact, Israel, the nation. Jacob's name was changed by God to Israel. Joseph is a type for the Lord Jesus Christ, the Savior. Here in Revelation 12, the woman in this vision is Israel. And she being with child, she was pregnant, she cried, travailing in birth and pain to be delivered. She was having terrible birth pangs. The child is the Lord Jesus Christ, being born out of Israel. Israel did cry out in pain and travail for many centuries, waiting for her promised deliverer. But when he finally came, she rejected him and crucified him. After his resurrection, he was taken back up into heaven. And there appeared another wonder in heaven, and behold, a great red dragon, having 7 heads and 10 horns, and 7 crowns upon his heads. The great red dragon is Satan. He is seen with 7 heads and 10 horns, with crowns on each head. When we study Daniel, along with Revelation, we discover that this also represents Satan's, through the Antichrist, his complete control over all the world. The 10 horns represent the 10 kings who will rule the world at the beginning of the tribulation. 7 will willingly give their authority and allegiance to the Antichrist, while 3 will resist and be forcefully brought under the Antichrist's dominion. After this, I saw in the night visions, and behold, a 4th beast, dreadful and terrible and strong exceedingly. This is from Daniel. And it had great iron teeth. It devoured and brake in pieces and stamped the residue with the feet of it. And it was diverse from all other beasts that were before it. And it had 10 horns. I considered the horns, and behold, there came up among them another little horn, before whom there were 3 of the 1st horns plucked up by the roots. And behold, in this horn were eyes like the eyes of a man, and a mouth speaking great things. Thus he said, the 4th beast shall be the 4th kingdom upon earth, which shall be diverse from all kingdoms, and shall devour the whole earth, and shall tread it down, and break it in pieces. And the 10 horns out of this kingdom are 10 kings that shall arise, and another shall rise after them, and he shall be diverse from the 1st, and he shall subdue 3 kings. Satan is allowed by God to rule over the earth at this time, but soon, during the time of which we are reading, he will finally be defeated and imprisoned for 1,000 years, while the Antichrist will be sent directly to the lake of fire to be tormented forever. Verse 4, and his tail drew the 3rd part of the stars of heaven, the dragon, the great red dragon, and did cast them to the earth. And the dragon stood before the woman, which was ready to be delivered, for to devour her child as soon as it was born. The dragon, Satan, stands ready to kill Jesus when he is born. Satan knew God's promise to send a Savior who would destroy Satan. And I will put enmity between thee and the woman, and between thy seed and her seed. It shall bruise thy head, and thou shalt bruise his heel. That's from Genesis. Therefore the Lord himself shall give you a sign. Behold, a virgin shall conceive and bear a son, and shall call his name Emmanuel. That's from Isaiah 7:14. Satan knew he would be born in Bethlehem, but thou, Bethlehem Ephratah, though thou be little among the thousands of Judah, yet out of thee shall he come forth unto me, that is to be ruler in Israel, whose goings forth have been from of old, from everlasting. Therefore will he give them up until the time that she which travaileth hath brought forth. Then the remnant of his brethren shall return unto the children of Israel. See how that prophecy coincides with Revelation 12. That was from Micah 5:2. Satan knew the approximate time Jesus would be born from Daniel's prophecy of the 70 weeks of Daniel. But he never knew exactly how or when the Lord would be born, so he inspired Herod to kill all the baby boys up to 2 years old, thinking he could thus kill the right one along with all the others. But Satan never knew exactly who or where Jesus was until he began his ministry. Then he sought to kill him, finally succeeding with the crucifixion. Even then, Satan never realized that he was fulfilling God's perfect plan of redemption for us. It is from this verse we infer that 1/3 of the angels of heaven rebelled with Lucifer. How, we wonder, could they have been so stupid as to follow an angel like themselves, as opposed to following the God of heaven who created them? When we reason it out, along with our imaginations, we begin to understand how this could have happened. Remember, in Isaiah, God said, "How art thou fallen from heaven, O Lucifer, son of the morning? How art thou cut down to the ground, which did weaken the nations? For thou hast said in thine heart, I will ascend into heaven. I will exalt my throne above the stars of God. I will sit also upon the mount of the congregation in the sides of the north. I will ascend above the heights of the clouds. I will be like the Most High. I will exalt my throne." Lucifer had a throne. He probably had a kingdom. We know that God intends to give us authority in various levels of ruling and reigning with him, that we are genuine fellow heirs with him, all that he has, everything, we are fellow heirs with him. With that in mind, it doesn't take too much imagination to think that in the past, God gave various areas of authority to his angels. Some were faithful under God's ultimate rule, while others, like Lucifer, were not faithful and did rebel. Let's imagine that Lucifer was given the rulership over this planet and possibly this entire solar system, the sun and eight planets, plus Pluto, or perhaps he ruled from one of the other planets. If Satan can go to heaven to accuse us, surely angels have the ability to travel between planets of this system. You'll remember that all the planets are actually named after Greek and Roman gods who were themselves patterned after the offspring of fallen angels intermarrying with humans in Genesis 6. Perhaps all these planets were wonderful, glorious places as only God could create. Look at what God says regarding Lucifer's rebellion. "Son of man, take up a lamentation for the king of Tyrus, which is Lucifer, and say unto him, Thus saith the Lord God, Thou sealest up the sum full of wisdom and perfect in beauty. You have been in Eden, the garden of God. Every precious stone was your covering, the sardius, topaz, the diamond, the beryl, the onyx, the jasper, the sapphire, the emerald, the carbuncle, and gold, the workmanships of your tabrets and your pipes, perhaps musical instruments involved in musical worship. They were prepared in thee in the day that thou wast created. Thou art the anointed cherub that covereth, and I have set thee so. Thou wast upon the holy mountain of God. Thou hast walked up and down in the midst of the stones of fire. You were perfect in your ways from the day that you were created till iniquity was found in you. By the multitude of thy merchandise, they have filled the midst of thee with violence, and thou hast sinned. Therefore I will cast thee as profane out of the mountain of God, and will destroy thee, O covering cherub, from the midst of the stones of fire. Thine heart was lifted up because of thy beauty. Thou hast corrupted thy wisdom by reason of thy brightness. I will cast thee upon the ground. I will lay thee before kings, that they may behold thee. Thou hast defiled thy sanctuaries by the multitude of thy iniquities, by the iniquity of thy traffic. Therefore will I bring forth a fire from the midst of thee. It shall devour thee, and I will bring thee to ashes upon the earth, in the sight of all them that behold thee." This tells us that Lucifer, before his fall, was involved in traffic, merchandise, trading. Back to our imagination. It's not difficult to imagine that many angels were, for many centuries, busy building an incredible society and civilization with interplanetary commerce as they accumulated vast wealth built with precious metals, precious stones. We read of the precious stones which made up Lucifer's covering. Eventually, by virtue of his perfect beauty, his vast wealth perhaps his stardom in music, all the things that draw humans away from God, all these were the things which drew Lucifer away from God. They are all the things which Satan uses to entice and draw humans into bondage and away from any desire for God. Satan and a third of the angels didn't just wake up one day and decide to rebel against God. There had to have been something which they decided was more important to them, more precious to them, than being sons of God who loved and served God. When iniquity was found within Lucifer, rather than being drawn to love his heavenly Father, he chose to love all that he had built and accumulated. He chose to love riches and glory rather than God. That, I believe, is the answer to the question of how is it possible that a third of the angels could be so stupid as to follow Lucifer in his rebellion rather than to remain loyal to God? They, like Lucifer, were enticed by all that the world had to offer. This verse, then, is where we get the idea that a third of the angels followed Lucifer in rebellion. Verse 5, and she brought forth, this is the woman clothed with the sun, and the red dragon is before her, and she brought forth a male child, who was to rule all nations with a rod of iron, and her child was caught up unto God and to his throne. This clearly refers to the Lord Jesus Christ, he who would rule all the nations with a rod of iron, who, after his earthly ministry, after his resurrection, was taken up to heaven. And when he had spoken these things, while they beheld, this is from Acts 1, and while they looked, he was taken up, and a cloud received him out of their sight. And while they looked steadfastly toward heaven as he went up, behold, two men stood by them in white apparel. These are angels, which also said, you men of Galilee, why stand ye gazing up into heaven? This same Jesus, which is taken up from you into heaven, shall so come in like manner as you have seen him go into heaven. That's talking about his second coming at the end of the tribulation, not when he comes for us in the rapture 7 years before. Here in Revelation, the man-child, Jesus Christ, is caught up unto God, up to heaven. The Greek word the Holy Spirit inspired John to use is harpazo.

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5: There should be no flesh saved, but for the elect's sake, those days shall be shortened. And he shall confirm the covenant with many, the Antichrist. Now from Daniel we read, and he, the Antichrist, shall confirm the covenant with many for 1 week. And in the midst of the week, a week of years, 7 years, in the middle of the 7 years, he shall cause the sacrifice and the oblation to cease. And for the overspreading of abominations, he shall make it desolate, even until the consummation, and that determined shall be poured upon the desolate. Jews and Christians will be hunted down and persecuted like never before. Nothing of the past will have compared to that time, the second half of the tribulation, the great tribulation, the time of Jacob's trouble. Next time, we will see when Satan and his angels are finally cast out of heaven. They will have access to heaven. They have access to heaven even now. In Ephesians 2:2, Paul calls him the prince of the power of the air, the spirit that now worketh in the children of disobedience. It may be that when he is finally expelled from any access to heaven, God also removes his ability to fly, as angels do. This may be what's meant by his being cast down to the earth. And next time, we will continue on. All right. And we will open up the lines pretty quick. Go ahead and give us a call, 503-786-9390, and email radio@heartsoflove.org. And what do you have, dear?
3: I have an observation, something that I hadn't thought of before.
5: Uh-huh.
3: So, when Herod ordered the slaughter of all of the children, all of the baby boys, I should say, 2 years and younger. And of course, Satan was behind that. And Satan, he knew that the Messiah was to be born, but he didn't know who he was. It's interesting to me that he didn't know who he was, because that Satan didn't know who he was, because if he was being observant, this is because he can't be everywhere all at once. He is not all knowing, all seeing. But when Jesus was born, of course, there was the angels that declared that, and then people came and bowed down to Jesus Christ. It's interesting to me that Satan didn't know who Jesus was, and therefore had to have all of the baby boys, 2 years and younger, slaughtered.
5: Yep, God kept him hidden.
3: Mm-hmm.
5: He blinded Satan from knowing more than God wanted him to know.
3: Mm-hmm. It just kind of didn't occur to me in terms of that aspect of the reasoning behind the slaughter of the boys 2 years and younger.
5: Mm-hmm.
3: Anyway, okay.
5: Good.
3: Maybe you all have been listening and you have questions as well. This is what's so wonderful about the Word of God. I've read Revelation numerous times, and

0: Every time I open my Bible and read, God meets me and shows me something, either to remind me or to quicken me to study further about something so that I can know. And He is faithful to meet us right where we are in His Word with right what we need at the right time. I've seen Him do that in my life time and time and time again. And His Word is precious and powerful. And it is in His Word that we can know who God is and that we can know who we are in Him and who we should be seeking to be to honor and glorify Him. All right, we're going to go to the phones here, but we'd love to come alongside you and talk with you about the things that are going on in your life. Certainly, a lot of us have questions. A lot of us have concerns. A lot of us are bearing up under burdens and loads and cares that we need some fresh perspective about. Maybe we just need somebody to listen and pray with us. So our number here in Portland is 503-786-9390. 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
1: All right, let's go ahead and go to the phone and Laura. Laura, are you there?
2: I am here.
1: How are you tonight?
2: I'm doing good. How are you guys?
1: Just fine. What's up?
2: So, I just have a blessing that the Lord has provided for my mom, Angie, and for me and my daughter, Kylie. We did get booted out of our apartment. They only gave us 5 days to pack and get out before the sheriff showed up and escorted us out, which that's not even legal to give us 5 days. It should have been 30 days or 60 days or 90 days, but they gave us five. So the Lord gave us an opportunity to have somewhere to live, and I'm living with someone from my church. My daughter's somewhere safe, and my mom's at Leakin City. And then I would like prayers for my dialysis. It went really good last week. Didn't have any cramping or any issues. So I want a good week this week as well. They go Monday, Wednesday, Friday. And my treatments have been really good. My numbers are really good. And my kidney doctor is really happy with me. So that's a good thing.
1: Good.
2: So, and then prayers for my mom, my stepmom, Brenda. She has lung cancer, and her lung cancer is growing pretty quickly. It went from 2 to 4.5. I don't know how soon, but she's starting her, I think it's called radiology or something, or treatments or whatever.
0: Radiation.
2: Radiation, that's the word, yep. So just want to have prayers for my stepmom, Brenda.
0: Okay.
2: And I think that's it.
0: All right. Well, Laura, let's go ahead and pray.
2: Okay.
0: So, Father God, we come before You, and we thank You for making provision for Laura and Angie and Kylie. Thank You, Lord, for Your hand on them.
3: And on them.
0: We ask that You would bless each of them throughout the week as they seek you to honor you and bless you. And so, Lord, we ask as well that you would draw Brenda to you, Lord, that if she does not know you as her Lord and Savior, we ask that you would give Laura the words to be able to share with her, or show or divinely place somebody else in Brenda's life who will share the hope of salvation in Jesus Christ. Lord, we ask as well that you would do a work of healing in her. Father, we know that that is not too difficult for you. Lord, we just commit Laura to you this week. We thank you that she's had a good week of dialysis, and we ask, Lord, that she would once again have another good week of dialysis. Thank you, Lord, for that amazing procedure that makes such a huge difference in the lives of so many people. We just commit all of this to you, thanking you, Lord, for who you are tonight as mighty God and King of Kings. And yet you are mindful of each and every one of us. Thank you, Lord, that you are more than enough. Just bless them and keep them in Jesus' mighty name. Amen.
2: Amen. Thank you. And you guys have a beautiful evening. And I'm sending you guys both a hug through the phone. So.
0: Okay. Thank you, Laura. You have a good week.
2: Yep. Have a good week and a good night. Bye-bye.
0: Thank you. Good night.
1: You want to do the ID now? Okay. Let's see. Let me take Ryan. Ryan, you there?
3: Yeah, I'm here.
1: How are you tonight?
3: I'm good. How are you guys?
1: Good. What's up?
3: Work's going okay. Other than that, going okay. But
1: good. Well, you keep sticking with it.
3: Other than that, just nothing I can think of right now. Just
1: okay. Well, let's go ahead.
3: My mouth's still a little sore, but other than that, I've been trying to take meds and trying to keep the pain down and use the salt and stuff like that, and just kind of or do other stuff, and then just what the doctor wants me to do, and just kind of
1: good. Just waiting for it to heal up.
3: Mm-hmm.
1: All right. Well, let's go ahead and pray then. Lord, we do lift up Ryan. We pray that you would bless him and encourage him. Thank you, Lord, for his job and the fact that he's doing well and they appreciate him. Just help him to find satisfaction in it. And Lord, we pray that you would heal his mouth completely, that he would finally be to the place where he can then get the replacement teeth. Lord, we commit him to you. In Jesus' name, amen.
0: Amen.
3: Amen. Well, you guys have a good night.
0: Thank you.
1: All right.
0: Have a good week, Ryan. Good night.
1: All right. We'll take a quick break and be right back.
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0: And back at it. 503-786-9390. And then email radio@heartsoflove.org. What's going on tonight? What do you need to talk about? What do you need to pray about? What are you dealing with? Give us a call. Love to talk with you, to pray with you, and to offer from our deep wells of experience and knowledge. Well, at least we're still here. And we're still alive, and we're still married after 53 years.
1: Almost 53.
0: Well, that's right. All right. Let's see. Hang on, Mike. I will be right there. Let me take Felipe. Felipe, you there?
2: Yes, hi.
0: How are you tonight?
2: I'm great, especially after hearing you share the word from Revelation and Daniel and Isaiah. That was great.
0: Oh, well, thank you.
2: No, I just wanted to say thank you for that. Given these recent times and years and stuff, you know, it's pretty apropos to be listening to that message.
0: Yeah, we are in the last days. We certainly are.
2: Yep. And, you know, the Antichrist, as they say, is not just a person. It's a movement. It's a spirit in this world. And I see it everywhere I go. And just to hear you share the word from the Bible, it just opens my eyes to certain things.
0: Good.
2: And I just want to say thank you, and thank you, Jesus, for being our Lord and Savior.
1: Amen. Amen. Amen. Was there anything that we can agree in prayer with you about tonight, Felipe?
2: Obviously, agree with me that Jesus is our Lord and Savior. He's the Son of God, and that man shall not live but bread alone, but by every word that proceeds from mouth of God.
1: Amen.
2: And it will not return void to him.
1: That's right.
2: And in my situation, my circumstance, I really see that and believe it.
1: Okay. All right. Well, Father God, we do come before you and we lift up Felipe to you. We thank you, Lord, that he is fixing his eyes on you, the author and perfecter of our faith and the glory and the lifter of our heads. Father, we ask that you would just continue to give him an increased hunger and thirst for you, your word, and your people. And we ask, Lord, that you would work your work through him and in him and on his behalf in molding him and making him more and more into the man of God that you've called and created him to be. Father, thank you for your hand on Felipe. Just bless and protect and strengthen him throughout this week. And faithfully, Lord, we thank you for the ways that you are using him and opening his eyes to the things that are going on in this world, for the reality that the time is short and we must line ourselves up with your word and trust you. So, Lord, use Felipe as your witness and protect him throughout this week, leading and directing him and guiding him in Jesus' mighty name. Amen.
0: Amen.
2: Amen. Amen. Thank you.
1: You're most welcome. Thank you for calling, Felipe. We're here every Sunday night from 10 p.m. until 1 a.m. And you feel free to call back anytime.
2: Okay, will do.
1: All right.
0: Lord bless you.
1: God bless you. Good night.
2: Thank you. You too. Good night.
0: Good night. 503-786-9390 and email radio@heartsoflove.org. And back to the phone and Mike. Mike, how you doing?
3: Well, you know what? I am struggling.
0: Yeah? What's up?
3: I have in my family a recent convert to the flat earthers.
0: Really?
3: Really. Really. And there's nothing. something like somebody that has been converted to a flat earther. There's nothing like them. And I've got one that is full bore, and that's my oldest son. Mm. I never believed in my wildest imagination that I've raised somebody like that, that would actually, and, you know, he's got a little, you know, a whole bunch of stuff that he talks about, the firmaments, and he's got, I need to put it this way, he's got a rabbi. I don't mean a Jewish rabbi. A rabbi, I mean, is somebody that has very well put together authority that has taken it upon them, although he won't tell me who it is, to lead and guide him in this stuff. Because he went from such a change in the last year and a half. I'm going, where did I raise a kid like that? How did that come about?
1: Wonder how he thinks, what he thinks about the pictures that astronauts, seeing around Earth. That's just very strange.
3: Well, yeah, but, you know, he even has an answer to that. He says that NASA has already admitted that they made the pictures of the round Earth from a section of photographs that they took and manipulated them into a round Earth. And see, this is part of the great
1: deception.
3: The thems that are withholding the truth from us who are not of the thems. Mm-hmm. And that has crept in there. Something awful. You know, it is, I can't tell you how awful it is. Mm. So he's my oldest son, and his name's Nathan. And it's an infection that has invaded our family, and we have had, in the last year and a half, have had the most horrible arguments between he and I, and it isn't nice when he and I argue. It is not one bit nice, believe me. Mm-hmm. But I can't stand that kind of lying and that kind of... I cannot, even though I ask him, mm-hmm. I cannot say, who is your teacher? You got somebody teaching you this. Put me up against him. I would like to have a shot at him. And he says, no, I don't have a teacher. I've learned this all on my own. I tell you what, it has come too fast and too put together for that to happen. It is so bad. I ask him about dinosaurs, and he says, there are no such thing as dinosaurs. There never were. Now, that comes right straight from the Jehovah's Witnesses, believe in dinosaurs. Well, for crying out loud, right out here where I live, there is in a couple of places right out in Hillsboro, there are buried, those huge elephants are right out here. The state of Oregon knows about it, and they say they don't have the money to dig them up. You know, they're complete, right out here in my neighborhood here. You know, and I'm going, are you just going to ignore that? Yeah, I'm telling you, Tom, it's bad. I had a friend at one place where I worked. Is a very fine machinist. My wife has a pair of earrings made. One's a puffin's is on one set of earrings, and the other one is a little bear. She's got a little bear that are made out of extinct elephants, the old extinct elephants. He even showed me the piece of tusk that he got up in Alaska, because he's in touch with the gold mine up there, and they get into that tundra up there, and they dig up more prehistoric stuff than you can possibly imagine. I've even got a flaying knife. The handle of the flaying knife that he made for me is from an extinct sheep.
1: So,
3: you know, and I'm going, wait a minute, I've got this stuff right in my hand. I have seen with my own eyes, you know, a mastodon tusk.
0: Well, that's
3: this thing was 11 or 14 feet long, and it was about 15 inches around.
0: Mike, so has there been, has he turned leftward and gone off base regarding things of the spirit and the Bible?
3: Yes, he has.
0: How is that?
3: Well, okay, I'll put it like this. Now, you taught me all this stuff about revelations and all of that business, and I think somewhere somebody is thrown in. You know what preterism is?
1: Oh, yeah. Sure.
0: Uh-huh.
3: Mm-hmm. Well, I'm hearing a lot of preterism come out of him.
0: Mm.
3: And I despise that.
0: Sure.
3: You know, there's one teacher on KPDQ that is a strict 100% preterist. And I don't know why, because the rest of his teaching is usually right on, but when I have cornered him on what the Bible says, that the Apostle John, from the old time writing and all that business, wrote it when he was 96 years old, after he got off of the island of Patmos, you know, and
0: What about concerning salvation and faith in Jesus Christ?
3: You know what? He, in his early age, made that commitment on his own.
0: But has he, has that changed in him, his thinking on that?
3: Well, everything else has changed. Everything I've taught him, you know, he's starting to, he only knows he's a smart kid, don't get me wrong. But he knows how far he can push it before I don't handle it very well.
0: Mm-hmm.
3: I don't like being pushed like that about my Lord Jesus Christ. I don't like that one bit. And I will let anybody know, you know, that if you want to push on that, you're pushing on the wrong person here. And I've had to tell my son that. In fact, it's come down to the arguments or fighting are so bad that I told him, you know, you can't come out here during the day. You got to stay away. If you want to come out and work out in the barn at night, in the middle of the night or something, that's fine, but I don't want you around here during the day. I don't want you infecting everybody else in sight. And so far, he's obeyed that. But I don't like being that far away from my son either. Sure. It breaks my heart.
0: Yeah, of course.
3: You know, and he's 46 years old, and I spent years making sure that we all got to church every Sunday morning. We were up and gone to church and camps and youth.
1: Has he been continuing to attend church or has he?
3: Right now, I have no idea.
1: Mm. Okay.
3: Right now, I do not know. is my grandson, Jack, his second son.
1: Mm-hmm.
3: And, you know, he's wondering what, because my son won't even back off if the argument turns violent right in front of his son. He will not back off. You know, and he has called my wife things in the past. He doesn't do that anymore. I put a halt to it. You will not talk to her like that.
1: Mm-hmm.
3: Actually, I wanted to take my salmon back with a lead core, and I wanted to hit him right in one of his knees with it. That's how bad it's gotten. And I'm still put, I want to get his attention.
1: Well, the Holy Spirit is the one that needs to get his attention, Mike. And, you know, Proverbs tells us, Proverbs 15:1, a soft answer turns away wrath, but a harsh word stirs up anger. Your anger, even though it is a righteous anger toward him, is not going to accomplish anything.
3: I know.
1: And it's going to have to be the work of the Holy Spirit, and you are going to need, from my perspective, you are going to need to exercise the most incredible self-control around him. And it may just need to be that if you want to talk about this stuff, you're not welcome in our home. So either leave it at home and come and just be a part of the family, but you do not bring that stuff inside this house. I love you, and I'm not saying don't come. I want you to come, but we will not have that as a part of our discussion brought up in any way in our home. And you have a right to say that. And probably that's what needs to be said. And that way then there is not eruptions of any kind, and you can pray for him. And just
3: I pray for him.
1: I'm sure you do, but I'm just saying though that the eruptions in your home are the enemy. That is a tool of the enemy to cause division in the family, and to cause bitterness and resentment. So I think you, as the patriarch and as your homeowner, need to just simply say, I want you to come and be a part of the family, but that part of what you believe is not welcome and therefore will not be tolerated. So do not expect to talk about it.
3: But he's really good at playing my wife off, telling her one thing. And the problem with it is I can't get out of her what he's spouting off to her.
1: Well, then maybe the two of you need to, together, you and your wife, need to agree that she also needs to say, and I agree with your father. You may not talk to me about this stuff, and you may not talk to anybody inside our house about this. We want you to come, but that's it.
3: But you know what, dear Tom and Debbie, I love you guys very much. At first I thought Tom was kind of a screwball, but as I've listened to him over the years we've talked, yeah, he's still a bit of a screwball, but that teaching he gave tonight on the Book of Revelations was the best one that I have heard come out of his mouth.
0: Well, we appreciate that.
3: Yeah, Tom, it was, you need to do them all like that. You know, and it evidently God has jiggered you a little bit about being a little more prepared before you start teaching this. Because I've heard I pretty much got it because at one time or another, I've read and studied everything you've talked about as far as Revelation is concerned. You know, and especially the one about that you mentioned tonight about the Queen of Heaven being Jerusalem and those 12 stars around her head, in case you didn't know, are the 12 stars, 12 tribes of Israel. If you read it closely in the Bible, that's what it means.
0: Sure. Mm-hmm.
3: And I do have a Catholic neighbor, and there's another little piece of the... I have completely shut down the argument, friendship that I had with my Catholic neighbor down the road. I have completely shut that guy out because I don't want to listen to any more of it. I don't. You know, and nothing I say, I've been through, you know, when they have infant baptism, you see, getting things out of them, because they will always lie first. That's what's been my experience with them. And if you pick at them long enough, you know, and say, well, that can't be true. Well, yes, it is. That when he was had salt and water splattering on his head when he was a baby, he's just like Mary. He is absolutely been delivered of original sin.
0: Yeah, we understand a lot of screwed up stuff in Catholicism, but let's get back to your son and then wanting to pray about that.
3: Well, this is what I would like.
0: Okay.
3: I would like to know who his rabbi is, because nothing comes that fast.
0: Uh-huh.
3: And that concise without Nathan is a very intelligent man, and I can't get through that.
0: Okay.
3: He won't tell me where it's coming from. He evades.
0: Well, you can get a lot of information on the internet about flat earth, people who believe in flat earth and the flat earth society. It was only begun back in like 1955, the flat earth society. He may have just met somebody who got him thinking about it, and then he began to look it up on the internet and study it, because you can find anything you want to study, you can find it on the internet.
3: Yeah, but it's all lies.
0: Well, I know, sure. I know, but you see, that isn't so. So really, the only avenue is that it's the Holy Spirit who has to open his eyes. Mm-hmm. It's the same as drawing anybody to salvation. Mm-hmm. No one comes to him except the Father draws him and gives him the gift of repentance and faith to believe. And it'll be the same with your son and coming, being enlightened about the... irrationality of believing that the earth is flat. It just physics demands a spherical body. All the bodies in the world, in the universe, are spherical or nearly. I mean, there are misshapen asteroids and this kind of thing, but for the most part, everything is a sphere.
3: But he hasn't answered that. Well, no, they're just a flat round plate.
0: Yeah, well, my.
3: You know, when I tell you he's got answers for things, I'm not kidding.
0: Sure. So that's why I say it'll only come with prayer. Mm-hmm. And you and Peg praying together, and we'll pray with you now. It'll only happen as the Holy Spirit wakes him up.
1: And again, you have a right as a home to.
0: Yeah, you want to. You also. My advice is don't shut him out.
1: Right.
0: Be available. No one else in the family is going to start believing it. It's just something got screwed up in his thinking. I don't think there's any danger of anybody else beginning to believe it. Even his son's not going to believe it.
1: Yeah, and that's, again, where it might just be helpful. Rather than allowing him to ruffle your feathers, you determine ahead of time that you're just simply going to say, well, that's an interesting thought. That's an interesting thought. I mean, just if you don't show interest in it, then chances are he's not going to keep bringing it up. And that's going to take self-control on your part. Just
3: thank you. I need to hear that.
0: See, one of the things is, Mike, is that he is pushing your buttons with this, and he knows he can get a rise out of you. Mm-hmm. And that's part of the thing as it is. I mean, if he wasn't trying to get a rise out of you, then he wouldn't say anything about it.
1: And he's also being used by the enemy. Our struggle is not with flesh and blood. It's not with Nathan. Our struggle is not with flesh and blood. It's with principalities and powers and the rulers of this present darkness. So that's the other thing you need to recognize.
3: I knew it was a test with an enemy a year and a half ago when this first started.
0: Well, that might...
3: And it started in by him going through the things that I used to teach about where I came from in the streets and all that. Well, he thinks now that I still do the same thing when I was in the 60s and all that, and I don't.
0: Okay, well, you know you don't. So let's go ahead and pray for Nathan and for the whole situation. I've got a board full here. Debbie, go ahead and pray with him.
1: Okay. All right. Father God, we do lift up Mike to you. And certainly it's distressing. It's disturbing. Lord, it's so sad when one of our children who should know better and who is intelligent can be duped. Excuse me. Can be duped by the enemy to embrace lies and to be so incredibly blinded by the enemy. Father, we ask in Jesus' name that you would remove the blinders from Nathan's eyes. Lord, that they would drop off like scales and that his eyes would be opened and he would realize how utterly ridiculous the teaching that he has been embracing really and truly is. Father, we ask in Jesus' name that you would give Mike the self-control to simply not respond or to do so with such a low-level comment of, I don't agree, but that, you know, whatever, Lord, we ask that you would guard his mouth, that you would put, that you would seal his mouth when it comes to his son, that he would not engage, that he would refuse to engage in conversation and simply turn the other way, like turning the other cheek. Father, show him the only way that this is going to be resolved is through prayer and trusting you. So, Lord, this is impossible for Mike, but it's not too difficult for you. Nathan is not beyond your reach. He was raised with the truth. So, Lord, we ask in Jesus' name that you would remind him of the truth. Father, thank you. Thank you that in the difficulty of all of this, you are almighty and all-powerful and all-knowing. And you can bring an end to this in Nathan. You can prick his heart and his mind with your truth that would set him free. Lord, thank you now that you are our hope and our strength and our victory. Thank you, Lord, that you love Nathan even more than Mike and Peggy do. that they are capable of. So, Lord, we commit Nathan to you. Have your way in him. And guard the rest of the family as well. And impress upon them with a sense of urgency to lift them up in prayer. To love on him with your love and not give in to the angry ways of the enemy that would cause division and strife and bitterness and anger and division. We commit all of this to you in Jesus' mighty name. Amen.
3: Well, thank you. I appreciate it. My wife wrote a letter laying out everything that is causing problems. And her and my youngest son set it up for my youngest son to deliver it and all of that, because Luke is more tactful than any of us. But my wife couldn't let it rest at that. She had to go out and head out to the shop and do what Luke was supposed to do. It was one of those places that gored my heart, you know, that she shouldn't have done that. She should have let Luke go through what we all agreed should be done. Mm. And she disagreed it. And after she did that, she was, and I don't know what the conversation was about. She came right in and was on the prod and attacking me. That's what she was doing. Mm. And she said, "What did you tell Nathan?" Well, what I didn't realize, that was a sucker question. She was fishing around with what I told Nathan, and she wouldn't tell me what Nathan said. Well, that was her adding her part in it to rouse stuff out of me.
0: All right. Well, we'll keep it all in prayer.
3: Mm-hmm. Well, to tell you the truth, I'm going to say it. Maybe this wasn't, but she really pissed me off when she did that.
0: Well, try to let it go.
3: Mm-hmm. I know. Okay, and so let's pray one more time about the Holy Spirit.
0: All right,
3: I don't claim to be the easiest person to get along with. But in this, I need to be the easiest person to get along with. So,
0: all right.
3: We don't have to say it again, but that's what I need. And if you do think about it, just throw a little prayer smoke up to God. You know, and Mike needs to.
0: All right. Hey, Mike, hang on for just a second. Mark in Albany, hang on. I'll be right there. All right.
3: Okay.
0: Let's have Debbie pray for you and Peggy, too. Mm-hmm. Go ahead, Debbie.
1: So, Lord, again, where the enemy wants to cause division even between Mike and Peggy, we ask, Father, that

0: When the world is just too much, turn it off and turn on positive, encouraging K-Love.
1: I'm gonna praise.
0: World I'll off. Praise K-Love on.
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5: Enemy to gain a foothold through all of this. Father, thank you for your hand again that is not too short to save, for your hand that is almighty and all-powerful to deliver from all of this. So, Lord, we're trusting you and the power of your Holy Spirit in your people to work the work that only you can do, to keep Mike silent and to keep Peggy in her place and to have your way in Nathan. We trust you and praise you now in Jesus' name. Amen.
6: Well, thank you, Tom and Debbie. I can't tell you how much I appreciate that and how much I expect God to, and believe me, when you're praying, I'm praying right along with you.
7: Good.
6: I'm not just listening to somebody else praying and having in part of my spirit say, well, I don't have to do that when I know doggone good and well. I need to do it. So thank you very much, and I appreciate
5: all right.
6: The time that you take, the patience that you have with me. You have a wonderful evening.
7: All right, Mike. Lord bless you.
5: Have a blessed week, Mike.
7: Good night.
6: Wonderful evening.
5: Thank you.
7: Good night.
6: You know,
7: and back to the phone, and Mark. Mark, you there?
8: Hello, brother. How you doing?
7: Good. And you?
8: Very good. Very good. There was something I was wanting to share, too. I know you're talking about Revelation, and really wonderful. Good to hear it.
7: Uh-huh.
8: And I think it was last week or maybe the week before that I called in and talked about the 2 day and the 2,000 years. And
7: yes.
8: You mentioned you'd said that in your newsletter site. Joyfully went back to my parents and said, Mom, did I mail around here that I haven't yet got? She said, oh, I was reading that. I was like, well, I didn't get the mail because she was busy reading it, you know.
5: So
8: I was tickled to see that. And there's something else to the same conclusions from the same. It was just the Holy Spirit gives us, you know, as we're reading the word and understanding it, he unfolds it to us. And something I'd mentioned there about the Samaritan woman being a symbol of the church, and then the 2 days there, the Lord was with the Samaritan woman, and then about also with the Good Samaritan having the two pennies worth, the 2 days worth of money to provide while he was gone. But one thing I hadn't mentioned is something else that was interesting. I came across interest in the same regards. You know how we all know that the Ark of the Covenant was a Christ in symbol form, the gold being his deity and the acacia wood being a son of man, and the combination there with the law hidden within his heart, and then the manna sent down from heaven, the manna inside the Ark of the Covenant, and the rod that budded, Aaron's rod that budded being resurrection. So they had a symbol of Christ going ahead of them as Israel went through the wilderness. And after the 40 years in the wilderness that we all know about, when they came to the River Jordan to cross, they were there for 3 days, which is interesting. You know, I think 3 days like resurrection or new life, you know. But the thing that got me that I'd never noticed before was the space that went ahead of them into the land that the ark had to go with them, ahead of them 2,000 cubits ahead of them before they, as they followed along, before they got their land back to, or the land that they was promised to them. And I thought, isn't that amazing? Here's Christ, you know, 2,000 years ahead, as it were, of Israel before they get the land back that God had promised to give them into heaven, 2,000 cubits.
7: Good.
8: So I thought, huh. Really amazing little detail there that kind of adds to

0: another piece to the puzzle on that.
1: Good.
0: But it's amazing some of the little hints and clues here and there that are lining up to me. It's closer and closer than we ever thought.
2: Yes,
0: you know, the next couple of years here, and this Lord's returning very soon. I also had a praise report too to share.
1: Okay.
0: I'm hyper skeptical about modern day miracles. I believe God does do miracles, but I believe I've heard of so many fraudulent miracles that they tried to give God glory for. It was just disgusting. And, but I heard recently, I know the guy, I'm in a prayer group with him. His name is Steve. And, he had a wisdom tooth in his upper, let's see, his jaw is the lower, so whatever the upper part is there by the nasal passages and stuff like that.
1: Mm-hmm.
0: It was floating around, and we were praying for probably over a month at prayer group for him. And he'd come to Bible study. He's just sitting there in agony, wanting to do a Bible study, but like holding the side of his jaw and the medicine barely working. There was infection in there. And so I saw him finally back at the thing, and he's all back to normal again. We're like, well, what happened? So he went in, and he said he went into the doctor, and the first time he was in a month ago, they took an x-ray. Yes, it's no longer, there's a big old hole there. They have to go in and actually like cut along to the bottom side of his jaw and lift up and do surgery in underneath his skin of his face, and then lower it back down so his jaw, you know, shut all back together, you know. And he said he's really had a lack of peace about it, and he was nervous, and he said he finally surrendered it all to the Lord in his Jeep there as he's sitting in the parking lot of the doctor's office. And he went inside and had a lot of peace. They gave him a second set of x-rays and got him in the table, got him laid down and all dressed up for the surgery, and people are standing around. The doctor comes running in last minute. He looks at the pulls up the x-rays from that day and from a month ago, and he looks at it, and he stares at it, and he walks closer, and he's like, he cusses, and then he turns to the nurse, and he says, how long ago was the patient last in here? And she says, 40 days ago. And he says, no way. He says, look, this is impossible. This is absolutely impossible. There's a growth around that bone, around that tooth. You know, it's grown in there completely solid. He says, that could not have happened. That takes 6 months for that growth to occur. And that had happened in 30 days, which, you know, I believe when God does a miracle, he doesn't wait 30 days to do a miracle, you know.
1: Mm-hmm.
0: But it was completely, completely grown in solid. And he was just praising the Lord. And he said when he left there, he discovered about a week later that his insurance had actually lapsed. And it would have been a $75,000 surgery out of his own pocket, which would have bankrupted him totally if it had happened and went ahead with the surgery as planned. He thought it was covered by his insurance. So it was just absolutely fascinating that the Lord did a very obvious miracle. I'm encouraging him to, as a patient, to get his own medical records to show people. You know, you can show a before and after picture, you know.
2: Mm-hmm, mm-hmm.
0: I mean, there's the evidence right there on file. Not that you thought you had a miracle, but you actually verifiable miracle right here.
2: Yeah, yeah.
0: And the doctor was in complete disbelief. He says, that's, you know, that's doesn't happen that way, you know, and here it happened, you know. So,
2: well, but God.
0: Exactly, exactly. Mm-hmm. Amen. Amen.
2: Amen.
0: Well, I'd want continued prayer for the miracle of salvation for my brother Daniel up in Portland area. I think he's homeless currently, not sure where he is. Grew up in a Christian home, knowing all about the gospel, and knew it all in his head, and walked away, and never, nothing really clicked. So,
2: okay.
0: Like prayer for him and for parents who have children in their family that still need salvation with the Lord coming so close.
2: Amen. Amen.
0: Appreciate that.
2: All right. Let's go ahead and pray, Mark. Father, we thank you that you are almighty and all powerful. And we thank you for just this praise report that Mark gave us about his friend. Mm-hmm. We thank you, Lord, that you do still work wonders in our midst. And Father, we thank you for the opportunity that his friend had to be used of you, even to that medical team, as they were about to perform surgery. Lord, we thank you and rejoice.
0: Amen.
2: In the outcome of all of that, and how he was spared as well from the expense of it. Father, we lift up Daniel to you. You know where he is. You know his circumstances. Lord, you know his need for salvation. Lord, we ask that you would divinely plant somebody in his path that will speak your truth and love to him, that will introduce him to you or reintroduce him to you. Lord, we ask for your hedge of protection around Daniel, and that, Lord, you would prompt him to contact his family so that they know he's okay. Father, thank you that no one is beyond your reach. No one, Lord, is beyond your work of salvation. So, Lord, work your work in Daniel as only you can. Thank you, Lord, that we can entrust him to you. And so we do that. We lay Daniel at the foot of the cross, and we thank you, Father, that you do all things well. So we just entrust him to you, and we thank you for that you are trustworthy. In Jesus' mighty name, amen.
0: Amen. Amen. Thank you very much.
2: You're most welcome, Mark. You have a blessed week.
0: Very good. Lord bless you, and keep looking up. Listen for the trumpet.
2: Amen. All right. Amen. All right.
0: Okay. Maranatha. Good night.
2: Maranatha. Yeah, good night.
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2: All right. 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And we will go back to the phones. Good evening, Cindy. How are you?
4: Oh, hi there, Debbie, and hello, Tom, in the background.
2: Yeah.
4: I like what that guy just said. He said, listen for the trumpet.
2: Yep, exactly, exactly.
4: Okay, well, I was calling to get some prayer for a friend. His name is Kent. He's a very strong Christian, and he's having a surgery for hip surgery this Wednesday. Okay. Have prayer for him, and then prayer for my list. And David's list. I don't know if he's going to call you or not. He's watching a game.
2: Okay. A basketball playoff game or something?
4: Yeah, something like that. University of Oregon. You know, he's got the green on.
2: Okay. All right. All right. Well, I'm actually wearing a U of O sweatshirt. It's cold in here. So.
4: Well, yeah, you see, he should be calling you then.
2: Okay. All right.
4: Tell him.
2: Let's go ahead and pray. Father God, we come before you, and we thank you for who you are. Lord, we thank you that you are Jehovah Rapha, our healer, and that we can look to you and know that you see, you hear, and you answer. So, Lord, we lift up Kent to you. We thank you, Lord, that he knows you and knows your hand is on him, and we just ask that you would guide the surgeon now as he has this hip surgery. Lord, we know that any result from this surgery is a result of your hand in it. And so, Lord, guide the surgeon's hands and eyes. Have your way, Lord, and bringing Kent through this. And, Lord, we ask that it would heal quickly and perfectly, with no mishaps, with no infection, Lord. Lord, that he would be up and running again very soon. And then, Lord, we lift up Cindy's list and David's list to you. Lord, we thank you for the prayer warriors that they are. And we know, Lord, that they care about many people and have many people on their lists with various needs. And so, Lord, for each one, we just vicariously lay our hand on that list, entrusting each person and situation on that list to you. Have your way in each life, Father. Be glorified and exalted as you work in and through and on behalf of each person on David and Cindy's lists. Thank you now for the ongoing completion of your good work in Cindy. Bless her throughout this week and lead and direct and guide her, Lord, in every situation that she finds herself in. And we commit all of this to you in Jesus' mighty name. Amen.
4: Amen. Thank you, Debbie. I really appreciate it. Thank you too, Tom. I liked what you had to say, but I didn't hear it all. So didn't catch it all, but it was what I caught was very interesting and very nice.
2: All right. Well, God bless you, Cindy. We'll look forward to hearing from you soon. Good night. All right, 503-786-9390 is the number. Call in Portland. Again, our email address is radio@heartsoflove.org, and we will get to some of those emails real soon. Good evening, Mary. How are you?
5: Hi, Debbie. I just wanted to share a verse with you and to share with Mike and his wife in this terrible battle they're having with their son. I've gone through this very many times and still continue in the midst of it. And God has given me the strength, but he's also given me the power of his word. Hmm. And I kept thinking, well, someone's going to call him with this. And then I felt the Spirit saying, you call him with this
2: one. Okay, excellent.
5: But it is exactly, and I wonder if you'd read it, you know, maybe aloud, and if Mike's still listening.
2: All right.
5: He needs this. Because this is the battle. This is the only sword we have. And I have a daughter enmeshed in that flat earth. And all that. And they come, and other members, very member, just taken captive by all bizarre philosophies in the city of Portland where I live. And it's just, it feels like Satan is just snatching them and just like having to stand, having to pray, and having to just and have this word. And he gave me this strong word, but it's 2 Timothy 2:23-26.
2: 23.
5: And so I was wondering if...
2: Hang on, 23 to 26. I was writing it down and now I'll turn right to it. Hang on here. 2 Timothy 2.
5: So and I can hang up so other people can call.
2: No. You stay on and we will pray because you have a daughter in this as well. 2 Timothy 2:23-26. All right, here we go.
5: Yes.
2: But refuse foolish and ignorant speculations, knowing that they produce quarrels. And the Lord's bondservant must not be quarrelsome, but be kind to all, able to teach, patient when wronged, with gentleness correcting those who are in opposition, if perhaps God may grant them repentance, leading to the knowledge of the truth, and they may come to their senses and escape from the snare of the devil, having been held captive by him to do his will. Excellent, excellent scripture. Very good, Mary. I'm glad that you listened to the prompting of the Holy Spirit with that passage. Excellent. Absolutely. All right. Well, now we're going to pray. All right. Father God, we come before you and we thank you for the power of your word that as it goes forth, it does not return void. It accomplishes the purpose for which you sent it. So, Lord, we do recognize the foolish and ignorant speculation of a flat earth. And, Lord, we know that there are those who should know better, who have been raised with the truth and yet are being deceived. And so, Lord, Mary's daughter is among them. Mike's son is among them, and we don't know who else is, but we know that there are other foolish and ignorant speculations that are floating around out there that the enemy is using to wreak havoc in lives. And so we ask in Jesus' name that you would get their attention. Father, that you would work the work that only you can do through the power of your Holy Spirit. Father, remind Mike, remind Mary, remind all of us when we encounter people who fall into this category to not be quarrelsome, but to do what Scripture says, to be kind and be able to teach, which also means we are teachable by you. Patient, Lord, we need to be patient when wronged. Father, we thank you for the gentleness, the gentle correction of your Holy Spirit in our lives. Help us to extend that same gentleness and grace to others who are in opposition. Father, we ask in Jesus' name that you would grant them repentance leading to the knowledge of the truth, that they would truly come to their senses and escape from the snare of the devil. Father, we thank you that no one is beyond your reach and that you are almighty, all-powerful, all-knowing, and yet you are mindful of us and you are faithful to complete the good work, Lord, that you began in us, and you are faithful, Lord, to accomplish your plan and purposes through your word as it has gone forth. We trust you and praise you in Jesus' mighty name. Amen.
5: Amen. No, and there's many, this is just one philosophy, and oh, there's many others, and even in my own family, political divide, and even, you know, there's gender confusion in my family, and you know, all of these, they're on my heart and on my mind, all of these people who've been so deceived, and even, you know, a daughter in a same-sex relationship who've been raised in the church, who have even had families, you know, just the great deception, a grandson who I believe transitioned, and his parents are feeling they are the righteous because they're supporting, and I've not even seen any of them, but this is the mindset in the philosophy. And I don't know the grief other parents might be feeling whose children have alienated themselves. They've been shut out of their lives and want no part of them, you know, and just like politically or ideologically. And this is the verse, you know, where I've had to stand, I've had to pray, I've had to trust, you know, that the Spirit of God can get where I can't. And even, you know, like one, my daughter, her family, you know, husband, her grandchildren, I've not seen them for over 7 years. And just, I'm cut off. And I feel like, you know, it maybe this is, these are the days that we live in, and what Jesus said, you know, he came, you know, be members of your own household will be against you. And to have to stand, and I heard Mike's pain in his voice, like he has stood on the truth. And maybe, you know, maybe his pain was resulting in anger and wrath, you know, which would not be helpful, but he'll know that. But it's pain, because you think we know the truth, we stand with God, and suddenly we are the enemy. We are the hate-filled. And even for members of my family, I just say, I have not changed. You've changed. You've moved from me. You know, and when you have to choose and you have to stand with Jesus, you just have to stand. You don't compromise. You don't. Right. You love them. You can't change your adult children. And there are children to you always, but they've made choices and they've gone their way, and you can't. But it's just like grief, but you suddenly have become an enemy, and you just realize, like, we don't have out war, like the wars, like the believers, the suffering, persecuted believers around the world, you know, but we are persecuted when we simply have to stand and be treated like this, and still have to say, this is where as for me, I've chosen, you know, as for me in my house, I serve the Lord all my life, you know, and you children know this. So you're choosing another way and you're walking away from me, but it is a grief. And I wonder if just even some prayer for other parents, and there might be parents listening right now whose children have nothing to do with them and aren't speaking to them, and you don't no holidays together anymore, no family gatherings, no, those days are over, you know, and and it's the divide over ideology, and
2: it's and those,
5: they forget who you were to them.
2: Yeah. You know, and
5: no, it is a hard thing. And well, I heard the pain in Mike's voice.
2: Well, and I can hear the pain in your voice, Mary, too, you know, and the passion that is there on behalf of other parents that are in the same situation.
5: I'm
2: reminded of the promise of Scripture: train up a child in the way he should go, and when he is old, he won't depart from it. You know, and we think that means they will always walk the straight and narrow, but there is that prodigal that we see in the New Testament, and so we have to cling to the hope that God will get their attention. They were, your children were trained up in the way they should go.
5: Yeah.
2: And so it is there. It's there. It's in the back of their heart, in the back of their mind. It's there. But they are choosing.
5: And nothing will work. There'll be no rest apart from rest in him.
2: Yeah.
5: Yes.
2: Yeah. God is able. And that's what we have to comfort ourselves with, is that he is able. In the midst of the pain, he is able. And therefore, we must continue to stand in the gap for them, to continue to pray by faith, walk by faith, that God will complete the work in them.
5: Yes.
2: He is able, and he will do what needs to be done. Let's pray again. Awesome God, we do come before you, and we agree with Mary, Lord. We know that there are people, there are parents, there are husbands and wives grieving because of the foolishness that has been embraced by so many because of ideology or political positions, because of false religions that have crept in to deceive. Father, you know who they are. You know those the brokenness of some people because of what the enemy is doing in their family. Father, we ask in Jesus' name that you would minister comfort, you would minister truth, you would minister strength, that they would continue to stand on the truth, not bend, but to also be steadfast, immovable, trusting you, looking to you, praying by faith, and knowing, Lord, that you are able to do exceeding abundantly above and beyond what we could ever ask or think. Thank you, Lord, that you are able because you are almighty and all powerful. So, Lord, we commit Mary and her family to you. Again, we commit Mike and his family to you and others who are listening, who are in the same situation. What seems impossible, we thank you, is not impossible or too difficult for you. We thank you and praise you, Lord, that you are faithful. In Jesus' mighty
5: name.
2: Thank
5: you.
2: Amen.
5: Amen. Amen. Thank you. Thank you very much.
2: Well, and thank you for listening to the still small voice of the Holy Spirit and calling in with that scripture. That was very good. Thank you.
5: Yes, thank you.
2: Okay. All right. Have a blessed week, Mary. Good night.
5: Good night.
2: All right. You're listening to Hearts of Love. We're Tom and Debbie Tillman. And again, our number 503-786-9390. And 1-800-845-2162. 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

0: And back at it. 503-786-9390. And back to the phone and Bob. Bob, you there?
1: Yes, I'm here.
0: How are you tonight?
1: Oh, not too bad.
0: Good. What's up?
1: Well, I got a text tonight from Melissa's roommate, Cassie. I guess Melissa left her phone at home. I guess she took some people home back to Idaho, Coeur d'Alene to be exact. Only found that out a little while ago. But at any rate, they were supposed to give her money to get home, but when they got there, they decided they didn't have the money to give her. So I guess she's...
2: There's some crazy guy out there, bro.
1: Okay. Okay. Anyway, I guess she's been sleeping in her car and hasn't eaten for 4 days, according to Cassie.
3: So they didn't give her gas money to get home? Is that what you're saying?
1: Yes, that's what I said, yeah.
3: Oh my goodness.
1: At least from Cassie.
3: Oh, dear.
1: Yeah, I don't know what all was going on or anything. Like I said, I just found out it was Coeur d'Alene, Idaho. I just knew it was Idaho before a little while ago. Mm-hmm. Cassie finally texted me that. Yeah.
3: Okay.
1: Yeah, I'm going to have to get her some money in her account tomorrow. I guess they've got a branch of her credit union there.
3: Okay.
1: And she should be able to start heading home tomorrow.
0: Okay.
1: She's also got a tire that's flat. Has to do something about that. Probably got a spare she can put on and maybe make it back to Seattle. Just put it in the shop for repair rather than have to remove it and replace it. Shouldn't cost as much.
0: Okay. Well, we can pray about those things then.
1: Too bad I'm not back there with her. Hell, I'd do that right away. Hell, I've done it several times for her.
0: Okay.
1: She's had a similar situation. Yeah.
0: All right. Should we pray for Melissa?
1: Well, yes, we will, yeah.
0: Okay. Anything else, Bob?
1: Well, I went to the Starlight and Grand Floral Parade combined last night. It's pretty good.
0: Okay, good.
1: Yeah, first time they've ever done it that way.
0: Well, I'm glad you enjoyed it.
1: Yeah.
0: All right,
1: okay,
0: well,
1: we can go ahead and pray then.
0: All right, Lord, we do lift up Bob. We pray that you would bless him, give him wisdom, Lord, in sending money. We lift up Melissa, pray that you would keep her safe and help her to be able to get done the things that she needs to find her way back home. To be able to get gas and a tire and whatever is necessary. And again, give Bob real wisdom in it. And we commit them to you, Lord. In Jesus' name, amen.
3: Amen.
1: Amen.
0: All right. Thanks, Bob.
1: Yeah, you bet. You take care. Lord bless you.
0: All right. Lord bless you, Bob.
1: Talk to you later. Bye-bye.
0: Good night.
3: Good night.
0: And the lovely Miss Bobby. Bobby, you there?
4: Yes, I'm still here.
0: Oh, good. I was hoping you hadn't gotten raptured. So how you doing?
4: Well, I've got to be up and ready by 6 o'clock.
0: For what?
4: To go to get everything done for having a doctor's visit on Thursday.
0: Okay.
4: My main doctor checking my whole being.
0: So that's on Thursday?
4: Yeah.
0: Okay.
4: But I have to have all this done, you know, because I'm diabetic.
0: Right.
3: Oh, so you have like lab work or something they have to do beforehand?
4: Yeah.
3: Okay.
4: I have to do that in the morning. My son, that's a top nurse for Oregon State.
0: Uh-huh.
4: And he's coming by. He has to, he's doing it on his way to work. And so he's going to be picking me up. I've got to be out there in front.
0: Okay.
4: By 6 or 6:30 in the way in that time.
0: Well, then what we need to do then is get set what we need to pray for so you can get to sleep.
4: Yeah. That's why I'm trying to get everything done before.
0: Okay.
4: You know, when I call right away to get on for prayer, and my Aunt Willamay needs prayer
0: okay.
4: real bad.
0: Aunt Willamay, and you and your lab work tomorrow.
4: Yeah. Yeah, she and my sister on the 1st of July. My sister's going to be 85, and she's going to be 95.
0: Boy.
4: Yeah. And my sister's 15 months younger than me.
0: Well, she's just a youngster.
4: Us two girls are the last of the four girls left, and then my brother, he needs prayer too to be patient.
0: Okay, to be patient.
4: Yeah, he's right. 6 years younger than me.
0: Okay.
4: Yeah, but he is patient with his wife in Arizona.
0: She's
4: going to go down to Arizona after their anniversary, the 27th of December. And then she sits in the house in air condition, and he's out trying to keep up his physical.
0: Okay.
4: You know, he's only about 6'2", or my son is 6'5".
0: Okay. Okay, so we got praying for your Aunt Willamay and praying for your labs tomorrow. And
4: yeah.
0: And what else?
4: Then,
3: her brother.
4: I need, it's for my heart and my legs. I'm from my knees down, but because I'm a diabetic, I can't have surgeries. And my next door neighbor, Steve, be praying for him too.
0: Yeah.
4: And he's just a year older than my son, oldest son, which I think he's 65. His birthday is coming up. And and my daughter's birthday is the 11th. She's the one that was born in Paris. And she's just this little tiny gal, and she teaches school in North Carolina. And she just had a new grandbaby, her daughter did. And she's going to be about, the doctors told her that she's going to be about 6 foot tall.
0: Perfect. All right, Bobby, let's
4: you ought to see the two older ones. They're so short.
0: All right, Bobby. Let me have Debbie pray for you so we can get to all the emails too. All right.
4: Okay.
3: All right.
4: Yeah, I would do emails, but with my stroke and everything, I can't.
0: That's okay.
4: I'm doing good to have a phone call.
0: That's right. We're glad to have the phone
3: call. That's right. Okay, right. Bobby, let's go ahead and pray. So, Lord, we do come before you, and we lift up Bobby and the doctor appointment that she has tomorrow. Lord, we ask, Father, that you would go before her and you would give the doctor wisdom as he takes care of everything concerning Bobby. And we thank you for her son and just the attentiveness that he gives her and for the ways that he comes alongside her, Father. And we ask that you'd bless him for taking such good care of his mom. Lord, we lift up Bobby's brother, and we ask, Father, that you would impress upon him to be patient and to take care of himself so that he can take care of his wife as well. Lord, we lift up Bobby's neighbor, Steve, and ask that you would just continue to bless and strengthen him. And Father, we lift up Aunt Willamae to you. And Lord, you know all that she, the care that she needs, as well as the ways, Father, that that she needs to be reined in. So, Father, we ask that you would work in her heart and mind to be kind and gentle and give her daughter patience with her as well, Lord, as she interacts with her mom. Lord, thank you for all the ways you have blessed Bobby and the ways, Lord, that you have met her needs throughout her entire lifetime. We just commit her to you now, and we thank you for the new place that you provided for her to live. In Jesus' name, amen.
0: Amen.
4: Yeah, I forgot to tell you to
0: You forgot what you forgot.
4: Yeah, she calls herself my daughter, and she's same age as my kids, and she just had to have surgery on her back and all.
0: All right.
4: Two surgeries, and she's she understands.
0: All right.
4: What I'm going through with these walkers.
3: Oh, you're talking about Corey. Is that who you're talking about?
4: No, it's
3: Nancy.
4: Nancy.
3: Oh, right. Yes, Lord.
0: We'll continue to pray for Nancy,
3: yeah,
0: too.
3: Yeah.
0: All right.
4: Yes.
0: All right, Bobby.
4: She loves the Lord. And so
0: all right.
4: I just thank her for she comes over and sees me when she's in
0: all
4: this
0: right
4: area to the doctor.
3: Well, that's
0: all right, Bobby,
3: nice.
0: Now it's time for you to go to bed and get to sleep.
3: Yes.
0: You have to get up early.
4: Oh, it sure is.
3: Okay.
0: All right.
3: All right. Good night. God bless you.
0: Sleep good.
4: Bye-bye.
3: Bye-bye.
4: God bless you.
3: All right. We have some emails here. So, Chris is asking for prayer for the husband of a lady that she knows who went home to be with the Lord, as well as for her daughter, that she would adjust well to only having one other housemate in the place where she lives. Father, we ask, we just come before you, and we lift up this man who has lost his dearly beloved wife. And Lord, we thank you that she is no longer in pain. But we ask, Lord, that you would minister your comfort to her husband in this loss. Father, thank you that you are our comfort and our hope. Lord, we lift up Chris's daughter to you, and Lord, we thank you that the housemate that was aggressive has moved out, and we ask that you would help him to adjust to the new place where he lives, and that Chris's daughter would adjust to having only one other housemate. Lord, we thank you for the ways that you have come alongside Chris and her family. And we ask, Lord, that you would just bless them, protect them, keep them all safe, Father. And we'll just commit them to you in Jesus' mighty name. Amen. And then John writes in and said that a site that he follows called At Israel War Room, and I guess it's a verified account, cited a senior Israeli official saying that we are at the threshold of several days of fighting against the Iranians and their proxies in the Middle East. And so he's asking, of course, that we pray for all of that. Lord, we do lift up the ongoing battle that has been taking place with Iran. We ask, Father, that you would give those that are in charge in Israel wisdom and discernment, that you would guide them, and Father, that you would bring an end to this war in Iran and the Iranian regime. Father, we ask that you would intervene, and Father, that you would protect your people in Iran, those of your people who are believers. Lord, we ask for your hedge of protection around them, both from bombardment of bombs and missiles, but also, Lord, from the regime that would seek to destroy them. Father, we're committing all of this to you, thanking you, Father, for your hand of grace and mercy and power. In Jesus' name, amen. Let me get a drink of water. All right. Then a sister writes in and is asking for prayer for their daughter, who is 15 years old. They have found out that she is struggling with her faith and sometimes wonders if God is really real. And of course, they have explained things to her, and they also are grateful that some elders in their church are walking alongside them through this and some other struggles. And then she is also asking for prayer for her ongoing health journey. She has MS, and just asking for stability, that there would be no more changes or degradation of her condition, and that she just continue to be stable ongoing. Father, we do come before you and we lift up our sister to you. First of all, Lord, we thank you for your hand on her, and we ask, Lord, that there would be no further progression of the MS. We ask, Lord, that you would just arrest that debilitating disease in her, and that she would continue to be strong, to be able to continue to work. And Lord, that you would just minister your strength, your peace, your comfort, and your health, your hand of healing on her. And Lord, we thank you that you are able, and we're just trusting your work in her body. And then, Lord, we lift up their daughter to you. And Lord, from time to time, all of us have at one time or another wondered if you're really there. But then, Lord, we come back to the truth that we know. And Lord, as their daughter has been raised in faith in you and been raised in the church, we ask, Lord, that where the enemy wants to cause doubts, bring about doubts in her, perhaps because of something that she is bearing up under, confusion that she has, or input of others, her peers at school, whatever it is, Lord, we ask, Father, in Jesus' name, that you would, by the power of your Holy Spirit, speak your truth in love to her. Remind her, Lord, of the truth that she has heard, the truth that she has embraced. And then, Lord, work your work in bringing godly friends into her life who will walk with her, who will help offer stability to her and offer godly perspective. Lord, just protect, guard her heart and mind in you so that the enemy and his lies fall away to nothing. And we just commit this young girl to you. Have your way, Lord, and protect and guard her, speaking your truth to her. In Jesus' mighty name, amen. Hang on, I need more water. All right, Demetria writes in and said, I need prayer that I would have a successful week at my job. The coworker that I'm filling in for started her leave last Friday, so I will be on my own, and I'm a little anxious and hope to do well. She also has some other needs here, and we'll just go ahead and pray for those. Lord, we thank you for the sound mind that you have given Demetria. Lord, we thank you for the good weeks that she has had in training as she undertakes this new position. And Lord, as she fills in for the coworker who has started her leave, Lord, we thank you that they have placed confidence in Demetria's ability.

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4: Positive, encouraging K-Love.
5: We ask that you would divinely intervene there, and that their relationship, Lord, would be a loving, nurturing relationship of encouragement, of trust, Lord, of love for each other and love for you. So, Lord, just work your work of peace and harmony between her and her mom. And then, Lord, you know her desire to have a godly mate. So we ask, Lord, that you would be pleased to be working in Demetria, preparing her to be the woman of God that some godly man would need and appreciate and love, and that you would be preparing a godly man for her. And just bring about that meeting in your time and in your way. And then lastly, Lord, we lift up Nancy to you and ask that you would heal her. Lord, thank you for your hand on her. Give her rest and peace, Lord, and just bless Demetria as she continues as well to be Nancy's friend and minister to her. Thank you now, Lord, for who you are. We commit Demetria and all these requests to you that she has brought before us. In Jesus' name. Amen. All right. Then Gina is asking for prayer. So, Lord, we, first of all, we lift up Pete to you, who is on hospice, and we ask, Lord, that you would minister strength to him and to his wife, Mary, as they are on this journey. Just bring comfort and peace to Pete and as well to Mary, and strength to her, Lord, as she is coming alongside Pete. Father, we lift up Jimmy and Susie to you and ask, Father, that you would minister strength to Jimmy's heart, Lord, that he would be strengthened with your strength, and that you would put your hand of healing on him as well. And for Denise, Lord, we know you can heal. And so we ask that you'd fill Denise with peace, first of all, Lord, as she is resting in your hands. And Lord, we know you can heal, so we ask that you would heal her in Jesus' name. And we thank you that Eric, Gina's husband, is on the mend. Lord, as they prepare to drive to Wyoming later this week, we ask, Father, that you would go before them, give them traveling mercies and a good road trip together. But then, Lord, for the purpose that they are going, we ask, Lord, that as they would meet with Eric's brother and sister-in-law, Father, you know the issues that are going on there, where adult protective services have gotten involved. And so we ask, Lord, that for everyone that's involved in the situation there, we ask, Lord, that your will would be done. And we also ask for their salvation. And Lord, for all those who are suffering chronic pain, as Gina is, we ask, Father, that you'd bring relief, that you bring comfort and strength, and Lord, that you would work a work of healing. Lord, we thank you for your hand on Gina and Eric and each of these individuals that she's brought before us. We thank you, Father, that they are not beyond your reach, too difficult for you to meet and to heal. We thank you, Father, that you do all things well in their lives, for you are almighty and all powerful, in Jesus' name.

0: His mighty name. Amen. All right, so that's it for our emails tonight. 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All right. Psalm 37. Fret not yourself because of evildoers. Be not envious toward wrongdoers, for they will wither quickly like the grass and fade like the green herb. Here is our challenge, people, throughout this week. Trust in the Lord and do good. Dwell in the land and cultivate faithfulness. Delight yourself in the Lord, and he will give you the desires of your heart. Commit your way to the Lord. Trust also in him, and he will do it. He will bring forth your righteousness as the light and your judgment as the noonday. Trust in the Lord, we're instructed. That's a command. Doesn't say try to trust. It's a command. Trust in the Lord and do good. Dwell in the land and cultivate faithfulness. In other words, feed on his faithfulness. We cultivate faithfulness by immersing ourselves in God's word and his instruction to us. And the Bible says, delight yourself in the Lord. Delight yourself in the Lord. You can know delight and joy and peace and strength as you commit your way to him and cultivate faithfulness by being in his word and praying. The delight that you will receive is the peace that passes all understanding, that guards your heart and mind in him. Delight in the fact that he is eternally faithful and that he will meet you right where you are. Delight in his truth that he unfolds to us. Delight in him, and the desires of your heart will be fulfilled. The desire to know him, the desire to walk in strength, the desire to be who he's called and created you to be. Trust also in him, and he will do it. He will accomplish his good will and his good pleasure in your life. So people, the instruction is, tend to your faith. Tend to your faith as you would tend to a garden, as you would tend to any relationship. Give the Lord the attention that he deserves, the praise that he deserves. He wants to walk in close fellowship with you. So commit your way to him. Dwell with him. Cultivate faithfulness with him, because he is eternally faithful to us. And then finally, rest in him. Verse 7 is rest in the Lord and wait patiently for him. Don't fret over the evil that's taking place or over what you see other people have and you think you deserve. Rest in the Lord. Be content in him. Trust in him. Feed on his faithfulness in his word. Draw near to him and he will draw near to you. We look forward to joining you next week. But in the meantime, rest in him, trust in him, look to him, pray, and allow him to complete his good work in you throughout this week and throughout eternity. God bless you. Good night.
1: Good night.

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2: Skies will stay cloudy through the night with rain moving in after midnight, lows around 50 with a light wind. Rain on Monday with highs in the lower 60s. Rain continues Monday night with lows around 50. Showers and thunderstorms likely for Tuesday with highs around 65. I'm meteorologist Matthew Harding on KPDQ.
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4: 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I'm Dr. James Dobson, and I'm thrilled that you've joined us.
5: Well, welcome to Dr. James Dobson's Family Talk. I'm Roger Marsh. What if the earliest memories tucked away in your mind could actually tell you something important about who you are today? Well, that is the fascinating idea behind today's edition of Dr. James Dobson's Family Talk. We're about to hear Dr. Dobson sitting down with psychologist Dr. Kevin Lehman and his co-author Dr. Randy Carlson to explore how our childhood memories shape our personality, our relationships, and even our parenting. 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
6: It's a real pleasure to have my good friend Dr. Kevin Lehman with us. This time he's brought Randy Carlson. Gentlemen, welcome back.
7: Good to be back here, Jim.
8: Nice to be here.
6: Dr. Kevin Lehman is a graduate of the University of Arizona as a USC graduate. I find that difficult to say, but it's...
7: you said that well.
6: Randy, you also graduated from University of Arizona.
8: So you're outnumbered at this point.
6: Yeah, right. You received your PhD there. Randy, you received your BA there.
8: I have a master's in marriage and family counseling.
6: Ah. And you cooperated in the writing of this book. The name of it is Unlocking the Secrets of Your Childhood Memories. As a way of linking you, Kevin, to other people who have read your books in the past, let me say that you're the author of the Birth Order book and so many others that we've talked about here. Let me begin with this question. When I was in graduate school, one of the books that got a lot of emphasis was called Your Inner Child of the Past by Misseldine. You remember that?
7: Right.
6: In this book, you sort of take off where Misseldine left off. Is that correct? You're dealing with some of the same concepts, aren't you?
7: I think some of the same context that Hugh Misseldine dealt with, but like I say, this book is unique, and it's so simple. Think of it this way. Conjure up an early childhood memory out of your past, and we can tell you specifically how that memory affects your life today, how it'll affect who you might marry, the kind of job you might gravitate toward, the kind of problems you may have in the world in terms of relationships with other people. It even relates, Jim, to checking out your own child's self-esteem, a word that is thrown around an awful lot today.
6: And misunderstood a lot.
8: Of the millions of things that happened to us before the age of 10, we selectively go back and pick out only those memories which are consistent with the way we view life today. We call that creative consistency in the book because when we go back there, we're going to find that those little stories and the emotion that we attach to those stories are very significant in revealing our personality.
6: If I had to put the book into a couple of sentences, one of them would be, and you tell me whether I've gotten the message or not, one of them is that you are the child you used to be.
7: True. The little boy or little girl you once were, you still are.
6: It's still in there someplace.
7: Exactly.
6: All right. A second one is that the memories that remain, those that you're aware of, those that you're able to recall, are consistent with how you view life.
7: Yes, exactly.
6: That's another theme.
7: Yeah. Let me share with you real quickly. When I was 3 years of age, my earliest memory, knocking on a door and having the door locked behind me, and I was pounding on the door and no one would hear me. And the embarrassing part was I had to go potty and I messed my pants. That's my first memory of life. And you say, well, pray tell, what could that ever have to do with Kevin Lehman's life? Jim, I graduated fourth in my class in high school. Unfortunately, fourth in the bottom and not fourth in the top. The three guys beneath me were in wood shop, made the same bookcase year in and year out. And I applied to 160 colleges. None of them wanted me. Our church denominational school turned me down. I even sent them scripture about forgiveness. They weren't impressed. And
6: now obviously, it didn't end there. You not only got into college, but you went on and earned a PhD.
7: Yes, but the interesting thing to me as I look back on my life is that my entire life I've been knocking on doors. I grew up in a home with two other children, an older sister, Sally, who I'm very, very close to today and always have been. She's always been a special sister. But, Jim, this woman was a perfectionist, straight-A student. Still today, you come to her home and the first thing you see is the clear vinyl runner. You can take it to any room in the house. She irons a Davenport for pleasure on the weekends. Do you get the picture? Yes. She was a super achiever. And then there was my brother, who was the quarterback on the football team type. And then there was Little Cubby. That was my nickname. And I was sort of written off in a sense. And I think in my mind, I looked up at those two successful people and said, I can't measure up that way. So I became the best at being the worst. I was a little show-off, almost a little brat, if I may say so, or a little jerk. That might even be more accurate. And so that knocking on the door is really symbolic of Kevin Lehman's life.
6: So what you're saying is the memory from all of those possibilities that emerges and remains in the mind has implications for who you are and the way you see life.
8: Exactly. Kevin and I are total opposites, and our memories are totally opposite. I think back to one of my early memories, the fourth grade spelling bee. That was a terrible day, a terrible experience. And when they got to C for Carlson, I can still recall the teacher asking me to spell a one-syllable word. Hmm. I misspelled it.
7: Tell them the word you blew.
8: The word was gang. I can still recall the word.
7: It's a tough word, Randy.
8: And the emotion that I have, how could you be so stupid to misspell that word? And I catch myself even today saying that to myself. How could you be so stupid? So I go back and pick out that memory because it's consistent with what I battle with as an adult.
6: Yeah. Now, you were in the fourth grade, and that was one of your earliest memories. Mm-hmm. There's something significant right there. You were nearly 10 years old, mm-hmm. and that's one of your earliest memories.
8: Well, I have others, but they're all very consistent with that same theme of not measuring up, feeling embarrassed, doing things that were not correct. And see, I've struggled with that through my life. And God's given me victory in that area, but that's consistent with how I view life. We talk about the grain of wood. I'll fall back to that grain of wood if I'm not careful.
7: See, I have a gymnasium memory that's quite different than Randy's in the spelling bee, in that I was a mascot of the cheerleaders. My older sister, Sally, was the captain, so I had that natural in. And I was out there leading a cheer and forgot what I was supposed to do and stood there like a dumb bunny and remember looking up into the crowd of people, feeling slightly embarrassed. But what I remember, and that's what we say in this book, is attach a feeling to the memory because that's really important.
6: Yeah.
7: And the feeling was, hey, this isn't so bad. See, that's what I retain from that memory. And I go back to just about a year ago, I was a guest on Sally Jesse Raphael's show. And they made the mistake, Jim, of bringing on two other psychologists with me. And they sit you up there like three little crows on a fence.
6: I've been in that situation.
7: Yes. And you get a call, and we're talking about disciplining children. And a person called up, and the problem was that he wanted to know what to do about little Buford, age four, who was manhandling his $1,200 stereo unit, poking his fingers in the speakers and climbing all over it. And this guy takes over, the psychologist, who's touching my elbow or that close. And he says, oh, now wait a minute. Don't miss the opportunity to give your child the power of touch, to experience that, to feel that. And I'm thinking, wait a minute, hold on here.
6: Not my stereo.
7: I got $1,200 stereo, and I got four kids and one wife, and do I want four-year-old Buford climbing all over it? So I begin to look to my right at the people in the studio, and they're beginning to roll their eyes like, I can't believe this guy. Well, without thinking, I mean, really, it was a knee-jerk reaction. Why this guy is speaking, I took my index finger in Joan Rivers style, and on national TV went, down my throat with this index finger. And, of course, Sally Jesse Raphael about died. But see, right there what happened. I go back to that gymnasium, and that little boy, that little Kevin Lehman, jumped out. And so we say clearly that the things that you remember are significant in your life.
6: You quoted a conversation that you and I had about my early childhood in this book. We did. I found it interesting. You didn't get the facts entirely correct, but let me set them straight.
7: This is your opportunity.
6: My earliest remembrance was when I was under a year of age. I know that because I know the house that the memory occurred in, and it was in a bedroom, and I was in somebody's arms. And there was another person, I believe a woman, in the room. And I was eating pablum, because the smell of pablum today brings back that memory. And I had to be considerably under a year. That's the very earliest recollection that I have. And it is a warm one. I was being held. I was being fed. I was in the company of my family. And I was probably in my mother's arms, although I don't know who was holding me. But it's a good feeling. Draw meaning from that.
7: All
6: what
7: kinds
6: does
7: of,
6: that mean?
7: First of all, the fact that you could remember it that young says that you're a highly creative person. We call that whole general area crib memories. In other words, when you're in the crib or younger, those people who can bring those up are highly creative people. Number two, you mentioned smell. And we know that smells, textures, colors, as we hear those in memories, are just an indicator of how creative the person is. So we know one thing about Jim Dobson for sure, and that is the fact that he is, in fact, creative.
8: Two other things that jump out of that memory. One is the amount of detail. Jim Dobson is a detail person.
6: I wrote a memo some years ago here to the staff talking about the number of letters that we get and the number of requests that are made of us, and that we can't drop one of them, because if you drop one, somebody out there had a need that you didn't meet, and it doesn't matter if you met all the rest of them in that day. If you drop that one for that person, then that person is hurt and loses confidence in you, and you haven't met the need. And the name of that memo was Detail, Detail, Detail.
8: That's consistent with the way you view life and the way you remember that particular incident in your life as a small boy, but also that what comes through is that warmth and the family and the touching and being close and secure. These are all very important elements of Dr. Dobson's life.
6: I have in front of me a copy of your book on page 180 where that memory is described, and you said most important, however, are the feelings he attaches to that memory, warmth, comfort, and security in his mother's arms. It is no coincidence today that over 50 years later, Dr. James Dobson's life is dedicated to the preservation of the family and helping parents learn how to communicate the same kind of love to their own children. How soft a science is this? Are you guys looking at me now and saying, aha, we can see how there's a relationship between what we see today and what he's telling us about his first memory?
7: Oh, yes.
6: Or is there really a linkage? Could you do it prospectively? Could you predict
7: absolutely.
6: That early memory?
7: Yeah, you really can. Let me give you another famous person. I won't tell you who this person is, but think about it. And here's the memory paraphrased. He says, and this person is dead, I should add this, dead, and everyone in the world knows who this person was. He says, I remember being beaten by my father. And I remember vowing to myself never to cry again. And so I sat there silently counting the blows as my father beat my body. Now, is that the kind of person that you want to have live next door to you, Jim Dobson?
6: Hardly. Would that have been Adolf Hitler?
7: Adolf Hitler,
6: sir. Yeah.
7: And contrast that with Corrie ten Boom's first memory, and that is of watching an ugly and scraggly-looking child being carried into Master Robin's classroom. And she said, I felt so sorry for him. I felt so much compassion for him. Now, when you look at those two very distinctly different memories, and you look at the course of those people's lives, and of course, Corrie ten Boom hid the Jews out at the risk of her own life and the lives of her family members.
8: And the power in all of this is it helps us reveal who we are today, and then in turn, we can apply this to relationships.
6: Now, the examples that you all are giving are primarily negative, and many in the book are negative. My early memories are nearly all positive. They're warm. I, at 3 years of age, I have a flood of memories at three, and a number of them at two. And they're warm memories. Is that unusual from your perspective?
7: It is unusual because we live in a society where we're sort of trained to spot a flaw at 50 yards, and then we see it, we pounce on it, and beat the person up for being imperfect like the rest of us. What's disturbing is that Randy and I have been all over this country, and we have yet to hear a memory of someone's experience with God at an early age. In a positive sense. We've heard some negative ones, but we haven't heard a positive one yet. That's what's disturbing. And I'm telling you, there are people listening to us today who are terrible procrastinators. They put things off. They run right to the finish line on a project, turn left or turn right. And they don't realize it, but the secret to why they behave that way is locked in their early childhood memory. And you asked before about being predictive. Can these things be predictive? Mm-hmm. They sure can be. Because that person who has a critical father, the woman who has a critical father, I need to underscore that, the woman who has a critical father is going to end up with behavior that's going to be very consistent with that of a procrastinator. In other words, again, we have to underscore the tremendous, profound relationship that exists between a father and a daughter and a mother and a son.
8: Mm-hmm. And when we bring this into our parenting responsibilities, it can be a very powerful tool to help understand your children.
6: The title of your book is Unlocking the Secrets of Your Childhood Memories. So you're recommending that you not only try to recall those early experiences, but try to explain them, try to understand them.
8: To understand that they are the fingerprint of our personality. And that once we understand that, we can put that information to work in our relationships.
6: Let me give you my first recollection of my father. With whom I had a notoriously good relationship, and you tell me what the meaning of it is. This is my, I believe, the first time he ever entered into my life that I can recall. It was at the end of the day, and my dad was a minister, and he'd been at the church all day. And he knocked on the front door instead of coming through it. And I was the one that went and opened the door for him. And when I opened the door, he had a smile on his face, and he said, "Come with me." And he took me around the side of the house, and there was a brand new, big, blue tricycle there. Mm. And it was one exciting moment. As far as the surprises of my life, that one probably ranks near the top in terms of sheer delight.
8: Well, let me jump in first, Kevin, and take it in chronological order. The first thing that jumped out was you remembering you taking responsibility to open that door. Dr. Dobson takes responsibility. And if a door has to be open, you're going to open it. And you're going to be willing to see what's on the other side and deal with what's on the other side, but taking that responsibility.
6: I don't remember whether my mother told me to, or that part of the memory's gone, but all I know is I opened the door.
7: The other thing that's significant is your father smiled. And again, we say in the book, we pay attention, see, Jim Dobson, to the words you choose to give us your memory. And you say, and my father smiled, and he said, "Come with me." I would contend that your father smiling and saying, "Come with me," is more significant than maybe you realize. It wasn't just to see the new bike.
6: In other words, that characterized our relationship at that time.
7: So we are wired by a mighty God who's given us a brain that's unbelievable. And everything is locked in there. And the neat thing about early childhood memories, even for the young person today who's, you know, walking through the swamp of life looking for that proverbial prince or princess that their mother or grandmother told them about, you know, when somebody asks you out to dinner, it might be a real good idea to say, "Yeah, I'd love to go to dinner, but would you mind if I ask you just one question? What are three of your earliest childhood memories of life?" Now, that might sound a little stupid on the surface, but I'll tell you. supposing this young woman asked that question, this young guy comes up with three negative memories, all concerning his mother. Guess who is going to pay for that? The lucky woman who walks down the flower-strewn aisle, that's who.
6: Hmm. You don't see a danger in trying to be a pop psych here and try to draw too much meaning from those early stories?
7: I think that's a valid criticism. But I think that my experience has been that in 20 years now, I've used our early childhood memories. And I use them on purpose for a reason. When someone comes to my office and the door closes, one of the first things we get squared away is, hey, I want to get rid of you. I don't want you hanging around my office forever. And so we use the early childhood memory to go back and get behind someone's eyes and see how they view life. That's all we're trying to do.
8: When I think of my parents who are still alive and I love them dearly, but they've always been very much of an authority figure in my life, I never really got to know them as they see life. And the genesis of this book was really as an outgrowth of spending an evening with my parents. And I asked my mother, I said, Mother, what do you remember? And she's the baby of nine children. And here's the story she gave me. She said, we grew up during the Depression. We didn't have any money. And I wanted a China doll so badly. I knew we couldn't afford it. And my parents saved pennies and nickels and dimes all year long and purchased for me a beautiful China doll for Christmas. And she lit up as she shared this story. And she said, I remember the day I unwrapped it under the Christmas tree. And I cherished that thing. She said, I wrapped it up and put it in the box and put it up on the shelf. And then one day I reached for it. It fell out of my hands and broke. Tears came to her eyes at that point as she's sharing a memory from 60 years ago. And she said, Randy, that's what my life has been, a series of broken dolls. And we shared a little bit about how she has struggled with that and as a believer has overcome that in her life. And for her and for me, that became a real bonding point. And it wasn't pop psychology. It was just a beautiful relationship. And so we look at early memories as an opportunity to get close to other people and to understand ourselves better.
7: What's sort of fun to see is that you take a situation today that everybody today that I talk to, particularly moms and dads, are concerned about their child's self-esteem. And they call me up on the phone. They say, oh, Dr. Lehman, could you see little Harlan? We're so worried. He seems so negative. And the worst thing you can do for many young children is to grab them and take them off to some shrink's office. And I really do mean that. I think we overdo that. So, again, we're trying to play down, run to your shrink. We're trying to say, hey, solve some problems in the home the best you can. But one of the things that Randy and I have talked about is it's really fun. You can get a pulse beat of where your child is today by simply sitting around the dinner table and saying, hey, kids, what do you remember about being a little kid? What are some of your early memories of life? And the kids are not going to pull up the time you took them to Disneyland or Disney World. That's not going to happen. What's going to happen is they're going to come up with this little seemingly benign memory. Now, I have four children. One of whom, Holly, our oldest, is 16 years of age and driving. We did this in our home about 3 weeks ago. And Holly, our oldest daughter, says, oh, I know. I remember now. And she points her finger at her mother. And she says, it was you, Mom. You wanted me to wear this little red sweater with silver buttons on it. And the woman who made the sweater was coming to dinner. You know how mothers are. Well, anyway, Holly took one look at this little red sweater with silver buttons and said, no, at age 3 and a half. Now, my wife, who did not read my book, I should point out, went and got some candy, and she held it out, some little Reese's Pieces, and she said, Holly, if you just wear that sweater for dinner, after dinner, Mommy will give you this candy as a treat. Holly looked at it, and again, we ask in the book, attach a feeling to the memory. I say, Holly, what was your feeling? She says, I remember seeing the candy and thinking, oh, I want that candy so bad. But I'm not going to wear that red sweater for anything or anybody. Now, that's her feeling. Mm-hmm. Now, I have with me, in Holly's handwriting, her 13 rules governing the use of the family car. I mentioned she's 16 and driving. Rule number one, I will at all times be a cautious and responsible driver, driving like there's a cop behind me at all times. Number two, everyone must wear a seatbelt. Number three, there'll be no loud music played. Number four, I will never be under the influence of anything. Now, this kid, Jim, is the next Judge Wapner. There is consistency in that little childhood memory, see? And what I'm saying is a parent can get a pulse beat of where their child is at during those tough hormone years or whatever, if they'll just tune in and listen to the early childhood memory.
6: And it starts wonderful conversations around a table, too, doesn't it?
7: Well, yeah, because with those kids, if you ask them a simple question like, hey, where you been? Out. Yeah. What'd you do? Nothing. I mean, it's sort of a joy to open up those new avenues of communication.
6: Well, let's open up some more of these avenues of communication tomorrow. 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
5: 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Box 39000, Colorado Springs, Colorado, the zip code 80949. Well, I'm Roger Marsh, and on behalf of all of us here at Family Talk and the Dr. James Dobson Family Institute, thanks so much for listening today. 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
10: I'm Ruth Kramer with Mission Network News. Concern over Canada's Bill C-9 has sparked a strong public response. Lloyd Grobel of the Voice of the Martyrs Canada says thousands have contacted lawmakers and attended rallies.
11: There's been an unprecedented number of calls by Christians and I think other groups as well to local MPs expressing concern over the bill and how it is very vague in its definition of hatred.
10: The Senate's now reviewing the bill for a third time. Critics say the bill's definition of hatred is too vague.
12: Plus,
11: the removal of the good faith religious defense clause from the bill is really opening the door to future religious freedom restrictions.
12: Legal groups have urged lawmakers to clearly distinguish faith-based expression from speech that incites violence. Pray that senators will address these concerns and strengthen safeguards in the legislation. And Hezbollah's conflict with Israel hit close to home this week for a ministry in Lebanon. On Monday, Israel ordered the residents of 7 villages in southern Lebanon to evacuate. 2 of the villages are a mere 20-minute drive from Heart for Lebanon's Hope Center. Camille Melki says Heart for Lebanon's summer outreach is on the line.
13: Instead of bringing the students to our center for our Summer of Hope ministry, we will take them to safer areas in southern Lebanon, places where they can play freely, where they don't hear those drones over them all the time or hear the airstrikes.
12: Pray that Lebanese believers can continue to share Christ in word and deed.
13: Only today, for example, we have given 540 food parcels to sister churches and faith-based NGOs.
12: 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I'm Ruth Kramer.
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16: Peter called Jesus the Prince of Life, the Holy One, and he's also called the Just. These are all things that Peter is saying.
17: On Today's Word, Pastor Brett Metter notes how the preaching of Peter zeroed in on the gospel.
16: But also, he's called here by Peter the originator or the founder of life, because Jesus was there at the beginning, but Jesus is also the author of eternal life, giving life when he died on the cross. We get to have life through Christ. So we see this double fulfillment of that.
17: After the healing of a crippled man, Peter addressed a marveling crowd that had gathered in Acts chapter 3, telling them about the promised Messiah whom was rejected and crucified, yet fulfilling Old Testament prophecies. Pastor Brett Metter reflects that central to Peter's teaching was what Jesus accomplished as the Son of God sent for our salvation, recorded in Today's Word.
16: When you read the Bible, what was the message of its preachers? Old Testament or new, what was the message of its preachers? Did Noah say, "Something good is going to happen to you today"? Well, that wasn't his message. Did Isaiah the prophet say, "I am kind, I am generous, I am excellent, and I am equipped"? Did Isaiah say that? Nope. What about Amos? Did he say, "Confession is possession"? Daniel was not thrown in the lion's den for saying, "Possibility thinking can move mountains." John the Baptist was not beheaded for saying, "Smile, God loves you." You know, the two witnesses of Revelation will not be killed because they said, "God is in heaven, all is right in the world today." These are real taglines from preachers, modern day sermons today that really sound to me nothing like the Bible, nothing like the preachers of the Bible. And that's one of the things that I love about going verse by verse through the Bible, is we get kind of that full sense of what did the preachers say. Well, we have the second sort of sermon that Peter is going to give. We saw his first one in Acts chapter 2, 3,000 souls saved that night. But Peter's not going to give a milk toasty, fuzzy wuzzy sermon. You know, victory is you, awakening the giant within, all this stuff that we see today that's not really, I don't even know if they really qualify as a sermon at all. Maybe a TED talk. Or maybe a motivational speech to try to encourage you or something, but it's not really biblical preaching, sad to say. And sadly, I'm pretty convinced the message the world needs to hear today is not all those fuzzy-wuzzy messages, but more like the message of repent. That's what a lot of the preachers of the Bible said over and over again. You know, Peter's going to be no different. He's going to use the word repent. Paul's going to use the word repent over and over again. And I think it's a very different message when you read the preachers of the Bible. And because of doing that, there are good things that happen to those who repent of their sins. But a lot of these, you know, bumper sticker taglines of sermons that guys do today and are really weak, you don't start with that. Everything starts with repent of your sins. And there's a lot of people that are going to miss a real relationship with the Lord because they've not been a repentance of their sin. All they've heard is these sort of soft sermons trying to make people feel better about themselves and what have you. The first sermon was in the upper room. The second sermon here is going to be before the Sanhedrin, the Pharisees, and the Sadducees here in Acts chapter 3. But before the sermon, the thing that's going to sort of jumpstart the sermon is the healing of the crippled man. Let's review that verse 1. Now Peter and John went up together into the temple at the hour of prayer, being the ninth hour. A couple things on that before we move on. One is 7 times in the book of Acts, we're going to see Peter and John as a tag team. 7 times. I think that's noteworthy. The logic would say, John would say, I don't want anything to do with that guy that denied Jesus. Or Peter, I don't want to have anything to do with Mr. Spiritual Gazelle John, you know, who beat me to the tomb. You know, there's this little bit of a rivalry, it seems, in the Gospels. But here in the book of Acts, they're a tag team. 7 times they're seen together. You know, they could have been rivals. Peter was older. John was younger. It seems like they were competitive, sort of, in a way. Peter was sort of big and clumsy. John was thoughtful and mysterious. But, you know, one thing that Jesus did is he did send the disciples out 2 by 2. I think that's a wise model to follow. Does anybody know what the Modesto Manifesto is? It's the thing that Billy Graham and his team made, you know, decades ago when they were young evangelists starting out. They said, we don't want to put ourselves in controversy or put ourselves at risk of moral failure. So one of the parts of the Modesto Manifesto that he came up with was saying, we'll never travel alone. You know, a lot of evangelists back in those 1950s had bad reputations of, you know, being holy and doing the tent revival, but then sleeping around because they were lust and money. They had all kinds of rules that they made around them to keep themselves above reproach, which I think is pretty admirable. And when we travel, when I travel, I've always traveled with somebody, whether it's my wife or one of our other pastors or, you know, it's 2 by 2. I think that's just wisdom. Safety, accountability, practical help. It makes sense that Jesus sent his disciples out 2 by 2. And one of the things you'll note is the great duos of the Bible. Paul and Silas, who else? Paul and Barnabas, another duo. Paul had a couple. Anybody else? Moses and Aaron. Yeah. Any other Old Testament duos? David and Jonathan. That's a dynamic duo there. Anybody else? Elijah and Elisha. Yep. Moses and Aaron. Yep. Like, you see how we could just do this all night. Duos in the Bible. There's duos. They always serve together. And I think that's important. If you're on the mission field, I think you should go 2 by 2. That's the best plan. If at all possible, I think that's the way to do it. Well, anyway, we see that right here. I just wanted to remind us of that. Verse 2, and a certain man, lame from his mother's womb, was carried, whom they laid daily at the gate of the temple, which is called Beautiful, to ask alms of them that entered into the temple, who, seeing Peter and John about to go into the temple, asked an alms. And Peter, fastening his eyes upon him with John, said, look upon us. And he gave heed to them, expecting to receive something of them. Then Peter said, silver and gold have I none, but such as I have give I thee. In the name of Jesus Christ of Nazareth, rise up and walk. And he took him by the right hand and lifted him up, and immediately his feet and his ankle bones received strength. And he, leaping up, stood and walked and entered in with them into the temple, walking and leaping and praising God. And all the people saw him walking and praising God, and they knew that it was he which sat at alms at the beautiful gate of the temple. And they were filled with wonder and amazement at that which had happened unto him. And as the lame man which was healed held Peter and John, all the people ran together unto them in the porch that is called Solomon's, greatly wondering. We looked at this section of scripture, some of the things we didn't cover, just a few extra highlights. He asked for money, he expected money, and that's it. Question, did we see any expression of faith come from this guy? faith for any way, shape, or form of anything, whether it was healing or whatever? Did we see any faith in him? No, that's kind of important to understand. There's a reason I want to bring this up, because it seems, as you read the Bible, faith seems to be the vehicle which God uses to heal. But we haven't seen any faith in this guy. All he's doing is looking for money. This whole thing where, you know, Peter walks up and says, "In the name of Jesus Christ of Nazareth, rise up and walk." That's a bold statement to say to somebody who's crippled. You know what I mean? Like, if you're walking to somebody, you know, in a wheelchair or sitting in Bible times begging, and just say, "In the name of Jesus," like, you better be really dialed into the Holy Spirit if you're going to say that, which Peter was. And I think it's kind of cool. What's interesting is, where do we see the faith expressed in the story? It came from Peter. Peter's faith, it seems. Faith is something that a good Christian, I think, will have. What is faith? Well, do you guys remember Hebrews 11:1? Now, faith is the substance of things hoped for, the evidence of things not yet seen. That's what, you know, faith is. And then where does faith come from? Faith comes by hearing, and hearing by the word of God. And you know, Peter was with the living word of God, Jesus. That'd be the best way to have faith, is just be Jesus's best friend, to know Jesus. But the word of God, Romans 10:17 says that's where faith comes from. Faith comes by hearing, hearing by the word of God. So the things hoped for, that the crippled man would be healed and be able to walk. The evidence of things not yet seen? Well, he hasn't walked yet, but guess what? Peter, hanging around with Jesus, he saw Jesus heal others. Remember the Pool of Bethesda guy we read about, who was crippled, wasn't able to walk, or the man sick of the palsy in Mark chapter 2? Jesus healed those guys. So by Peter hanging out with the word, Jesus, and knowing the word, he's got faith. Faith comes by hearing, and hearing by the word. So Peter walks up and is stirred by the Spirit, and he says this great declaration of faith. And it really reminds me, speaking of Mark chapter 2, that story, whose faith did Jesus see in the Mark chapter 2 story, where the four guys lowered their buddy down into the room through the roof? And then Jesus forgave his sins and healed him. But does anybody remember? Jesus actually noted whose faith it belonged to. Anybody remember? The four friends. In fact, let me remind you of that. It's Mark chapter 2, verse 5. It says, "And when Jesus saw their faith, he said unto the sick of palsy, Son, thy sins be forgiven thee." So minimally, it was the four buddies that had faith enough to break open the roof and lower their friend down to Jesus. When he saw their faith, he said, "Son, thy sins be forgiven thee." Something to keep in mind, could it be your faith that God wants to use in a person that's fairly faithless? Could it be the faith that you possess by reading the word and being a person who loves Jesus and follows the Lord? The Lord will employ your faith to be a part of a gift of healing like this. This is an important thing that I think can happen to any of us if we're open to being used by the Lord. But that's why we have to have our faith built up. And how do you build that up? By staying in the word steadily, progressively, constantly. That's important. Now, after Peter healed this guy, did he start the Simon Peter's International Healing Ministries? You know, it's kind of an interesting thing. What happened here in this story? Question, does Peter have the gift of healing? No, that's good. What really happened there? Well, if you remember, as we went through the gifts of the Spirit, as often called wrongly, the manifestations of the Spirit, that's the evidence of the Spirit moving. Was this a manifestation of the Spirit? You bet it was. Gift of healing. A gift of healing, not the gift of healing. That's an important thing to understand. Question, if Peter has a gift, does anybody want to take a stab? What is Peter's gift? Does anybody remember? There's the 1 Corinthians 12 manifestations of the Spirit, and that's the way the Spirit shows up. You don't have those as gifts, but the Spirit might move through you in any one of those ways, but you don't have the gift of that. But there is a scripture that talks about the gifts you do possess. Anybody remember where that's at? Romans 12. Two key passages on this. Romans 12, 1 Corinthians 12. This is really important stuff. That's why I'm wanting you to kind of put this into memory, because when people say, "I have the gift of this," or "I have the gift of that," you kind of want to make sure it's the Romans 12, what is often called the motivational gifts. Those are the kind of gifts that God gives a person. And your friends can tell you, "I think you have the gift of this," or "I think you have the gift of that." And you'll see if it matches up with the Romans 12 list. The 1 Corinthians 12 list is not gifts. It's actually manifestations of the Spirit. Things like speaking in tongues, a word of prophecy, those kinds of things, a word of interpretation of tongues, healing, those kinds of things. Those are the, when the Spirit moves, he'll give a gift of that at any given time to any time he wants to. So who received the gift in this particular story? I think it was the crippled man. He got a gift of healing. You say, "Brett, that's just nuance. Who cares about syntax?" it's a big deal because it brings to light the whole Benny Hinn, I have the holy anointing, the gift of healing. I have the gift of healing. If somebody gets healed, they were given by the Spirit through faith a gift of healing. But if you want to know what your gifts are, you got to look to Romans 12, the motivational gifts. But I think it's really important to kind of understand how this works. So it's kind of cool how the Lord used this, a gift of healing through Peter to the guy that was crippled. And that's an important thing. So the instance of a 1 Corinthians 12, those are manifestations and the healing is that. Peter's gift is probably teaching. If you have to, what is teaching? Because the motivational gifts of Romans 12, one of those things is teaching. I think that's the gift that Peter actually did possess, if you're going to say that. Does that all make sense? I think it's important. People think that's nuance. No, it's doctrine. It's important to know. And there's huge problems when you go off of that rule that the Bible actually sets there. Well, something just for fun. Verse 7, it says, he took him by the right hand and lifted him up, and immediately his feet and his ankle bones received strength. What I like about this, there's something that's just kind of nerdy here, but the word feet there, particularly the Greek word, basis, which is the base of the heel, that specifically, and then the words ankle bone there is the word sphruphron, which is a scientific term for an ankle bone. And the reason this is kind of cool is because these are sort of scientific terms, and the ankle one is nowhere else in Greek literature. Like, this is the only time in history of ancient Greek we see this word used. It's like when you go to the doctor and they start talking Dr. E's and you're like, what do you think? Give it to me in English, doc. It'd be like today's terminology, anterior tabiofibular ligament. You're like, what's that? That's what was healed in this guy's ankle bones. The anterior talofibular ligament. That's what it's called for you kinesiology people or whatever. But who talks like that? Doctors. And it reminds us that it's Dr. Luke who is talking about this. So one of the first things we see here in verse 12, it goes on, it says, and when Peter saw it, the wondering of the people, he answered unto the people, you men of Israel, why marvel ye at this? Or why look ye so earnestly on us, as though by our own power or holiness we had made this man to walk? I love how Peter makes sure he's right on it. He doesn't try to start Peter's international healing ministries. He actually says, are you guys kidding? Like, what, be careful. Don't you know? It's not because of us that this guy is healed. So the big question is, well, then how did this guy get healed? It's funny. You can always tell the charlatan on TV because he might say, oh, it's not me. It's the Lord. He might say that, but there's just a hint where he's really trying to get the credit. You know, the Benny Hinn healing ministries, you know, like putting his name on it somehow. All the guys of the Bible, when people started to give them glory or honor, they would rip their clothes and say, no, I'm just a man, you know, don't worship me, don't bow down before me. But the fakes will often try to draw a little bit of attention to themselves. Now, some of you might say, but that's so mean of you to talk about Benny Hinn. Don't forget, one of my job descriptions as a pastor is Acts chapter 20, verses 28 and 29. It says, you know, take heed therefore to yourselves, Paul's saying, and to all the flock over which the Lord, the Holy Ghost, hath made you overseers. The word overseer is the word episkopos, which is sort of the governing elder, the elder, pastor, bishop, the guy that's like leading the church. You got to take heed to yourselves. And what are you supposed to do? Feed the flock of God, which he's purchased with his own blood. Feeding the flock is the word of God. If a pastor is not feeding the word of God to the congregation, that's not being a good shepherd. But also, to feed them and care for them, the flock, which Jesus purchased with his own blood. Boy, that's so humbling when you're a pastor and you realize, man, God purchased all these people with his son's own innocent blood. And he's saying, I want you to take care of that. Like, you better take good care of that. Sadly, that's not happening as much today. But then he says in verse 29 of Acts chapter 20, he says, for this I know, that after my departing shall grievous wolves enter in among you, not sparing the flock. And so there are those that are coming for their own.

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5: For the Pharisees, the Sadducees, and the Sanhedrin. But in so doing, Peter, he sounds nothing like the Peter of the Gospels. Did you notice that? Peter's like dialed. He's starting to sound like intellectual, which he didn't sound like that in the Gospels. Again, the Holy Spirit is filling Peter, and Peter's saying things that are anointed and blessed because of the Holy Spirit. Did you see the titles Peter used for Jesus? There's some pretty profound titles. You might do a study on these names alone. He called Jesus the Prince of Life. In this, Peter's saying the description. He's also called God's Son. He's also called, notice in verse 14, the Holy One. And he's also called the Just. These are all things that, you know, Peter is saying. Verse 15, you killed the Prince of Life. If you just break that one down, the word prince is actually an interesting Greek word. And maybe it's a rough translation here saying Prince of Life, which sounds good to us, Prince of Life. Yeah, that's Jesus. But the word prince, if you look it up in the Greek, it's archegos. It means originator, founder, author, pioneer. So what is it saying? The originator of life. Is Jesus the originator of life? Yes, on so many levels. Jesus was there in John chapter 1. We learned Jesus was there at creation when God said, let there be light. And there was light. Jesus was there at creation because Jesus is God. And there's reasons we kind of saw that biblically, theologically. But also, he's called here by Peter the originator or the founder of life, which is cool because Jesus was there at the beginning, but Jesus is also the author of eternal life. Like you can double fulfill that one. He was there at creation, but he was also giving life when he died on the cross. We get to have life through Christ. So we see this double fulfillment of that. So you got, you know, originator of life, God's Son, the Holy One, the Just. Jesus was no ordinary man that was handed over to the Romans to be crucified. And Peter's wanting to make sure they understand that here. And who was in the temple? Like, who was Peter talking to here? Well, we're going to find out. It's the Pharisees and the Sadducees and the Sanhedrin. During Jesus's lifetime, while he was walking on the earth, it was the Pharisee group that had the biggest problem with Jesus. Because Jesus was calling them out of their dumb traditions that were very legalistic and that drove them crazy when Jesus wouldn't do their traditions. But he did keep the law. He was perfect fulfillment of the law, but he didn't do their dumb rules and stuff like that. And this really ticked off the Pharisees. But after his resurrection, it was the Sadducees that had a bigger problem than even the Pharisees. In fact, we know some of the Pharisees became believers in Christ and got saved. But it would be the Sadducees that didn't want to believe he rose from the grave because it blew up their whole theology. And that's why after his resurrection, it'd be the Sadducees that would be one of the great enemies of the disciples. But he's calling them out on this. He explains, this is the one you crucified, the Prince of Life, the originator of life, the Just, which means he was sinless, the Holy One, which is only given to God, which Jesus is God, and he's God's Son. Like all of these titles Peter gives, each title he gives is one more indictment against these religious guys. That's kind of the idea here.
6: 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And we're just partway through a verse-by-verse look into Acts chapter 3 that will continue next time on Today's Word. And I invite you to stay right there as Pastor Brett will be with me here in just a moment. 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Well, Pastor Brett is joining me now. Brett, with all that's going on in the world today, wars, discord in politics, and a growing hatred of Christians, it seems, if you were to give a state of the church address right now, what would you say is the current state? Are you encouraged or discouraged?
5: Well, Kurt, that's an important question. And, you know, it'd be easy to get discouraged.

0: discouraged when you just look at some of the things at the surface. But when I think about the state of the church, I'm actually encouraged. And the reason why is really part of what Jesus promised in Matthew 16, 18. He said, I will build my church and the gates of hell shall not prevail against it. I think we've seen evil really actively pushing against Christ followers and Jesus people. But what that means to me is what we're seeing is that we're facing challenges, yes, but the gospel always shines brighter in the darkest times. And so, you know, the state of the church today is one of refining. I think God is purifying his people. I think there's a line being drawn. Some churches are falling off and kind of being recognized as not really Bible-based churches anymore. But the churches that are getting back to the Word of God, we see a purifying effect and the raising up of a young generation that's not ashamed of the gospel. So my outlook is really hopeful. The church's future isn't tied to political peace or cultural approval from everyone. It's really tied to the faithfulness of Jesus Christ, who's promised, he said, I'll be with you even to the very end of the world. So that gives me, I think, every reason to move forward with courage and trust that God's doing a great work in the church.
1: Well, that is encouraging. And to see people coming back to church recently is really great to see as well. Thank you, Pastor Brett.
0: Yeah.
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3: Skies will stay cloudy through the night with rain moving in after midnight, lows around 50 with a light wind. Rain on Monday with highs in the lower 60s. Rain continues Monday night with lows around 50. Showers and thunderstorms likely for Tuesday with highs around 65. I'm meteorologist Matthew Harding on KPDQ.
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5: Are you a happy and content person? The Apostle Paul tells us how to find that contentment. He says, I can do all things through Christ who strengthens me. It's Christ that gives us the power to do it. You know, some people say, well, I tried the whole Christianity thing and it didn't work for me. Nonsense. Christianity is not a product that works for some and doesn't work for others. Christianity is Christ. And if Jesus has come in your life, he will change you. But maybe you tried to do it on your own. You tried to be a good Christian. You tried to be a good person and you fell short. That's why Paul says, I can do all things through Christ who strengthens me. You know, it's interesting. Take out the word Christ and put in another word and it falls apart. How about this? I can do all things through drugs and alcohol that strengthen me. Oh, no. How about this? I can do all things through education that strengthens me. Well, education is wonderful. But that won't answer all your questions. I can do all things through money that strengthens me. You can do some things through money, but you can't do all things. I can do all things through friends who strengthen me. No, even your friends will let you down. How about this one? I can do all things through politics that strengthen me. No, politics will not bring the answer. The answer is I can do all things through Christ who strengthens me. It's Christ you need in your life.
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0: I'm Mike Lee. Thanks for joining me on The Nightlight. And now it's time for Raul Reese with Somebody Loves You on 93.9 KPDQ.
1: But how great it is when a man gets up in the morning and he prays and he reads the Bible and he studies God's Word, prepares himself spiritually, and then the Lord allows him to be baptized with the Holy Spirit, making decisions under the power of the Holy Spirit. Those are the characteristics of a godly man.

0: 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In Deuteronomy chapter 4, beginning in verse 9, here's Roel Reese with our study, The Responsibility of a Father.
1: What I want to do this morning is I want to give you a message to all the men that are here, the responsibilities that you have as a father, especially one that has become a man of God, one that has not only given his life to the Lord, but then how God will begin to speak to your heart and your responsibilities, what you're supposed to do. I want to take you back into the Old Testament, give you some Hebrew history, and then give you the lesson this morning concerning those of you that are fathers and grandfathers. In the book of Deuteronomy, if you have your Bible with me, turn there with me. The book of Deuteronomy, chapter 4. Now, the book of Deuteronomy is an interesting book because Moses wrote it. And he wrote it in 30-day period. He wrote Genesis, Exodus, Leviticus, Numbers, and then Deuteronomy. And he wrote it in 30 days as he was coming to the end of his life. And it is believed that the last two chapters of the book of Deuteronomy were completed not by Moses because he died, but by Joshua. And there in the book of Deuteronomy, what Moses does is he summing up everything that God spoke about in Genesis, Exodus, Leviticus, and the book of Numbers. But the way he concentrates in the book of Deuteronomy, when he uses the word to listen 100 times, because he concentrates on this whole thing that God not only wants to bless Israel as a nation, but also there are dangers for the nation if they're not careful to obey the commands of the Lord and if they begin to actually gather together with those heathen nations that are paganistic and idolatrous, that their doom will come and the judgment of God will come upon them. But then in God speaking to the nation of Israel, he speaks to the family too. And he shares with them the importance of teaching their children the word of God. In Deuteronomy chapter 4 verse 9, he says, "Only take heed to yourself and diligently keep yourself, lest you forget the things your eyes have seen, and lest they depart from your heart all the days of your life," speaking to fathers. "And teach them to your children and to your grandchildren." Interesting. From generation to generation. Now, how do we become a godly father in an ungodly generation? That's a really good question. How do we as fathers become not only godly, but responsible to the call of God that is placed in our own lives as men of God? We know today there are many problems with fathers that do not want to take this responsibility. The responsibility for their homes, the responsibility for their families, the responsibility of working. And yet, in Jewish history, when you go back and you study the Jews, in their history, in the Jewish household, it was very closely knit in social, religious, and economics and organization with the family. Very close knit together. The Hebrew home also had other very important functions like this. The family was the only educational institution for the training of their children until the time of Christ. So from Genesis all the way to the book of Malachi, God spoke of the responsibility of the parents, especially the father being the leader of his home. In the book of Proverbs 13:24, it says that the father has a responsibility to correct his child. He says, "He who spares his rod hates his child, but he who loves him disciplines him promptly." You see? Promptly. Let me give you this morning 10 responsibilities that a father has to have in his life. 10 responsibilities. Very important. Number one, it is of importance that the first responsibility is for a father that he has to become a man of God. He has to be born again of the Holy Spirit. And ungodly men cannot fulfill this. This is only for Christians. Only for those that become Christians. That is when a father realizes that he has sinned against God. And that he needs to come to know God in his life because he sees his family drawing away, being rejected. His home is a mess. His life is a mess. And he needs to come to that place of repentance and asking Jesus Christ to come into his heart and to forgive him. And that wife's going to have to be patient to see whether that true commitment to God is real or not, and allow God to work in his life and that he can grow so that he can become that godly leader in the home. Very important. It doesn't happen overnight. It takes time. But he has to be born again. When Jesus was talking to Nicodemus, that old man, he said, Nicodemus, you can't go to heaven unless you're born again of the Holy Spirit. That's the first thing you have to do. You have to come to Jesus Christ and know him as your personal Lord and Savior. That's really important. Secondly, once you become a Christian, listen carefully, men, you need to become the leader in your home in prayer. In prayer. You need to pray with your wife. You need to pray with your children. They need to see you in times of silence by yourself instead of sitting in front of that television tube or doing anything else that is keeping you from getting on your knees before God to pray for your children and to pray for your wife and to pray for your home and to pray for your job. Really important that you come to that place. It's good for men to humble themselves in the presence of their children. As a matter of fact, in Matthew chapter 7, verse 7, Jesus said on the Sermon on the Mount, he says, ask and it will be given to you. Seek and you will find. Knock and it will be opened unto you. That's in the present tense of the Greek. Literally, it reads like this in the Greek text. Please keep asking me and it will be given to you. Please keep seeking and you will find. Please keep knocking and it will be open unto you. God is waiting for you, men, to come and to ask and to seek and to knock. Very important that men are born again of the Holy Spirit and they become men of prayer. Praying for the circumstances, situations that you're facing today in your own life. Or maybe your marriage is on the rocks as a Christian. You need to pray. It's not convincing your wife to come back to you or convincing your wife that you shouldn't live or that your wife should not do anything about it. But you know what? You take it to the Lord and you wait on God to work in your marriage. The first thing that has to change is you, not your wife, not anybody else. You are the problem and you need to take care of the problem. And that is by coming to God on your knees. And yet at the same time, there are men that do this. There are men that are getting up in the morning and coming home at night and praying with their wives and praying with their children, going into the room before the children go to bed and praying with them in their bedrooms for guidance, for wisdom, for knowledge, for protection. All these things are important, men. And then thirdly, a man has to be spirit-filled. You have to be spirit-filled all the days of your life. You need the Holy Spirit's power. You can't function without it. If you're not baptized with the Holy Spirit, if you're not filled with the Holy Spirit, every morning when you leave your home, you forget that there's a battle out there when you go to work. There's a battle going on all the time. But how great it is when a man gets up in the morning and he prays, and he reads the Bible, and he studies God's word, prepares himself spiritually, and then the Lord allows him to be baptized with the Holy Spirit, making decisions under the power of the Holy Spirit. Those are the characteristics of a godly man. A man that is born again, a man of prayer. A man that is baptized with the Holy Spirit. In Ephesians chapter 5, 18, it says, do not be drunk with wine anymore, but be filled with the Holy Spirit. God desires that you would have power. When temptation comes, when trials of life come, when you have to make decisions, thinking clearly by the power of the Holy Spirit, clearly. And then fourthly, a man needs to fall in love with his God. To fall in love with your God, more than your wife, more than your children. The reason I say that is because Jesus said, if you love your father, your brother, your sister, your son, your daughter more than me, you're not worthy of me. God has to be first, number one. Because when you really, truly are submitted to the Lordship of Jesus Christ and you really love God, you're going to love your wife, you're going to love your children, and you're going to love everybody else. God will take care of business. But the problem is there are so many men that are not in love with God. That's why they commit adultery. That's why they lie. That's why they cheat. That's why they're not home. They're trying to make the mighty dollar more than anything else. It's sad. And I understand that you have to make a living, but when it becomes your God, then it's wrong. Then it's wrong. Why? Because your family suffers. Your wife suffers. Your children suffer. You will suffer. Satan knows what he's doing. But if you're in love with Jesus Christ, you're in love with God, God will set your priorities in order to be able to work and to be with your children, to be with your wife, and to have balance in your life as a man of God.
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1: In Matthew chapter 22, 37, 38, Jesus said, you shall love the Lord your God with all your heart, with all your soul, with all your mind. This is the first and most important great commandment. To love God. To love God with all your being. And then fifthly, this one really is important, to love your wife. To love your wife as Christ loved the church and gave himself for it. Sometimes husbands can be really rude with their wives, very rash and very hard. Sometimes husbands verbally, physically abuse their wives in front of their children. That's not good, especially if you're a Christian. God's not pleased with you. But how blessed it is when a husband comes home and instead of sitting in front of the tomb, he comes in and says, honey, can I help you in any way? He loves her and cares for her because she's been all day long with the children with baby talk and you can communicate with her. She wants to talk to somebody that's an adult. And maybe the laundry or the dishes, whatever it may be, you say, well, you know, I've been working all day, but you know what? Sacrificially, you help. You help. And God will be pleased with you. And your wife will love you for it. You're a team. You're not two, you're one. Whatever she feels, you should feel. And yet here in Ephesians chapter 5, Jesus said to the husband, husbands, love your wives, even as Christ loved the church and gave himself for her. Are you giving yourself for her sacrificially? Are you dying to yourself? Because it's really easy for men to escape. I'm going to go to my friends. See you later. Or I'm going to watch a football game. Or watch a baseball game. Or whatever it is. I'm going to go play golf. Or whatever it is. Nothing wrong with that. But if you're always doing that and neglecting your wife and your children, you are in the wrong. You're in sin, my friends. You're in sin before God. You should not be doing that. You should be sensitive to your wife and to your children's needs. But that comes through true love, when you really love that person. Because when you love somebody, you sacrifice for that person. That's what love's about. And then six, You have to be protective of your wife. Your wife can come under attack by the enemy, by Satan. If you haven't been praying for her and meeting her spiritual needs, she can really get destroyed by Satan. All day long watching the children, the screaming, the yelling, changing of diapers, or maybe taking the kids to school, bringing them back from school. Maybe they're teenagers and they're getting in trouble and teachers are calling and you're getting reports and here's your wife doesn't know what to do because you're not doing anything about it. You need to step in as a spiritual leader and protect your wife. Be spiritual men. Be the leader. Take care of business. You see? Because in the Old Testament, in the book of Malachi chapter 2, 14 and 15, the Jews also were doing what people do today, what men do today. Their wives, they married these wives, their wives got older, and they were not as beautiful as they used to be. They got out of shape, so what do? They left their wives and went after younger wives. Oh, that happens today. Women neglected, cast off by their husbands because they found somebody else. God says that's a no-no. Because when you get married, it's for what? Until death do us part. So help me God. No matter what. What God says in the Old Testament, he says to us today in Malachi 2:14, yet you say, for what reason? Because the Lord has been a witness between you and the wife of your youth with whom you have dealt treacherously. Yet she is your companion and your wife by covenant. By covenant. You cannot break God's covenant. God gave her to you for life. Verse 15, but did he not make them one, having a remnant of the spirit? And why one? He seeks a godly offspring. Therefore, take heed to your spirit and let no one deal treacherously with the wife of his youth. Don't get rid of your wife. Lift her up. Pray with her. Love her. Help her. You see, if you have a problem with her, help her. Talk to her. Come together. In an agreement. Very important. Seventh, he has to be faithful to his wife. This is a real problem today. You're having problems at home with your wife, then you go to the office, or wherever you go, and you find somebody else that you can talk to, and they agree with you. And they tell you their problems, and you tell them their problems, and sooner or later, here you are in bed together committing adultery. Happens all the time. Be careful. In Proverbs chapter 5, 18, 19, he says, let your fountain husbands be blessed and rejoice with the wife of your youth. Notice how many times he says it again. As a loving deer, a graceful doe, let her breast satisfy you at all times and always be enraptured with her love. You say, well, what about if my wife doesn't love me anymore? Then work on your marriage. It takes work in the marriage. Give God time. It's important that you work on your marriage. It doesn't happen supernaturally. You got to work on it. You got to take the measures that God gives to us and use those measures to go ahead and improve on your marriage. And then, eighth, he has to teach his wife. What do you mean teach? In the New Testament, when Paul the Apostle was in the synagogue, and the women would sit on one side, the men on the other side. The women would say, hey, honey, what is the rabbi saying about this issue? And so the rabbi taught, and Paul says, when you guys go home, husbands, make sure you take the time to sit down with your wives and to explain to them what the word of God says about the issue. You see? Husbands, you need to spend time with your wives, reading the scriptures to them, praying with them, instructing them as a spiritual leader. Because if you're not doing that, remember, God sees everything. God hears everything. You're only lying to yourself. You're only deceiving one person, you. Nobody else. That's why in 1 Corinthians 14, 34, 35, he said, let your women keep silent in the churches. All the men said amen, but that's not what it says. You see? Men always love that scripture. We have to read the rest of it. For they are not permitted to speak, but they are to be submissive, as the law says. And if they want to learn something, let them ask their husbands at home, for it is a shameful thing for a woman to speak in church. That was confusion. A woman can speak in church. A woman can communicate. What he's talking about is the confusion it was bringing, as a wife would get up and say, "Hey, honey, what does he mean by that?" That would brought confusion. Keep silent. Listen to the sermon. Then go home and discuss it. Teach your wife what the sermon's about, so you can both grow together. That's what he's talking about. Number 9, a husband has to honor his wife. Don't disrespect your wife in public. Don't disrespect your wife in secret. Don't shame her. Don't put her down. Don't mistreat her. He said, what do you mean? Well, listen to Peter. 1 Peter 3:7. Husbands, likewise, dwell with your wives with understanding. Understanding, you have to be patient. Giving honor to the wife as to the weaker vessel. Notice what he says. She is what? The weaker vessel. As being heirs together of the grace of life. Bad if you don't respect her, if you don't have understanding for her, you mistreat her, guess what happens? Your prayers will not be answered till you get it together. He says that your prayers may not be hindered. What hinders your prayers? Mistreating your wife. Not being kind and loving to her. That's where you go wrong.
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1: 10 and lastly, this is really important. If a wife doesn't have to work, she should stay home with the children. You should be the sole provider, even if you have to sacrifice. Because of the children. You are to be the sole provider of your home. I know things have changed, but this is what the Bible teaches. Very important. You want a bigger house? Get a smaller house. Downsize, if it takes that, for your children to have their mother at home. Very important. Why? Because they need their mother, and they need their daddy providing for their needs. Very important. He said, because if you don't take care of the needs of the home financially, this is what he says. But if anyone does not provide for his own house, especially for those in his household, he has denied the faith and is worse than an unbeliever. The husband is ordered to go to work and to provide for the needs of the wife and the children. That's what the Bible teaches. You want to argue? Argue with Jesus. Don't argue with us. Argue with the Lord. Very important, fathers, men of the church today, that you give yourself to integrity. Give yourself to the Lord. Make sure that your heart is right before the Lord. Because God wants to do a great work in you and in your family if you will submit to the Lordship of Jesus Christ.
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5: Are you a happy and content person? The Apostle Paul tells us how to find that contentment. He says, I can do all things through Christ who strengthens me. It's Christ that gives us the power to do it. You know, some people say, well, I tried the whole Christianity thing and it didn't work for me. Nonsense. Christianity is not a product that works for some and doesn't work for others. Christianity is Christ. And if Jesus has come in your life, he will change you. But maybe you tried to do it on your own. You tried to be a good Christian. You tried to be a good person and you fell short. That's why Paul says, I can do all things through Christ who strengthens me. You know, it's interesting. Take out the word Christ and put in another word and it falls apart. How about this? I can do all things through drugs and alcohol that strengthen me. Oh no. How about this? I can do all things through education that strengthens me. Well, education is wonderful, but that won't answer all your questions. I can do all things through money that strengthens me. You can do some things through money, but you can't do all things. I can do all things through friends who strengthen me. No, even your friends will let you down. How about this one? I can do all things through politics that strengthen me. No, politics will not bring the answer. The answer is I can do all things through Christ who strengthens me. It's Christ you need in your life.
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1: She arrived quietly. She led with grace rather than force. And in the end, God wrote the final chapter without her. Yet everything he accomplished through her. For 11 studies, we've walked alongside Esther, a woman of strength and restraint. Today on Insight for Living, Chuck Swindoll brings this remarkable series to a close. In this 12th and final message from the book of Esther, he'll show us why triumphant hope isn't wishful thinking. It's the very heartbeat of the Christian faith. Chuck titled today's message, In the End, God Wins.
2: Have you found it interesting, as we have studied the book of Esther and the life of this remarkable woman, that while highly significant, Esther does not dominate every scene in her story? It's this elegant touch of restraint I admire. Esther's strength is revealed as much in her restraint as in her responses, and her dignity as much in her humility as in her integrity. Esther's quiet confidence in God, her teachable trust in Mordecai, her gracious respect for her husband, the king, are qualities that impact the story of Esther's life, and we cannot help but be impressed. As a matter of fact, when we get to this very last chapter of the book, Esther is not even mentioned. However, what joy it must have brought this woman of God to realize deep within her soul that the Lord had used her to accomplish his grand and glorious plan. Let me read the three verses of Esther 10 from the New American Standard in preparation for today's message, which I've titled, In the End, God Wins. Listen closely to the last chapter of Esther, just three brief verses. Now King Ahasuerus laid a tribute on the land and on the coastlands of the sea, and all the accomplishments of his authority and strength, and the full account of the greatness of Mordecai, to which the king advanced him, are they not written in the book of the Chronicles of the kings of Media and Persia? For Mordecai the Jew was second only to King Ahasuerus, and great among the Jews, and in favor with his many kinsmen, one who sought the good of his people, and one who spoke for the welfare of his whole nation.
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3: One of the great themes of Christianity is triumphant hope. Not just hope as in a mere distant, vague dream, but triumphant hope. The kind of hope where things end right. As the old English poet once wrote, all is well that ends well. Thanks. Stick around, I may need you later on. All's well that ends well. I love it that in the end, Christ wins. Don't you? I mean, if you like stories that end well, you'll love Christianity. In the midst of the struggles and the storms and the battles and the sufferings of life, we always focus beyond us today and we see a triumph. We see a victory. We see relief. We see the cessation of things that have been earthly, almost daily kind of plagues. And we rejoice because in the end, God does win. Think of it, all earthly woes, all financial pressures, all emotional trauma, all physical disabilities and handicaps, all domestic conflicts, all international wars and rumors of wars, all demonic and satanic oppression, all that ends, and we are with Him. And with Him comes nothing but harmony and unity and victory and joy and praise and delight. Think of it. All domestic conflict is over. Not another argument with your wife. Four men said amen. Not another argument with your husband. Thousands of women said amen. I heard this past week about Helga and Henry, a couple who had been married 60 years. They fought like cats and dogs every day of their married life. It came to their 60th anniversary. They fought all day long. All day long. Came time to go to bed. Helga said to Henry, "Tonight, I think that when we pray, we better pray for peace. May God give us peace, Henry. So tonight, I think I'll pray the Lord will take you home and I'll go live with my sister Olga." That's the way we solve conflicts here. Somebody goes home and we go live with our sister. Not then. Won't even be the beginning of a conflict. You see, we'll be changed down inside. We'll have new natures. We'll have new minds. We'll have new bodies. We'll have the joy of living forever and ever in praise and adoration of our God. You know, that helps when fear comes. Jesus gathered with His faithful 11 before He was taken under arrest and finally nailed to a cross. They were frightened. They had just heard Him say He was leaving by way of a cross. They expected Him to stay and establish a crown, a throne, a kingdom. You know what He told them? He said, "Let not your hearts be troubled. You believe in God, believe also in Me." And then He said, "In My Father's house are many dwelling places." He calmed their fears by reminding them that in the end, God wins. In the end, we'll be at home with the Lord. In the end, there will be no fears, no worries, no anxieties, no waywardness, no battles with greed and lust and envy. It'll end. If you take the time to look at that great 21st chapter of the Revelation over here at the end of the Bible, you see that not only will there be a new heaven, stars won't look like they now look. There won't be such. The sun and moon will not be in place. There will not be the stellar spaces, the atmospheric conditions that surround us. There will be a new heaven, and there will be better, a new earth. The first earth and the first heaven will have passed away. There's no longer any sea. Verse 4, "He shall wipe away every tear from the eyes." There will no longer be any death. There will no longer be any mourning or crying or pain. The first things have passed away. If you take the time to read through the rest of the chapter, you'll see there's no more sun or moon or night or sin or insecurity or curse or deceivers or hunger or thirst or heat. There'll be no condemnation. There'll be no separation. There won't even be any time. It will all pass away. The names God gives this place, paradise, the Father's house, glory, rest, relief, peace, adoration, joy, praise. Due to the absence of sin, there will be only holiness. Due to the absence of pain, there will be only health and perfection. The cripple will dance with glee. The blind will see. Those who have no hearing will hear. Think of it. Some for the first time, and they will hear the antiphonal voice of angelic choirs. Wonderful, wonderful message. Turn back to 1 Corinthians 15, if you will. That's the greatest chapter in all of Scripture on the resurrection. And if you ever want to see what life will be like for you beyond the grave, if you know the Lord Jesus, you'll need to make a study of 1 Corinthians 15. Talk about a triumphant hope. I'm going to show it to you in just a few words. Look about verse 22 down to 28. 15, 22, 1 Corinthians. For as in Adam all die, so also in Christ all shall be made alive, each in his own order, Christ the first fruits, after that those who were Christ at his coming. You get this? The first one to be raised was Jesus Christ. Are you ready? The second ones to be raised are the born-again believers who have been laid to rest, who will be waiting his arrival. When he comes, the dead in Christ shall rise, and we who are alive shall be caught up together with them in the clouds to meet the Lord in the air. So shall we ever be with the Lord. It's enough to give you rapture fever. Always thrilling to think about that. Christ, the first fruits, then those who are Christ at his coming. Then comes the end. Now watch closely. When he delivers up the kingdom to God the Father, when he has abolished all rule, all authority, and all power, for he, that's Christ, must reign until he has put all enemies under his feet, and the last enemy that'll be destroyed, abolished, is death. Thank God. No death. No one will age any longer. No one will say, I'm approaching the days of my twilight years. We will be timeless and ageless and deathless. Verse 28, when all things are subjected to the Lord Jesus, then the Son himself also will be subjected to the one who subjected all things to him. That's God the Father. That God may be all in all. That God may be all in all. He will ultimately win. Skeptics call this pie in the sky by and by. Let them say what they will. I would dread to give a name to what they face. In the final scenes of existence, I find glory. And the best word heaven gives us, I find peace. In the end, God wins. In the end, there is ultimate victory. If you like stories that end well, you'll love the story of Jesus. And that's what makes me love the book of Esther. Not only does it have a great plot that sort of keeps you on the edge of your seat, but when it comes to the final scene, things are right. Things end well. If you're like me, you'll like it when truth wins out, when right wins over wrong, when evil is subjected and good reigns. That's what you like about Esther. Now, King Ahasuerus laid a tribute on the land and on the coastlands of the sea, chapter 10 begins. And all the accomplishments of his authority and strength, as well as the full account of the greatness of Mordecai, to which the king advanced him, are they not written in the book of the Chronicles, the kings of Media and Persia? For Mordecai the Jew was second only to King Ahasuerus and great among the Jews and in favor with the multitude of his kinsmen, one who sought the good of his people and one who spoke for the welfare of his whole nation. End of the book. And it's right. It ends like it ought to end. What do we have here? Well, to begin with, we have the same king that we started with. If you will remember, over in chapter 1, verse 1, all of it took place in the days of the same king, King Ahasuerus. We have the same kingdom, where he reigns from India to Ethiopia over 127 provinces. That doesn't change. We have the same country, Persia, the same city, Susa. We've looked at it a long time now. We have the same realm of authority. We have the same manner of ruling. But unlike at the beginning of the story, we have evil fully dealt with. Haman is gone forever. Mordecai is alive and well. The presence of evil and corruption and wicked plans, all those things are out. And the embodiment of a wholesome kind of peaceful reign is in, as the prime ministership has been passed from Haman to Mordecai. We're told of the economy of the kingdom in verse 1. I take it that the tribute has reference to taxes. So there was a fresh set of taxes. That continues to be true to this present day, doesn't it? Verse 2, we're informed of the leadership. And Mordecai has been promoted by the king. He is second in command. But it is verse 3 that yields such helpful information. It explains why Mordecai is described as great in verse 2. We're told four things about this man here in the last verse of the book of Esther. First, we're told he was great among the Jews. Second, we are told he was in favor with the multitude of his kinsmen. Third, we are told that he sought the good of his people. And fourth, we read that he spoke for the welfare of his whole nation. If all is well that ends well, this is well. You got to remember, this is Gentile country. This is where Gentiles rule and where Gentiles live. And there's a small remnant of Jews who were there only by the permission of the government. They could have all been killed, but they were allowed to come in as captives. And now they live in this land of Persia. And to our amazement, and certainly to the people who lived then, we now have a Jew who is second in command, according to verse 3, second only to King Ahasuerus. That brings me to the first of three observations, which yield three principles that I want to focus most of our attention on today. The first observation is this. The one who is exalted to the place of authority in Persia is surprising. He's surprising. Who would have ever guessed? I mean, after all, these are Jews away from homeland. Who would have ever expected a Jew would be a prime minister in a Gentile land? I mean, it would have made the headlines of the Susa Daily Sun, which would probably read, Gentile king chooses new prime minister. A Jew. That's the surprising part. You see, it doesn't say in verse 1, King Ahasuerus, a Gentile, promoted Mordecai, the Jew, verse 3. Well, of course not, because being a Gentile didn't make news. Being a Jew did. That's surprising. Who would have ever guessed that a one-time Jewish anonymous gatekeeper would now be nobility? That leads us to the first principle. When God wins, the people he uses are all

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5: The people began to realize this boy is worth watching. And God chose him to lead the people in character. Surprising choice. Let's go even further. If you were to lead an exodus out of Egypt, and you were to lead 2 million people in this process, would you have picked a Jew to face Pharaoh, an Egyptian? Here's another. Would that Jew that you would have chosen been a man with a criminal record who killed an Egyptian 40 years ago and never went to trial? How about this? Would he have been 80 years old? See, it gets even more surprising the further you look. The resume in Moses' life was remarkable. Worked for father-in-law as shepherd for past 40 years. He isn't strong. He isn't eloquent. He doesn't have a lot of creativity and charisma. He's a Bedouin, viewed by Egyptians as over the hill and ignorant. Would you have chosen a harlot to hide the spies? Would you have chosen a defecting, rebellious prophet to lead the Nineveh evangelistic crusade? Would you have chosen a once Christian-hating former Pharisee to write most of the New Testament? Would you have chosen the man who, the night Jesus was arrested, announced to the people around him, "I don't even know him"? Would you have let him be the major spokesman for your early church that you just began, namely the Apostle Peter? No. But you see, God does surprising things. Just as he, at the end of a book that ends well, has lifted a no-name from the gate of the king and made him a prime minister, so God still lifts no-names and uses them as significant folks.
6: Rahab, Moses, Paul, Peter, Mordecai. The pattern never changes. When God wins, the people he uses are almost never the ones the world would have chosen. And that should give every one of us reason for hope. This is Insight for Living. Chuck's 12-part series on Esther concludes tomorrow. So while it's fresh on your mind, take advantage of the Bible study tools we've prepared for you, including the Searching the Scriptures Bible Study Workbook for Esther, and the audio CDs. All the details can be found at insight.org/offer. And then beginning on Wednesday, our attention will turn to another powerful series. This time, Chuck's focus is on the amazing attributes of God. A key theme in this next study is the power of the cross of Jesus Christ. Chuck?
5: You know, for almost 20 years, a colleague of mine did the same thing every single Sunday. Right before I stepped up to preach, Howie would lean over and whisper a few words into my ear. The same words, every time. "Preach grace, Chuck. Preach the cross." Oh my, I can still hear his voice. And here's what I've learned. After more than 60 plus years of standing behind a pulpit, those four words are the whole ball game. Everything else is just noise. The cross isn't a decoration. It isn't the introduction to a better topic. It is the topic. Always has been, always will be. The Apostle Paul said it plainly. "I determined to know nothing among you except Jesus Christ and him crucified." That's not a modest man underselling himself. That's a brilliant man who finally understood what actually changes people. Not cleverness, not rhetoric, not a carefully crafted performance. The cross, just the cross.

0: That's why Insight for Living exists, not to put on a good broadcast, not to win awards or grow an audience, but to make sure that somewhere in a car, in a kitchen, on a phone, on a computer screen, halfway around the world, someone has a genuine life-altering encounter with the cross we proclaim. Now, June 30th marks the end of our fiscal year, and I want to invite you personally to become part of what happens next. 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That's not small. That's extraordinary. Would you give today, generously, sacrificially, joyfully? Join me in giving the cross our very best.
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2: 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Coming up next, it's John MacArthur with Grace to You. 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
3: weather. Skies will stay cloudy through the night with rain moving in after midnight. Lows around 50 with a light wind. Rain on Monday with highs in the lower 60s. Rain continues Monday night with lows around 50. Showers and thunderstorms likely for Tuesday with highs around 65. I'm meteorologist Matthew Harding on KPDQ.
4: I'm Ruth Kramer with Mission Network News. India responds to growing criticism of its human rights record. John Padidi of Bibles for the World tells us
5: the RSS, which is the Rashtriya Swayamsevak Sangh, a Hindu nationalist organization, has gone on an international PR campaign with visits to the U.S., Britain, and Germany, trying to downplay their role in any of the persecution and oppression against minorities, both Christian and Muslim, in India.
4: Spurred on by the RSS, Hindu nationalists use anti-conversion laws and mob violence to persecute Christians, and yet hope remains.
5: At the same time, we see a surge in demand for God's word. In the last month alone, we have distributed 400,000 Gospels of John across India in 11 different languages.
4: And meet some of the unsung heroes of the Christian faith. Pastors' wives in Moldova, a country situated between Romania and Ukraine.
6: These ladies are central to the body life of the church, central to investing in families, central to caring for the heart of these men as they serve and preach and teach in their churches.
4: That's Eric Mock with Slavic Gospel Association, who was recently in Moldova. He and his wife led a conference to strengthen local pastors and their wives. They met women like Natalia, who together with her husband adopted 8 children and serves in child and family ministries. Mock says that despite the number of churches in Moldova, the spiritual climate is confused. Pray that pastors and their wives will continue to share the gospel with great clarity. 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I'm Kramer.
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1: You see, we've only been left here for one reason, and that is an evangelistic purpose. We are here to make Christ known to this society. We are here to make Christ known in the workplace. We are here to make Christ known in the family. Those are the three environments of our existence.
2: 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Irreconcilable differences. That's a phrase commonly used by people filing for divorce. Well, when you're talking about the marriage between someone who rejects Christ and someone who's united to the Savior, that really is an irreconcilable difference apart from a work of God. The question is being married to a non-believer a valid reason for divorce? John MacArthur answers that question today as he begins a study titled Restoring Marriage, a series that shows you God's blueprint for this sacred institution. But before we begin this study, some years ago we asked John about a word that has been paired with marriage a lot in recent years, revolution. Is that really something the church needs to revolutionize the way it looks at marriage? Here's how John answered that. It's as timely as ever.
3: Well, I don't know if I would use the word revolutionize. I think I would prefer the word normalize. I think marriage needs to go back to what is normal, and what is normal is defined by the maker of man and woman and the designer of marriage, and that is God. And what is normal in a marriage is the husband loves his wife and cares for her and provides for her and protects her and acts toward her in a chivalrous way, considering her needs, considering her desires, considering her counsel, all of those things. What is normal is that a wife lovingly, eagerly, gladly submits to the leadership of her husband, is a keeper at home, a lover of her husband, a lover of her children, devotes herself to charitable works, takes care of the poor people, provides for those in need. That's normal. That's normal. A homemaker mother loving and rearing her children and submitting and loving her husband, and a husband who provides for and gives direction and leadership to the family. That's normal. We're in the middle of a revolution that has destroyed marriage. I don't know that there's any way back culturally. In fact, there isn't, because at the same time that it's being destroyed, it's wrong in this culture to go to the Bible for anything. If you try to introduce the Bible and the biblical way to live as husband and wife, you'll be laughed out of any secular conversation. Well, we're going to start a series and see if we can't call at least believing people back to what the Bible says about marriage, how to have a God-honoring marriage. Stay tuned for the series on restoring marriage.
2: That's right, friend. This series will show you not only how your marriage can flourish, but also how it can be a good testimony for Christ. And John begins the study with a look at what the scriptures say about Christians who are married to unbelievers. Now here's John MacArthur to begin his study titled Restoring Marriage.
1: In 1 Peter chapter 3, verses 1 through 7, we have the subject, how to win your unsaved spouse. How to lead your partner to Christ. How to witness or give testimony to your mate. This is a very instructive passage, a very important one, one that applies to all of us directly or indirectly, because we are either married to an unsaved person or we know someone who is and have the opportunity to share these truths, I trust, with them. We're discussing this whole matter of living in the world in such a way as to reach the world for Jesus Christ. It is important that we maintain our testimony. Now, the bottom line is this, that if we are going to have an exemplary testimony in the world, the hostile world, and if we're going to be used to win people to Christ, then our lives have to be characterized by a certain basic characteristic. What is it? Would you notice verse 13? The first word, submit. Verse 18, servants, be submissive. Chapter 3, verse 1, wives, be submissive. Now, what Peter says is this: you're going to be caught up in a hostile world. And that hostile world will manifest itself in all social relationships, of which there are three primary ones: the government, the workplace, and the family. And the question is, what does a wife do when she is married to an unsaved husband? What does a husband do when he is married to an unsaved wife? Does he feel superior? Does he lord it over her? Does he treat her with indifference because she is not a citizen of the kingdom? And what does she do? Does she reject his authority, who is a non-Christian husband, because she has another authority, Christ? Does she demand her rights, both physical and spiritual, because she has now been elevated? What is the proper responsibility of each partner when married to an unbeliever? Now, please notice, these verses in chapter 3 are not a discourse on male and female status. They are not a discourse on Christian marriage. This is not even a discussion of Christian marriage. This is a discussion of a mixed marriage, where you have a Christian partner and a non-Christian partner. That's the whole context here. How does a Christian live with a non-Christian partner? That's the whole context of this passage. This is a very, very important matter. Now remember, we are to live a certain way in our society. Why? So that people will observe our lives, says verse 12, and glorify God in the day of visitation. In other words, they'll be saved. We are also to be submissive to our masters or our employers, for this will find favor with God. How? By making gospel truth real, as people can see it through our lives. And the same is true in the family. Now we begin with wives. And Peter, I want you to understand, is not biased, but he gives 6 verses to wives and 1 verse to husbands. Now somebody might say, that's a little out of balance. But it isn't. And there's a very important reason why. And that is because when a wife became a Christian, the potential for difficulty in the marriage was much greater than when a husband became a Christian. Because a husband was already in charge anyway. And in that society, if a husband became a Christian, the wife would dutifully accept that, since she had no mind of her own, at least that she was not allowed to have one. So the potential for conflict was greatly lessened. But when a woman who was viewed as a slave or an animal and not much more became a Christian independently of her husband, the potential for conflict and embarrassment and difficulty was much greater, and that is why Peter gives much more attention to that particular problem. Becoming a Christian can pose some serious problems today. It posed some serious problems then. A woman becomes a Christian, and all of a sudden, she feels superior to her husband. She feels like now that she knows what the Bible teaches and belongs to God, she knows so much more than he does. How can he be the leader in the family? Not only that, she keeps meeting these wonderful men at church who are fine, outstanding Christians, and she becomes envious of them, and she becomes indifferent to her own husband and much more attracted to other men who love Christ, because she sees in that the potential for such a wonderful life. This can lead to great, serious problems. In the Greek culture in which Peter lived, and the people, of course, to whom he wrote were scattered in the Greek world, for a woman to change her religion without her husband doing it was unthinkable. Why? Because in Peter's day, women were treated like sheep and goats. Their opinion was considered irrelevant, immaterial, and unwanted. There was a basic principle called patria potestas. And what it meant was that while single and living in her father's house, a woman was under her father's power. So the woman was thought of merely as one who served the needs of the male population. But all of a sudden, a woman, let's say, becomes a Christian. And she understands the principle of Galatians 3:28, which says, in Christ there is neither male or female, we're all one in Christ. She realizes that in Christ she has reached a level of living that her unsaved husband knows nothing about. She is free in Christ. She has a new Lord and a new master. And it would be easy for her to treat her husband with disdain, with indifference, or even with rejection. If she's not careful, he can become very distasteful to her and even repulsive. So it was important then to realize what life must have been for a woman who became a Christian independently of her husband. The abuse could escalate. It would be immensely embarrassing to the husband because no woman ever did that independently of her husband. So he would be very embarrassed among his peers. He would be very nonplussed about this mystical relationship she had with this Jesus Christ. For her to be bold enough and brave enough to do that could put her in a position where she would suffer abuse. In the early church, there were a lot of secretive meetings, and some are prone to think that they were secrets not only to hide from the government, but to hide from the husbands. Because there were many women who gave their lives to Christ. So the reason that Peter directs these six verses at women is precisely because of this potentially difficult social problem. And again, I say, if a man came to Christ, well, the woman tacitly, and at least outwardly, if not inwardly, would affirm Christ. She really didn't have an opinion in that culture anyway, so it wasn't of great consequence. He would still be in charge. He would still be the authority. So there wouldn't be quite the difficulty. But for a woman to come to Christ was extremely problematic. So that's the issue. How then does a Christian wife relate to her unsaved husband in such a way as to fulfill her mission? And what's her mission? What's our mission? To win people to Christ. How is she to conduct herself to win that unsaved husband to Jesus Christ? Let's look at the answer here in our text. Before we see what Peter tells her to do, let's see what Peter doesn't tell her to do, all right? Number one, he doesn't tell the Christian wife, please note this, to leave her husband. He doesn't tell her that. He doesn't say, well, now that you're a Christian, get out of there and find yourself a Christian man. Find somebody who thinks like you do, who loves Christ like you do. Have a happy union with that person. Shake that husband, get out. No, he doesn't say that. And it's a good thing he doesn't say it because it would be wrong. 1 Corinthians chapter 7, do you remember this? Verse 13, a woman who has an unbelieving husband and he consents to live with her, let her not send her husband away. What does that word mean in the Greek? Let her not what? Divorce him. If you have an unsaved husband, don't divorce him. Paul says that's forbidden by God. In fact, the next verse, 1 Corinthians 7:14, says the unbelieving husband is sanctified through his wife. In other words, the blessing of God will spill over on that man just because God is blessing you. He'll get the benefit. You see, a non-Christian man married to a Christian woman doesn't know how fortunate he is because she's a child of God and God is pouring out blessing on her because she is so blessed and she is so enriched, he benefits. It doesn't mean he gets salvation through that means. It simply means outwardly, in this life, he is blessed. This is not inward sanctification, but outward grace that spills over on him because of her. So the unsaved husband may stay. And if he wants to stay, it says that that believing wife should let him stay. That's God's plan. You say, what if he wants to leave? Same text, 1 Corinthians 7. It says, if the unbelieving one leaves, verse 15, let him leave. The brother or sister is not under bondage in such cases, but God has called us to peace. If he wants out, gotta let him go. You're not in bondage. That is, the bond is broken. For verse 16, for how do you know, O wife, whether you will save your husband? Or husband, how do you know whether you will save your wife? In other words, the point is this, if he wants to stay, let him stay. But if he wants out because he can't tolerate your Christian testimony, let him go. And then you say, well, now, wait a minute. I want him to stay so he'll get saved. And Paul says, but look, you'll have nothing but war in the house. And that is counterproductive. And you don't really know whether he'll get saved anyway. So don't try to hold that thing together if it creates confusion and chaos. That's the point. So Peter says basically the same thing. By saying nothing. He doesn't tell the woman to leave. Don't rebel. Don't leave. Stay. And do all you can to win that husband. But if that husband wants out and leaves you, you're not under bondage anymore. The marriage is broken. Don't fight tooth and nail to hold it together, thinking you're going to lead him to Christ in an uncomfortable, chaotic, confused, warlike environment. That's not productive. Second thing he doesn't say. He doesn't tell her to preach at him. He doesn't tell her to argue with him. He doesn't tell her to harangue about the gospel. He doesn't tell her to put Bible verses on the bottom of his beer cans. He doesn't tell her to stick evangelistic tracts under the pillow in his bed. He doesn't tell her to badger him about the gospel. He doesn't tell her to call her pastor and have the pastor come to the house some night when she knows he's home alone, loaded with all his guns. Peter doesn't tell her that. He doesn't say glue Bible verses on the refrigerator. He doesn't say anything like that. Thirdly, he doesn't tell her she is now equal to the man, so she should demand her rights. He doesn't say that either. She is equal, of course, to any other believer spiritually, but she still has a marital role to fulfill. In Christ, there is neither male nor female. They are one. But in marriage, there is headship and there is submission. So you say, what does he tell her? Well, let's find out. Verse 1. In the same way, you wives, be submissive to your own husbands, so that even if any of them are disobedient to the word, that is, they're unsaved, they may be won without a word by the behavior of their wives. That's the basic point. He says if you want to win that husband to Christ, if you want to do all you can, and only God knows whether that will happen, but if you want to make the maximum impact on the life of an unsaved man, then be a submissive wife. That's it. If you want to make a maximum impact on the society in which you live, then be a model submissive citizen. If you want to make the maximum impact in your job, then be a model submissive employee. And if you want to make a maximum impact on your unsaved husband, be a model submissive wife. It's the same principle. Same principle. Three specific duties are outlined here. Let's look at them very briefly. Number one, submission and its intention, and that is verse 1. In the same manner, he says, or it could be translated likewise, in the same manner as who? Verse 13, the same manner as citizens submitting. Verse 18, the same manner as employees submitting. Here it says, in the same manner or likewise, you wives be submissive. Hupotasso means to be in subjection, to line up under. It's used in military contexts. Realize that you have to take your place as subordinate to the leadership and the headship of your husband. This is God's design for marriage. Women are not inferior in character. They are not inferior in intelligence. They are not inferior in virtue. They are not inferior in spirituality. They are not inferior in giftedness. They are not inferior in any way, period. They have been simply given a role that puts them in the place of submission to a headship which is residing in their husband. Please note this, be submissive to your own husbands. And every time in the Bible such an injunction is made, always it says your own husband. Always the possessive pronoun is there, the intensive possessive pronoun. Be submissive to your own husband, which speaks of the intimacy and the bonding of marriage. This is God's design. That's, of course, what 1 Corinthians 11 says. Christ, of course, is the head of man. God is the head of Christ. And the man is the head of the woman. That's what Paul wrote to Timothy. But I permit not women to teach, nor to be in authority, not to take authority over men. They are to learn in all subjection. 1 Timothy 2:11-14. Now, the reason for this is so that, verse 1, even if any of them are disobedient to the word. By the way, it's a first-class conditional in the Greek, which means it's a reality. It could be translated, since they are disobedient to the word. It assumes that that is the case. And the word here, I think, means the gospel, the word of reconciliation, the word of salvation. They are basically unregenerate, disobedient to the gospel. The issue is, submit to them anyway. Just as you submit to government, just as you submit on the job. For the sake of their salvation. Look at the end of verse 1. In order that they may be won without a word by the behavior of their wives. Now, please note this. He is not saying they will be saved without the word. He's not saying they'll be saved without the word. Not at all. Because back in 1 Peter 1, do you remember what he said in verse 23? You have been born again, not of seed which is perishable, but imperishable. That is through the living and abiding word of God. Salvation comes through the word. What he is saying here is that they may be one without a word, not the word. They can only be one with the word. But from the wife's viewpoint, it is more important what you are than what you, what? Say. That's the whole point. They are lost because they obey not the word, but they might be saved without a word. What do you mean by that? Without conversation, without harassment from the wife, simply by the behavior of their wives. My. The lovely, gracious, gentle submission of a Christian woman to her unsaved husband is the strongest evangelistic tool she has.
2: 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Be back tomorrow when John MacArthur continues his study on restoring marriage with a look at some steps you can take, as much as it can depend on you, to draw an unbelieving spouse to Christ. 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
6: Are you a happy and content person? The Apostle Paul tells us how to find that contentment. He says, I can do all things through Christ who strengthens me. It's Christ that gives us the power to do it. You know, some people say, well, I tried the whole Christianity thing and it didn't work for me. Nonsense. Christianity is not a product that works for some and doesn't work for others. Christianity is Christ. And if Jesus has come in your life, he will change you. But maybe you tried to do it on your own. You tried to be a good Christian. You tried to be a good person and you fell short. That's why Paul says, I can do all things through Christ who strengthens me. You know, it's interesting. Take out the word Christ and put in another word and it falls apart. How about this? I can do all things through drugs and alcohol that strengthen me. Oh, no. How about this? I can do all things through education that strengthens me. Well, education is wonderful, but that won't answer all your questions. I can do all things through money that strengthens me. You can do some things through money, but you can't do all things. I can do all things through friends who strengthen me. No, even your friends will let you down. How about this one? I can do all things through politics that strengthen me. No, politics will not bring the answer. The answer is I can do all things through Christ who strengthens me. It's Christ you need in your life.
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7: I'm Ruth Kramer with Mission Network News. Concern over Canada's Bill C-9 has sparked a strong public response. Lloyd Grabell of the Voice of the Martyrs Canada says thousands have contacted lawmakers and attended rallies.
8: There's been an unprecedented number of calls by Christians and I think other groups as well to local MPs expressing concern over the bill and how it is very vague in its definition of hatred.
7: The Senate's now reviewing the bill for a third time. Critics say the bill's definition of hatred is too vague. Plus,
8: the removal of the good faith religious defense clause from the bill is really opening the door to future religious freedom restrictions.
7: Legal groups have urged lawmakers to clearly distinguish faith-based expression from speech that incites violence. Pray that senators will address these concerns and strengthen safeguards in the legislation. And Hezbollah's conflict with Israel hit close to home this week for a ministry in Lebanon. On Monday, Israel ordered the residents of seven villages in southern Lebanon to evacuate. Two of the villages are a mere 20-minute drive from Heart for Lebanon's Hope Center. Camille Melki says Heart for Lebanon's summer outreach is on the line.
9: Instead of bringing the students to our center for our Summer of Hope ministry, we will take them to safer areas in southern Lebanon, places where they can play freely, where they don't hear those drones over them all the time or hear the airstrikes.
7: Pray that Lebanese believers can continue to share Christ in word and deed.
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7: 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I'm

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0: The stories in Genesis, well, they read like a novel. One family line traced through ambition, love, danger, and deception. Brothers turn against one another. Parents rush to help one child while another is left to suffer alone. It's human nature on full display. I'm Steve Schwetz, and I'm glad that you're here as we look at God's Word in a fresh way on Through the Bible. Now, this time on the Bible Bus, we're surveying the life of Jacob, and we've already seen how his actions came back to haunt him, how he deceived only to be deceived himself. He hurt his brother, and now, after 20 years of running, he's about to face him again. So open your Bible to Genesis 33 and find a good seat for more of the story. And while you do, let's hear from a couple of our fellow passengers, this time writing from India. First, we hear from Darwat, who shares, "In order to get relief from my family problems, I became addicted to alcohol. During this difficult time, I came across your program. The counsel I received through the audience relations team has been a blessing to my wife and me. I was able to share my problems and express my feelings, and my doubts were resolved. We started listening to the program as a family, and we pray every day. God has brought peace into our family, and I have gradually reduced my drinking. I am thankful this program came into my life at the right time. Please pray that I will stay connected to God and for the unity in my family as we continue walking with the Lord." And then Eshwar tells us this, "I am a farmer, and I have three daughters. There were family issues every day and misunderstandings between my wife and me. One day, I received a flyer on my way home from the farm. When I reached home, I called the number and shared my problems. The counseling I received helped me, and I began listening every day. At that time, we didn't know how to stand together as a family. But after listening to the messages, my wife and I decided to be strong together and see things in a positive way. We began praying to God every day as a family. God is blessing our family with what we need. Recently, we built a new house. We were once almost broken, but now we are building a home together. I can see this is a blessing from God." Well, these are powerful letters from India, aren't they? And I echo their gratitude and say thank you to those who pray and financially support the Through the Bible program and the in-country teams who faithfully serve our listeners like these. You know, your prayers and gifts are making a real difference in lives and communities around the world, so thank you. Let's pray. Father, we ask that many more would find eternal life in your Son as they hear your word taught on through the Bible. May this study be a turning point in the hearts and homes as we take your word to heart. In Jesus' name we pray. Amen. Turn now to Genesis 33 as we continue through the Bible with Dr. J. Vernon McGee.
1: Now today, friends, as we come to this 33rd chapter of the book of Genesis, we're following along in the life of this man, Jacob. Now, last time we saw what we call the high point in his life, and that high point was that he met God. God went after him. That night, we're told a man wrestled with him, and the man did the wrestling, not Jacob. He's not looking for another fight. He's got enough trouble on his hands. He has Uncle Laban back of him and brother Esau ahead of him. And the last time he saw both of them, they were breathing out threatenings against him. And this man, Jacob, is not in a position to take on someone else. And therefore, the man took the initiative. He was the aggressor. As we said, it was the pre-incarnate Christ. Now, if you'll notice how God dealt with him, how the Lord dealt with him. This man, Jacob, refused to give in at first. That's typical of him. And he knew a few holes. He thought that after a while he'd be able to overcome. He found out he couldn't overcome, but he would not surrender. And so what did God do? Well, absolutely, God in a moment with his superior strength could have pinned his shoulders down. But may I say to you, he wouldn't have pinned his will down. It's like the little boy I told you about. His mama made him sit in the corner in his room. And after a while, she heard a noise in there. And she said to him, "Willie, are you sitting down?" And he said, "Yes, I'm sitting down, but I'm standing up on the inside of me." And old Jacob would have been standing up on the inside of him. He wasn't ready to yield. And notice how God did it. He touched the hollow of his thigh. Just a touch of the finger of God, and this man becomes helpless. But you see, God's not pinning his shoulders down. This man keeps on with him, and Jacob holds on to him. The man says, let me go. And Jacob said, no, I want your blessing. He's now clinging to God. The struggling and striving is over. And from here on, I think you're going to find a man, not in a moment's notice change, because psychologists tell you today that these habits we form, they set up certain synaptical connections in our nervous system, and we do things by habit. We're creatures of habit, and this man will lapse back in his ways many times. But I want to tell you, we begin to see something in the man now, and before we're through with him, why, we find that he is a real man of God. Actually, we see him at home and in the land of Haran. He's a man of the flesh. And then here at Peniel, at the brook Jabbok, he's fighting. And now after this, and on down into Egypt especially, he's a man of faith. First, a man of the flesh, a man that's fighting, struggling, and then a man of the faith. Now, that's the Apostle Paul. There were three periods in his life. He was converted, and then he thought he could live the Christian life. And that's where I made my mistake when I became a Christian. I frankly thought I could live the Christian life. After all, Vernon McGee didn't need any help. I could do it as easy, but I didn't do it. That was the hard part. And that is the part where you'll recall that Paul had his problem. What I would not do, I continue to do. And he found out that there was not only no good in the old nature, but there was no strength or power in the new nature. And finally, we hear him crying out, in Romans 7, verse 24, O wretched man that I am, who shall deliver me from the body of this death? And then something happened. I thank God through Jesus Christ our Lord. And it's through him that you'll have to do all your thanking, because that's where your help is going to come, through him. So then with the mind, I myself serve the law of God, but with the flesh, the law of sin. And that's the way that it is with all of us. We have that old nature, and it can't do anything that'll please God. In fact, Paul went on to say that it was an enmity against God. They that are in the flesh, Paul said, cannot please God. Romans 8:8. You cannot please God in the flesh. And it's not until you and I yield to him, and yield means it's an act of the will of a regenerated person, yielding to God. What a picture that we have here. And all of these things happened unto these for examples unto us. Now, we are going to follow Jacob from here on, and something happens in the 33rd chapter. Almost think we've met a new man. To tell the truth, we have met a new man. Now let me read chapter 33, verse 1. And Jacob lifted up his eyes and looked, and behold, Esau came, and with him 400 men. And he divided the children unto Leah and unto Rachel and unto the two handmaids. He wanted to spare his family, you see. So he separated them. And he put the handmaids and their children foremost, and Leah and her children after, and Rachel and Joseph hindermost. And he passed over before them, bowed himself to the ground 7 times until he came near to his brother. I'd love to have had a picture of Jacob meeting his brother Esau. I suppose he was a mile from him, and he started bowing. He came with his hat in his hand, because this man Esau has 400 men with him, and this man Jacob doesn't know how he's coming, whether it's as a friend or foe. Now notice, though, verse 4, and Esau ran to meet him and embraced him and fell on his neck and kissed him, and they wept. Well, they're twins, they're brothers, and let bygones be bygones. I think Esau, God had certainly touched him, because he had sworn vengeance that he'd kill his brother. Now, will you notice, and he lifted up his eyes and saw the women and the children and said, who are those with thee? And he said, the children which God hath graciously given thy servant. Then the handmaidens came near, they and their children. They bowed themselves. And Leah also with her children came near and bowed themselves. And after came Joseph near and Rachel, and they bowed themselves. And he said, "What meanest thou by all this drove which I met?" And he said, "These are to find grace in the sight of my Lord." Jacob, I think, believes for a moment that his strategy of approaching his brother had worked. But notice, it wasn't necessary. And listen now to Esau, and what a change. And Esau said, "I have enough, my brother. Keep that thou hast unto thyself." "I have enough, my brother." That's what Esau said. "You didn't need to send that to me. After all, Esau had plenty." And Jacob said, "Nay, I pray thee, if now I found grace in thy sight, then receive my present at my hand. For therefore I have seen thy face as though I had seen the face of God, and thou wast pleased with me. Take, I pray thee, my blessing that is brought to thee, because God hath dealt graciously with me, and because I have enough." And he urged him, and he took it. You know, this is almost a humorous scene. When, up to the time that Jacob left home, these two fellows were after each other in the flesh, each one trying to get something from the other, and especially Jacob. And now we find Jacob in a new office altogether. Here he is insisting that his brother take a gift, and his brother insists, "Why, Jacob, I have plenty. I don't need it. You don't need to give it to me. It's not essential." And Jacob insisted. And believe me, friends, something's happened to the boy. He's like Zacchaeus up the tree. You know, when our Lord got him down and went into his home, something happened to Zacchaeus when he came out. He said, "I'm no longer the tax collector that's been stealing from people and being dishonest. I now want to return not only anything I've taken in a wrong way," and you can be sure he had, "but I want to restore it fourfold." What a difference. What a change had taken place. And you certainly knew which house Jesus had visited. And certainly here's a man that's a little different than the man that we met before. What a change. Before, he traded a bowl of soup to get a birthright. Now he's willing to give flocks and herds to his brother for nothing. And his brother doesn't want to take it. And he insists. Now his brother finally took it. He urged him and he took it. Why? Because in that land, in that day, to have refused a gift that was urged upon you like this would have been an insult. And so Esau takes it. And he said, "Let us take our journey and let us go, and I will go before thee." Esau said, "You'll return back to the land. Now let me go before you and show the way. I'll be protection for you also." Verse 13 now of chapter 33 of Genesis I'm reading. He said unto him, "My Lord knoweth that the children are tender, and the flocks and herds with young are with me. And if man should overdrive them one day, all the flock will die." Jacob said, "I'm moving with my family, and I have flocks here and herds, and they have little ones, and I can't go very fast. Now, you, of course, with that army of 400, will probably want to move much faster, so you go ahead." Now he says, verse 14, "Let my Lord, I pray thee, pass over before his servant, and I will lead on softly, according as the cattle that goeth before me and the children be able to endure until I come unto my Lord, unto Seir." You see what he wants to do now. He said, "I can't keep up with you, brother Esau, but if you let me go ahead, then we'll set the pace that we can keep. But you probably should go ahead." Verse 15, "And Esau said, Let me now leave with thee some of the folk that are with me. And he said, What needeth it? Let me find grace in the sight of my Lord. So Esau returned that day on his way unto Seir." That's where he lived, down in the land of Edom. And so Esau returns back to his land, to his home, and he leaves, though, a guard to go along to assist Jacob. Now, verse 17, "And Jacob journeyed to Succoth, and built him an house, and made booths for his cattle," but that is, he put up barns for them. Therefore, the name of the place is called Succoth. Now, here is something that you can just pass by so quickly and easily without paying too much attention to this at all. the great change has come in this boy now. That is this man, Jacob. All of Jacob's clever scheming, you see, to present a gift to his brother Esau, it just comes to naught. And God had prepared the heart of Laban not to harm Jacob, so God prepared the heart of Esau to receive Jacob. And now he has peace on both fronts. And Esau did not want the gift of Jacob, as he had an abundance, but Jacob insisted that he take it, which he did, and both of these brothers seemed to be generous and genuine in their reconciliation. We have no reason to doubt it. And since Esau was now prosperous and attached no particular value to the birthright anyway, there's no reason why he should not be reconciled to his twin brother. Now the sunshine is beginning to fall on Jacob's life now. Laban is appeased and Esau is reconciled. God arranged all this for him. Now had Jacob been left to his own cupidity and his own cleverness, he would have come to his death in a violent manner. Jacob is going to look back over his life before too long, and when he does, he's going to see the hand of God in his life, and he's going to give God the glory. However, the evil he has sown, it's going to bring forth a full harvest. Trouble is the offing for this man. It's there waiting for him. Esau returned that day on his way unto Seir. And we find here that we can write over that verse, there is a way that seemeth right unto a man, but the end thereof are the ways of death. So we bid goodbye to Esau for the time being. He'll be back, however, for the funeral of his father Isaac when he dies. Now, Jacob is sometimes criticized because he stopped here at Succoth and did not proceed on to Bethel. We actually ought not to expect too much of Jacob at this time. He's been crippled, and he's just learning to walk with his spiritual legs. Jacob builds an altar here as his grandfather Abraham was accustomed to do. And the fine feature is that Jacob identifies his new name with the name of God, El, Elohi, Israel, God, the God of Israel. Now, this is real growth in a man who's just learning to walk. Let's put it like this. He's on the way to Bethel, but he hadn't arrived there yet. And so we find him journeying here to Succoth. And now I read verse 18. And Jacob came to Shalem, a city of Shechem, which is in the land of Canaan, when he came from Padan Aram, and he pitched his tent before the city. And he bought a parcel of field where he had spread his tent at the hand of the children of Hamor, Shechem's father, for 100 pieces of money. And notice this, and he erected there an altar, and he called it El Elohi Israel. Up to this time, you'll find that this boy has not erected many altars

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5: I must pause to call attention to it. I think I have mentioned it once or twice. I've mentioned these things separately, but now let me mention them together. First of all is the heredity. God is very much concerned that a believer marry a believer and that a believer not marry an unbeliever. That's important for the sake of heredity. Now, the second thing is the environment of the individual. And you see that especially in the life of Jacob. He has a big family. Not only were there 12 sons, there were daughters. We are only given the record of this one because she features in this chapter here, and it's a sad one. It's a very sad one. Now, therefore, there's something else for us to note here as we come to it, because this is important to the understanding of Genesis, and that is that there's trouble in the families. Have you noticed that? There was strife and trouble in the family of Abraham. There was strife and trouble in the family of Isaac. We saw there that here was Isaac having a favorite. Esau was his favorite. And Rebekah, well, her favorite was her son, Jacob. And that caused trouble in the family, a great deal. Now, we see there's a great deal of trouble in the family of Jacob. Well, he has quite a few offspring about. Now, he did stop here in Shalem, and he stayed here for a while, and it's going to cause a great deal of sorrow that'll come to him. And very frankly, chapter 34, and we may not spend too much time with it next time, but it's a sad and sordid chapter here in the book of Genesis. We have another one coming up, but this is a sad and sordid chapter, and it must have been a heartbreak to old Jacob at this time, and probably we ought to call him Israel because that is his new name, and he's built an altar, and there's one thing that's for sure. He's giving now a testimony to the living and true God. There is a change in his life, and it's a growth, it's a development. And again, I want to make this statement because this is a lesson for us today. Don't expect that as a Christian that you're going to become full grown overnight. Now, God adopts you into the family as a full grown son where you're able to understand divine truth because the Holy Spirit is your teacher. But your growth and my growth is slow. Progress is very slow because we may learn truths in the Bible, but we will find that in our lives that you and I go through very much like Simon Peter, stumbling here and falling down there. And thank God Simon Peter kept getting up and brushing himself off. And there came the day when he had a very close walk with the Lord. In fact, he walked to the cross even as our Lord did. But you and I need to recognize that in our own lives, the growth is slow. And therefore, growth in others. Don't expect too much. I know sometimes parents of children that are converted, they expect too much of them. Let's not expect too much of other folk, but let's also expect a great deal of ourselves. And so until next time, may the Lord richly bless you, my beloved.
6: You know, it's true. None of us grow quickly, so we shouldn't expect perfection from each other. Progress, that's what we're after. 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
2: weather. Skies will stay cloudy through the night with rain moving in after midnight, lows around 50 with a light wind. Rain on Monday with highs in the lower 60s. Rain continues Monday night with lows around 50. Showers and thunderstorms likely for Tuesday with highs around 65. I'm meteorologist Matthew Harding on KPDQ.
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4: Welcome to Bible Q&A with John MacArthur. This is Denny Nugent here with today's question. Okay, John, please explain for us a statement by Jesus from Matthew 27:46. That's where the Savior, hanging on the cross, cried out in agony, my God, why have you forsaken me? Well, John, why did Jesus say that? Was God, who is everywhere, somehow not there at that moment?
5: Well, of course, it doesn't mean that God wasn't there. God is everywhere at all times. What it does indicate is the experience of our Lord that God had forsaken him in the sense of disclosing his full presence. When our Lord says, Eli, Eli, lama sabachthani, he's not saying that all of a sudden there's a vacuum in the universe and God is absent. What he is doing is crying out the very words of Psalm 22:1. He is experiencing the abandonment of God. Romans 1 talks about the fact that God abandons societies that turn their back on him. That doesn't mean that he's no longer present. It means that his presence is no longer there in the sense of experience, in the sense of blessing, in the sense of intimate awareness. And of course, as our Lord was feeling and enduring the outpouring of divine wrath that was coming on him from God himself, in the darkness of those hours, it was clear that he was experiencing the presence of God in a way completely opposite of anything he had ever known before. It was as if God had abandoned him.
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1: In a culture that prioritizes personal power, submission is seen as weak. But submitting to the Holy Spirit is actually the key to living a dynamic life. Today on Turning Point, Dr. David Jeremiah continues his series on the Holy Spirit by examining the power of submission and why it benefits every believer. To introduce the conclusion of his important message, The Filling of the Spirit, here's David.
2: Well, over the weekend, we have taken a little pause from our discussion of what it means to be filled by the Spirit, but we'll pick it up again today on this edition of Turning Point. In the meantime, my sister called me and told me she's reading the book, The Holy Spirit You May Not Know, and she encouraged me a great deal. I would encourage you to get that book as well, because it's the resource for the month of June, and we can make this book available to you for a gift of any size during this month. And when you get the book, you will have everything we talk about in this series, plus a bunch of stuff we don't have time for, and all of the facts and figures that go behind every message that will help you understand what it means to walk in the Spirit. We're going to talk about all of these things going forward. In just a moment, we'll be dealing with part two of The Filling of the Spirit. Men and women, I want you to know that Turning Point comes with a lot of things to help you, one of which we talk about periodically, and that is our magazine. Our magazine comes every month, and it's filled with truth to help you in your walk with the Lord and to draw you closer to Him. It is an added value to every Christian who gets this magazine. Every day, Monday through Friday, there's a devotional column, one for each of the weekends, and articles to help you grow in your faith. They're all practical, motivational, helpful articles, and it's beautifully designed just for you. It comes in the mail, and you can have yours for the asking if you'll just take the moment to say, please send me the next edition of the magazine. We will happily do it, and you will receive it as soon as it comes off the press. We're so thankful for the privilege of extending this ministry to you. But you have to ask. I hope you will. Here's part two of The Filling of the Spirit. Paul compares being filled with the Spirit to being filled with alcohol. When someone drinks, the alcohol comes from the outside and starts to control them on the inside. But when you let the Holy Spirit have access to your heart, your mind, and your life, He begins to guide and strengthen and empower you from the inside out. And then the last thing about this is that it's in the present tense. That means you don't just get filled once. Actually, the text really says, keep on being filled with the Holy Spirit. All of us know there are times when we just settle into doing our own thing, whether we like to admit it or not. But if you want to have victory in your Christian life, you need to let the Spirit of God tell you what to do. You say, well, how does that work, Pastor? How does the Spirit of God tell me what to do? First of all, I believe the Spirit of God speaks to us inwardly. The Bible says one of His goals is to convict us. Have you ever noticed that you're walking along doing your own thing and something comes along and you yield to it and you feel very uncomfortable about it? That's the Spirit of God in you saying you're going down the wrong road. The same thing happens when something good approaches and you know you're doing the right thing. The Spirit of God speaks to you. But most of all, the Spirit of God speaks to us through the Bible. The Bible is God's written word, and when we read that, two things happen. We have the inspiration of the Spirit in the writing of the Bible, and we have the Holy Spirit living within us, helping us to understand what the Bible says. I remember hearing a guy said, you know, I never could understand the Bible, then I got saved, and in the meantime, I discovered somebody rewrote it. No, they didn't rewrite the Bible. You just got the interpreter on the inside. He's helping you understand. The Bible says the natural man does not understand the things of the Spirit, for they're spiritually discerned. That means if you don't have the Holy Spirit because you're not a Christian, you can read the Bible until your eyes fall out, and it won't make any difference in your life. More and more as I grow in the Lord, I understand that being filled with the Spirit is an ongoing process. Sometimes, as I'm reading and studying the Bible, the Spirit of God will reveal something to me, some area of my life or ministry that isn't under His control, and He brings it to mind. He does. And I have to either yield that to him or I have to deny it and go on doing my own thing. We should never imagine that being filled is a once-for-all deal that you can nail down at some Bible camp and throw a chunk of wood on the bonfire and it's all settled. Being filled is a continuous thing. Every day you seek the Lord and you wake up in the morning and say, Spirit of God, control my life today. I want to be a Spirit-led, Spirit-filled person on this day. Now, what are the conditions for this gracious act? What do we have to do? How do we go about this? How do I become a Spirit-filled Christian? First of all, you have to desire to be filled with the Spirit. If you have no desire for the Spirit of God to fill you and control you, guess what? It won't happen. John 7, Jesus says, if anyone thirsts, let him come to me and drink. And then he tells us later in the verse that that verse is about the Holy Spirit. In the Beatitudes in the New Testament, there's a verse that says, blessed are those who hunger and thirst after righteousness. And what that means is, if you're a Christian, do you ever have this feeling that there should be something else going on in your life beside what's going on right now? You want something more, something different, something more aligned with what God's will is, and you know in your heart you're not walking the straight and narrow, you're living on the fringe areas. If that doesn't bother you, and if you don't have a desire for there to be something more in your life, you're never going to be filled with the Spirit of God, because he doesn't come where he's not wanted. He's not going to come into your life and take control unless you ask him to, unless you desire for that to happen. Are you thirsty? Maybe a little desperate for a closer walk with God. You say, well, that makes me feel like something's wrong. Let me tell you something. The Bible says you're blessed if you hunger after righteousness. It doesn't say you're blessed if you're righteous, although that's true. It says you're blessed if you hunger and thirst for righteousness. Do you have a desire for more of God, more of his will, more of his person? You're a candidate for the Holy Spirit's filling. That's what the scripture says. Some people have told me, Pastor, I wish I could get to the place in my Christian life where I could just be happy. Jesus says you will be blessed if you hunger and thirst after righteousness. The word blessed is the word happy. Happy is the one who hungers and thirsts after righteousness. Don't deny that in your life. Don't push that away. Don't say, what's wrong with me? I just keep wanting more of God. If that's true of you, the Bible says you're a candidate for the Holy Spirit's infilling. Then you have to denounce sin in your life. Let me tell you something. The Holy Spirit will not cohabit a life that is filled with willful sin. If you're living in habits that are not honoring to the Lord, the Holy Spirit's not going to move in next to that. His first name is holy. And he's going to want to be in a place where holiness is true. Paul explained it like this. He said, since we have these promises, dear friends, let us purify ourselves from everything that contaminates the body and spirit, perfecting holiness out of reverence for God. When we come to be filled with the Holy Spirit, first of all, we have to want to be, we have to desire it, and secondly, we have to be willing to deal with the things in our life that are not pleasing to the Lord. I'll tell you something I've learned. You say, well, I don't know if there are things like that in my life. If you ask the Lord to reveal them to you, he flat out will do it. You won't have to ask him a number of times. You won't have to say, oh, Lord, Lord, please show me the things that are wrong in my life. What I've discovered is, if you ask him for that, he will show it to you. Through his word, through a sermon, through something you hear on the radio, through a conversation with, I don't know what it'll be. But he has this way of always making us aware of the things in our life that are not pleasing to him. You may be afraid to ask that question because you don't want to know the answer. That's what I discover from a lot of folks I know. Why don't you ask the Lord to show you those things in your life that are not pleasing to him? Because you already know those things in your life that are not pleasing to him. You don't need God to tell you those things. So you don't ask. The Bible says if you want to be controlled by the Spirit of God, you have to get serious about not living your life according to the old way before you were saved. You need to live your life in a new way. Denounce sin in your life. Third thing you got to do is you have to dedicate yourself fully to Christ. To be filled with the Spirit is to yield to His control. The Holy Spirit doesn't want to just be the resident of your life. He wants to be the president of your life. He wants to sit on the throne of your life. He wants to rule every day in the decisions you make, in the things you do, in the places you go. I used to pray when I'd get up in the morning, Lord, help me to take Jesus Christ with me wherever I go and be an influence for Him. And then I realized that's a prayer I don't have to pray because He's going with me anyway. So to be filled with the Spirit is to yield to the Spirit's control. Romans 12, 1 and 2 have been used over the years to illustrate this. And I'm not going to read it from the King James. I'm going to read it from Phillips' paraphrase because it's so good. Listen to these words. With eyes wide open to the mercies of God, I beg you, my brothers, as an act of intelligent worship, to give Him your bodies as a living sacrifice, consecrated to Him and acceptable by Him. Don't let the world around you squeeze you into its own mold, but let God remold your minds from within so that you may prove in practice that the plan of God for you is good and it meets all of His demands and moves toward the goal of true maturity. So we say, all right, Lord, you know what I want, and my life is clean now, and I've confessed my sin. Now I'm just going to give you control in my business, in my home, in my free time, in every part of me. Lord, you've got it all. No strings attached, no clauses, no reservations. You got me. Someone has illustrated this as a house with a bunch of rooms in it. Jesus wants access to every room in your life. He wants to control. You can't lock Him out of some rooms. You can't say, no, this is my thing over here, Lord. I'll take care of this. You got all the rest of it, but I got this. He wants absolute, total control. Some of you know that I went to Dallas Seminary. Dallas Seminary is a wonderful place. It was founded by a man named Lewis Sperry Chafer. I wasn't there when the school was founded. That was a long, long time ago. But I've read a lot about this man, and he was unique. He did things most people wouldn't have the courage to do, and usually it turned out pretty good. I remember reading that on one occasion in Dallas, he was asked to speak at a banquet, and there were a lot of preliminaries, a lot of music, a lot of announcements, along with various presentations and endless acknowledgments. I know what that's like. I've been in that spot. I went to a place once where they had a bunch of sponsors on the radio and they let every sponsor speak for 5 minutes. Well, this event with Lewis Sperry Chafer, it was 3 hours before he got to speak. 3 hours. He immediately endeared himself to the audience when he got up and he said, I had prepared a somewhat lengthy message, but the hour is late. I will not detain you. Therefore, I'm just going to present a 3-point outline of the message and let the Spirit of God speak to your heart. Here's what he said. My subject is the reasonableness of fully surrendering our lives to God. Reason number one, He is all wise and He knows better than anyone else what is best for my life. Reason number two, He's almighty and He has the power to accomplish that which is best for me. Reason number three, He loves me more than anyone else in the world loves me. Conclusion, the most logical thing a Christian can do is to surrender his life completely to God. What more can I say? What need I say more? And with that, he sat down. He got a standing ovation. Not because of the message, but because it was over. But the message was worth an ovation. God knows you better than anyone else knows you. God loves you more than anyone else loves you. And God is more powerful than anyone else could ever be, can accomplish in you what no one else can do. So why wouldn't you want to give your life over to Him and His Spirit in your heart? You have to have a desire to be filled. You have to denounce sin in your life. You have to dedicate yourself completely to the Lord. And the Bible says that when we do these things, the Holy Spirit will take control. There are two verses in the New Testament that have often intrigued me about the Holy Spirit. Maybe you've read them and wondered, what in the world does that mean? They have a lot to do with what we're talking about today because these things can get in the way of the Spirit of God controlling your life. 1 Thessalonians 5:19 says this, do not quench the Holy Spirit. What in the world does that mean? It means that when the Holy Spirit's on fire in your life, don't throw cold water on what he wants you to do. Don't shut him down. Don't put him on hold. You quench the Holy Spirit by not doing something he tells you to do. And when you walk in the Spirit and are filled with the Spirit, you don't want to quench him. When he tells you to do something, do it. Because if you don't, you're quenching him. You're pouring water on the influence of the Spirit in your life. That's why total obedience is required here. You don't get to pray about it. Give me a couple of weeks to think this over, Lord. He tells you to do something. You know it's from him. You do it. And if you don't, you quench the Holy Spirit. The other one in the New Testament that's similar to this is in Ephesians 4:30 that says, do not grieve the Holy Spirit of God. How do we grieve the Holy Spirit? Well, if you're not going to walk in the Spirit, if you're not going to be filled with the Spirit, the last thing you want to do is to grieve him or in any way to shut him down. The Holy Spirit tells you to do something and you don't do it, you grieve him. You do something that's dishonoring to the Lord, you grieve him. The Holy Spirit is a living, vital person who lives within you and wants to help you live your life. Then the scripture tells us we have to depend on the Holy Spirit daily. Walk in the Spirit and you shall not fulfill the lust of the flesh. Man, have I got an illustration for you on this point. I've had to learn how to walk all over again in the last couple of years. I'm not there yet, but I'm getting there. What I've learned is when you walk, you put one foot out and you have to depend on that foot to hold you while you move the other foot to get ahead of it. You have to take your steps one at a time. If you get too far ahead of yourself, you end up on the floor. If you get too crazy and try to go too fast, you can't keep up with yourself. Walking is a wonderful privilege. I didn't realize how wonderful it is until these days. What a joy it is to be able to walk. But the Bible says we're to walk in the Spirit. What does that mean? That means we're to depend on him every day, one step at a time. I remember years ago, there was a big debate in the church about how to know the will of God. And I read the books and heard the sermons, and I never did quite get them. And one day I realized the will of God for your life is composed of the will of God for every day of your life. If you walk with the Lord every day, you will end up in the place where God wants you to be. We worry so much about what God wants us to do tomorrow, next year, next month. And God, I think, is more concerned about whether or not we're putting one foot ahead of each other and depending on him and walking in the Spirit. That's the challenge every day. Lord, help me to walk with you today. Walking in the Spirit means trusting in the Lord God every moment. Every day you get up and say, you're in control of my life. I'm going to depend upon you today. Now, one last thing before we close our Bibles. What happens to you when you're filled with the Spirit? You know, if you watch Christian television, you're going to hear somebody say, when you're filled with the Spirit, you will speak in tongues. The Bible doesn't teach that. I'm not here to debate speaking in tongues. That's not the purpose of this message. But you know, one of the things that's interesting to me, that's very mysterious, very obsolete. The real evidence of being Spirit-filled is much more practical than that. In Ephesians, it says this, be filled with the Spirit, speaking to one another in psalms and hymns and spiritual songs, singing and making melody in your heart to the Lord, giving thanks always for all things to God in the name of the Lord Jesus and submitting to one another in the fear of God. The Bible says when you're filled with the Spirit of God, your relationships will be different. You'll be speaking to one another in psalms and hymns and spiritual songs. You'll have a holy way of dealing with it. You won't be always antagonistic to everything that happens in your life. And then it says singing and making melody in your heart to the Lord. Worship is one of the evidences of a Spirit-filled person. Let me tell you something else. Worship is the evidence of a Spirit-filled church. If you're out someplace, maybe you have to move and you're trying to find a new church, you can find out a lot about that church before the pastor ever gets up to speak. What's going on with the worship? Are the people worshiping? You can go to some churches where there's two or three people singing on the stage, nobody's singing in the pew. Spirit-filled churches are worshiping churches. That's why I love to come to this church, because before I ever get to speak, I get to worship. And then the Bible says, we're giving thanks. Do you know that giving thanks is impossible for those who complain and are grumpy and grouchy and whining? A lot of the problems in churches these days are people that are unhappy over crazy things. They don't like the pews, they don't like the colors, maybe they don't like the preacher. The Bible says if you're spirit-filled, you're going to be filled with gratitude. You're going to be thankful for the things God does for you. You know, I've been taken away from some of the things I love to do over these last 2 years, but God has shown me that I can be thankful for the things I can still do, and I am very grateful for that. To be spirit-filled means to be filled with gratitude, to be grateful, to be thankful. I love to be around people like that, don't you? They just lift you up and make you feel worthy of every day. Here's one that'll touch all of us. The last one on this list in this passage is to be submitting. It says submitting one to another. You know, when I first came here, I did a lot of weddings, and I had a wedding ceremony, and in this wedding ceremony it says, wives, be submissive to your own husbands. And I once had a lady call me and say, I won't let you marry me unless you take that out of the ceremony. I'm not going to do that. I said, we're going to have to get somebody else to marry you, because that's what the Bible teaches. One time, however, I did a wedding where I got it mixed up and I had the husband submitting to the wife. Took me a long time to get that one straightened out. But you know what's interesting about all of that? What's interesting is this is not about wives submitting to husbands. This is about everybody submitting to everybody. What does it say? Submitting to one another in the fear of God. It means to have a spirit of not always having to be number one, not always having to be the one who makes all the decisions, but being submissive, have an attitude of submission. Do you know what I'm talking about when I say that? Be submissive one to another. Give everyone an opportunity. Don't always have to be first. Jesus said that when we are filled with the Spirit, out of our life, rivers of living water will flow. You know what that means? Spirit-filled people will have an influence on others. Spirit-filled people will have a life that is contagious. I need to tell you this. I've told you this before over the years. One of the people like that I met when I came to this church was Tim LaHaye. You know, he taught on the spirit-filled life, but he lived the spirit-filled life. When I was with him, I always left him feeling better about life and desiring to do better myself. He had a contagious spirit. You can have that spirit if you let the Spirit of God control your life. If you'll just be willing to say, Lord, I've been trying to do this on my own, and I need to be filled with the Spirit. I would encourage you this week to explore that thought in your life. Let me tell you, if you're not a Christian, if you're not a believer, you don't have the Spirit, so that doesn't work. You need Jesus first. When you get Jesus, you get the Spirit.
3: Amen. When you accept Jesus Christ as your personal Savior, the Bible says you're baptized into the Spirit. And the Spirit comes to be the resident in your life. When you allow Him to fill your life, He becomes the president. And that's the most important thing. Don't let Him just live in your life. Let Him rule and reign in your life and find out what it's like to live every day under the control of the Holy Spirit of God. Tomorrow, we're going to talk about the illumination of the Spirit. How did the Bible get written, and how did the men of God who wrote the Word of God know that it was indeed God's Word? What does the illumination of the Spirit mean, and how does it work? That's tomorrow and Wednesday here on Turning Point. On Thursday and Friday, we're going to talk about walking in the Spirit. In the meantime, if you haven't already done so, I hope you will get a copy of the book, the third in the trilogy of books about God. The Holy Spirit you may not know follows the God you may not know and the Jesus you may not know. This book will help you in your walk with the Lord. It's yours for the asking for a gift of any size this month. 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
5: I'm Ruth Kramer with Mission Network News. India responds to growing criticism of its human rights record. John Padati of Bibles for the World tells us
6: the RSS, which is the Rashtriya Swayamsevak Sangh, a Hindu nationalist organization, has gone on an international PR campaign with visits to the U.S., Britain, and Germany, trying to downplay their role in any of the persecution and oppression against minorities, both Christian and Muslim, in India.
5: Spurred on by the RSS, Hindu nationalists use anti-conversion laws and mob violence to persecute Christians, and yet hope remains.
6: At the same time, we see a surge in demand for God's word. In the last month alone, we have distributed 400,000 Gospels of John across India in 11 different languages.
5: And meet some of the unsung heroes of the Christian faith. Pastors' wives in Moldova, a country situated between Romania and Ukraine.
7: These ladies are central to the body life of the church, central to investing in families, central to caring for the heart of these men as they serve and preach and teach in their churches.
5: That's Eric Mock with Slavic Gospel Association, who was recently in Moldova. He and his wife led a conference to strengthen local pastors and their wives. They met women like Natalia, who together with her husband adopted 8 children and serves in child and family ministries. Mock says that despite the number of churches in Moldova, the spiritual climate is confused. Pray that pastors and their wives will continue to share the gospel with great clarity. 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I'm Ruth Kramer.
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11: 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But when the editor of Elle magazine asks him to write about his own life, Marcel finds himself fondly recalling his younger years. A Magnificent Life looks like a kid's film, but its PG-13 rating for language, sensuality, smoking, and drinking push it in a more adult direction. 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I'm Adam Holtz for Plugged In by Focus on the Family.

0: When Jesus said the hour has come for the Son of Man to be glorified, no one expected his glory would come by way of his crucifixion. That seems more humiliating than glorifying. But today on Truth for Life, Alistair Begg helps us understand the purpose of Jesus' death on the cross.
1: Well, I invite you to turn to John chapter 12. And let me read again the verses that we read this morning without ever really getting to them. John chapter 12 and verse 20. Now among those who went up to worship at the feast were some Greeks. So these came to Philip, who was from Bethsaida in Galilee, and asked him, "Sir, we wish to see Jesus." Philip went and told Andrew. Andrew and Philip went and told Jesus. And Jesus answered them, "The hour has come for the Son of Man to be glorified. Truly, truly, I say to you, unless a grain of wheat falls into the earth and dies, it remains alone. But if it dies, it bears much fruit. Whoever loves his life will lose it, and whoever hates his life in this world will keep it for eternal life. If anyone serves me, he must follow me, and where I am, there will my servant be also. If anyone serves me, the Father will honor him." Amen. Father, we thank you that as we gather together tonight and sing these songs, the table that is spread before us is containing the very emblems of the reality about which we sing. How can we possibly know that our sins have been forgiven, except that Christ has done exactly what he says he was going to do in the passage that we've just read. And so we pray that as we work our way through these verses, that we will be helped, that you will grant to me clarity and brevity, and that you will give to us a spirit of humility together as we sit underneath the instruction of the Bible. And we ask this in Jesus' name. Amen. Well, this morning when I began, and I can't assume that everybody was here this morning, I said that there were four words that I had used to try and navigate my own personal study this week. The first of these was frustration, which we spent time on, the frustration of the Pharisees in being so obviously unable to prevent the ongoing work of Jesus. And it is against, and the reason I took long on that was because I wanted it to be very, very clear that it is against that backdrop that what we then find in verse 20 comes. Now among those who went up to worship at the feast, and there was a great crowd that had gone up to worship at the feast. And it may well be that when you read verse 19, and the Pharisees say to one another, you can see that you're gaining nothing here. This is not going our way at all. Look, the world has gone after him. It may well be that one of the Pharisees just points into the crowd and identifies that among those in the crowd, there are people who are clearly not Jewish. And that, of course, was a grave concern for these Pharisees because they were so committed to the fact of their position under God as the children of Abraham and so on. Now, when it says that they were Greek people, now among those who went up to the feast were some Greeks, that does not necessarily mean that they came from Greece itself. History records that there were many Greek people who lived, for example, in Decapolis and in some of those other areas. And it is out of that company, presumably, that some have made their way to the feast. That is all we know about them. It would seem that they are probably God-fearers. They've certainly come to worship at the feast. It doesn't say that they've come to simply observe, but they are there in order to worship. Many of these individuals from a Gentile, from a Greek background, were attracted to Judaism on two fronts. One, because of the monotheism of it, Greek people had many gods, multi-gods, all kinds of ideas and notions. And yet these Jewish people worshipped the one true and living God. And presumably there was something that was attractive in that, not simply because of its clarity, but also because of the morality that accompanied it too. The Greek gods were often divorced from any kind of moral implications for those who sought to worship them. And if people were aware of that great gap in their lives, then it's perfectly understandable that worshiping in an environment where the tendency is to separate religion from morality, then they may say, well, I think we should at least give consideration to what is going on there. The point, though, is fairly straightforward, isn't it? That at the same moment that the Jewish authorities are displaying such amazing animosity towards Jesus, these Gentiles are now marked by a curiosity, at least a curiosity. It is quite striking that at the birth of Jesus, you have these wise men that come from the east. And it's, of course, a fulfillment of the prophetic word. Because Isaiah, amongst others, prophesied of the day when foreigners would join themselves to Yahweh, when they would join themselves to the Lord. And the house of God would be a house of prayer for all the peoples. And Isaiah, under the direction of the Spirit of God, writes, "He," that is God, "will gather others to him besides those already gathered." This is 600 years before Christ. Now, as good students, you know that we notice this in the Good Shepherd passage in chapter 10, when Jesus says, "And I have other sheep that are not of this fold. I will bring them also, and they will listen to my voice." And he was making the point that there were going to be people coming from all kinds of backgrounds as a result of who he is and what he was going to do. The question, of course, is how was this going to be possible? How would it be possible that this takes place? And the answer, of course, that comes in the 24th verse is only through the cross. It is only through the cross that the gospel is a gospel for the whole world. The idea of the amalgamation of the nations and the amalgamation of religions, which is regarded, of course, as a wonderful possibility and perspective, it doesn't work at all because the divisions between, for example, Judaism and Christianity are clear. We say it often. Our Jewish friends say Jesus is not the Messiah. We say he is the Messiah. We can't both be right. Islam says that you can alter your circumstances and do enough good things to outweigh all your bad things, hence the Islamic picture of the scales. Christianity says, no, you couldn't possibly do that. That's why we don't have scales. That's why we have a cross. Well, we could go through the list, couldn't we? I mean, Hinduism has multiple incarnations. And Christianity says, no, the incarnation was a unique and unrepeatable event. And so when we think about what the message of the gospel is, what it means to go out into the whole world, what it means for men and women to be brought into the family of faith, only through the cross of Jesus Christ does this actually happen. And these individuals have put out a request in finding themselves in the group to see Jesus. We'd like to see Jesus. I think it probably means more than see him. After all, maybe they could physically see him. Or we would like to have an interview with him. We would like to meet him. Maybe. But it may also be that Jesus, at this point in the temple courts, was in the inner courts. If he was in the inner courts and they were Gentiles, they would not be able to go beyond the court of the Gentiles because there was a barrier there and there was a sign that said no entry. And so in coming to Philip, who has a Greek name, but so does Andrew, so we not need to make a fuss about it. Coming to Philip, who was from Bethsaida in Galilee, they make their request to him, "We would like to see Jesus." Of course, you see, what is anticipated here is the fact that this barrier between the court of the Gentiles and the court of the Jews is about to change. And it is that we're going to come to. I think that Philip is an interesting character. In fact, I'm convinced that he is an interesting character. I don't want to delay on it, but I often use him as an illustration. For example, when Jesus says, you know, he who has seen me has seen the Father, and Philip is the one who puts up his hand and says, if you could just show us the Father, that would help us. He's a special student. He really is a special fellow. And so they came to Philip. And I don't know whether it's dint of his personality or whatever it might be, but he doesn't just go to Jesus. No, he goes to Andrew. And of course, we've met Andrew before, and he's very direct. And it may well be that Philip remembered what Jesus had said on an earlier occasion when he was giving instruction to his disciples. You can read this in Matthew chapter 10. And he says to his disciples, go nowhere among the Gentiles, but go rather to the lost sheep of the house of Israel. So maybe Philip is saying, well, wait a minute, they want to see Jesus. And so he says to Andrew, hey, they want to see Jesus, what do you think? And Andrew, this is conjecture, and Andrew says to him, when Jesus said that, he was talking about going. This is not about going, this is about coming. Let's go and tell Jesus. Now, they do that, and verse 23 says that Jesus answered them. Answered who? Because strictly speaking, when you read what follows, Jesus didn't respond to the direct request of the Greeks for a meeting. He didn't actually respond to their situation that their investigation represents. But that's what it is about. Frustration here amongst those that you would expect to perhaps be excited about things and investigation on the unlikely people. Now, what happens in this moment, says our friend Bruce Milne, is that the request of the Greeks to see Jesus is like an exploding fuse in the mind of Jesus. Like an exploding fuse in the mind of Jesus. Because remember, years before, long time before, when he's 12 years old, when he gets in the temple courts with the people who are talking and he's discussing with them, and he's separated from Mary and Joseph, and they have to backtrack, and they finally find him. And Jesus says to them, in the King James Version, which I like this statement in the King James Version, wist ye not that I must be about my Father's business? Don't you realize that I have to be in this house, that there are things that I have to do? Well, of course, they didn't really have much of a clue. But at 12, he says, I'm going to be on my Father's business. He's moving directly to the epicenter of what that business involves. And when now the Greeks come and say, we want to see Jesus, he suddenly says, the hour has come. The hour has come. Now, his explanation, I think, is fairly straightforward. In verse 23, Jesus answered them, saying, the hour has come for the Son of Man to be glorified. In other words, I think it is that Jesus sees the arrival of these Greeks as a signal that all the not yet is now over. The not yet is no longer not yet. It has become the now. You say, well, what about the not yet? Well, we mentioned it this morning in the wedding at Cana of Galilee. And Jesus said to his mother, woman, what does this have to do with me? My hour has not yet come. As we go through the gospel, you discover that this statement comes again and again. For example, in verse 30 of chapter 7 at the Feast of Booths, they were seeking to arrest him, but no one laid a hand on him. Why not? Because his hour had not yet come. I won't belabor it, but in chapter 8 and in verse 20 again, these words he spoke in the treasury as he taught in the temple, but no one arrested him because his hour had not yet come. They could not interfere with Jesus one iota, one way at all. He was moving sovereignly. From all of eternity he has come in order that he might proceed to do that for which he has committed himself. What the Father has planned and what the Spirit will then apply, the Son is about to procure. And all that has been leading up to this, all of the miracles, all of the signs, all of the things that he's had to say have all been pointing forward. And you will notice when you read your Bible that from now on until the Passion, it is always now. Verse 27. Now is my soul troubled. And what shall I say, Father? Save me from this hour? No, for this purpose I have come to this hour. Look at the beginning of 13. Now before the feast of the Passover, when Jesus knew that his hour had come to depart out of this world, and so on, and when he, in his high priestly prayer, recorded for us in John 17, begins, John records, when Jesus had spoken these words, he lifted up his eyes to heaven and said, Father, the hour has come. Glorify your Son, that your Son may glorify you. Now that is what is contained in the answer that he gives, in the explanation that he gives. William Barclay, that I don't quote very often, but every so often he says something that he had written something that is good. He makes the observation here that when Jesus said, the hour has come for the Son of Man to be glorified, the listeners, writes Barclay, would catch their breath. They would believe that the trumpet call of eternity had sounded and that the might of heaven was on the march and that the campaign of victory was on the move. But Jesus did not mean by glorified what they meant. By glorified, they meant that the subjected kingdoms of the earth would grovel before the conqueror's feet. But by glorified, Jesus meant crucified. You remember, again, I hope you do, that in the encounter in John 4, which is, I think, people get very upset about the idea of there being anything that is humorous at all in the Bible, and we do want to be very cautious in relationship to that. But I can't but imagine that when he and the disciples arrive at the well in Sychar, and he dispatches the disciples, they say, we will go and get lunch. And he then engages in conversation with a woman who comes to draw water from the well. They then come back, and they find that Jesus is speaking to her. And they marvel that he was speaking to a woman. And that is because, as we said, the strict rabbis would not even be seen speaking to their own wives in public. So they couldn't believe what was going on. And so they said to him, Rabbi, eat. And he said, I have food to eat that you do not know about. Now, if I'd gone for the food, I'd be saying, well, we just went for the lunch. They say to one another, could someone else have brought him food? Jesus says, my food is to do the will of him who sent me and to accomplish his work. Now, they must have tucked that away in the back of their minds and said, oh, wow. Because remember, they're tracking with Jesus, but they don't understand a lot of what is going on. But Jesus is making it clear. Truly, truly, I say to you, unless a grain of wheat falls into the earth and dies, it remains alone, but if it dies, it bears much fruit. And if we can put

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5: Me to do. Now, Jesus has made this clear again and again earlier, as we saw in chapter 7. He speaks to the Jews who marvel at his teaching, and this is what he says. My teaching is not mine, but his who sent me. The one who speaks on his own authority seeks his own glory. But the one who seeks the glory of him who sent him is true, and in him there is no falsehood. So Jesus is explaining that his honor is ultimately displayed in the context of his submission to his Father's will. Jesus' glorification is through death. Now, let's just pause and make a couple of observations. If you listen to a certain kind of teaching that comes from pulpits around our world, you'll find that there is a tremendous emphasis on the moral teaching of Jesus, or his ethical teaching, and he did teach ethics, and it was moral. Or that they will emphasize very much the miraculous signs that he did. And often at the same time, that if there is ever any mention of the cross of Jesus Christ, it is mentioned along the lines of, and look, what a wonderful example of selflessness that is. And the sort of inference is, you know, why don't you become more ethical in your business, and why don't you become more selfless in your dealings? Not a bad suggestion. But that is to rest the absolute center of the reason for the coming of Jesus Christ from the gospel itself. Christ's death is absolutely necessary because the messianic reality, which spread and has spread throughout the whole world, begins with his atonement for sin. He is the Savior, and it is in his death that his glory is seen, and it is in his death that the Father is glorified.
6: 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We'll hear more about Jesus' countercultural glory tomorrow. Our mission here at Truth for Life is to teach the Bible with clarity and relevance. One of the outcomes of that mission is that unbelievers will become committed followers of Jesus. You are undoubtedly familiar with Alistair's book, The Man on the Middle Cross. And Alistair is here. And Alistair, your aim in writing this book was to introduce unbelievers to Jesus. And that's what's so encouraging about more than a million copies being in print. People are using this book as part of their personal evangelism.
5: Yes, they are. And again, the team here has done a good job of getting the message out and making accessible in such a way that it's not difficult, actually, for somebody to do what they've done, and that is buy 10 copies of it, because they know already where they'd like to see them placed. And once again, it is another leg on the stool, if you like, of our stated purpose, to see unbelieving people being converted.
6: Well, again, we are thrilled to know how many people are being introduced to Jesus through this little book, The Man on the Middle Cross. 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Was Jesus' death absolutely necessary? Tomorrow we'll learn what his death means for all

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2: weather. Skies will stay cloudy through the night with rain moving in after midnight, lows around 50 with a light wind. Rain on Monday with highs in the lower 60s. Rain continues Monday night with lows around 50. Showers and thunderstorms likely for Tuesday with highs around 65. I'm meteorologist Matthew Harding on KPDQ.
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4: Are you a happy and content person? The Apostle Paul tells us how to find that contentment. He says, I can do all things through Christ who strengthens me. It's Christ that gives us the power to do it. You know, some people say, well, I tried the whole Christianity thing and it didn't work for me. Nonsense. Christianity is not a product that works for some and doesn't work for others. Christianity is Christ. And if Jesus has come in your life, he will change you. But maybe you tried to do it on your own. You tried to be a good Christian. You tried to be a good person and you fell short. That's why Paul says, I can do all things through Christ who strengthens me. You know, it's interesting. Take out the word Christ and put in another word and it falls apart. How about this? I can do all things through drugs and alcohol that strengthen me. Oh, no. How about this? I can do all things through education that strengthens me. Well, education is wonderful, but that won't answer all your questions. I can do all things through money that strengthens me. You can do some things through money, but you can't do all things. I can do all things through friends who strengthen me. No, even your friends will let you down. How about this one? I can do all things through politics that strengthen me. No, politics will not bring the answer. The answer is I can do all things through Christ who strengthens me. It's Christ you need in your life.
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6: What was done in the dark must be brought to the light. Recent calls have resurfaced for transparency surrounding the original Clinton administration approval of the deadly chemical abortion pill. After more than 25 years, the public still has not been given access to hidden documents likely detailing internal communication between FDA officials and the White House, expert reviews, studies, trials, and more. The deadly abortion drug is ravaging the nation's unborn. It's now the leading method of abortion in the United States, and in recent years, nearly all restrictions and medical oversight have been removed. What information has been withheld about this deadly abortion drug for all these years?
5: For more information, follow us on social media at Life Issues Institute.
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11: There is a reward for treating your pastor right. There must be. There's got to be a verse somewhere. Maybe this is the one. I don't know.
12: Welcome to Heart of the Word. presented by Compassion Ministries, founded by Pastor Ron Mell. Hi, this is David Harms. Thanks for joining us here on the Monday edition of the broadcast. We're going to be in Romans chapter 14 today with a message titled Rewarded for Good Works. Now, reward is very different than earn, because we know that we are saved by grace. But there is such a thing as being rewarded, God's blessings upon us. So we're going to look at that topic today in Romans chapter 14, but we'll also be in 1 Thessalonians, just to give you a heads up. So let's jump into Scripture and join Pastor Ron Mell in those sections of Scripture for today's message titled Rewarded for Good Works.
11: But why dost thou judge thy brother? Or why dost thou set it not thy brother? For we shall all stand before the judgment seat of Christ. For it is written, As I live, saith the Lord, every knee shall bow to me, and every tongue shall confess to God. So then every one of us shall give an account of himself to God himself. And then I want you to turn over to 1 Thessalonians, if you would, to 1 Thessalonians chapter 4. 1 Thessalonians chapter 4. And verse 16, 1 Thessalonians chapter 4 and verse 16. For the Lord himself shall descend from heaven with a shout, with the voice of an archangel, and with the trump of God, and the dead in Christ shall rise first. Then we which are alive and remain shall be caught up together with him in the clouds to meet the Lord in the air, and so shall we ever be with the Lord. Wherefore, comfort one another with these words. I was amused a few months ago as Joyce opened an old manila folder, and it's about this big, and it has, I didn't know what was in it, but had a whole bunch of pictures when I was just a baby. And yeah, they were humorous. And really, you realize how absolutely funny you looked when you were young. Not that I don't still look funny, but I especially did in those days. And there were a bunch of old pictures, but in these envelopes were a whole bunch of I guess you would call them awards. I don't know that you ever knew it, but I was a bus patrol captain. And actually the best in the school, I might add. In fact, the tests are still in this little envelope. I got 98 on one, I got 100% on the other. And you had to wear one of these white belts. Have you ever seen them? You know, they're like this. If you're old, all of you that are old are shaking your heads, and you know what I mean. And you, in fifth grade, you would stand on the corner and you would hold out this flag and all the kids would go across. But you were really something. It wasn't like you had to be a nerd to do that. You really had to be a tough guy, of which I was, I might add. And I would always stand and you would patrol and the people would go across and you would typically do that, and you did it for the whole year. And then afterwards, they sent you to a camp, and it was really quite a thrilling thing. In fact, when I looked at the test, I think that's the only test I've ever got 100 on in my life. But we kept those. They're on reserve. And then in this thing is a whole bunch of ribbons. I ran a little bit of track, not really in high school, but when I was littler, and there's a whole bunch of these. I still couldn't believe it. There were still a bunch of them in there, and I've already told Joyce and the boys there had to be many, many, many, many, many other envelopes we haven't found yet, because I won. So you know how that is. The older you get, the more things you won and the more awesome you were. And I looked in and I thought, boy, there's only two ribbons in here. I thought I won about 50,000 of them. But there were a whole bunch of ribbons. And there were a goodly number of things, a couple little tiny medals, one of which wasn't there, my marble medal. I'm still wondering what my mom did with my marble medal that I won. And which is my greatest treasure, and I don't know where that is. And all of you know that I was the state champion marble shooter, and I think that that certainly is something all of you should be aware of. And then on and on, just a whole package of all these things that were really kind of comical. And the more I looked at them, they seemed so silly because they were little red ribbons that somebody looked like they had cut them out themselves. I mean, it wasn't like any real, real big deal, but it was to me. And I still have my little trophy that's this big of the talent contest. I came in second. Roy Hicks won first. But that was because his dad was the judge. And I still to this day believe that that is the truth. I was much better. And I went through just a whole list of those things. And you look at old trophies and all those silly things when you were a kid that don't mean anything to anybody. And while I looked at all of those things, I'm reading again the scriptures that we've just read, and it makes you realize that while those things are really fun and they're nice to remember and they're little awards and little rewards, the scripture says that one day the Lord will hand out heavenly rewards. And one day we will all stand before the Lord. And when we stand before Him, then He will dole out. He will hand out. He will give rewards to all of those who have served Him. The book will be opened. Each person, everybody in this room that knows Jesus Christ, will give an account for their life. And you'll stand all alone, just by yourself. We'll read about it in a few minutes. 1 Corinthians chapter 3. And you'll stand there and you'll give an account for everything you ever did and everything you ever said. The way you lived, the deeds you did, the things you did, the things you said. Your mom won't be there, your friends won't be there, your pastor won't be there. You'll stand there all by yourself. Some people think, well, if you get to heaven, it's just going to be like one big Washington Square. You know, you just kind of go in and you shop and you can take anything you want, you can do anything you want, and have anything you want, and I'm not sure it's going to be really a long ways off from that. But there is going to be something that'll happen before you go shopping around the universe. And that is that the Lord will honor all of us with those blessed rewards that He has purposed for our lives. Why should I live? Why should I live on this earth with a sense of real commitment to heaven and tomorrow? You don't have to look very far, but if you look around you and you talk to anybody, I can tell you how you can tell if they really, really have put the Lord as not only the focal point of their life, but He is the reason for their existence, the reason they live. Let me just give you a couple of examples. First of all, if you put the Lord first and you live for tomorrow, it will reveal your priorities. In other words, do I really, really live my life as though I am laying up treasures in heaven or I'm laying up treasures on earth? Because you see, heaven is where God is. And that's where someday the Lord is going to reward you and me. And one day we'll get to lay what? All of the crowns and all the rewards and all those things that He gives to you and to me, will lay them at His feet. People who think about the coming of the Lord reveal their priorities, what is really important to them. Why is it that they live the way they live? And that's one of the reasons why when you recognize that you're living for Jesus' sake and for His glory, it isn't very, very hard you to remember that. That's why I laugh about the corny medal of marble. My mom used to buy me the marbles. And she thought I was the greatest. She'd pick out the best little marbles, and she didn't buy a whole bunch. She'd always buy one or two. And of course, if you had a good shooter, everybody knows you play marbles, you could have a good shooter. And I had some good shooters. And my mom gave them to me. And when I won, you know what I did? Do you know what I did? Do you know why I wanted to win? Say, well, come on, you were too young. You have no idea. Do you know why I wanted to win? Because I wanted her to be thrilled. And she was thrilled too. Because she knew that it was everything to me, but it was everything to her. And my motivation was there was nothing going to be more thrilling for me than to walk home and to say, Mama, look. Well, it's certainly for me a simple example of earthly treasures. One of the great priorities of our life is that one day we'll get to lay before the feet of our Lord all of those things that He places in our care. And secondly, I'll tell you this. When you put the Lord as the priority of your life, it will produce unselfishness. If you put Him first, if He is the Lord of your life, if you live on this earth as if He is the only thing that is important to you, you will produce and show forth an unselfish heart. 1 John 3:3. Every man that hath this hope in him purifies himself. Nothing, absolutely nothing, can impact your life like looking to heaven, like looking to Jesus Christ. Nothing can keep you more pure and more holy than looking to the coming of the Lord. You know why? Because there we will worship the Lord, we'll be rewarded by the Lord for sure. It's there we'll rest in the Lord. It's there we'll know the blessings of the Lord. We'll be reserved unto Him and we'll be served by Him. And all of those things, and when you keep those things in view and always keep those things in your mind, those things will purge your heart from selfish living. It'll cause you to be motivated by a life of faithful service to serve Him. When the Lord is the most important thing in your life, you will become an unselfish person. You will become a person that will serve and live for everybody but yourself. And thirdly, it'll produce joy. If you want to be happy, in fact, let me tell you this. If you introduce to me, so if you don't hear anything else, I say, hear this. This is the introduction, by the way. If you introduce me to someone miserable, if you show me somebody miserable, tonight after this service, come and introduce me to somebody that's miserable, and I will show you someone who focuses their mind and attention on earthly things. You show me a person that is deeply, deeply sick and miserable and tired and weary, and I'll show you a person that has lost sight of that and have found themselves so burdened by this. And I'm not saying there aren't incredible things to be worried about and burdened about, but one of the things the Lord says is lift your head. Because when you lift your head and you look to heaven, because that's where your strength comes from, but it'll produce real joy in your heart. If you're looking to really be happy, then look to heaven. If you're looking to really have joy in your heart, then I'll tell you this, look to Jesus Christ. 1 Corinthians chapter 15, verse 19. Do you know what it says? If in this life only we have hope in Christ, we are of all men most miserable. In other words, if this is the only place that somehow we can have any sense of joy, then you and I are going to be pretty miserable. But the truth is, this isn't even it. We don't even live here. We're passing through. We don't even belong here. This is not even our home. And one of the reasons why I think because people lose their joy is they lose sight of heaven and they look not only to the things of this earth, but they lose sight of the joys of tomorrow. There's more than this, thank God. That's one of the reasons why it's one of the good things about bad things is that it isn't always going to be like this. We're going to heaven, hallelujah. And one day this will be all over. And as bad as it may be, one day we'll be with the Lord. One day we'll be with Jesus Christ. It's one of the greatest things that you could know. In the midst of everything that is bad, the reason you could say it's good is because I know one day it isn't going to be like this. It'll be like one big Washington Square. And will that ever be a thrill? And as well, the scripture teaches that when you keep your heart and your mind on heaven and you keep your heart and mind on Jesus Christ, it will be a deterrent to sin. It'll always be a deterrent to sin. I didn't say it originally, but I love it. A godly mind, a heavenly mind, will somehow never ever stoop to entertain vain things. A godly mind is a godly mind. A heavenly mind is a heavenly mind. A heavenly mind just always has heaven on its mind. In fact, the scripture is filled with that principle. Colossians chapter 3, verses 2 to 5. Set your affections on things above. Boy, do I love it. Set your affection on things above, not on things on the earth, and then you'll mortify the deeds of the flesh. In other words, set your affections on tomorrow, on the things of God. Those things are eternal, and I'll tell you what'll happen. It will result in the dealing with any pleasures of the world and any sin that you're ever tempted by. Colossians chapter 3 is very clear. Set your affections on the things above, and when you do, you'll find that there is the dying away of the flesh. I'll tell you this, Satan looks for a mind focused on earthly things. Because if he can find somebody that is focused on earthly things, he'll make them miserable, and he will always, always feed to them the most tempting and difficult challenges of their life, and they will focus on what? They'll focus on self-fulfillment. They will focus on self-gratification. They'll focus on self-sufficiency, and we're going to talk about it in a couple of minutes, because before I'm done, I just want to talk to you about some people that have made some real tough decisions about what I'm talking about. People who, in the midst of opportunities to look here, have looked there. People who have been given opportunities to do this have looked to that because they realize the heavenly calling. And as well, if you keep your heart and your mind on Jesus Christ, on heaven and tomorrow, it will also produce endurance. Hebrews chapter 12. When you keep your head up and you look to heaven and you look to Christ and you look to the coming of the Lord, it will produce endurance in your heart. He's the author and the finisher. In fact, wherever there are people that work very little for the Lord and they're easily wearied and they find it real easy to quit and give up, it's probably because they have little regard for the heavenly prize. I've already said it, but endurance and fervency comes from good works. I guess the motivation really is, I don't think you want to be motivated by the fact that one day I want to be able to lay things at the feet of the Lord. And one of the things that for me was the most moving thing is that one day I will be in heaven with my Lord. I don't understand this. I've yet to work out the difference between people who get to really serve a lot and the people that don't get to serve quite as much. Have you worked that out? I mean, because, you know, I don't think anybody can be horribly miserable in heaven, but somewhere along the line, there are some people that are going to do more than others. And what do you do with the people that don't get to work as hard as you or me? Or I don't get to work as hard as you. How do you work that out? I mean, what does it even mean? All I know is this. You're going to want to work very hard in heaven. You're going to want to serve a lot in heaven, and you're going to want to give a lot in heaven. Do you know why? Because when you get to heaven and you see the glory and the majesty of God, you will be overwhelmed by Him, and in His presence, you'll want to do everything and give everything and shower Him with everything you can get and everything you can find. And in the midst of it, the desire to serve Him and love Him is going to be overwhelming. And one day we'll stand before Him, and it'll produce endurance in you when you keep your heart and mind fixed upon Him, because one day then you'll get to bring home those precious rewards and lay them at His feet. And then I want to say as well that when you keep your head on those things that are eternal and you teach your kids that while this world is wonderful, it's not our home. We don't live for this place. We don't live to own the world, to have the world. We live for tomorrow. That it will cause you to do what? To live for God's glory. By serving God, you demonstrate your utter commitment to God and to His purpose. That's what happens. You really show forth really what you're all about, because people see by your life that God is far more important to you than fame and fortune and prestige. They'll see it. They know it. They know you're capable of doing anything and having anything, but somehow your life will scream out, this person, this man, this woman is more committed to the heavenly prize than they are to those things that are offered here on earth. And when you do good works for God's glory, you set aside those things that are casual and mundane, the things that really are not very important. What really are good works? I mean, if we're going to be rewarded, if God's going to reward us one day, and if He's going to honor people for their service, and He's going to bless them for their sacrifice and what they have done, then what are the good works that we can do? In fact, turn over, if you would, to 1 Corinthians, would you? 1 Corinthians chapter 3. And I'm going to have you look just beginning at verse 9, if you would. 1 Corinthians chapter 3, beginning at verse 9. For we are laborers together with God. You are God's husbandry. You are God's building. According to the grace of God, which is given unto you as a wise master builder, I have laid the foundation, and another buildeth thereon. But let every man take heed how he builds thereupon. For other foundation can no man lay that is laid, which is Jesus Christ. Now if any man build upon this foundation gold, silver, precious stones, wood, hay, and stubble, every man's work shall be made manifest. For the day shall declare it, because it shall be revealed by fire, and the fire shall try every man's work of what sort it is. And then you might underline verse 14. If any man's work abide, if any man work and it endures the fire of God, then when it does, he hath built thereupon any of those things, he shall receive a reward. What are some of the works that the Lord speaks of? Verse 14 says, if any man's works abide, if they're lasting, if they really stay around. Matthew 5 says, let your light so shine before men that they may see your good works and glorify your Father which is in heaven. I went to eat by myself last week. I went to the college and I sat down and I ate, was by myself. And when I sat down, I was trying to decide how I should pray. I mean, should I quietly pray? Should I pray out loud? Should I stand up and let the world know? Should I ring a bell? Should I clink my glass? I mean, it's not like I thought through all those things, but I thought, how should I do this? Well, I suppose I could just kind of quietly bow my head, close my eyes, or I could just sit, leave my eyes open, and while I'm getting ready to take the first bite, I could just say, Lord, I want to thank you for your hand upon my life and your blessings upon me. Thank you for this food, for your continued strength. This is the thing, Lord, that nourishes me every day, and I want to bless you for it. I'm not presumptuous about what I eat. thank you for all that I have. I suppose I could pray any number of ways, but why should I pray and why should I do it? I might do it because certainly there might be some people seated right next to me that are really struggling with their life. They look over and they've been witnessed to for years about being a Christian. And now there's one old guy sitting there in the seat next to them, and he bows his head and he prays. And this is the very guy that's going through the greatest struggle of his life, and he looks over and he thinks, boy, can you believe this? This man's not ashamed to pray, and in this room he bows his head and he prays over his food, and somehow is there witness to that man? Or maybe it's somebody from the church, you know, that's watching me. I mean, I don't know. I not that that would be a great problem, but I guess if they did know me, that might be the first thing they'd watch to see if I was going to pray for my food. But of course, you could use any number of examples you wanted to. But the scripture says, so let your light so shine before men, because the Lord says, these are some of the things that the Lord will one day take account of. He'll observe. The little things you said, the little tender things you do that nobody knows or sees, but he somehow keeps track of every one. Let your light so shine before men that they may see your good works and then glorify your Father which is in heaven. Now let me conclude by saying to you, I think maybe one of the great examples I've ever known of is Henrietta Mears. Henrietta Mears said, what you become is your gift to Jesus. She loved children. She studied hard. She didn't just read manuals. She didn't just play by the book. Frankly, she did a pretty good job. This average run-of-the-mill Sunday school teacher had some pretty good students. She didn't know they would be, but Billy Graham turned out pretty good. Now, Bill Bright turned out pretty good. There are very few churches in America that don't use the curriculum she wrote, Gospel Light. That's her. She's the one that started that. She felt like kids needed to be taught the scriptures. They needed to be taught the Word of God. Now she's with the Lord, and one day when the rapture takes place and we'll all rise to be with the Lord forever and ever, the Lord will give rewards to all of those who live for Him and for loving Him and praising Him and worshiping Him and blessing Him. People who have a heavenly mind. And they think about the Savior. And they think about eternity. And they think about the blessings of tomorrow.
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11: I don't believe this because I believe this. I believe this because somebody told me I should believe this. I don't believe this because it's in my heart. So it's certainly not going to affect my habits. I believe this because my mom and dad told me. But now I believe this because I've read this and this is really true. And I believe this because not only did they tell me, but they've shown me and they've lived it. And as they live it, I see the example of the love of God that is not only something that is talked about, but God shows forth in blessing and truth unto you and to me.
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7: When I was in college, I ran a long-distance race that I will never forget. At the sound of the starting gun, I tore off as fast as I could run and I left the pack far behind. Somewhere near the halfway mark, I was sucking air frantically and my chest was heaving like a great gray whale. I soon collapsed on the infield grass, losing the race and my pride in one great disaster. But I did learn a lesson that has stuck with me to this day. Marathons are very different from sprints, and you have to learn to pace yourself if you're going to endure to the finish line. And isn't that true of married life, too? You have to set a pace that you can maintain through all the ups and downs of everyday living and make up your mind to let nothing knock you off the track.
6: For more information, visit drdobsonminute.org.

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1: Neglect Christ and your life, even Christians, especially Christians. Our temple, the house of the Lord where He dwells, will get filled with chaos and busyness and stuff and wickedness. But keep your heart fresh for Christ. And we saw when Hezekiah turned them back, when they turned back to the Lord, when they celebrated the Passover in sincerity and truth, there was joy. There was great rejoicing. There was wonderful times of worship, loud worship and joyous worship. There was much giving. The work of God was abundantly supplied for because God's people's hearts were right. And when you make much of Christ, that's what happens in your life.
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1: This is a turnaround. Return. Verse 8 or 7, don't be like your fathers. Oh, I know this is not politically correct, they said. We're not going to do like we've been doing. Come back, return. Verse 8, don't stiffen your neck like your fathers, but yield to Yahweh, the one and only true God, and enter His sanctuary, which He's consecrated forever, and serve the Lord your God, that His burning anger may turn away from you. Yield, serve, repent, return. For if you return, verse 9, to the Lord, your brothers and your sons will find compassion before those who led them captive and will return to the land. God will bring healing. He'll bring back some of the captives even. For the Lord your God is gracious and compassionate and will not turn His face away from you if you return to Him. I read in the book of James, draw near to God and He'll draw near to you. We proclaim it every Sunday, don't we? Turn back to the Lord. Focus on Him. Well, the couriers, verse 10, passed from city to city through the country of Ephraim and Manasseh and as far as Zebulun. They went everywhere, but they laughed them to scorn and mocked them. Don't think when you make a stand for God, even if you're King Hezekiah, that it'll go easy. Particularly when unbelief and immorality and neglect of anything holy has been rooted in the fabric of the culture. They laughed them to scorn. Nevertheless, verse 11, some men of Asher, Manasseh, and Zebulun humbled themselves and came to Jerusalem. The hand of God was also on Judah to give them one heart to do what the king and the princes commanded by the word of the Lord. Oh, circle that verse. The hand of God was on them to give them a heart. God is after the heart. And the hand of God was on their heart to give them a heart to do, notice, the humanly mediated word of the Lord. To do what the kings and princes told them. We're going to celebrate the Passover. You say, well, they're just obeying Hezekiah. No, they're obeying the word of the Lord mediated through the human leader. Verse 15, then they slaughtered the Passover lambs on the 14th of the second month. And the priests and the Levites were ashamed of themselves and consecrated themselves and brought burnt offerings to the house of the Lord. They did it on February instead of January, you know. And they were kind of ashamed of themselves, and they thought about the history of all this. And a multitude, verse 18, of the people, even many from Ephraim and Manasseh, Issachar and Zebulun, had not purified themselves, yet they ate the Passover, otherwise than prescribed. For Hezekiah prayed for them, watch this, saying, may the good Lord pardon Everyone who prepares his heart to seek God, the Lord God of his fathers, though not according to the purification rules of the sanctuary. They hadn't been able to do it in the first month like they were told to. They didn't have enough priests consecrated. This thing came about suddenly. But Hezekiah went before the Lord and he said, "Oh Lord, pardon us. If our heart is right, pardon us." God, you see, is never after just the picky little detail. He's after the heart. And Hezekiah knew this isn't something to take lightly, but he said, "Oh Lord, pardon us. We didn't have enough consecrated, but we're coming to you. And if our heart is right, please accept this." And the Lord heard Hezekiah, verse 20, and healed the people. You know, every time you come around the Lord's table, don't you come that way? We don't really feel. What went on this morning at your house? What's going on in your heart right now? We come and we say, we come. And we plead your grace, Lord. We plead your grace. Please pardon, good Lord. Because we know we don't come with perfect hearts. We come to celebrate a perfect sacrifice. Search me, O God, and know my heart, and try me, and see if there be any hurtful way in me, and lead me in the everlasting way. That's which one of us doesn't pray that way, and shouldn't we? Don't ever start to pray like, okay, I've got my life all in order now. No. Pray like Hezekiah prayed. Well, the Lord heard, and they celebrated. I'll tell you, verse 21, the sons of Israel present in Jerusalem celebrated the Feast of Unleavened Bread for 7 days with great joy, and the Levites praised the Lord day after day with loud instruments, electric guitars. They celebrated with joy and loud instruments. It's there to the Lord. Then Hezekiah spoke encouragingly. Hezekiah encouraged all the Levites who showed good insight in the things of God. They ate to the appointed days. Then the whole assembly, verse 23, decided to celebrate the feast another 7 days. There was rejoicing in the assembly, verse 25. Verse 26, there was great joy in Jerusalem because there was nothing like this in Jerusalem since the days of Solomon, the son of David, king of Israel. This was some Passover. Nothing less since Solomon. They celebrated with joy. Then the Levitical priests arose and blessed the people, and their voice was heard, and their prayer came to his holy dwelling place, to heaven. Oh, the Holy Spirit wrote this down for our instruction. Get your heart right. Come before me. Well, then what? Well, they continued to repent. Verse 1. Now, when all this was finished, all Israel who were present went out to the cities of Judah, broke the pillars in pieces, cut down the Asherim, pulled down the high places and the altars throughout all Judah and Benjamin, as well as in Ephraim and Manasseh, until they had destroyed them all. Then all the sons of Israel returned to their cities, each to his possession. There was still things to clean out. You come around the Lord's table and you go home and you say, I still have some things that need dealing with. And you continue to seek him daily, and he'll continue to show you things to get rid of and devote yourself to him. And Hezekiah said, we need to put this in the budget. Verse 2. Hezekiah appointed the divisions of the priests, the Levites, each according to his service, for burnt offerings, for peace offerings, to minister, to give praise and thanks. And he also appointed, verse 3, the king's portion of his goods to support this. Namely, for the morning and evening burnt offerings and the burnt offerings for the Sabbaths, for the new moons and for the fixed festivals, as it is written in the law of the Lord. This is a major budget item. This is what we're all about, he said. And then he said, he commanded the people, verse 4, who lived in Jerusalem to give the portion due to the priests and the Levites, that they might devote themselves to the law of the Lord. You guys, he said, he commanded the people, I'm giving, you should give. Verse 5, and as soon as the order spread, the sons of Israel provided in abundance, the first fruits of grain, new wine, oil, honey, and all the produce of the field, and they brought abundantly the tithe of all. As soon as he said that, there was heart repentance, and they came and they gave abundantly. And verse 6, the sons of Israel and Judah who lived in the cities of Judah also brought in the tithe of oxen and sheep and the tithe of sacred gifts, which were consecrated to the Lord their God. Everything, every phase of life, they gave over to him. And notice, they placed all this stuff in heaps. In the third month, verse 7, they began to make the heaps and finished them by the seventh month. They started in March, and by July, they had heaps for four months. They were laying up this stuff in heaps. When Hezekiah and the rulers came and saw the heaps, they said, oh, this is ridiculous. Stop it. No. They blessed the Lord and his people Israel. Generous giving honors God. And Hezekiah, when he saw it, he said, praise God. He blessed the Lord and he blessed his people. And then he questioned the priests and the Levites concerning the heaps. And Azariah, the chief priest of the house of Zadok, said to him, since the contributions began to be brought into the house of the Lord, we've had enough to eat with plenty left over. The Lord's work wasn't being squelched now. For the Lord has blessed his people and this great quantity is left over. What'd they do? Well, we should have a rebate. No. The Lord, then Hezekiah, verse 11, commanded them to prepare rooms in the house of the Lord, and they prepared them, and they faithfully brought in to the contributions and the tithes and the consecrated things. They built rooms in the house of the Lord for it. You see, it's not even bad for God's work to have a savings account. They brought these heaps in, and it was evidence of the repentance that had happened. There were poor people in Israel at the time. They were hurting. The economy was rough, but they gave. As they repented and returned and sought the Lord, they devoted themselves to the Lord by heaping for months. And it was a blessing to the Lord and to Israel. In fact, look at the summary of this great Passover revival. Verse 20, thus Hezekiah did throughout all Judah. Verse 20. And he did what was good, right, and true before the Lord his God. And every work which he began in the service of the house of God, in law and in commandment, seeking his God, he did with all his heart. And he prospered. This, I say, is like a barometer of what's going on in Israel. If you look for the Passover and you find the porch full of unclean junk and you find Ahaz living like a scoundrel and leading the nation that way, you know what's going on. There's something desperately wrong. When Hezekiah got right before the Lord and called the people to this celebration, they cleaned out the old and they brought in the new. And I come to my New Testament and he said, Christ, our Passover has been sacrificed. Now celebrate the feast, not with malice and bitterness, and no, with sincerity and truth.
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1: Luke 22, verse 1. Now the feast of unleavened bread, which is called the Passover. Like I say, this was a season, the days of unleavened bread that led to the Passover. It was approaching. And you know the story. I'll skip down to verse 14. When the hour had come, he, Jesus Christ, reclined at table and the apostles with him. And he said to them, I've earnestly desired to eat this Passover with you before I become the Passover lamb, before I suffer. For I say to you, I shall never again eat it until it is fulfilled in the kingdom of God. And having taken a cup, when he'd given thanks, he said, take this and share it among yourselves. For I say to you, I will not drink of the fruit of the vine from now on until the kingdom of God comes. And having taken some bread, when he had given thanks, he broke it and gave it to them, saying, this is my body, which is given for you. Do this in remembrance of me. Can I just draw the analogy that it seems to me the Holy Spirit doesn't want us to miss? Neglect Christ. Do this in remembrance of me. neglect Christ, and your life, even Christians, especially Christians, our temple, the house of the Lord where he dwells, will get filled with chaos and busyness and stuff and wickedness, and it'll soon need a forklift. Do this in remembrance of me. Don't just go through the motions. Don't just celebrate it, but not even know what it is. And when you, no. But keep your heart fresh for Christ. And we saw when Hezekiah turned them back, when they turned back to the Lord, when they celebrated the Passover in sincerity and truth, there was joy. There was great rejoicing. There was wonderful times of worship, loud worship and joyous worship. There was much giving. The work of God was abundantly supplied for because God's people's hearts were right. And when you make much of Christ, that's what happens in your life. Do this in remembrance of me. And in the same way, verse 20, he took the cup after they had eaten, saying, "This cup, which is poured out for you, is the new covenant in my blood." Where Jesus Christ is proclaimed, his cross and his blood is proclaimed. You cannot separate the two. Do this in remembrance of me. This is my blood. Christ made peace, not by coming down here and showing us a nicer way to live, and we ought to just all be nice to each other and try to be more like Jesus. That's not the gospel. Christ made peace through the blood of his cross, Colossians 1:20. Therefore, having been justified by his blood, Romans 5:9, we exalt him. In him we have redemption through his blood and the forgiveness of sins. We're a bloody religion, we Christians. We celebrate that the wages of sin is death, and God himself sent his son to the cross. We were far away from God, Ephesians 2:13. Now we've been brought near by the blood of Christ. Wherever Christ is proclaimed, his cross must be proclaimed. And when we neglect this, when we go our own way and say that's a little bit too much for us, and today's world we don't like that stuff, you watch what happens in the life of the church, in the life of the individual congregants. The chaos and the garbage and the neglect of the things of God, and pretty soon we're too busy. We don't want to do a midweek thing. We got too much going with our stuff. And pretty soon we just start to neglect the very core of what we're all about. Worship and celebrating the table and rejoicing. Wasn't it a joy last week to rejoice with those who were confessing the Lord through baptism? Oh, there's something about it. When your heart is right, you love to be. When Christ is proclaimed, we love to be there. "This is my blood," he said. "This is my blood." Where Jesus Christ and him crucified is proclaimed, where he is celebrated in our individual hearts, there is joy, there is rejoicing, there's words of encouragement. And where he is not, you know, there will be giving. There will be joyous giving. There will be abundant giving. God's work goes forward when God's people's hearts are right. Turn to Hebrews 10 in closing. Hebrews 10. And I don't want to make this too strong of an application, but I can't help but bring it to our attention. Because where do you learn about the cross? Where do you learn about Passover? Where do you learn about the blood? You say, well, in the Bible. Yes, I know. But we live in an individualistic age that says, I just like God, and I don't like God's people, and I don't like organized religion. I have my beliefs about God, and I like to do my own thing. And I'm telling you, that's not healthy Christianity. Where Yahweh is celebrated, the Passover will be celebrated in big numbers, you know? And where Jesus Christ is Lord of my life, I'll be here. And I know I'm preaching to the choir because you're here. But I'm telling you, don't forget how important it is to be here and to be celebratory on the very things of God and to make Him the centerpiece. And so He says in Hebrews 10, and

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5: Saved he can't, but his kids can. And who knows if he's saved, as you see him forsake the assembling of himself together. And Hebrews comes right on the tail of that with saying, oh, stay fervent to gather together, to come around the table. And so take this seriously. Don't take it lightly. We need to pray, oh, Lord, give us Hezekiah-like hearts. Give us Pauline-like hearts. Paul said, may it never be that I would boast except in the cross of Jesus Christ. I didn't want to know anything among you except Christ and Him crucified. Remember Jesus Christ, Timothy, risen from the dead. Give us that kind of a heart as we come around this table today and every day as we seek to celebrate our Passover. Christ Himself, who died and rose again on our behalf.
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5: Yahweh spoke to Joshua and he said, see, I've given Jericho into your hand with its king and valiant warriors, its walls, its fortresses, its swords, its archers, everything. I've given it into your hand. Don't miss three things there in verse 2. He says to Joshua, see, see, open the eyes of our heart, Lord, we sing it. Paul prayed it. Oh, that the eyes of your heart might be enlightened, Ephesians 1. Faith is the assurance of things hoped for, the conviction of things not seen. It's not stuff you see literally, it's things you see with the eyes of faith. And so he says point blank, and we read it in times of joy, we read it in times of pain. While we look, 2 Corinthians 4:18, not at the things which are seen, but at the things which are not seen. For the things which are seen are temporal, but the things which are not seen are eternal. So when you come to God's Word, see, hear, listen. Okay, and then secondly, notice he says, see, I have given Jericho. Don't be fearful, Joshua. I will be with you. I have given the land.
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0: Scott will bring the next message in the series titled The Battle of Jericho. 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
2: Skies will stay cloudy through the night with rain moving in after midnight, lows around 50 with a light wind. Rain on Monday with highs in the lower 60s. Rain continues Monday night with lows around 50. Showers and thunderstorms likely for Tuesday with highs around 65. I'm meteorologist Matthew Harding on KPDQ.
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5: I think that we think it's going to be so hard to delay this. 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
5: 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And the different path is so much easier. It does help. I would encourage you to get some education around this, which is why I've taken all this brain science and I've put it in real simple terms so you can understand it. 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

0: Moving into the 6 o'clock hour now during Good Morning Portland. 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
1: The devil will sometimes tempt us to do wrong and then condemn us for doing what he suggested. Pastor Greg Laurie says, beware.
2: You're in church, and suddenly the most wicked, twisted thought comes into your mind. I mean, really bad. And immediately the accuser of the brethren says, what kind of a twisted person are you? But here's the thing, it's not a sin to be tempted. The issue of sin is not in the bait, it's in

spiritual adversary has been at war with believers for a long time, thousands of years, in fact. He knows how to trip us up, and sadly, admittedly, he's pretty good at it. So how do we stand strong? Well, today on A New Beginning, Pastor Greg Laurie points us to the battle-tested truth of God's Word. The good news? We're not fighting for victory, we're fighting from victory. God has already won, and he's equipped us to stand our ground.

0: turn to 1 John chapter 3. And the title of my message is Overcoming the Great Deceiver, Truth in a World of Fakes. Chapter 3, starting in verse 7. Little children, let no one deceive you. He who practices righteousness is righteous, just as he is righteous. He who sins is of the devil, for the devil has sinned from the beginning. For this purpose, the Son of God was manifested, that he might destroy the works of the devil. For whoever has been born of God does not sin, for his seed remains in him, and he cannot sin because he's been born of God. All right, so Satan is real and always has been. The devil, according to verse 6, has sinned from the beginning. We've basically been on demon time since day one. That's literally Satan's whole vibe, if you will. It's lying, twisting truth, and causing chaos. It's not a phrase. That's how he rolls. That's who he is. That is his nature. So we wonder, why would God create someone as horrible and as evil as Satan? And the conventional wisdom is Satan came from hell, but actually Satan didn't come from hell at all. You might be surprised to know that if you want to get technical, Satan came from heaven. Now let me explain. He was not always Satan. First, he was Lucifer, the son of the morning, a beautiful, high-ranking angel, possibly an archangel, certainly an important one, who had access to the throne of God, but he rebelled against God. And God's judgment came upon him as a result. And so Satan comes to accuse and deceive. He comes to accuse and deceive. So it's kind of scary when you think about it. And you think, how can we overcome the devil? And that brings me to my next point. Jesus has already defeated Satan. Jesus has already defeated Satan. Look at 1 John 3:8. For this purpose, the Son of God was manifested, that he might destroy the works of the devil. Whoever has been born of God does not sin. His seed remains in him, and he cannot sin because he's been born of God. So why was Jesus Christ manifested? Why did he come to our planet? Well, he came to die for the sin of the world, needless to say. But he also came to destroy the works of the devil. So Satan has been defeated. But let's think for a moment about his strategy. I mentioned he's called the accuser of the brethren. So over in Revelation 12, and I want you to turn to Revelation 12. We're going to go there for a few moments. Also written by John under the inspiration of the Holy Spirit on the island of Patmos. In Revelation 12, we have an interesting scene. We have a battle breaking out in heaven. Satan and his fallen angels pick a fight with Michael and his angels, which is a bad idea because Satan isn't even the equal of Michael, much less God. I bring this up because I think sometimes we think that Satan is the equal of God. He's not even close to that. God is omnipresent. Satan can only be in one place at one time. God is omniscient, means all-knowing. Satan knows a lot, but he has limited knowledge. God is omnipotent, all-powerful. Satan has limitations to his power. But even Michael the archangel is more powerful than Satan. So you don't pick a fight with someone that can beat you. That's exactly what the devil does. He picks a fight with Michael, and Michael, of course, prevails. Satan is cast out of heaven, and then we pick the story up in Revelation 12, starting in verse 10. Then I heard a loud voice in heaven. Now salvation and strength and the kingdom of our God and the power of his Christ has come. For the accuser of the brethren who accused them before our God day and night has been cast down. Now here's the big verse. They overcame him by the blood of the Lamb, by the word of their testimony, and they did not love their lives to the death. So he's overcome. And how do they do it? These believers, by the blood of the Lamb, the word of their testimony, and they did not love their lives unto the death. But there's a verse that explains why the devil does what he does. And it's Revelation 12:12. It says, woe to the inhabitants of the earth, for the devil has come down to you having great wrath, and he knows he has a short time. See, the devil knows his days are numbered. He knows he's going to be judged. And you would think he would repent and get right with God, but he does the very opposite. He wants to wreak as much havoc as he can among humanity until the day he faces his final judgment. And then he has his demon powers working with him. He picks his fight with Michael, but then he attacks the believers with accusation. It's important we understand how this works. He is the accuser of the brethren. So here's how it rolls. You're just sitting somewhere, maybe even in church, And suddenly the most wicked, twisted thought comes into your mind. I mean, really bad. You can't even believe this thought is in your mind. And you can't believe this thought is in your mind in church of all places. And immediately the accuser of the brethren says, what kind of a twisted person are you? Why would you think such a thought? You ought to just leave church right now. You're the ultimate hypocrite for even being in here. So if you walk out while I'm preaching, I know this is what's happening to you. Or you have to go to the bathroom. One of those two things. But here's the thing. It's not a sin to be tempted. It's only a sin if you give in to the temptation. The issue of sin is not in the bait, it's in the bite. So if the devil comes and dangles something before you, that doesn't mean you've done a single thing wrong. Jesus himself was tempted. It's not a sin to be tempted, but you have a choice. I can let that thought into my mind, let it become a part of my thought processes, or I can reject that thought at the outset and not let it in. That's why the Bible says, casting down imaginations and every high thing that exalts itself against the knowledge of God. The Bible also says, you will keep them in perfect peace whose mind is stayed on you. So if you let that thought in, now we have a problem. And then even worse, if you act on that thought, far worse. But if you just cut it off right there, you don't open the door, you don't entertain it, then you don't have to feel bad. You can just say, get behind me, Satan. You know, the Bible says, resist the devil and he'll flee from you. Get out of here. Right? But he tempts us and then he accuses us for being tempted, right? How do you overcome him? We just read about it in verse 11 there in Revelation. He overcame him by the blood of the Lamb.
1: Pastor Greg Laurie will have the second half of his message in just a moment.
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3: Hi, Pastor Greg. I'm very thankful for your gospel messages that helped lead my mother-in-law to Christ. That then trickled down to my husband and finally reached me. At that time, I was part of a religious group that I thought was teaching the truth, but found out the real truth by listening to you teach the Bible and then my own study in God's Word. I now know Jesus personally and feel led to share the truth of Jesus with them also. Thank you.
2: How have these studies in God's Word touched your life? If you have a story to share, why not call us and let us know? Call 1-866-871-1144. That's 866-871-1144.
1: Well, today, Pastor Greg is exposing how the devil tempts us and then turns around and accuses us. We continue with more of today's message now.
0: Let's say that you gave in to that temptation, at least mentally. You entertained it. You took it for a test drive, and then you realize this is wrong, this is sinful. God, I'm sorry, forgive me. The devil said, don't go to God and say you're sorry. God's not going to hear your prayer. You're a hypocrite. Okay, listen, I can go to God anytime because Christ died for my sin and has given me access. Satan is always going to use your sins in a hateful and condemning way to drive you from the cross. The Holy Spirit will convict you of your sins in a loving way to bring you to the cross. Anything that drives you from the cross is from the devil. Don't listen to it. I can go to Christ right now. I can be forgiven. Yes, I sin, but I repent of that sin and I ask you to forgive me. That's how you overcome Satan, by the blood of the Lamb. Apply it in your life. You apply the blood. Remember when Israel was being led out of Egypt and God instituted the first Passover? He told them to slay a lamb, and then he told them to take the blood and apply it to the doorway of their home. Remember? So you put the blood on the top, you put the blood on the left, you put the blood on the right, and you'll notice that's a cross there. It was foreshadowing the death of Christ on the cross. Apply the blood. God says, whenever I see the blood, I will pass over. So God was judging the people, but if he saw the blood applied, he would pass over that home, hence the term. See, you have to apply the blood. Yes, Jesus shed his blood for you, but it's not going to help you if you don't apply it. God, I don't know what that means. It means that you say, Lord, I know you shed your blood for me. I'm sorry for my sin. Forgive me of my sin. And because you promised, if I walk in the light, as you're in the light, I'll have fellowship with you. And the blood of Jesus Christ will cleanse me from all sin. You say the verse out loud. And then you say, and I claim that promise right now. I am forgiven by God. That's how you apply the blood. And it's something we need to do. Now we shift gears. And John is dealing with the topic of envy, 1 John 3:11. For this message you've heard from the beginning, that we should love one another, not as Cain, who was of the wicked one and murdered his brother. And why did he murder him? Because his works were evil and his brothers were righteous. So my point is, envy kills. So Cain and Abel, the sons of Adam and Eve, they brought their offerings to the Lord. God accepted the offering of Abel. He rejected the offering of Cain. So Cain was so angry, so filled with envy and jealousy, he murdered his brother Abel. So we see how important motive is. You know, envy is an interesting kind of a sin when you think about it, because we only envy certain people. In other words, I don't envy someone that's greater than me. I don't sit around and think, why don't I have the wealth of Elon Musk? Or why don't I have the ability to play guitar like Eric Clapton? Or why can't I do something like this famous person? You don't think that. You envy people that are closer to you. Aristotle said, quote, envy grows naturally in a relationship between equals, end quote. So envy has been described as a small town sin. It breeds on proximity. So I'm not going to envy some celebrity for the most part. I'm going to envy my neighbor. How come my neighbor has that and I don't have that? I'm going to envy a coworker. I'm going to envy maybe somebody that I have a friendship with. And, you know, and I'm desiring what they have. I've told you the illustration before of the crab fisherman who had his bucket full of crabs with no lid. And someone said, wow, those crabs are in your bucket. Why don't they climb out? He goes, oh, it's no problem. Because when one climbs up, the others pull them back down. That's how we are. Oh, I envy. I want that. And this is what motivated Cain. His motives were wrong. See, when they brought their offering, Abel brought his offering in faith and Cain did not. And motives are everything when it comes to approaching God, certainly in our prayers, also in our finances. When you pray, you want to have your heart in the right place. God says, these people draw near to me with their lips, but their hearts are far from me. You know, we think in worship, it's all about having a beautiful voice. What it really comes down to is having a heart that's right with God. And when we worship the Lord, it's not saying, wow, your voice is better than anybody else's voice. And this person, your voice is awful. No, he does. God doesn't look at that. God looks on the heart. Look at this person's heart. Look at how they're turned toward me. And another person maybe who's not engaged at all. Or when we pray, we're saying something, but our heart is not really in it. So motive matters there. It certainly matters in the giving of our finances, because the Bible says God loves a cheerful giver. And there are people that don't give it all to the Lord. And here's what I'm saying to you. You're missing out. You're missing out on the great blessing of giving, the great joy of giving. Actually, Jesus said it is more blessed to give than to receive. And that could be translated more happy making. We don't think of it that way. It's more happy making. You've experienced it. Haven't you ever done something for someone and felt really good after you did it? You've heard of the runner's high. I've never experienced it, but I've heard about it. I've experienced the eater's high, endorphins release. Well, there's also something they've identified called the giver's high. The giver's high, where they say when you do something for someone else, there's a release of endorphins. So when Jesus says it's more happy making to give than to receive, it's interesting because you think, no, it's more happy making to get than to give. And the Bible says the opposite. And you've already found it out for yourself when you've given to others, when you've helped others. So when I invest in the work of the kingdom, I'm laying up for myself treasures in heaven. Here's what you're going to find. God will never be your debtor. Listen, I started giving long before I could afford to give anything. Some say, I can't afford to give. I can't afford not to give. Okay, so here's what I found. God always makes it up to me in some way, shape, or form. And he's made some crazy promises, some great promises. Malachi comes to mind. God says, bring your offerings and your gifts and your tithes to me and see if I will not open up the windows of heaven and pour out a blessing on you so great you won't even be able to receive it. Just start giving and you watch what the Lord will do, right? Do your giving while you're living. Then you're knowing where it's going, okay? Okay.

0: Good insight on the importance of having a heart of generosity, especially toward the Lord. 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Maybe they're not quite sure about the next step.
1: Well, they just need to hear more. 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So just go to knowgod.org. Do it right now.
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1: Absolutely.
0: All right. She writes and says, I had my 7 grandkids watch the movie in 2023. The next day, 4 of the boys, aged 13 to 17, accepted Jesus and were baptized in the pool at the Airbnb.
1: Wow.
0: That trip was the last time those kids saw their grandpa. He died just a few months later. Mm. That night by the pool will forever be a cherished memory.
1: Wow.
0: One boy, now 17, has become a ministry youth leader in his high school. And then she ends by saying, revival cometh, exclamation point. Isn't it great when you work on a project like the book or the movie, Jesus Revolution, and you hear stories about that? These are stories of kids' lives that have been changed forever. It's impacted eternity because of the project that you helped create. Isn't that amazing?
1: Well, it is amazing. And that was our hope and that was our prayer. We didn't want to just make an entertaining movie. We wanted to make a movie that, yes, was entertaining and was engaging and was professional. But we also wanted to make a movie that moved people to believe. And I think that was accomplished, as shown by this beautiful story of these young people that came to Christ. And what a cherished memory that is. Wow. And we've heard many stories like that. And so we're thankful. You know, it's been said, the fame of revival spreads the flame of revival. And I think telling a revival story, as we did in Jesus Revolution, which is a record of the last great spiritual awakening that happened in America, we're hoping it might spark revival again. And I like how that lady wrote, revival cometh. You see, revival isn't just something that happens to a nation. It's not just something that happens to a church. It's something that can happen to a family, and it's something that can happen in an individual's life. What does the word revive mean? It means to come back to life again. So God brought life into that family, spiritual life into the lives of those grandchildren. And we give God the glory for it. And to think one of those young people now is starting out in ministry, serving the Lord. Listen, I want to send you the book that all of this was based on. The book is called Jesus Revolution. There's a lot that happened that is not in the film. My personal story, the story of my wife, Kathy, the story of Pastor Chuck Smith and Lonnie Frisbee, and so much more set against the backdrop of the turbulent 60s. It's important to understand the culture we were living in to appreciate the powerful and significant work that God did. And our prayer is that God will do it again, that God will do it in the nation again, that God will do it in our churches again, that God will do it in your family, just like he did for this lady that we heard from. So I want to send you a copy of the book that everything came from, the Jesus Revolution book, for your gift of any size. And what that means is whatever you send, we'll send back to you as our way of saying thanks, a copy of this beautiful book. but we're going to ask you to be generous, because whatever you send will be used to help us continue to bring the ministry of A New Beginning, which, as you know, teaches the Word of God and proclaims the gospel. So get your copy of the Jesus Revolution book for your gift of any size. And hey, for you that could be extra generous, we're going to also throw in a copy of the Jesus Revolution film on DVD and digital download. So get your copies of the book and even the film for your gift of any size. Dave, tell them a little bit more.
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3: Low pressure system heading in just to our north, and that'll bring us showers off and on through the day. We're going up to 60 on the afternoon high. Little windy for the overnight hours. Rain looks pretty likely. Low 50s, and then some showers in the morning on Tuesday. Cloudy in the afternoon and mid-60s. I'm meteorologist Steve Hamilton on KPDQ.
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1: Peter called Jesus the Prince of Life, the Holy One, and he's also called the Just. These are all things that Peter is saying.
2: On today's word, Pastor Brett Metter notes how the preaching of Peter zeroed in on the gospel.
1: But also, he's called here by Peter the originator or the founder of life, because Jesus was there at the beginning, but Jesus is also the author of eternal life, giving life when he died on the cross. We get to have life through Christ. So we see this double fulfillment of that.
2: After the healing of a crippled man, Peter addressed a marveling crowd that had gathered in Acts chapter 3, telling them about the promised Messiah whom was rejected and crucified, yet fulfilling Old Testament prophecies. Pastor Brett Metter reflects that central to Peter's teaching was what Jesus accomplished as the Son of God sent for our salvation, recorded in today's word.
1: When you read the Bible, what was the message of its preachers? Old Testament or new, what was the message of its preachers? Did Noah say, something good is going to happen to you today? That wasn't his message. Did Isaiah the prophet say, I am kind, I am generous, I am excellent, and I am equipped? Did Isaiah say that? Nope. What about Amos? Did he say, confession is possession? Daniel was not thrown in the lion's den for saying, possibility thinking can move mountains. John the Baptist was not beheaded for saying, smile, God loves you. You know, the two witnesses of Revelation will not be killed because they said, God is in heaven, all is right in the world today. These are real taglines from preachers, modern day sermons today that really sound to me nothing like the Bible, nothing like the preachers of the Bible. And that's one of the things that I love about going verse by verse through the Bible is we get kind of that full sense of what did the preachers say? Well, we have the second sort of sermon that Peter is going to give. We saw his first one in Acts chapter 2, 3,000 souls saved that night. But Peter's not going to give a milk toasty, fuzzy wuzzy sermon. You know, victory is you, awakening the giant within, all this stuff that we see today that's not really, I don't even know if they really qualify as a sermon at all. Maybe a TED talk or maybe a motivational speech to try to encourage you or something, but it's not really biblical preaching, sad to say. And sadly, I'm pretty convinced the message the world needs to hear today is not all those fuzzy wuzzy messages, but more like the message of repent. That's what a lot of the preachers of the Bible said over and over again. You know, Peter's going to be no different. He's going to use the word repent. Paul's going to use the word repent over and over again. And I think it's a very different message when you read the preachers of the Bible. And because of doing that, there are good things that happen to those who repent of their sins. But a lot of these, you know, bumper sticker taglines of sermons that guys do today and are really weak, you don't start with that. Everything starts with repent of your sins. And there's a lot of people that are going to miss a real relationship with the Lord because they've not been a repentance of their sin. All they've heard is these sort of soft sermons trying to make people feel better about themselves and what have you. The first sermon was in the upper room. The second sermon here is going to be before the Sanhedrin, the Pharisees, and the Sadducees here in Acts chapter 3. But before the sermon, the thing that's going to sort of jumpstart the sermon is the healing of the crippled man. Let's review that verse 1. Now Peter and John went up together into the temple at the hour of prayer, being the ninth hour. A couple things on that before we move on. One is 7 times in the book of Acts, we're going to see Peter and John as a tag team. 7 times. I think that's noteworthy. The logic would say, John would say, I don't want anything to do with that guy that denied Jesus. Or Peter, I don't want to have anything to do with Mr. Spiritual Gazelle John, you know, who beat me to the tomb. You know, there's this little bit of a rivalry, it seems, in the Gospels. But here in the book of Acts, they're a tag team. 7 times they're seen together. You know, they could have been rivals. Peter was older. John was younger. It seems like they were competitive sort of in a way. Peter was sort of big and clumsy. John was thoughtful and mysterious. But you know, one thing that Jesus did is he did send the disciples out 2 by 2. I think that's a wise model to follow. Does anybody know what the Modesto Manifesto is? It's the thing that Billy Graham and his team made, you know, decades ago when they were young evangelists starting out. They said, we don't want to put ourselves in controversy or put ourselves at risk of moral failure. So one of the parts of the Modesto Manifesto that he came up with was saying, we'll never travel alone. You know, a lot of evangelists back in those 1950s had bad reputations of, you know, being holy and doing the tent revival, but then sleeping around because they were lust and money. They had all kinds of rules that they made around them to keep themselves above reproach, which I think is pretty admirable. And when we travel, when I travel, I've always traveled with somebody, whether it's my wife or one of our other pastors or, you know, it's two by two. I think that's just wisdom. Safety, accountability, practical help. It makes sense that Jesus sent his disciples out two by two. And one of the things you'll note is the great duos of the Bible. Paul and Silas, who else? Paul and Barnabas, another duo. Paul had a couple. Anybody else? Moses and Aaron. Yeah. Any other Old Testament duos? David and Jonathan. That's a dynamic duo there. Anybody else? Elijah and Elisha. Yep. Moses and Aaron. Yep. Like, you see how we could just do this all night. Duos in the Bible. There's duos. They always serve together, and I think that's important. If you're on the mission field, I think you should go two by two. That's the best plan. If at all possible, I think that's the way to do it. Well, anyway, we see that right here. I just wanted to remind us of that. Verse 2, and a certain man, lame from his mother's womb, was carried, whom they laid daily at the gate of the temple, which is called Beautiful, to ask alms of them that entered into the temple, who, seeing Peter and John about to go into the temple, asked an alms. And Peter, fastening his eyes upon him with John, said, look upon us. And he gave heed to them, expecting to receive something of them. Then Peter said, silver and gold have I none, but such as I have give I thee. In the name of Jesus Christ of Nazareth, rise up and walk. And he took him by the right hand and lifted him up, and immediately his feet and his ankle bones received strength. And he, leaping up, stood and walked and entered in with them into the temple, walking and leaping and praising God. And all the people saw him walking and praising God, and they knew that it was he which sat at alms at the beautiful gate of the temple. And they were filled with wonder and amazement at that which had happened unto him. And as the lame man which was healed held Peter and John, all the people ran together unto them in the porch that is called Solomon's, greatly wondering. We looked at this section of scripture, some of the things we didn't cover, just a few extra highlights. He asked for money, he expected money, and that's it. Question, did we see any expression of faith come from this guy? Faith for any way, shape, or form of anything, whether it was healing or whatever, did we see any faith in him? No, that's kind of important to understand. There's a reason I want to bring this up, because it seems, as you read the Bible, faith seems to be the vehicle which God uses to heal. But we haven't seen any faith in this guy. All he's doing is looking for money. This whole thing where, you know, Peter walks up and says, in the name of Jesus Christ of Nazareth, rise up and walk. That's a bold statement to say to somebody who's crippled. You know what I mean? Like, if you're walking to somebody, you know, in a wheelchair or sitting in Bible times begging, and just say, in the name of Jesus, like, you better be really dialed into the Holy Spirit if you're gonna say that, which Peter was. And I think it's kind of cool. What's interesting is, where do we see the faith expressed in the story? It came from Peter. Peter's faith, it seems. Faith is something that a good Christian, I think, will have. What is faith? Well, do you guys remember Hebrews 11:1? Now, faith is the substance of things hoped for, the evidence of things not yet seen. That's what, you know, faith is. And then where does faith come from? Faith comes by hearing, and hearing by the word of God. And you know, Peter was with the living word of God, Jesus. That'd be the best way to have faith, is just be Jesus's best friend, to know Jesus. But the word of God, Romans 10:17 says that's where faith comes from. Faith comes by hearing, hearing by the word of God. So the things hoped for, that the crippled man would be healed and be able to walk. The evidence of things not yet seen, well, he hasn't walked yet. But guess what? Peter, hanging around with Jesus, he saw Jesus heal others. Remember the Pool of Bethesda guy we read about, who was crippled, wasn't able to walk, or the man sick of the palsy in Mark chapter 2, Jesus healed those guys. So by Peter hanging out with the word, Jesus, and knowing the word, he's got faith. Faith comes by hearing, and hearing by the word. So Peter walks up and is stirred by the Spirit, and he says this great declaration of faith. And it really reminds me, speaking of Mark chapter 2, that story, whose faith did Jesus see in the Mark chapter 2 story, where the four guys lowered their buddy down into the room, through the roof? And then Jesus forgave his sins and healed him. But does anybody remember? Jesus actually noted whose faith it belonged to. Anybody remember? The four friends. In fact, let me remind you of that. It's Mark chapter 2, verse 5. It says, and when Jesus saw their faith, he said unto the sick of palsy, son, thy sins be forgiven thee. So minimally, it was the four buddies that had faith enough to break open the roof and lower their friend down to Jesus. When he saw their faith, he said, son, thy sins be forgiven thee. Something to keep in mind, could it be your faith that God wants to use in a person that's fairly faithless? Could it be the faith that you possess by reading the word and being a person who loves Jesus and follows the Lord? The Lord will employ your faith to be a part of a gift of healing like this. This is an important thing that I think can happen to any of us if we're open to being used by the Lord. But that's why we have to have our faith built up. And how do you build that up? By staying in the word steadily, progressively, constantly. That's important. Now, after Peter healed this guy, did he start the Simon Peter's International Healing Ministries? You know, it's kind of an interesting thing. What happened here in this story? Question, does Peter have the gift of healing? No, that's good. What really happened there? Well, if you remember, as we went through the gifts of the Spirit, as often called wrongly, the manifestations of the Spirit, that's the evidence of the Spirit moving. Was this a manifestation of the Spirit? You bet it was. Gift of healing. A gift of healing, not the gift of healing. That's an important thing to understand. Question, if Peter has a gift, does anybody want to take a stab? What is Peter's gift? Does anybody remember? There's the 1 Corinthians 12 manifestations of the Spirit. And that's the way the Spirit shows up. You don't have those as gifts, but the Spirit might move through you in any one of those ways. But you don't have the gift of that. But there is a scripture that talks about the gifts you do possess. Anybody remember where that's at? Romans 12. Two key passages on this. Romans 12, 1 Corinthians 12. This is really important stuff. That's why I'm wanting you to kind of put this into memory, because when people say, I have the gift of this or I have the gift of that, you kind of want to make sure it's the Romans 12, what is often called the motivational gifts. Those are the kind of gifts that God gives a person. And your friends can tell you, I think you have the gift of this or I think you have the gift of that. And you'll see if it matches up with the Romans 12 list. The 1 Corinthians 12 list is not gifts. It's actually manifestations of the Spirit. Things like speaking in tongues, a word of prophecy, those kinds of things, a word of interpretation of tongues, healing, those kinds of things. Those are the, when the Spirit moves, he'll give a gift of that at any given time to any time he wants to. So who received the gift in this particular story? I think it was the crippled man. He got a gift of healing. You say, Brett, that's just nuance. Who cares about syntax? It's a big deal because it brings to light the whole Benny Hinn, I have the holy anointing, the gift of healing. I have the gift of healing. If somebody gets healed, they were given by the Spirit through faith a gift of healing. But if you want to know what your gifts are, you got to look to Romans 12, the motivational gifts. But I think it's really important to kind of understand how this works. So it's kind of cool how the Lord used this, a gift of healing through Peter to the guy that was crippled. And that's an important thing. So the instance of a 1 Corinthians 12, those are manifestations, and the healing is that. Peter's gift is probably teaching, if you have to what is teaching. Because the motivational gifts of Romans 12, one of those things is teaching. I think that's the gift that Peter actually did possess, if you're going to say that. Does that all make sense? I think it's important. People think that's nuance. No, it's doctrine. It's important to know. And there's huge problems when you go off of that rule that the Bible actually sets there. Well, something just for fun. Verse 7, it says, he took him by the right hand and lifted him up, and immediately his feet and his ankle bones received strength. What I like about this, there's something that's just kind of nerdy here, but the word feet there, particularly the Greek word, basis, which is the base of the heel, that specifically, and then the word ankle bone there is the word sphufron, which is a scientific term for an ankle bone. And the reason this is kind of cool is because these are sort of scientific terms, and the ankle one is nowhere else in Greek literature. Like, this is the only time in history of ancient Greek we see this word used. It's like when you go to the doctor and they start talking Dr. E's and you're like, what are you saying? Give it to me in English, doc. It'd be like today's terminology, anterior tabiofibular ligament. You're like, what's that? That's what was healed in this guy's ankle bones, the anterior talofibular ligament. That's what it's called for you kinesiology people or whatever. But who talks like that? Doctors. And it reminds us that it's Dr. Luke who is talking about this. So one of the first things we see here in verse 12, it goes on, it says, And when Peter saw it, the wondering of the people, he answered unto the people, "You men of Israel, why marvel ye at this? Or why look ye so earnestly on us, as though by our own power or holiness we had made this man to walk?" I love how Peter makes sure he's right on it. He doesn't try to start Peter's international healing ministries. He actually says, "Are you guys kidding? Like, what, be careful. Don't you know? It's not because of us that this guy is healed." So the big question is, well, then how did this guy get healed? It's funny. You can always tell the charlatan on TV, because he might say, "Oh, it's not me, it's the Lord." He might say that, but there's just a hint where he's really trying to get the credit. You know, the Benny Hinn healing ministries, you know, like putting his name on it somehow. All the guys of the Bible, when people started to give them glory or honor, they would rip their clothes and say, "No, I'm just a man, you know, don't worship me, don't bow down before me." But the fakes will often try to draw a little bit of attention to themselves. Now, some of you might say, "But that's so mean of you to talk about Benny Hinn." Don't forget, one of my job descriptions as a pastor is Acts chapter 20, verses 28 and 29. It says, you know, "Take heed therefore to yourselves," Paul's saying, "and to all the flock over which the Lord, the Holy Ghost, hath made you overseers." The word overseer is the word episkopos, which is sort of the governing elder, the elder, pastor, bishop, the guy that's like leading the church. You got to take heed to yourselves. And what are you supposed to do? Feed the flock of God, which he's purchased with his own blood. Feeding the flock is the word of God. If a pastor is not feeding the word of God to the congregation, that's not being a good shepherd. But also to feed them and care for them, the flock, which Jesus purchased with his own blood. Boy, that's so humbling when you're a pastor and you realize, man, God purchased all these people with his son's own innocent blood. And he's saying, "I want you to take care of that. Like, you better take good care of that." Sadly, that's not happening as much today. But then he says in verse 29 of Acts chapter 20, he says, "For this I know, that after my departing shall grievous wolves enter in among you, not sparing the flock." And so there are those that are coming for their own gain, their own notoriety or income or finances or whatever their objectives are. And you can always tell the wolf by what they eat. And people that make millions and millions of dollars off a little old lady sending their money, their love gift or whatever they call it, he's not the lone healer. He's the lone wolf in sheep's clothing. And so there's a lot of those guys out there. Watch out. Well, verse 13, it says, "And the God of Abraham and of Isaac," this is Peter's sermon continuing, "the God of Abraham and of Isaac and of Jacob, the God of our fathers hath glorified his son Jesus, whom you delivered up and denied him in the presence of Pilate when he was determined to let him go. But you denied the Holy One and the just, and desired a murderer to be granted unto you, and killed the Prince of Life, whom God hath raised from the dead, whereof we are witnesses." Now, by the way, never preach a sermon without mention of the resurrection. And Paul won't either. I want you to note that. The sermons of Peter and Paul will always include something about the resurrection. I want you to note that, because I think a good sermon will include the resurrection of our Savior and Lord Jesus Christ. Without the resurrection, we don't really have any substantiation of our faith. But because Jesus rose from the grave, that's proof positive. And it's really important that Peter is going to make it clear who Jesus really was. And he's calling them all out. He's saying, "By the way, you know, the Messiah you've been waiting for thousands of years, you just killed him." That'd be a tough bit of news for the Pharisees, the Sadducees, and the Sanhedrin. But in so doing, Peter, he sounds nothing like the Peter of the Gospels. Did you notice that? Peter's like dialed. He's starting to sound like intellectual, which he didn't sound like that in the Gospels. Again, the Holy Spirit is filling Peter, and Peter's saying things that are anointed and blessed because of the Holy Spirit. Did you see the titles Peter used for Jesus? There's some pretty profound titles. You might do a study on these names alone. He called Jesus the Prince of Life. In this, Peter is saying the description. He's also called God's Son. He's also called, notice in verse 14, the Holy One. And he's also called the Just. These are all things that, you know, Peter is saying. Verse 15, "You killed the Prince of Life." If you just break that one down, the word prince is actually an interesting Greek word. And maybe it's a rough translation here saying Prince of Life, which sounds good to us. Prince of Life. Yeah, that's Jesus. But the word prince, if you look it up in the Greek, it's archegos. It means originator, founder, author, pioneer. So what is it saying? The originator of life. Is Jesus the originator of life? Yes, on so many levels. Jesus was there in John chapter 1. We learned Jesus was there at creation when God said, let there be light. And there was light. Jesus was there at creation because Jesus is God. And there's reasons we kind of saw that biblically, theologically. But also he's called here by Peter the originator or the founder of life, which is cool because

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6: 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And I invite you to stay right there as Pastor Brett will be with me here in just a moment. 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Well, Pastor Brett has joined me now. Brett, with all that's going on in the world today, wars, discord in politics, and a growing hatred of Christians, it seems, if you were to give a state of the church address right now, what would you say is the current state? Are you encouraged or discouraged?
5: Well, Kurt, that's an important question. And, you know, it'd be easy to get discouraged when you just look at some of the things at the surface. But when I think about the state of the church, I'm actually encouraged. And the reason why is really part of what Jesus promised in Matthew 16, 18. He said, I will build my church and the gates of hell shall not prevail against it. I think we've seen evil really actively pushing against Christ followers and Jesus people. But what that means to me is what we're seeing is that we're facing challenges, yes, but the gospel always shines brighter in the darkest times. And so, you know, the state of the church today is one of refining. I think God is purifying his people. I think there's a line being drawn. Some churches are falling off and kind of being recognized as not really Bible-based churches anymore. But the churches that are getting back to the Word of God, we see a purifying effect and the raising up of a young generation that's not ashamed of the gospel. So my outlook is really hopeful. The church's future isn't tied to political peace or cultural approval from everyone. It's really tied to the faithfulness of Jesus Christ, who's promised, he said, I'll be with you even to the very end of the world. So that gives me, I think, every reason to move forward with courage and trust that God's doing a great work in the church.
6: Well, that is encouraging. And to see people coming back to church recently is really great to see as well. Thank you, Pastor Brett.
5: Yeah.
6: Well, I want to mention that if you'd like more information about Athey Creek Church, Pastor Brett Metter, or Today's Word, you can visit our website at todayswordradio.com. 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
8: Low pressure system heading in just to our north, and that'll bring us showers off and on through the day. We're going up to 60 on the afternoon high. Little windy for the overnight hours. Rain looks pretty likely. Low 50s, and then some showers in the morning on Tuesday. Cloudy in the afternoon and mid-60s. I'm meteorologist Steve Hamilton on KPDQ.
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10: It is not unusual for a person to have continuing pain after spinal surgery. 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I've had many people who had spinal surgery recommended, but I was able to relieve the problem so this surgery was not needed. 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

0: Today's story of Hope, who had an automobile accident that shattered a vertebra in his neck. As a result, he underwent spinal surgery but had continuing neck pain.
1: Ken from North Plains, Oregon. I was experiencing neck pain and lower back pain after a rollover truck accident almost 20 years ago. I had a shattered vertebrae and they had to fuse it to the next lower vertebrae. The neck pain was almost continuous. The pain in my lower back was preventing me from bending over. Dr. Okamoto did a very thorough examination right up front and laid out a treatment plan. He's almost eliminated the neck pain. I was also having muscle spasms in my lower back, and that is completely gone. If someone had an accident like mine, I would suggest that they come see Dr. Okamoto first.
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3: It's not that you spend all of your time. You spend time initially setting them up to getting them used to doing things without a screen, and then you're home free, right? Because now you don't have to keep monitoring that screen. Your goal is to be able to get your kids to fall in love with real life. The screens are going to be there forever.
1: Well, technology is a big topic for parents these days. How much is too much? We have some practical advice for navigating kids and screens today for you on Focus on the Family with Jim Daly.
4: You know, John, technology in my mind is rather neutral, but abuse of it, addiction to it, those kinds of things are where we get into trouble. And certainly kids with screen time is a big problem. We were raising our boys right when screens were taken off in the early 2000s. Mm-hmm. And man, Jean did a fabulous job. If I gave a report card to the two of us, she got the A and I probably got a C in terms of monitoring and making sure that, you know, they weren't overindulging. I would say on the phones, we both did that really well. I think they were 17 and 15 before they got smartphones. Mm-hmm. And that was good. They just had the emergency flip phone for a while. But this is a really important topic. And this is where parents will have a lot of pillow talk, because this is a great concern. And there are practical things that you can do, and being equipped with knowledge about what works, what doesn't work, and how to be the parent in the room. And we're going to talk about that with our guest today.
1: Mm-hmm. And she is passionate about this topic. Melanie Hempe is a former nurse and a mom of four adult children. She's experienced what she calls the good, the bad, and the ugly of screen times. And she's written a book called Kids' Brains and Screens, Empowering Kids to Overcome Screen Addiction. And we'll encourage you to check that out.
4: Melanie, welcome to Focus on the Family. It's good to have you.
3: Thank you for having me.
4: Now, I know this from our, you know, prep and all, but you were a labor delivery nurse. Yes. Man, that prepared you for this, for screen time.
3: Not really. Not at all.
4: I mean, but it's so funny. What a stressful environment, though, to come along and, I mean, all the things that you did to help moms moms, first-time moms, fifth-time moms, whatever it would have been.
3: A lot of education.
4: Yeah. How many years did you do that?
3: Oh, quite a few.
4: That's great, though. Let me ask you that question in the beginning. What got you into this screen teaching situation?
3: It certainly wasn't by choice.
4: Yeah. What happened?
3: It was by necessity. So our oldest, we have four, and our oldest son was addicted to video games right under our nose, and we had no idea what was happening. And being a nurse, I was very shocked at myself for not recognizing the signs. And I'll just briefly tell you, when he was little, you know, he just loved video games, right? And we thought he was so smart. I remember in his little footy pajamas, you know, clicking on the screen, and we just thought he was so smart. And then by middle school, he started dropping out of his sports and his extracurricular activities. And my husband and I were like, wait a minute, is this normal for a child to want to be on a video game for hours and hours a day? By the time he got into high school, things started getting worse. And my friend said, well, at least you know where he is and he's not getting in trouble. And I'm like, well, there's still something. I had that gut feeling that something was wrong, but there were a lot of problems in our home because of it. Adam was a good kid. He had straight A's. And isn't it interesting how we assess our parenting based off our kids' grades?
4: Yeah.
3: Because we thought we were doing a good job.
4: Yeah.
3: Right?
4: We don't need to pay too much attention.
3: We don't have to worry about this thing because he has straight A's. Anyway, I was the game cop mom. hated that job. Do you know what this is?
4: Yeah.
3: This job they tell you, they never tell you about, where, you know, I'm constantly setting the kitchen timer, Adam, get off. And it was always, Mom, 5 more minutes. And it started really encroaching on our family time. And there were a lot of conflicts in our home because of it, even to the point where even at Christmas, you know, he wouldn't even want to come up and open presents. He was in the middle of his Call of Duty or whatever game he was playing. So it got really bad in ninth grade when they handed him a laptop. And that's when we lost control over his time, because now he was gaming all through the school day. Believe it or not, yes, this is what kids are doing. That's a whole nother podcast. But we lost the ability to help him manage the time.
4: Yeah. Let me ask you, and we're going to unroll that whole story, but the developing brain. I mean, you have an RN background.
3: Yes.
4: What's going on with the brain, especially in the early years, and how does gaming impact that development?
3: Well, I didn't know anything about that until we picked Adam up from college, and he looked terrible. And let me just tell you, from my nursing brain kicked into gear. We put him in the car and like, something is wrong with him. He said, Mom, and I had to ask that question that no parent wants to ask their kid, Adam, are you on drugs?
4: Right.
3: And he said, no, Mom, that video game did something to me. I've been in my bed for a week. I haven't gone to classes. By the way, I'm dropping out. And so I came home, and to answer your question, I had to dive into what addiction does to a kid's brain, because what I saw in my son was a chemical addiction. This wasn't just a regular process looking thing. It was unbelievable what happened to him physically, emotionally, mentally, all that. So what happens in the brain, and if you know about child development, the development happens from the back to the front, from the cerebellum to the frontal cortex, right? And that limbic area is in the middle. And it's very active during, especially childhood. And so what happens with gaming, there is a lot of dopamine that's stimulated from screens, and that limbic area gets overly stimulated. So we know it takes 25 years for this development to occur all the way to the frontal cortex is kind of developed, and that myelin is there. You're familiar with what that is to get everything all mature. But what happens with addiction and what happens with dopamine, whether it's dopamine from cocaine, whether it's dopamine from a video game, from watching porn, from gambling, it's still the same
4: effect.
3: Dopamine. Yeah. It's the same dopamine. Cocaine just blocks the dopamine receptors. So now your brain thinks you got to make more dopamine. You're still getting high on your own supply. So when your child is playing a video game, that dopamine is being triggered. It's the same dopamine as any drug. And this is why they get addicted. It is a reward pathway dysfunction, if you will. So as a parent, we're out there thinking, well, surely they would never make something that would hurt my kid.
4: And as you're parenting Adam, and again, he's a, you know, a metaphor for everybody's situation, whether it's an Adam or a Trent or a Troy, you know, with our boys too, and girls too have
3: girls
4: these
3: social
4: addictions
3: media is the same
4: as
3: thing.
4: Well. But in that context, what are the things that a parent should be looking for early on? And we're going to talk about timing, and, you know, some gaming is probably okay, but it can't become the thing.
3: Well, it depends on what they're playing. And so when you're talking about what to look for, what we have discovered through the science, and when I'm talking about the medical science around all this, there are certain screen applications that are very different from others. So, for example, if your child is on an Excel spreadsheet and writing essays for school, they're probably not going to get addicted to that, right? I've never had a parent come in and say, my kid's addicted to typing essays. That's never happened. What happens on a video game is, though, that's very, very different. It's a completely different thing. We call that a toxic screen. And toxic screens are video games, social media, and pornography. Those are the toxic screens that we refer to. And parents have to understand that difference. They have to understand this is not Pac-Man. The screens today are very different. From what you grew up with, right? So it's really hard to parent that, because it's like, well, I thought Pac-Man was okay and they could play as long as we monitor the time. Moderation doesn't work for toxic screens. Just like you can't just you just can't do a little bit of porn and be okay. You can't just do a little bit of gambling and be okay. You can't, the way that your brain is set up, the best way to get your child addicted to a screen is, I hate to say, by giving them a little bit of time on a regular basis. That's how an addiction forms. Does that make sense?
4: Yeah.
3: And this is medical information. And this is my passion, is to get parents this information so they can understand, and then they can make their decisions based off of some science instead of off of some cultural opinion that changes, right?
4: Every few years. Or just parenting laziness. You know, because we're all busy.
3: Right.
4: And you just don't pay attention. Junior's making good grades. I think he's okay. To your point, you have three other children. Yeah. Adam, I think, is your oldest, correct?
3: Yes, he's our oldest.
4: So he was in that, you know, the early modality of we all don't know what we're doing.
3: We didn't know what we were doing.
4: What has changed with the younger kids? How have you approached this differently?
3: So with the younger kids, you know, they saw what happened to their big brother. So it was kind of like, okay, guys, we're not doing this again, right? This gaming thing. We're not doing this. And I'll never forget the day that I had a big whiteboard and I wrote down probably 20 or 30 life skills. And I looked at the little boys and I said, okay, you're going to need to learn how to do all these life skills before you ever get a video game. And one of them said, but Mom, I'm going to be 18. And I said, you know what? You probably will be.
4: That's a good plan.
3: Okay. And that's okay.
4: That's funny. And I'm so curious for the parents who feel like they're in the wrestling match right now, like you're describing. How can moms and dads reel in their children's screen habits? And on top of that, how can they reverse some of the effects of excessive screen use?
3: Well, you can get it back, and that's our focus over here at Screen Strong is to prevent and to reverse screen addiction.
4: And how do we go about doing
3: it? So it's not that hard.
4: Okay.
3: In fact, it is so much easier.
4: Do I sound desperate?
3: You sound a little desperate, but it's so much easier to raise a child who's not addicted to screens than it is to raise that one who is addicted, right? And the way that you solve any addiction problem, it starts with access. You can try all the other things. You can do all the fancy diets around your food problems and you can do whatever. But from a medical viewpoint, you start with access. And that means that you have to remove the access of the thing that's causing the addiction. This is why, again, moderation doesn't work for some things. For highly addictive things, moderation doesn't work. So you take it away. And believe it or not, there's a little pushback in the beginning. But this is what I get so excited about. The life that you live once you do that is so much easier. You have all these myths in your head and you think my kids are going to hate me and they're going to be left out and all these things are going to happen. None of that stuff is true. Yeah. It's not true. You chose a different path because there's two paths. You get to do the cultural or the countercultural. You choose the countercultural path. It is so much easier. We never argue with the younger boys about screen time. We never had fights. I feel so bad for Adam because he remembers his childhood full of conflict and arguments, and the little boys and my daughter, that's not what they remember. It's very different. It's very, very easy. And, you know, we have a whole 30-day reset that we do.
4: And again, it's not having access.
3: You have to do that. You have to start with access. And so, yes, you can't do, well, I've got the best parental control that's going to help me. I'm sorry. I hate to tell you, that is not going to work.
4: Yeah.
3: And I think that most parents figure that out, right? They figure it out. They're like, dang, we tried this. And now we're back to, and it's worse than it was before. Because the way the cycle is, it's access, and then it's the dopamine kicks in, and then the attachment issue starts, you're detached. And then what happens after that is they get anxiety, and the anxiety causes the craving, and they're back to their access. Mm. And so you have to stop the cycle at the access.
4: Yeah.
1: Well, that's Melanie Hempe, and she's our guest today on Focus on the Family with Jim Daly. And we're talking about a tender subject for a lot of families, but she's offering a pathway for hope. And we're going to encourage you to get a copy of her book called Kids, Brains, and Screens. 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
4: I want to ask you, I mean, again, I'm hearing the no access.
3: Yeah.
4: And for the parents that have already, they're in it.
3: Yeah.
4: Their kids, let's say they're 12, 13, they've been gaming since they were 8 or 9. Describe that battle and what that looks like and how you unwind that as the parent calmly.
3: Yeah.
4: And I mean, just really practical stuff here.
3: Okay.
4: Versus the never get on the bus strategy for your 6-year-old.
3: Yeah.
4: We're not going to get there. Yeah. And that's not going to be part of what we do. I mean, let me give you a little background from our home back when the kids were younger, the boys. Mm-hmm. We went to the kind of zero screen. We didn't even have television. Mm-hmm. I mean, that was hard for a Bronco fan. Mm-hmm. But I remember having to go to friends' houses to watch. But Gene just was very good about, there's other things our boys can do at 8, 9, 10, 11. And we just didn't have even television in the house.
3: Mm-hmm.
4: And they did. They did Legos and erector sets, and they played in the basement. We had lots of marble stuff, you know, the marble game, and you connect all that. And it was all really good.
3: Mm.
4: But I would say, you know, once we brought screens back in, they were probably like 12, 13. Mm-hmm. And then gaming was a little more on. And, mm-hmm. you know, that's been an issue for us. Mm-hmm. So speak to those two environments again. I know we've touched on it. But for the parent that's going, I don't know that the battle would be worth the result.
3: Well, it's a trade. All right. So just you got to know that you're trading, and it's all about time and how your kids are going to spend their time. And if you understand about the brain development, you understand all these things that have to happen while they're little, because you can't go do your childhood when you're 30. Okay. Right. You have to do these things when you're little. And I think that's a big mismatch. And that's what we do in our material. We really explain that to kids and to parents about what has to happen. So that's the first thing. So you have to weigh that. Now, we're not saying that, you know, all screens are bad forever and ever, but the addictive screens are the toxic screens. Yeah. So that's the video games, the social media, the pornography. Those are the things you want to pull away. If you want to go watch a baseball game or a football game with your family and a family movie night or anything like that, that's not the same thing. But when you take it away, first of all, no is like the best word in the human language here. Yeah. You know, you have to use a coach's mentality. And this is how we coach parents, and this works really well. You have to take off this parenting hat. And for a mom, it's going to be that emotional, oh, I don't want my kids to hate me, and they're going to hate me, and I'm not going to be the whatever. You have to take that off, and you have to put your coach's hat on. Your team is losing. What does a coach do? You're in the middle of a losing season. What do? They have to redo their game plan, and they have to go back to the basics. And your team will follow you. Your kids will, and they will be actually very happy and amazed that mom and dad care enough about me to do this.
4: Wow.
3: Because you're going to have to spend more time with your kids initially. That's just initially, because you're training them to do all that downtime activity without a screen, and they get brilliant.
4: You mentioned Adam and the Christmas story. I want to come back to that because you said it quickly. Yeah. And I just want to unpack it a little bit. What was going on, and looking back, what were some of the warning signs? I mean,
3: That was a warning sign.
4: Yeah. And describe it again, but let's just go slower so people can catch it.
3: Sure. So one of the warning signs that I missed is that your children start to pull away from your family. And that means from family traditions and activities. And they would rather choose to be on their screen with their screen family, right? With all those players, than with you. And so at Christmas, more than once, we would be upstairs, we would have all of our traditions, and Adam would be gone. And he was in the basement playing video games. And one year I had to go down there, and I literally put Christmas lights on his computer. Like, what was I thinking? Right. Like, where, like, I look back and I feel like I really missed it. And this is why I want so badly for parents to hear this message. I knew something was wrong. There's something wrong when your kids don't want to come hang out with you. Okay. Yeah. That's just not normal. And he kept choosing his game over us. And at that point in his life, he would have said that his game was way more important than his family.
4: Yeah.
3: And that's a huge warning sign. But there were a lot of little ones that led up to that. You know, kids start playing more over time. They start dropping out of other activities. And a lot of times parents think, oh, well, they're just going to be a streamer one day, or they're going to make money doing this one day. No. That's not going to happen. It's, you know, I'm going to make money with my addiction one day. That's not really.
4: Yeah, it's called a drug dealer.
3: I felt like a drug dealer.
4: Yeah. Melanie, I want to walk through age and stage a little bit. So if your children, let's say they're single digits, they've got their tablets, you know, how many kids do we see on airplanes?
3: Bad idea.
4: And, you know, but you're in the, let's say, 8-9 range, 7-8-9-year-old range. I mean, again, though, the sunscreen, you said, the non-toxic screen time on an airplane, there's a great example. You want to show them Adventures in Odyssey.
3: Right.
4: Or something that's wholesome, perhaps.
3: Right.
4: You're saying generally that's okay. Is that a place where you still time out? Like after you do an hour or two?
3: No, it's not even an hour. Done. It's not even an hour. And the best practice is for it to be co-viewed with you.
4: Yeah.
3: Co-viewed with mom sitting down watching something. Probably about 20 minutes is the better limit
4: for your child's brain.
3: Yeah.
4: And then move that up then if you're at the 10, 11, 12 age group. They probably have homework assignments now that they got to go online on the computer. They got to look up Aztec history or something like that.
3: And you have to have that in a CoView situation as well, because we know what happens when kids are left to do their homework alone. They do about 15 minutes of homework and then they're off playing their video game and checking their social media. It's very, very distracting. So what we recommend in the kitchen, have a place set up in your home where you can maybe be working on dinner, but you can see the back of their head and the front of their screen. You just have to coach them.
4: Yeah.
3: And we're not coaching them. We are throwing this stuff out to our kids and then we're saying, well, why are they getting addicted and why are they not getting their homework done? By the way, they'll get their homework done so fast as if mom is sitting there watching.
4: Well, it's so true. But again, one of the difficulties for the parents, and you're right, you had to figure this out yourself, but you are a working mom, right? As an RN.
3: Yeah, no, at the time I wasn't.
4: So you stopped
3: I had four children I was raising. I had to realize that I had to get this figured out. And like with our first one, we kind of messed it up I had to spend a lot more time with our kids, and I'm not going to, you know.
4: So it's T-I-M-E. You got to spend time with them.
3: Yeah.
4: I mean,
3: they love it. Well, you know what? The thing about it is, it's not that you spend all of your time. You spend time initially setting them up to getting them used to doing things without a screen. And then you're home free.
4: Yeah.
3: Right? Because now you don't have to keep monitoring that screen. Yeah. Your goal is to be able to get your kids to fall in love with real life. The screens are going to be there forever.
4: I want to go back to the age thing again, because I think the average age now of a child getting a smartphone is about 8.
3: Really bad idea.
4: But in that context, the best advice I've heard is just stave that off as long as possible.
3: Well, and we really believe the science backs up 18.
4: Yeah, look at that.
3: Minors should not have devices, period. Yeah. Okay.
4: That sounds like, wow, really? Really?
3: Think about it.
4: Yeah, I know. When you think about it, it sounds right.
3: Minors should not have addictive devices. I mean, and you know, they say, okay, what about GPS? Well, you know what? Our young boys learned how to read a map. And they got that part of their brain working. They'll have the rest of their life to have GPS. That's fine. So we're talking about this window of opportunity. And when you're looking at high school, you're talking about 48 months.
4: Right.
3: Can you not do this for 48 months? Yes, you can. Yeah. And we told them early, guys, no smartphones till you're 18. So while
4: you started early.
3: We told them no smartphones till you're 18. They got a flip phone. They got a few things. So,
4: emergency phone.
3: Yeah. And that's all they needed. And so what ended up happening is they ended up developing all their social skills very differently than kids who depend on social media and gaming. Wow. They're like the leaders of the social thing in our area. Like, you know, they have stuff all the time.
4: Let's just move a little further down the road now. This is just practical for the parents. So now you're into the 13, 14, 15 year old category. Yeah. This becomes a little more difficult, I think. But you're the parent, I get it.
3: Yeah.
4: But it is difficult.
3: Yeah, it is. But you know, when your kids understand this, when they understand the brain science, then you're on the same wavelength and they're understanding. That 15 and 16 and even 17 year old brain is worse. Like the things that they're looking up when they're 10 years old are very different from the things they're looking up when they're 15. I believe 16 is probably the peak of the worst time for a child to have a phone.
4: And from that perspective, the parent, that's where you need to tip in more.
3: Yeah.
4: Because of that.
3: Yeah.
4: But and the key there is developing the relationship with that later teen so that you can have those good, healthy discussions, right?
3: Yeah. And that's where the attachment comes in, because so often we allow our teenagers to become detached from us prematurely.
4: Right.
3: And so you think about it as a coaching relationship. We're not overprotecting our kids at all. In fact, by not giving them a phone, you are not overprotecting them. They're having to get in the real world and figure things out, right? Yeah. So you're thinking about this as a coach. And I think this helps a lot of parents, because they're like, oh, I can do that. I can be a coach. I'm not being a mean parent. I'm just being a coach. And and your team desperately needs you. And you have to set the parameters. But a good coach is warm and caring, but they're also strict.
4: You also opened your home for in-person events. I think this is really good.
3: Yeah.
4: You know, make sure your children's friends are coming to your house.
3: Yes.
4: So you can kind of keep an eye on things.
3: The way you do that is food.
4: Yeah.
3: Okay. So
4: a pool table, table tennis.
3: Yeah.
4: Foosball. Pinball.
3: We did trampoline in the backyard. We joked around that, you know, with Adam, we spent money on therapy. With the boys, we spent money at the grocery store, right? And so spend money at the grocery store? So I told them at any time, for any reason, if they ever wanted kids to come over, I would buy the pizza. I would make the food. I would do the brownies. And, you know,
4: yeah,
3: I mean, that's where they come, right? Yeah. And even to this day, they still, their friends all come over. Miss Zimby, can I come over for dinner? You know,
4: that's good.
3: Yeah,
4: that's so
3: it's
4: good.
3: Great. It's great.
4: What would be your final word for the parent? And let's keep it in the encouragement area. I mean, yeah. I hear what you're saying, but it can all be better.
3: Yes. And it's not as hard as you think.
4: Mm.
3: I think that we think it's going to be so hard to delay this. It is so much easier. Trust me, I've done it both ways. I've raised an addict, you know, a screen addict, and I've raised three kids that aren't. And I'm telling you, the pathway, you've got two pathways. You've got two choices. Yeah. You either go with the culture on this issue or you take a different path. And the different path is so much easier. It does help. I would encourage you to get some education around this, which is why I've taken all this brain science and I've put it in real simple terms so you can understand it. You can explain it to your wife, you can explain it to your husband, to your grandparents, right? To the grandparents, stop buying phones for my kids, right? And then you can explain it to your kids.
4: Yeah.
3: And you know, you're a coach. So you're at a team meeting and you're just telling your team, you don't want to coach for strikeouts.
4: Right.
3: Right.
4: Wow.
3: This is
4: going to
3: be
4: good.
3: So fun. And we're going to be camping in the backyard and we're going to be doing all these fun things together. That's what they want. Even your teenagers want you to spend time with them.
4: Yeah. This is so good. And I'm telling you, this is one of the biggest needs parents
3: yeah.
4: are expressing
3: it's the
4: to
3: biggest
4: us
3: pain.
4: Is the
3: yeah.
4: screen issue.
3: Yeah.
4: And you
3: we
4: know,
3: got the answers.
4: Yeah.
3: I'll figure it out.
4: This is so, so good. And yeah. thanks for being with us.
3: Thank you so much for having
4: yeah.
3: me.
4: All
3: thanks.
4: Excitement. Yeah.
3: yeah
4: it's
3: yeah.
4: so much fun. I would say you do have great training as an RN though. I mean, you're,
3: yeah,
4: I would. And
3: I didn't learn anything about screen addiction though.
4: No, I know, but I'm talking about temperament. I mean, parents, there's a temperament to parenting. There's right. a take charge parent, right. but you don't want to take charge in such a way that doesn't allow your children to grow.
3: No, you don't.
4: But you do have a good command, like an RN.
3: Yes.
4: Hey, you're in the emergency room.
3: Right.
4: You know,
3: what
4: somebody's
3: do?
4: Dying.
3: Yes. Yeah.
4: Where's the doctor? I don't know. He's not here yet, but this is what we got to do.
3: That's right.
4: You do strike me as that person.
3: Well, and most people can see that in their coaching brain
4: yeah.
3: and they can transfer that over and be like, oh, you're right. If my team is losing, we're all in this together.
4: But what a good analogy though, even like that mm-hmm. it, for screen addiction, it's an ER moment.
3: Yeah.
4: You know, you got to get your, yeah. your child
3: you
4: on
3: wanna,
4: the right stuff.
3: You want to prevent it.
4: Yeah.
3: Prevention is always better. And let me just say, when I was in middle school, and you might remember this. Remember the smoking, you know, problem? And they brought the lungs in, the jars,
4: oh,
3: right?
4: The black
3: and they
4: lungs.
3: Showed you the black lungs.
4: Yeah.
3: Well, this is like my black lung.
4: Yeah.
3: I'm like, I'm explaining to parents. Because I remember seeing that. Don't you remember? And it was
4: oh,
3: like,
4: yeah.
3: oh, I went home and told all my mom, you know, her friends to stop smoking. Well, that's what we need. We can solve this issue. We don't. It doesn't have to be a battle. We can all get excited about learning the science and be like, okay, we were doing it wrong. Mm. We were smoking. And now we're not. Because now we have the answer.
4: You
3: the
4: know
3: answer
4: what,
3: is in science.
4: Yeah. And what was so amazing with that, then yeah. they showed you, you know, people that had stopped smoking 30 yeah. days later, their yeah. lungs are pink. Your lungs come back.
3: You can.
4: But so
3: your,
4: can
3: yes,
4: you.
3: Yes. And you can get your kids back and you get in that relationship again with your
4: Melanie,
3: kids.
4: Melanie, again, thanks
3: yeah.
4: for being here. Great energy. Appreciate it. And let me turn to the listener. If you want to strengthen your family's approach to screen time and technology use, I want to recommend you get a copy of Melanie's workbook, Kids, Brains, and Screens, Empowering Kids to Overcome Screen Addiction. I think half the audience should say, yes, I need that. It's full of illustrations and great insights into brain science and development. It's perfect for parents to work through with their children of all ages. And when you reach out to Focus on the Family today, we'll send you a copy of Melanie's book as our way of saying thank you when you support the ministry with a gift of any amount.
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0: 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We have Dr. J. Vernon McGee in Through the Bible coming up next, and then we have Insight for Living with Chuck Swindoll at 8.
5: Pressure system heading in just to our north, and that'll bring us showers off and on through the day. We're going up to 60 on the afternoon high. Little windy for the overnight hours. Rain looks pretty likely. Low 50s, and then some showers in the morning on Tuesday. Cloudy in the afternoon and mid-60s. I'm meteorologist Steve Hamilton on KPDQ.
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0: It's time to get back into some Bible teaching with Dr. J. Vernon McGee. 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

0: The stories in Genesis, well, they read like a novel. One family line traced through ambition, love, danger, and deception. Brothers turn against one another. Parents rush to help one child while another is left to suffer alone. It's human nature on full display. I'm Steve Schwetz, and I'm glad that you're here as we look at God's Word in a fresh way on Through the Bible. Now, this time on the Bible Bus, we're surveying the life of Jacob, and we've already seen how his actions came back to haunt him, how he deceived only to be deceived himself. He hurt his brother, and now, after 20 years of running, he's about to face him again. So open your Bible to Genesis 33 and find a good seat for more of the story. And while you do, let's hear from a couple of our fellow passengers, this time writing from India. First, we hear from Darwat, who shares, "In order to get relief from my family problems, I became addicted to alcohol. During this difficult time, I came across your program. The counsel I received through the audience relations team has been a blessing to my wife and me. I was able to share my problems and express my feelings, and my doubts were resolved. We started listening to the program as a family, and we pray every day. God has brought peace into our family, and I have gradually reduced my drinking. I am thankful this program came into my life at the right time. Please pray that I will stay connected to God and for the unity in my family as we continue walking with the Lord." And then Eshwar tells us this, "I am a farmer, and I have three daughters. There were family issues every day and misunderstandings between my wife and me. One day, I received a flyer on my way home from the farm. When I reached home, I called the number and shared my problems. The counseling I received helped me, and I began listening every day. At that time, we didn't know how to stand together as a family. But after listening to the messages, my wife and I decided to be strong together and see things in a positive way. We began praying to God every day as a family. God is blessing our family with what we need. Recently, we built a new house. We were once almost broken, but now we are building a home together. I can see this is a blessing from God." Well, these are powerful letters from India, aren't they? And I echo their gratitude and say thank you to those who pray and financially support the Through the Bible program and the in-country teams who faithfully serve our listeners like these. You know, your prayers and gifts are making a real difference in lives and communities around the world, so thank you. Let's pray. Father, we ask that many more would find eternal life in your Son as they hear your word taught on Through the Bible. May this study be a turning point in the hearts and homes as we take your word to heart. In Jesus' name we pray. Amen. Turn now to Genesis 33 as we continue through the Bible with Dr. J. Vernon McGee.
1: Now today, friends, as we come to this 33rd chapter of the book of Genesis, we're following along in the life of this man, Jacob. Now, last time we saw what we call the high point in his life, and that high point was that he met God. God went after him. That night, we're told a man wrestled with him, and the man did the wrestling, not Jacob. He's not looking for another fight. He's got enough trouble on his hands. He has Uncle Laban back of him and brother Esau ahead of him. And the last time he saw both of them, they were breathing out threatenings against him. And this man, Jacob, is not in a position to take on someone else. And therefore, the man took the initiative. He was the aggressor. As we said, it was the pre-incarnate Christ. Now, if you'll notice how God dealt with him, how the Lord dealt with him, this man, Jacob, refused to give in at first. That's typical of him. And he knew a few holes. He thought that after a while he'd be able to overcome. He found out he couldn't overcome, but he would not surrender. And so what did God do? Well, absolutely, God in a moment with his superior strength could have pinned his shoulders down. But may I say to you, he wouldn't have pinned his will down. It's like the little boy I told you about. His mama made him sit in the corner in his room, and after a while, she heard a noise in there, and she said to him, "Willie, are you sitting down?" And he said, "Yes, I'm sitting down, but I'm standing up on the inside of me." And old Jacob would have been standing up on the inside of him. He wasn't ready to yield. And notice how God did it. He touched the hollow of his thigh, just a touch of the finger of God, and this man becomes helpless. But you see, God's not pinning his shoulders down. This man keeps on with him, and Jacob holds on to him. The man says, let me go. And Jacob said, no, I want your blessing. He's now clinging to God. The struggling and striving is over. And from here on, I think you're going to find a man, not in a moment's notice change, because psychologists tell you today that these habits we form, they set up certain synaptical connections in our nervous system, and we do things by habit. We're creatures of habit, and this man will lapse back in his ways many times. But I want to tell you, we begin to see something in the man now, and before we're through with him, why, we find that he is a real man of God. Actually, we see him at home and in the land of Haran. He's a man of the flesh. And then here at Peniel, at the brook Jabbok, he's fighting. And now after this, and on down into Egypt especially, he's a man of faith. First, a man of the flesh, a man that's fighting, struggling, and then a man of the faith. Now, that's the Apostle Paul. There were three periods in his life. He was converted, and then he thought he could live the Christian life. And that's where I made my mistake when I became a Christian. I frankly thought I could live the Christian life. After all, Vernon McGee didn't need any help. I could do it as easy. But I didn't do it. That was the hard part. And that is the part where you'll recall that Paul had his problem. What I would not do, I continue to do. And he found out that there was not only no good in the old nature, but there was no strength or power in the new nature. And finally, we hear him crying out in Romans 7, verse 24, O wretched man that I am, who shall deliver me from the body of this death? And then something happened. I thank God through Jesus Christ our Lord. And it's through him that you'll have to do all your thanking, because that's where your help is going to come, through him. So then with the mind, I myself serve the law of God, but with the flesh, the law of sin. And that's the way that it is with all of us. We have that old nature, and it can't do anything that'll please God. In fact, Paul went on to say that it was an enmity against God. They that are in the flesh, Paul said, cannot please God, Romans 8:8. You cannot please God in the flesh. And it's not until you and I yield to him, and yield means it's an act of the will of a regenerated person yielding to God. What a picture that we have here. And all of these things happened unto these for examples unto us. Now, we are going to follow Jacob from here on, and something happens in the 33rd chapter. Almost think we've met a new man. To tell the truth, we have met a new man. Now let me read chapter 33, verse 1. And Jacob lifted up his eyes and looked, and behold, Esau came, and with him 400 men. And he divided the children unto Leah and unto Rachel and unto the two handmaids. He wanted to spare his family, you see. So he separated them. And he put the handmaids and their children foremost, and Leah and her children after, and Rachel and Joseph hindermost. And he passed over before them, bowed himself to the ground 7 times until he came near to his brother. I'd love to have had a picture of Jacob meeting his brother Esau. I suppose he was a mile from him, and he started bowing. He came with his hat in his hand, because this man Esau has 400 men with him. And this man, Jacob, doesn't know how he's coming, whether it's as a friend or foe. Now notice, though, verse 4. And Esau ran to meet him and embraced him and fell on his neck and kissed him, and they wept. Well, they're twins. They're brothers. And let bygones be bygones. I think Esau, God had certainly touched him, because he had sworn vengeance that he'd kill his brother. Now, will you notice, and he lifted up his eyes and saw the women and the children and said, who are those with thee? And he said, the children which God hath graciously given thy servant. Then the handmaidens came near, they and their children. They bowed themselves. And Leah also with her children came near and bowed themselves. And after came Joseph near and Rachel, and they bowed themselves. And he said, "What meanest thou by all this drove which I met?" And he said, "These are to find grace in the sight of my Lord." Jacob, I think, believes for a moment that his strategy of approaching his brother had worked. But notice, it wasn't necessary. And listen now to Esau, and what a change. And Esau said, "I have enough, my brother. Keep that thou hast unto thyself." "I have enough, my brother." That's what Esau said. "You didn't need to send that to me. After all, Esau had plenty." And Jacob said, "Nay, I pray thee, if now I found grace in thy sight, then receive my present at my hand. For therefore I have seen thy face as though I had seen the face of God, and thou wast pleased with me. Take, I pray thee, my blessing that is brought to thee, because God hath dealt graciously with me, and because I have enough." And he urged him, and he took it. You know, this is almost a humorous scene. When, up to the time that Jacob left home, these two fellows were after each other in the flesh, each one trying to get something from the other, and especially Jacob. And now we find Jacob in a new office altogether. Here he is insisting that his brother take a gift, and his brother insists, "Why, Jacob, I have plenty. I don't need it. You don't need to give it to me. It's not essential." And Jacob insisted. And believe me, friends, something's happened to the boy. He's like Zacchaeus up the tree. You know, when our Lord got him down and went into his home, something happened to Zacchaeus when he came out. He said, "I'm no longer the tax collector that's been stealing from people and being dishonest. I now want to return not only anything I've taken in a wrong way," and you can be sure he had, "but I want to restore it fourfold." What a difference. What a change had taken place. And you certainly knew which house Jesus had visited. And certainly here's a man that's a little different than the man that we met before. What a change. Before, he traded a bowl of soup to get a birthright. Now he's willing to give flocks and herds to his brother for nothing. And his brother doesn't want to take it, and he insists. Now his brother finally took it. He urged him, and he took it. Why? Because in that land, in that day, to have refused a gift that was urged upon you like this would have been an insult. And so Esau takes it. And he said, "Let us take our journey and let us go, and I will go before thee." Esau said, "You'll return back to the land. Now let me go before you and show the way. I'll be protection for you also." Verse 13 now of chapter 33 of Genesis I'm reading. He said unto him, "My Lord knoweth that the children are tender, and the flocks and herds with young are with me. And if man should overdrive them one day, all the flock will die." Jacob said, "I'm moving with my family, and I have flocks here and herds, and they have little ones, and I can't go very fast. Now, you, of course, with that army of 400, will probably want to move much faster, so you go ahead." Now he says, verse 14, "Let my Lord, I pray thee, pass over before his servant, and I will lead on softly, according as the cattle that goeth before me and the children be able to endure until I come unto my Lord, unto Seir." You see what he wants to do now. He said, "I can't keep up with you, brother Esau, but if you let me go ahead, then we'll set the pace that we can keep. But you probably should go ahead." Verse 15, "And Esau said, Let me now leave with thee some of the folk that are with me. And he said, What needeth it? Let me find grace in the sight of my Lord. So Esau returned that day on his way unto Seir." That's where he lived, down in the land of Edom. And so Esau returns back to his land, to his home, and he leaves, though, a guard to go along to assist Jacob. Now, verse 17, "And Jacob journeyed to Succoth, and built him an house, and made booths for his cattle," that is, he put up barns for them. Therefore, the name of the place is called Succoth. Now, here is something that you can just pass by so quickly and easily without paying too much attention to this at all. the great change has come in this boy now. That is this man, Jacob. All of Jacob's clever scheming, you see, to present a gift to his brother Esau, it just comes to naught. And God had prepared the heart of Laban not to harm Jacob, so God prepared the heart of Esau to receive Jacob. And now he has peace on both fronts. And Esau did not want the gift of Jacob, as he had an abundance, but Jacob insisted that he take it, which he did, and both of these brothers seemed to be generous and genuine in their reconciliation. We have no reason to doubt it. And since Esau was now prosperous and attached no particular value to the birthright anyway, there's no reason why he should not be reconciled to his twin brother. Now the sunshine is beginning to fall on Jacob's life now. Laban is appeased and Esau is reconciled. God arranged all this for him. Now had Jacob been left to his own cupidity and his own cleverness, he would have come to his death in a violent manner. Jacob is going to look back over his life before too long, and when he does, he's going to see the hand of God in his life, and he's going to give God the glory. However, the evil he has sown, it's going to bring forth a full harvest. Trouble is the offing for this man. It's there waiting for him. Esau returned that day on his way unto Seir. And we find here that we can write over that verse, there is a way that seemeth right unto a man, but the end thereof are the ways of death. So we bid goodbye to Esau for the time being. He'll be back, however, for the funeral of his father Isaac when he dies. Now, Jacob is sometimes criticized because he stopped here at Succoth and did not proceed on to Bethel. We actually ought not to expect too much of Jacob at this time. He's been crippled, and he's just learning to walk with his spiritual legs. Jacob builds an altar here as his grandfather Abraham was accustomed to do, and the fine features that Jacob identifies his new name with the name of God, El Elohi, Israel, God, the God of Israel. Now this is real growth in a man who's just learning to walk. Let's put it like this. He's on the way to Bethel, but he hadn't arrived there yet. And so we find him journeying here to Succoth. And now I read verse 18. And Jacob came to Shalem, a city of Shechem, which is in the land of Canaan, when he came from Padan Aram, and he pitched his tent before the city. And he bought a parcel of field where he had spread his tent at the hand of the children of Hamor, Shechem's father, for 100 pieces of money. And notice this, and he erected there an altar, and he called it El Elohi Israel. Up to this time, you'll find that this boy has not erected many altars to the Lord God of his fathers. He just hasn't done that. But now he becomes a testimony for God. Now we are going to see when we get to the next chapter here that he made a mistake in stopping in this place. We're going to see that there's a scandal in the family of Jacob, that Dinah, the daughter of Jacob, by Leah, is defiled by Shechem, son of Hamor the Hivite, and Simeon and Levi, her brothers, her full brothers, they avenge this act by slaying all the inhabitants of the city of Hamor, and you can't justify that. And this is a dark blot on the family of Jacob. And it reveals the fact that he didn't get away too soon when he left his uncle down in the land of Haran. We need to see that God was right in getting him away from that environment. There are two things that God in Genesis spends a great deal of time doing, and I must pause to call attention to it. I think I have mentioned it once or twice. I've mentioned these things separately, but now let me mention them together. First of all is the heredity. God is very much concerned that a believer marry a believer and that a believer not marry an unbeliever. That's important for the sake of heredity. Now, the second thing is the environment of the individual. And you see that especially in the life of Jacob. He has a big family. Not only were there 12 sons, there were daughters. We are only given the record of this one because she features in this chapter here, and it's a sad one. It's a very sad one. Now, therefore, there's something else for us to note here as we come to it, because this is important to the understanding of Genesis, and that is that there's trouble in the families. Have you noticed that? There was strife and trouble in the family of Abraham.

0: very frankly, chapter 34, and we may not spend too much time with it next time, but it's a sad and sordid chapter here in the book of Genesis. We have another one coming up, but this is a sad and sordid chapter, and it must have been a heartbreak to old Jacob at this time, and probably we ought to call him Israel because that is his new name, and he's built an altar, and there's one thing that's for sure. He's giving now a testimony to the living and true God. There is a change in his life, and it's a growth, it's a development. And again, I want to make this statement because this is a lesson for us today. Don't expect that as a Christian that you're going to become full grown overnight. Now, God adopts you into the family as a full grown son, where you're able to understand divine truth because the Holy Spirit is your teacher. But your growth and my growth is slow. Progress is very slow. Because we may learn truths in the Bible, but we will find that in our lives that you and I go through very much like Simon Peter, stumbling here and falling down there. And thank God Simon Peter kept getting up and brushing himself off. And there came the day when he had a very close walk with the Lord. In fact, he walked to the cross even as our Lord did. But you and I need to recognize that in our own lives, the growth is slow, and therefore the growth in others. Don't expect too much. I know sometimes parents of children that are converted, they expect too much of them. Let's not expect too much of other folk, but let's also expect a great deal of ourselves. And so until next time, may the Lord richly bless you, my beloved.
1: You know, it's true. None of us grow quickly, so we shouldn't expect perfection from each other. Progress, that's what we're after. It's our hope that Jacob's experience helps you to better understand yourself and those around you. 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Pasadena, California, 91109. 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
2: Pressure system heading in just to our north end. That'll bring us showers off and on through the day. We're going up to 60 on the afternoon high. Little windy for the overnight hours. Rain looks pretty likely. Low 50s and then some showers in the morning.

0: Tuesday, cloudy in the afternoon and mid-60s. I'm meteorologist Steve Hamilton on KPDQ.
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7: She arrived quietly. She led with grace rather than force. And in the end, God wrote the final chapter without her. Yet everything he accomplished through her. For 11 studies, we've walked alongside Esther, a woman of strength and restraint. Today on Insight for Living, Chuck Swindoll brings this remarkable series to a close. In this 12th and final message from the book of Esther, he'll show us why triumphant hope isn't wishful thinking. It's the very heartbeat of the Christian faith. Chuck titled today's message, In the End, God Wins.
8: Have you found it interesting, as we have studied the book of Esther and the life of this remarkable woman, that while highly significant, Esther does not dominate every scene in her story? It's this elegant touch of restraint I admire. Esther's strength is revealed as much in her restraint as in her responses, and her dignity as much in her humility as in her integrity. Esther's quiet confidence in God, her teachable trust in Mordecai, her gracious respect for her husband, the king, are qualities that impact the story of Esther's life, and we cannot help but be impressed. As a matter of fact, when we get to this very last chapter of the book, Esther is not even mentioned. However, what joy it must have brought this woman of God to realize deep within her soul that the Lord had used her to accomplish his grand and glorious plan. Let me read the three verses of Esther 10 from the New American Standard. in preparation for today's message, which I've titled, In the End, God Wins. Listen closely to the last chapter of Esther, just three brief verses. Now King Ahasuerus laid a tribute on the land and on the coastlands of the sea, and all the accomplishments of his authority and strength, and the full account of the greatness of Mordecai, to which the king advanced him, are they not written in the book of the Chronicles of the kings of Media and Persia? For Mordecai the Jew was second only to King Ahasuerus, and great among the Jews, and in favor with his many kinsmen, one who sought the good of his people, and one who spoke for the welfare of his whole nation.
7: 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Chuck titled today's message, In the End, God Wins.
9: One of the great themes of Christianity is triumphant hope. Not just hope as in a mere distant, vague dream, but triumphant hope. The kind of hope where things end right. As the old English poet once wrote, all is well that ends well. Thanks. Stick around, I may need you later on. All's well that ends well. I love it that in the end, Christ wins. Don't you? I mean, if you like stories that end well, you'll love Christianity. In the midst of the struggles and the storms and the battles and the sufferings of life, we always focus beyond us today and we see a triumph. We see a victory. We see relief. We see the cessation of things that have been earthly, almost daily kind of plagues. And we rejoice because in the end, God does win. Think of it, all earthly woes, all financial pressures, all emotional trauma, all physical disabilities and handicaps, all domestic conflicts, all international wars and rumors of wars, all demonic and satanic oppression, all that ends and we are with Him. And with Him comes nothing but harmony and unity and victory and joy and praise and delight. Think of it. All domestic conflict is over. Not another argument with your wife. Four men said amen. Not another argument with your husband. Thousands of women said amen. I heard this past week about Helga and Henry, a couple who had been married 60 years. They fought like cats and dogs every day of their married life. It came to their 60th anniversary. They fought all day long. All day long. Came time to go to bed. Helga said to Henry, "Tonight, I think that when we pray, we better pray for peace. May God give us peace, Henry. So tonight, I think I'll pray the Lord will take you home and I'll go live with my sister Olga." That's the way we solve conflicts here. Somebody goes home and we go live with our sister. Not then. Won't even be the beginning of a conflict. You see, we'll be changed down inside. We'll have new natures. We'll have new minds. We'll have new bodies. We'll have the joy of living forever and ever in praise and adoration of our God. You know, that helps when fear comes. Jesus gathered with his faithful 11 before he was taken under arrest and finally nailed to a cross. They were frightened. They had just heard him say he was leaving by way of a cross. They expected him to stay and establish a crown. a throne, a kingdom. You know what he told them? He said, let not your hearts be troubled. You believe in God, believe also in me. And then he said, in my Father's house are many dwelling places. He calmed their fears by reminding them that in the end, God wins. In the end, we'll be at home with the Lord. In the end, there will be no fears, no worries, no anxieties, no waywardness, no battles with greed and lust and envy. It'll end. If you take the time to look at that great 21st chapter of the Revelation over here at the end of the Bible, you see that not only will there be a new heaven, stars won't look like they now look. There won't be such. The sun and moon will not be in place. There will not be the stellar spaces, the atmospheric conditions that surround us. There will be a new heaven, and there will be better, a new earth. The first earth and the first heaven will have passed away. There's no longer any sea. Verse 4, he shall wipe away every tear from the eyes. There will no longer be any death. There will no longer be any mourning or crying or pain. The first things have passed away. If you take the time to read through the rest of the chapter, you'll see there's no more sun or moon or night or sin or insecurity or curse or deceivers or hunger or thirst or heat. There will be no condemnation. There will be no separation. There won't even be any time. It will all pass away. The names God gives this place, paradise, the Father's house, glory, rest, relief, peace, adoration, joy, praise. Due to the absence of sin, there will be only holiness. Due to the absence of pain, there will be only health and perfection. The cripple will dance with glee. The blind will see. Those who have no hearing will hear. Think of it. Some for the first time, and they will hear the antiphonal voice of angelic choirs. Wonderful, wonderful message. Turn back to 1 Corinthians 15, if you will. That's the greatest chapter in all of Scripture on the resurrection. And if you ever want to see what life will be like for you beyond the grave, if you know the Lord Jesus, you'll need to make a study of 1 Corinthians 15. Talk about a triumphant hope. I want to show it to you in just a few words. Look about verse 22 down to 28. 15:22, 1 Corinthians. For as in Adam all die, so also in Christ all shall be made alive, each in his own order, Christ the first fruits, after that those who were Christ at his coming. You get this? The first one to be raised was Jesus Christ. Are you ready? The second ones to be raised are the born-again believers who have been laid to rest, who will be waiting his arrival. When he comes, the dead in Christ shall rise, and we who are alive shall be caught up together with them in the clouds to meet the Lord in the air. So shall we ever be with the Lord. It's enough to give you rapture fever. Always thrilling to think about that. Christ, the first fruits, then those who are Christ at his coming. Then comes the end. Now watch closely. When he delivers up the kingdom to God the Father, when he has abolished all rule, all authority, and all power, for he, that's Christ, must reign until he has put all enemies under his feet, and the last enemy that'll be destroyed, abolished, is death. Thank God. No death. No one will age any longer. No one will say, I'm approaching the days of my twilight years. We will be timeless and ageless and deathless. Verse 28, when all things are subjected to the Lord Jesus, then the Son himself also will be subjected to the one who subjected all things to him. That's God the Father. That God may be all in all. that God may be all in all. He will ultimately win. Skeptics call this pie in the sky by and by. Let them say what they will. I dread to give a name to what they face. In the final scenes of existence, I find glory. And the best word heaven gives us, I find peace. In the end, God wins. In the end, there is ultimate victory. If you like stories that end well, you'll love the story of Jesus. And that's what makes me love the book of Esther. Not only does it have a great plot that sort of keeps you on the edge of your seat, but when it comes to the final scene, things are right. Things end well. If you're like me, you'll like it when truth wins out, when right wins over wrong, when evil is subjected and good reigns. That's what you like about Esther. Now, King Ahasuerus laid a tribute on the land and on the coastlands of the sea, chapter 10 begins, and all the accomplishments of his authority and strength, as well as the full account of the greatness of Mordecai, to which the king advanced him, are they not written in the book of the Chronicles, the kings of Media and Persia? For Mordecai the Jew was second only to King Ahasuerus, and great among the Jews, and in favor with the multitude of his kinsmen, one who sought the good of his people and one who spoke for the welfare of his whole nation. End of the book, and it's right. It ends like it ought to end. What do we have here? Well, to begin with, we have the same king that we started with. If you will remember, over in chapter 1, verse 1, all of it took place in the days of the same king, King Ahasuerus. We have the same kingdom where he reigns from India to Ethiopia over 127 provinces. That doesn't change. We have the same country, Persia, the same city, Susa. We've looked at it a long time now. We have the same realm of authority. We have the same manner of ruling. But unlike at the beginning of the story, we have evil fully dealt with. Haman is gone forever. Mordecai is alive and well. The presence of evil and corruption and wicked plans, all those things are out. And the embodiment of a wholesome kind of peaceful reign is in, as the prime ministership has been passed from Haman to Mordecai. We're told of the economy of the kingdom in verse 1. I take it that the tribute has reference to taxes. So there was a fresh set of taxes. That continues to be true to this present day, doesn't it? Verse 2, we're informed of the leadership. And Mordecai has been promoted by the king. He is second in command. But it is verse 3 that yields such helpful information. It explains why Mordecai is described as great in verse 2. We're told four things about this man here in the last verse of the book of Esther. First, we're told he was great among the Jews. Second, we are told he was in favor with the multitude of his kinsmen. Third, we are told that he sought the good of his people. And fourth, we read that he spoke for the welfare of his whole nation. If all is well that ends well, this is well. You got to remember, this is Gentile country. This is where Gentiles rule and where Gentiles live. And there's a small remnant of Jews who were there only by the permission of the government. They could have all been killed, but they were allowed to come in as captives. And now they live in this land of Persia. And to our amazement, and certainly to the people who lived then, we now have a Jew who is second in command, according to verse 3, second only to King Ahasuerus. That brings me to the first of three observations, which yield three principles that I want to focus most of our attention on today. The first observation is this. The one who is exalted to the place of authority in Persia is surprising. He's surprising. Who would have ever guessed I mean, after all, these are Jews away from homeland. Who would have ever expected a Jew would be a prime minister in a Gentile land? I mean, it would have made the headlines of the Susa Daily Sun, which would probably read, Gentile King chooses new prime minister, a Jew. That's the surprising part. You see, it doesn't say in verse 1, King Ahasuerus, a Gentile, promoted Mordecai, the Jew, verse 3. Well, of course not, because being a Gentile didn't make news. Being a Jew did. That's surprising. Who would have ever guessed that a one-time Jewish anonymous gatekeeper would now be nobility? That leads us to the first principle. When God wins, the people he uses are often unexpected. They're often unexpected. Reminds me of one of my all-time favorite psalms, Psalm 78, which concludes with this comment about David. Listen, God chose David his servant and took him from the sheep with suckling lambs. He brought David to feed Jacob his people and Israel his inheritance. So David fed them according to the integrity of his heart, and he guided them with skillful hands. What a surprise. For 40 years almost, they had enjoyed the reign of a king who was tall, dark, and handsome. King Saul, who at least looked like regal authority. He failed in his character. And God slipped his hand into the ranks of the Jews, and he picked a teenage Jewish shepherd who kept his father's sheep. And after killing a giant, the people began to realize this boy is worth watching. And God chose him to lead the people in character. Surprising choice. Let's go even further. If you were to lead an exodus out of Egypt, and you were to lead 2 million people in this process, would you have picked a Jew to face Pharaoh, an Egyptian? Here's another. Would that Jew that you would have chosen been a man with a criminal record who killed an Egyptian 40 years ago and never went to trial? How about this? Would he have been 80 years old? See, it gets even more surprising the further you look. The resume in Moses' life was remarkable. Worked for father-in-law as shepherd for past 40 years. He isn't strong. He isn't eloquent. He doesn't have a lot of creativity and charisma. He's a Bedouin, viewed by Egyptians as over the hill and ignorant. Would you have chosen a harlot to hide the spies? Would you have chosen a defecting, rebellious prophet to lead the Nineveh evangelistic crusade? Would you have chosen a once Christian-hating former Pharisee to write most of the New Testament? Would you have chosen the man who, the night Jesus was arrested, announced to the people around him, I don't even know him? Would you have let him be the major spokesman for your early church that you just began, namely the Apostle Peter? No. But you see, God does surprising things. Just as he, at the end of a book that ends well, has lifted a no-name from the gate of the king and made him a prime minister, so God still lifts no-names and uses them as significant folks.
7: Rahab, Moses, Paul, Peter, Mordecai. The pattern never changes. When God wins, the people he uses are almost never the ones the world would have chosen. And that should give every one of us reason for hope. This is Insight for Living. Chuck's 12-part series on Esther concludes tomorrow. So while it's fresh on your mind, take advantage of the Bible study tools we've prepared for you, including the Searching the Scriptures Bible Study Workbook for Esther and the audio CDs. All the details can be found at insight.org/offer. And then beginning on Wednesday, our attention will turn to another powerful series. This time, Chuck's focus is on the amazing attributes of God. A key theme in this next study is the power of the cross of Jesus Christ. Chuck?
8: You know, for almost 20 years, a colleague of mine did the same thing every single Sunday. Right before I stepped up to preach, Howie would lean over and whisper a few words into my ear. The same words, every time. Preach grace, Chuck. Preach the cross. Oh my, I can still hear his voice. And here's what I've learned. After more than 60 plus years of standing behind a pulpit, those four words are the whole ball game. Everything else is just noise. The cross isn't a decoration. It isn't the introduction to a better topic. It is the topic. Always has been, always will be. The Apostle Paul said it plainly. I determined to know nothing among you except Jesus Christ and him crucified. That's not a modest man underselling himself. That's a brilliant man who finally understood what actually changes people. Not cleverness, not rhetoric, not a carefully crafted performance. The cross, just the cross. That's why Insight for Living exists, not to put on a good broadcast, not to win awards or grow an audience, but to make sure that somewhere, in a car, in a kitchen, on a phone, on a computer screen, halfway around the world, someone has a genuine, life-altering encounter with the cross we proclaim. Now, June 30th marks the end of our fiscal year, and I want to invite you, personally, to become part of what happens next. 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That's not small. That's extraordinary. Would you give today, generously, sacrificially, joyfully? Join me in giving the cross our very best.
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10: Pressure system heading in just to our north, and that'll bring us showers off and on through the day. We're going up to 60 on the afternoon high. Little windy for the overnight hours. Rain looks pretty likely. Low 50s, and then some showers in the morning on Tuesday. Cloudy in the afternoon and mid-60s. I'm meteorologist Steve Hamilton on KPDQ.
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14: 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If I go down to the grave, you're there. 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Now, these words can be either comforting or frightening, depending on what side of the fence you're on spiritually. If you are walking with God, it's comforting to know that wherever you go, God will be there with you. If you're not walking with God, it's frightening to know that wherever you go, God will be there, which means you cannot escape from God. He goes where you go.
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0: When Jesus said the hour has come for the Son of Man to be glorified, no one expected his glory would come by way of his crucifixion. That seems more humiliating than glorifying. But today on Truth for Life, Alistair Begg helps us understand the purpose of Jesus' death on the cross.
1: Well, I invite you to turn to John chapter 12. And let me read again the verses that we read this morning without ever really getting to them. John chapter 12 and verse 20. Now among those who went up to worship at the feast were some Greeks. So these came to Philip, who was from Bethsaida in Galilee, and asked him, "Sir, we wish to see Jesus." Philip went and told Andrew. Andrew and Philip went and told Jesus. And Jesus answered them, "The hour has come for the Son of Man to be glorified. Truly, truly, I say to you, unless a grain of wheat falls into the earth and dies, it remains alone. But if it dies, it bears much fruit. Whoever loves his life will lose it, and whoever hates his life in this world will keep it for eternal life. If anyone serves me, he must follow me, and where I am, there will my servant be also. If anyone serves me, the Father will honor him." Amen. Father, we thank you that as we gather together tonight and sing these songs, the table that is spread before us is containing the very emblems of the reality about which we sing. How can we possibly know that our sins have been forgiven, except that Christ has done exactly what he says he was going to do in the passage that we've just read. And so we pray that as we work our way through these verses, that we will be helped, that you will grant to me clarity and brevity, and that you will give to us a spirit of humility together as we sit underneath the instruction of the Bible. And we ask this in Jesus' name. Amen. Well, this morning when I began, and I can't assume that everybody was here this morning, I said that there were four words that I had used to try and navigate my own personal study this week. The first of these was frustration, which we spent time on, the frustration of the Pharisees in being so obviously unable to prevent the ongoing work of Jesus. And it is against, and the reason I took long on that was because I wanted it to be very, very clear that it is against that backdrop that what we then find in verse 20 comes. Now among those who went up to worship at the feast, and there was a great crowd that had gone up to worship at the feast. And it may well be that when you read verse 19, and the Pharisees say to one another, you can see that you're gaining nothing here. This is not going our way at all. Look, the world has gone after him. It may well be that one of the Pharisees just points into the crowd and identifies that among those in the crowd, there are people who are clearly not Jewish. And that, of course, was a grave concern for these Pharisees because they were so committed to the fact of their position under God as the children of Abraham and so on. Now, when it says that they were Greek people, now among those who went up to the feast were some Greeks, that does not necessarily mean that they came from Greece itself. History records that there were many Greek people who lived, for example, in Decapolis and in some of those other areas. And it is out of that company, presumably, that some have made their way to the feast. That is all we know about them. It would seem that they are probably God-fearers. They've certainly come to worship at the feast. It doesn't say that they've come to simply observe, but they are there in order to worship. Many of these individuals from a Gentile, from a Greek background, were attracted to Judaism on two fronts. One, because of the monotheism of it. Greek people had many gods, multi-gods, all kinds of ideas and notions. And yet these Jewish people worshipped the one true and living God. And presumably there was something that was attractive in that, not simply because of its clarity, but also because of the morality that accompanied it too. The Greek gods were often divorced from any kind of moral implications for those who sought to worship them. And if people were aware of that great gap in their lives, then it's perfectly understandable that worshiping in an environment where the tendency is to separate religion from morality, then they may say, well, I think we should at least give consideration to what is going on there. The point, though, is fairly straightforward, isn't it? That at the same moment that the Jewish authorities are displaying such amazing animosity towards Jesus, these Gentiles are now marked by a curiosity, at least a curiosity. It is quite striking that at the birth of Jesus, you have these wise men that come from the east. And it's, of course, a fulfillment of the prophetic word, because Isaiah, amongst others, prophesied of the day when foreigners would join themselves to Yahweh, when they would join themselves to the Lord, and the house of God would be a house of prayer for all the peoples. And Isaiah, under the direction of the Spirit of God, writes, "He," that is God, "will gather others to him besides those already gathered." This is 600 years before Christ. Now, as good students, you know that we notice this in the Good Shepherd passage in chapter 10, when Jesus says, "And I have other sheep that are not of this fold. I will bring them also, and they will listen to my voice." And he was making the point that there were going to be people coming from all kinds of backgrounds as a result of who he is and what he was going to do. The question, of course, is, how was this going to be possible? How would it be possible that this takes place? And the answer, of course, that comes in the 24th verse is only through the cross. It is only through the cross that the gospel is a gospel for the whole world. The idea of the amalgamation of the nations and the amalgamation of religions, which is regarded, of course, as a wonderful possibility and perspective, it doesn't work at all because the divisions between, for example, Judaism and Christianity are clear. We say it often. Our Jewish friends say Jesus is not the Messiah. We say he is the Messiah. We can both be right. Islam says that you can alter your circumstances and do enough good things to outweigh all your bad things, hence the Islamic picture of the scales. Christianity says, no, you couldn't possibly do that. That's why we don't have scales. That's why we have a cross. Well, we could go through the list, couldn't we? I mean, Hinduism has multiple incarnations. And Christianity says, no, the incarnation was a unique and unrepeatable event. And so when we think about what the message of the gospel is, what it means to go out into the whole world, what it means for men and women to be brought into the family of faith, only through the cross of Jesus Christ does this actually happen. And these individuals have put out a request in finding themselves in the group to see Jesus. We'd like to see Jesus. I think it probably means more than see him. After all, maybe they could physically see him. Or we would like to have an interview with him. We would like to meet him. Maybe. But it may also be that Jesus, at this point in the temple courts, was in the inner courts. If he was in the inner courts and they were Gentiles, they would not be able to go beyond the court of the Gentiles because there was a barrier there and there was a sign that said no entry. And so in coming to Philip, who has a Greek name, but so does Andrew, so we not need to make a fuss about it. Coming to Philip, who was from Bethsaida in Galilee, they make their request to him, "We would like to see Jesus." Of course, you see, what is anticipated here is the fact that this barrier between the court of the Gentiles and the court of the Jews is about to change. And it is that we're going to come to. I think that Philip is an interesting character. In fact, I'm convinced that he is an interesting character. I don't want to delay on it, but I often use him as an illustration. For example, when Jesus says, you know, he who has seen me has seen the Father, and Philip is the one who puts up his hand and says, if you could just show us the Father, that would help us. He's a special student. He really is a special fellow. And so they came to Philip. And I don't know whether it's dint of his personality or whatever it might be, but he doesn't just go to Jesus. No, he goes to Andrew. And of course, we've met Andrew before, and he's very direct. And it may well be that Philip remembered what Jesus had said on an earlier occasion when he was giving instruction to his disciples. You can read this in Matthew chapter 10. And he says to his disciples, go nowhere among the Gentiles, but go rather to the lost sheep of the house of Israel. So maybe Philip is saying, well, wait a minute, they want to see Jesus. And so he says to Andrew, hey, they want to see Jesus, what do you think? And Andrew, this is conjecture, and Andrew says to him, when Jesus said that, he was talking about going. This is not about going, this is about coming. Let's go and tell Jesus. Now, they do that, and verse 23 says that Jesus answered them. Answered who? Because strictly speaking, when you read what follows, Jesus didn't respond to the direct request of the Greeks for a meeting. He didn't actually respond to their situation that their investigation represents. But that's what it is about. Frustration here amongst those that you would expect to perhaps be excited about things and investigation on the unlikely people. Now, what happens in this moment, says our friend Bruce Milne, is that the request of the Greeks to see Jesus is like an exploding fuse in the mind of Jesus. Like an exploding fuse in the mind of Jesus. Because remember, years before, long time before, when he's 12 years old, when he gets in the temple courts with the people who are talking, and he's discussing with them, and he's separated from Mary and Joseph, and they have to backtrack, and they finally find him. And Jesus says to them, in the King James Version, which I like this statement in the King James Version, wist ye not that I must be about my Father's business? Don't you realize that I have to be in this house? That there are things that I have to do. Well, of course, they didn't really have much of a clue. But at 12, he says, I'm going to be on my Father's business. He's moving directly to the epicenter of what that business involves. And when now the Greeks come and say, we want to see Jesus, he suddenly says, the hour has come. The hour has come. Now, his explanation, I think, is fairly straightforward. In verse 23, Jesus answered them, saying, the hour has come for the Son of Man to be glorified. In other words, I think it is that Jesus sees the arrival of these Greeks as a signal that all the not yet is now over. The not yet is no longer not yet. It has become the now. You say, well, what about the not yet? Well, we mentioned it this morning in the wedding at Cana of Galilee. And Jesus said to his mother, woman, what does this have to do with me? My hour has not yet come. As we go through the gospel, you discover that this statement comes again and again. For example, in verse 30 of chapter 7 at the Feast of Booths, they were seeking to arrest him, but no one laid a hand on him. Why not? Because his hour had not yet come. I won't belabor it, but in chapter 8 and in verse 20 again, these words he spoke in the treasury as he taught in the temple, but no one arrested him because his hour had not yet come. They could not interfere with Jesus one iota, one way at all. He was moving sovereignly. From all of eternity he has come in order that he might proceed to do that for which he has committed himself. What the Father has planned and what the Spirit will then apply, the Son is about to procure. And all that has been leading up to this, all of the miracles, all of the signs, all of the things that he's had to say have all been pointing forward. And you will notice when you read your Bible that from now on until the Passion, it is always now. Verse 27, now is my soul troubled. And what shall I say, Father? Save me from this hour? No, for this purpose I have come to this hour. Look at the beginning of 13. Now before the feast of the Passover, when Jesus knew that his hour had come to depart out of this world, and so on, and when he, in his high priestly prayer, recorded for us in John 17, begins, John records, when Jesus had spoken these words, he lifted up his eyes to heaven and said, Father, the hour has come. Glorify your Son, that your Son may glorify you. Now that is what is contained in the answer that he gives, in the explanation that he gives. William Barclay, that I don't quote very often, but every so often he says something that he had written something that is good. He makes the observation here that when Jesus said, the hour has come for the Son of Man to be glorified, the listeners, writes Barclay, would catch their breath. They would believe that the trumpet call of eternity had sounded and that the might of heaven was on the march and that the campaign of victory was on the move. But Jesus did not mean by glorified what they meant. By glorified, they meant that the subjected kingdoms of the earth would grovel before the conqueror's feet. But by glorified, Jesus meant crucified. You remember, again, I hope you do, that in the encounter in John 4, which is, I think, people get very upset about the idea of there being anything that is humorous at all in the Bible, and we do want to be very cautious in relationship to that. But I can't but imagine that when he and the disciples arrive at the well in Sychar, and he dispatches the disciples, they say, we will go and get lunch. And he then engages in conversation with a woman who comes to draw water from the well. They then come back, and they find that Jesus is speaking to her. And they marvel that he was speaking to a woman. And that is because, as we said, the strict rabbis would not even be seen speaking to their own wives in public. So they couldn't believe what was going on. And so they said to him, Rabbi, eat. And he said, I have food to eat that you do not know about. Now, if I'd gone for the food, I'd be saying, well, we just went for the lunch. They say to one another, could someone else have brought him food? Jesus says, my food is to do the will of him who sent me and to accomplish his work. Now, they must have tucked that away in the back of their minds and said, oh, wow. Because remember, they're tracking with Jesus, but they don't understand a lot of what is going on. But Jesus is making it clear. Truly, truly, I say to you, unless a grain of wheat falls into the earth and dies, it remains alone, but if it dies, it bears much fruit. And if we can put it in the first person, Jesus is explaining, I am the seed that has to die and be multiplied by my death, because my death is the source of spiritual life for the entire world. That's what he's saying here. The time has come for the Son of Man to be glorified. The point of glorification is not in his miracles. The point of glorification is not actually even in his moral teaching. The point of his glorification is in his death and in his resurrection, because it is in that that fruit would be born and would yield fruit for the entire world. That's why later on he's going to send his disciples into the entire world, because he has already told them that this is what will happen. Later on he says, and if I be lifted up from the earth, I will draw all men and women to me. when I actually fulfill the work that the Father has given me to do. Now, Jesus has made this clear again and again earlier, as we saw in chapter 7. He speaks to the Jews who marvel at his teaching, and this is what he says. My teaching is not mine, but his who sent me. The one who speaks on his own authority seeks his own glory. But the one who seeks the glory of him who sent him is true, and in him there is no falsehood. So Jesus is explaining that his honor is ultimately displayed in the context of his submission to his Father's will. Jesus' glorification is through death. Now, let's just pause and make a couple of observations. If you listen to a certain kind of teaching that comes from pulpits around our world, you'll find that there is a tremendous emphasis on the moral teaching of Jesus, or his ethical teaching, and he did teach ethics, and it was moral. Or that they will emphasize very much the miraculous signs that he did. And often at the same time, that if there is ever any mention of the cross of Jesus Christ, it is mentioned along the lines of, and look, what a wonderful example of selflessness that is. And the sort of inference is, you know, why don't you become more ethical in your business, and why don't you become more selfless in your dealings? Not a bad suggestion. But that is to rest the absolute center of the reason for the coming of Jesus Christ from the gospel itself. Christ's death

0: about Jesus' countercultural glory tomorrow. Our mission here at Truth For Life is to teach the Bible with clarity and relevance. One of the outcomes of that mission is that unbelievers will become committed followers of Jesus. You are undoubtedly familiar with Alistair's book, The Man on the Middle Cross. And Alistair is here. And Alistair, your aim in writing this book was to introduce unbelievers to Jesus. And that's what's so encouraging about more than a million copies being in print. People are using this book as part of their personal evangelism.
1: Yes, they are. And again, the team here has done a good job of getting the message out and making accessible in such a way that it's not difficult, actually, for somebody to do what they've done, and that is buy 10 copies of it, because they know already where they'd like to see them placed. And once again, it is another leg on the stool, if you like, of our stated purpose, to see unbelieving people being converted.
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2: 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This is Justin, and coming up next, we have Seculo. 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
3: weather. Well, pressure system heading in just to our north end. That'll bring us showers off and on through the day. We're going up to 60 on the afternoon high. Little windy for the overnight hours. Rain looks pretty likely. Low 50s, and then some showers in the morning on Tuesday. Cloudy in the afternoon and mid-60s. I'm meteorologist Steve Hamilton on KPDQ.
4: Oregon. This is our home. From its wide Pacific shore to its majestic peaks and open desert, this state has it all. But one careless spark could take all of this away. Whether you're at home, at play, or on the job, the power and responsibility of wildfire is in your hands. Please, keep Oregon green.
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6: Are you a happy and content person? The Apostle Paul tells us how to find that contentment. He says, I can do all things through Christ who strengthens me. It's Christ that gives us the power to do it. You know, some people say, well, I tried the whole Christianity thing and it didn't work for me. Nonsense. Christianity is not a product that works for some and doesn't work for others. Christianity is Christ. And if Jesus has come in your life, he will change you. But maybe you tried to do it on your own. You tried to be a good Christian. You tried to be a good person and you fell short. That's why Paul says, I can do all things through Christ who strengthens me. You know, it's interesting. Take out the word Christ and put in another word and it falls apart. How about this? I can do all things through drugs and alcohol that strengthen me. Oh, no. How about this? I can do all things through education that strengthens me. Well, education is wonderful. But that won't answer all your questions. I can do all things through money that strengthens me. You can do some things through money, but you can't do all things. I can do all things through friends who strengthen me. No, even your friends will let you down. How about this one? I can do all things through politics that strengthen me. No, politics will not bring the answer. The answer is I can do all things through Christ who strengthens me. It's Christ you need in your life.
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2: 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We simply drip our drop where he leads and thank him for the privilege of participating in his provision." 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To be willing to simply drip your drop wherever God leads. How might that shift the way you serve? Who might God place in your path because of it? Sometimes you might feel like you don't have much to give. But when you willingly offer what you do have, wherever God leads you, you can surely trust him to do the rest.
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9: Welcome to Seculo. It is Monday. I think it's June 8th. Is that right, Will?
11: That's correct.
9: June 8th, in the year 2026. Welcome to Seculo. We're going to be taking your calls at 1-800-684-3110. Will's in studio. Jordan's in studio. And we've got a packed show. Jeff Balaban from ACLJ Jerusalem is going to be joining us. Of course, if you've been following what's going on in Israel, the rockets and missiles have returned. War has essentially restarted, it feels, after what was months of relative quiet. Israel had kind of gone back into normal business. Like, I was looking at a trip potentially. We were all kind of looking, all right, maybe things are going to finally calm down. And of course, they began once again. Now, thankfully, the Iron Dome did its job. And we could talk about that with Jeff a little bit later. At the same time, you had a couple different instances in the mainstream media where it feels like the chaos and the meltdown is occurring. And look, it's also occurring, I want to say, not just because you have President Trump in the White House and someone who can be a little bit more aggressive. It's also, remember, we're in a new day. This is 2026. You're going to see a lot of shakeup in the news, and not just with the CBS situation, not with just Barry Weiss, not with just conservatives. You're going to see it across the board because they are in a bit of chaos to figure out what the future looks like for mainstream news media, for network news. President Trump was on Meet the Press, and after a pretty extensive interview, but you probably didn't see that, it did a little bit rough. We'll play that in just a little bit where he stormed out, and maybe rightfully so, maybe not. I want your thoughts on that. Do you think it was professionally done? 1-800-684-3110. And on the other side, you had Scott Pelley, former now 60 Minutes. He was with 60 Minutes for decades. You know, after going on what was allegedly a pretty long tirade against his new bosses, was fired. Shocking. And that's something that can happen. And then now is saying it's similar to the murder of his spouse, of how bad it is at CBS News right now. That's what it feels like. you know, that it comes in waves. And it's absolutely absurd. I mean, look, I think we are in a moment of media consolidation. We're in a moment of a completely restructuring of how news media is going to run. And though you may agree or disagree with how CBS and Paramount and all of them have handled, maybe sort of their, you could say, maybe there's a bias there from one political party or another. Not that there hasn't been on all sides of the news for decades and decades. And now they're just getting a little taste of what it's like. But you are also seeing them finally have to respond to the age of new media after decades of being, you know, intentionally, it feels like, with their head in the sand. And here we are, as chaos is starting to erupt in the media. Remember, most of the people who are probably complaining about the death of 60 Minutes probably haven't watched 60 Minutes in decades themselves, if not ever.
6: Well, and it's important to break this down, and that's exactly what we're going to do. We're going to play some shocking sound for you. But once again, what you're seeing is the self-importance of these journalists, that they believe that without them, that this country will fall away. And in reality, we know that they have let their biases creep in, that they have let their agendas creep in, and they are not this fourth estate that they believe that they are anymore. And when they are called out on that, then they have epic meltdowns. And we're going to show that because it's important, because there are people that are trying to change the way that the legacy media operates to make it relevant again. And whenever you start to push against that, you're starting to see these meltdowns. So it's important to lay this out, not just from Scott Pelley at 60 Minutes, but also kind of the way that it's being spun and lied to you about President Trump walking out of an interview. It's not exactly what they're portraying, and we're going to show that when we come back.
9: Yeah, and also, look, like we said, it's a new day in media. The reason you have even your Fox News is saying, hey, we should launch more digital media options. We should have podcasts. All of our hosts now have to have a more chill, relaxed, casual podcast, whether it's Sean Hannity or Shannon Bream or any of these hosts who you've known for years, now having to have sort of alternate programming. 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Let's talk about that when we get back. Phone lines are open for you at 1-800-684-3110. What do you want from your news media in 2026? We'll be right back on Seculo. But hey, in the meantime, I want you to become an ACLJ champion. It's at aclj.org/champions.
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12: This is John MacArthur with more Portraits of Grace. Religion comes in many forms. Almost every conceivable belief or behavior has been incorporated into some religious system at some point in time. But essentially, there are only two religions in the world: human achievement and divine accomplishment. The religion of human achievement says you can please God by your own merits and earn your salvation. The religion of divine accomplishment says you must trust in Jesus Christ alone for salvation. That's the way of the cross, the narrow way, the only way. You can't earn your way to heaven because Jesus Christ has already paid the price. You must simply trust in Him and rejoice in His provision. This is John MacArthur praying you are continuing to be portraits of grace.
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9: Welcome back to Seculo. We do have some phone lines open for you at 1-800-684-3110. We addressed sort of the big media elephant in the room, dealing with not only President Trump walking out of that Meet the Press interview that happened over the weekend, as well Scott Pelley going on and making his statement of why he feels so upset about being fired from 60 Minutes. And again, 60 Minutes has created great content for decades. I don't want to pretend like they haven't been a mainstay in mainstream media and have done a good job. But what has happened is you have new ownership, you have new people in charge, and you know what? It's 2026. It's okay for these things to change. So we're going to go over that, and we also are going to hear from Scott Pelley himself. Do you want to start with Scott Pelley or President Trump? Will, where do you want to go?
6: I actually want to start with President Trump here, and then we'll get to the Scott Pelley, because it feeds into this narrative. The self-importance of these journalists that think that they are what's keeping this country together. This is actually the walkout moment from President Trump with Kristen Welker. And I want to give you a little bit of background here as well, because there has never, I think, been a president that's more accessible to the people that hate him the most, the press, than this president, right? President Trump has been on Meet the Press as president three times. Once back in his previous term with Chuck Todd. And now this is the second Meet the Press appearance with Kristen Welker in his second term. What you're seeing with the headlines, walks out after he gets pushed back, contentious interview, etc., is only showing the end. And we're going to show that too, because he was, I thought, did a great job. But what they're not showing you is the 38 minutes interview that they aired before this moment.
9: The frustration that led to this.
6: He gave a full interview. They're making it seem like he showed up, did 5 minutes, and said, this is a waste of my time, and walked out. In the rain, where it's on a metal roof on a farm in rural Wisconsin, and they have to keep pausing and moving the times and saying, hey, can we wait? He gave them more of an hour of content. They aired 38 minutes of it, and this is the clip they're showing you. This is bite one. It's the end of it, but they're not saying that he sat down and fully cooperated. Let's roll bite one.
14: Evidence than ever presented.
15: Let's talk
14: your
15: about
14: your elections
15: you
14: in this country.
15: Court.
14: We're like a third world country.
15: But, sir,
14: your elections are crooked, and you're crooked, and Meet the Press is crooked, and so is ABC and CBS and CNN.
15: But, Mr. President,
14: your one-sided crooked networks. All right, let's call it quits, because I've had enough. Thank you, darling. Have a good time.
15: Mr. President, let's please. I traveled all the way to Wisconsin.
14: I've sat in the rain with you for an hour, on and off. In the rain, and I've given you enough time. You ought to straighten out your press, because you know what?
15: Mr.
14: A country can never be great with a dishonest press.
15: Listen, we traveled all the way to Wisconsin for this interview.
6: That self-importance of we traveled all the way to Wisconsin. Yeah, and he gave you the interview. He gave you a full hour of content. You aired 38 minutes. It was almost your whole show, as normally in Meet the Press is.
9: You brought up a good point. How many times did Joe Biden do that, Will?
6: Zero. Joe Biden sat with Meet the Press during his presidency zero times.
16: Yeah, I mean,
6: but they're making it out like he's the
16: villain. After 38 minutes, you start getting into it's just the nasty questions, which is what she was doing. So she pivoted to
9: the
16: gotcha questions after she went through the serious questions. And he said, no, we're not doing this. I'm not going to relitigate these things. I'm not going to relitigate them with you specifically. So we've had enough here. And they play it like he didn't give them an interview. But in fact, he gave them more of an interview than any president usually does, time-wise. They did travel to Wisconsin. They got about an hour of an interview. They played, like Will said, about 38 minutes of that. And then at the end, they say, oh, see, he got up and just left.
9: Yeah, that's the clip.
16: It's false advertising about what actually happened. That's the truth. And that's become pretty common when it comes to President Trump trying to engage mainstream media, is that they just can't tell the truth. They didn't say, hey, before he got up, he did spend nearly an hour with us on the record that we've got, you know, for you that we're going to show later today. It was like as if he sat down, got one question, and stormed out.
9: Yeah, and that's what I thought had happened, because I had not seen the whole, I do not watch Meet the Press every week. I was not aware of anything other than that clip that was going around. So to see that, also, you're right. The self-importance of we traveled all the way here. That is what you do with presidents of the United States. You're also from Washington, D.C. to what, Milwaukee or wherever this may be. That's an 80-minute flight.
6: But it's also, that's your job. Your job is to go cover this. And if you get your second sit down with the president, maybe don't go back to the same old tired lines of with no evidence. You didn't even get the opportunity to speak to the previous president of the United States because he was unable to give interviews. But I think it also, this self-importance, it goes to the Scott Pelley thing. This is where he's talking now with the New York Times, lamenting about his firing, where he said nasty things about his boss in a meeting with multiple people. And they said, you know what? You're not going to work here anymore. And here's how he...
9: Yeah, anyone who's listening, just try that with your boss and see what happens here. You know,
6: literally say, you have murdered my job. That's what he said in the meeting, and he reiterated that later. But this is him. This is bite two, because this goes to that self-importance factor, because he was responding to President Trump saying a litany of things about Scott Pelley, as well as saying, like, they don't even care about this country. And here's where the self-importance shines through. Here's how Scott Pelley sees himself. Bite two.
17: I've never worn the uniform, but I've been in combat for this country, in Afghanistan and Iraq, Kuwait, been shot at, spent nights in foxholes filling up with water in the desert. I'm not aware that the President of the United States has ever done any of those things for his country. Please correct me if I'm wrong. You become a journalist because you love the First Amendment. You become a journalist because you love the country. And while all the other descriptions that the president used about me might be applicable, not that one.
9: And again, that was from Scott Pelley doing an interview about obviously being fired from his long-standing job. And look, the idea of I've been in combat for this country is a bit odd to say when we really know what you mean. Look, I have full respect for the journalists that do put themselves and the press, war reporters that go into harm's way to get us the information. More respect than you possibly know to all of those people, including Scott Pelley in that situation. However, do not pretend also you are a soldier. Not pretend you are fighting for the country in that way. That is a very different thing. You start really getting into the stolen valor kind of warning. You could be, you're voluntarily being in that. Obviously, we have a volunteer military as well, but it's a different situation than being the one who are the actual targets. And to then say, correct me if I'm wrong, I don't know if the president has ever done that, the commander in chief of the country.
6: Right. He's been the commander in chief multiple times now. He's been reelected after the 2020 debacle. And so he is now president again, commander in chief. A constitutional position, right? I want to hear from veterans.
9: Yeah.
6: Is this offensive to you? As it seems, I would be offended if I had actually worn the uniform and gone to combat for this country and hear someone say, I've never worn the uniform, but I have been in combat for the country.
9: Also, you become a journalist, he said, because you love the First Amendment, because you love this country. I don't know if that simply applies anymore.
6: Yeah,
9: there are plenty of people, by the way, in the history of journalism that were what? Propagandists. I mean, let's not beat around the bush here. I mean, some of the most legendary journalists of our time were not always on the up and up. So let's not just give some blanket, you want to be a journalist because you love the First Amendment. I don't know. There are a lot of journalists who are doing double duty, who have always been people who are against the First Amendment, are against the government, against or working on behalf of other governments. So let's make it a little less like it's this, you know, I mean, like, I would consider ourselves journalists to some extent. And I also think there need to be checks and balances.
6: Well, I think if you work for the American Center for Law and Justice, you truly love the First Amendment. That is kind of the core of what the work is here. It's not just going on 60 Minutes, having a very long, comfortable career, as he has.
9: And supported.
6: And all of a sudden, you get fired because you go trash your boss in a meeting. And we'll play, when we come back, how he compared getting fired at the end of his career, because it's absurd. It goes back to, no, he's saying he does it because he loves the First Amendment. In reality, he loves himself, and that is the way that he is putting that forward. It's the same with Kristen Welker saying, I traveled all the way to Wisconsin. Yeah, normally, because that's what they called flyover country. They didn't care to stop
9: there. Yeah, and look, the ACLJ continues on in this fight as well. You know, we have our current case up at the Supreme Court of the United States, and there's probably some updates going on with that, too, as well, in terms of our lawsuit against CNN. Why? Because we want to protect people who are being lied about on mainstream media. That's what's currently happening in this country. That's what the ACLJ is involved in. I want you to get involved in it, too. So right now, Once you go to aclj.org/champions, become a champion if you can today. We do have an update. We'll get to that coming up. We also are going to take things over to ACLJ Jerusalem. We know that the fighting with Iran has come back pretty strong as Iran has attacked. And now we will see a return from Netanyahu and the Israeli government. And again, kind of feels a little bit like back to square one, but we'll see where we're going with that. We'll continue that coverage in a little bit. But again, I want you to go to aclj.org. And if you can, become a monthly champion today. Just scan the QR code, opt in. Again, aclj.org. We have a couple lines still open, not many. 1-800-684-3110.
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9: To Seculo, we have a bunch of calls coming in, and I want you to call in too, so keep this going. 1-800-684-3110. We're talking about Scott Pelley's comments. We're also talking about President Trump storming out of that Meet the Press interview. What the landscape is of the mainstream media in 2026, as we have seen such a shift over the last few years, that really their relevancy, and really any sort of claim they can even have to shifting people's thoughts and minds. I don't think that exists near as much as people maybe not as much as they think they hold. I mean, when's the last time you seriously watched any of these programs? We live in a very fragmented society now. Sure, they have their audience. And again, legendary broadcast, 60 Minutes. I got nothing but respect for a lot of the people who've been working on that show for decades and decades and decades. I like that we have some of those long-standing things, but it doesn't mean things don't change. Scott Pelley, though, was so upset, and he started comparing himself to not only a widow, or a widower, someone who felt like their spouse was murdered based on him losing his job after having an outburst at work. Plus, you had him saying, essentially, you know, he's been in the foxholes with soldiers, and not only that, started to almost act like he was a combat veteran. And though I understand and I respect wartime journalists who go and put themselves in harm's way, it is very different to me than someone who is an active duty soldier, an active duty Marine, some part of the Navy, Air Force. Let's take a call. We got a lot of calls coming in. We'll start with Dave, who is calling on line three. Dave, go ahead.
21: Yeah, I got to say that Scott Pelley's comment is completely insulting to anybody who actually wore the uniform, who volunteered to put their life on the line for the freedoms that we benefit from. I have never heard a comment like that sets me off like I am right now.
9: Yeah, Dave, I understand that. I mean, look, I'm not going to stand here and take stolen valor and say I have any sort of way other than to say thank you for doing what you've done. Thank you for your service to the country. And thank you to all the people. And again, like I said, thank you to the journalists, the wartime journalists that do go into war zones and actively do it. But let's not pretend it's the same thing. And the holier-than-thou journalistic integrity that is coming upon these characters, and I don't even put Scott Pelley on blast. It is sort of the nature of that era of journalists.
6: Well, here's also where I want to draw this this little experiment out a little bit more about the self-importance versus them saying, you know, we are the most important thing. Like, this is, we love the First Amendment, and we go into this knowing that all these things can happen. We are the last line of defense of democracy. There's lines like that as well from his interview. But here's the problem. Because the Kristen Welker line of questioning that prompted the end of the interview was when he mentioned something about the mayoral race in Los Angeles with Spencer Pratt, where what did we see? We saw a very statistically anomalous situation where the person who was the third amount of votes getters, Karen Bass, who was the leader, all of a sudden stopped getting votes from the mail-in ballots.
9: Yeah, at least not in mass.
6: And in mass, it was all going to the person in third place, which is now gone ahead of Spencer Pratt in the mayoral election. You know what true journalism is? Why does this happen? Asking the question about our elections. Why does this happen? Why does it seem that these only happen to benefit one ideology when there's a big push of ballots that come in after the fact? That's real journalism, asking the question, not yelling at the president, you've never presented any evidence. You've never presented any evidence. Curiosity is the core of journalism in the First Amendment.
9: Right. If those election results had come in during the first night, we would not be having the chaos that is ensuing right now.
6: Right.
9: It is, you have once again created a question mark that the American people don't want.
16: Which is, do our votes actually get counted? Do our votes actually matter? And the answer is, it's starting to get more and more unclear if they do. And that is not good for future elections, because as conservatives, we need conservative and independent voters to come out and elect conservatives. They have to believe that their vote will matter. If we fall into the trap that our vote doesn't matter, guess what happens? We never win if people don't go and vote.
9: Yeah, because it could be that everything is on the up and up and that all those votes are accurate. And that, you know, there was nothing foul play involved, but it doesn't matter because you have planted a seed. You've planted a seed for days that we've already lived through a couple times.
6: Well, and once again, in that interview that led to the president saying, I'm done here, because she kept pushing, you have no evidence. She kept saying, that's just how it works in California. The officials are saying they're trying to count as fast as they can, but they're slow. It's California, supposed to be the most advanced culture, the most advanced technology. That's where all the tech firms, until they started leaving, were based. That is California. And you're going to tell me your excuses, and you as a journalist, the defender of the First Amendment, the defender of democracy in this country, are going to take it at its word from local officials that, yeah, we're slow, when it keeps happening to the same individuals that all of a sudden get these statistical anomalies? It makes no sense. So try and make it make sense. Do real journalism instead of going to the president of the United States and saying, you always say this, but you have no evidence. Maybe if you did your job, there'd be actual evidence one way or the other to come back with that line of discussion. So yeah, after an hour, I can understand probably when your producer's in your ear saying, hey, we've got enough for a show, maybe push him now, that he's going to walk out.
9: Yeah, and they do that, by the way. That is how the media works. Let's go quickly, if he's still there, to Tim, who is calling on line four. Tim, you there?
0: Yeah, I'm there.
9: Go ahead.
0: Yeah, I just wanted to say, you know, this stolen valor thing, the Mike Waltz in Minnesota and this Pelley guy, my wife's grandfather was in stormed Normandy and watched his buddies drop like flies. The guys that Pelley was, you know, to his left and to his right, making thousands of dollars while he's making millions, are protecting him. And to steal their valor, it's just pitiful.
9: I mean, Tim, that's what I was saying. It's like, remember, this is someone who's claiming this. You know, you do it for the First Amendment. You also do it because you're in an ad-supported business, you know, brought to you by,
6: You were the king of a storied broadcast. You had a career. You thought you were untouchable. You thought you could go in there and say whatever you want about your boss, your new boss, and get away with it. And so much so, when here's bite four. When he found out he was being fired, let's roll it.
1: I can hear how much this has hurt you.
17: Yes, it's like your spouse being murdered. And I don't care about me. It's not about me. I am not emotional about this because I have lost this job. I've done it for a long time. I've had the greatest experiences. But the people I leave behind treated in this way, that breaks my heart. And it's going to take me a long time to get over it, to be perfectly honest.
9: I mean, that is, it's almost a comedy routine. It is a board, it's a job. Okay, you lost a job and you are, let's talk to anyone who's actually had their spouse murdered. And let's see if you feel the same way about losing any job. And how pretentious and ridiculous. I like Scott Pelley for his historical impact on journalism. I like 60 Minutes, but it's these kind of things that make you question all of it and everyone involved in these media outlets. We got a second half hour coming up. I want you to be a part of the show too. 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
2: 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You know, we've all felt it. Disappointment, it's a normal part of life. But if we handle it well, it can actually make us spiritually stronger and wiser. You see, disappointment comes when reality doesn't match what we've hoped for. Maybe we're expecting too much from people or wanting life to go a certain way. We could avoid disappointment by avoiding risks or relationships, but that's certainly not the life that God intends for us. So today, Pastor Jack teaches that disappointment is part of God's process. God allows it because it teaches, corrects, even redirects us when we're not going the right way or doing the right thing. So before we jump into the message, I had a chance to sit down with Pastor Jack and talk with him about it. Let's get into that. So, Pastor Jack, some folks handle disappointment well. I've been on and off my whole life. I don't know about you.
3: and just stuffing it down and pretending it didn't happen, does that work well?
4: It never works well.
3: That's what I thought.
4: Just because you stuff it down, it doesn't mean it's going to stay down. It will come up. It will lead to actually further disappointment, because what you're doing is just kicking the can down the road, and you're delaying the dealing with it. Look, all of us will be disappointed. Life is going to hurt you. People are going to let you down. Even your best friend, the one who loves you the most, they're going to let you down. You want to know why? They're not God. God will never disappoint, but every human being, including yourself, my friend, will disappoint and be disappointed. It's not the end of the world at all. In fact, as a Christian, you can learn so much from disappointment. The great thing is, Jesus put it this way, be of good cheer, for I have overcome the world.
3: Very good, Pastor Jack. And now we're going to get into the disciplines of disappointment. Here it is.
5: Father, we pray for those that are not only here, but Father, for those that are, Lord, viewing in, listening in. We ask, Father, that by the power of your Spirit, your word would change our lives. In Jesus' name we pray. Amen. Well, church, grab your Bibles tonight and turn, if you would, again, as you very well know, to two portions of Scripture tonight. One is the predictable, that is Matthew chapter 28, which is the theme of our entire series. As we look to the disciplines of life, tonight we look at what you see on the screens, the discipline of disappointment. Of disappointment. And I got to tell you, I'm encouraged by this message. You say, how can that be true? Because God has given us the tools and the resources to conquer and to manage and to know about this thing, disappointment. Matthew chapter 28, verse 18 says, "And Jesus spoke unto them, saying," that is the disciples, "All authority has been given to me in heaven and on earth. Go, therefore, and make disciples of all nations, baptizing them in the name of the Father and of the Son and of the Holy Spirit, and teaching them to observe all things that I have commanded you. And behold, I am with you always, even unto the end of the world." Now keep going to the right to 2 Corinthians chapter 2. 2 Corinthians 2, verse 13, just the front end of that verse. 2 Corinthians 2:13 says, Paul is speaking, "I had no rest in my spirit because," and I'm going to stop right there. We can fill in the blank about what's going on in our life regarding the because, but we're looking tonight at the discipline of disappointment. How many of you ever been disappointed? Raise your hand. If you can't raise your hand, you have never lived in this life. And I mean that sincerely, because without love, without life, without hope, without fill in the blank, you will never experience disappointment. You say, "I don't want to experience any disappointment." Then you will never have a life that's worth living. Now, this is not some sort of a psychobabble message tonight. You say, "Well, that sounds crazy." It is pure fact. You and I live in a world and in a life, and the Bible anticipates disappointment for us. Mankind is something that has to battle with disappointment. Disappointment's part of life. You will never escape it. And so that's why the value of tonight's message, I think, is so vitally important. Noah Webster defines disappointment, and I found this extremely profound. You might want to write this down. Noah Webster, in his dictionary, disappointment, he said, is the defeat or failure of an expectation. The defeat or failure of hope, of a wish, of a desire, of an intention. Listen to this. It is the miscarriage of design or plan. Noah Webster went on to say that disappointment must be well managed, for if we hope for things of which we have not thoroughly considered, listen, this is deep, of value, our disappointment will be greater than the pleasure derived from the fulfillment of them. We are prone to complain of the disappointment of our hopes and plans, but disappointments most often prove to be blessings and save us from calamity or even ruin. Disappointments, we can learn from them. They're powerful tools. And we want to embrace disappointment tonight.
22: We don't want to run from it. Church, it would be ridiculous for us to try to have a life that is padded and coded thinking that we'll never get hurt. Disappointment is a form of great hurt. In almost every case, disappointment, though, unfortunately, is mismanaged or handled in a wrong way. Jesus warned against the mismanagement of disappointment. In Matthew 13, 21, Jesus says, "For when tribulation or persecution arises because of the word of God, immediately the man stumbles." Jesus is talking about the one that goes and sows the seeds of the word of God, and it falls upon the heart of someone who believes in God. Listen, they're not converted. They only believe in God. They're never born again by faith. They believe in God for a while. But what happens is disappointment overrides, overrules their belief that should have taken them to faith. Jesus says, watch out, because it winds up ruining your early stages of coming to faith. And that is that belief moment. You can believe in God tonight. You can say that you believe in God, but he's not governing your life. And the reason why that's true and that he's not governing your life is because you don't have faith in God. This is quite shocking for people to hear. Jesus in Matthew 13 says, these are they who believe for a while, but when persecution arises, they go back to the world. When hardship comes up, disappointment comes up, they give up on Jesus and head back to the world. They were never born again. They believed for a season. Your belief for you to make it to heaven must take you from belief to faith in God. Why is that important? Because faith in God will see you through every disappointment that comes into our lives. That is vitally important to understand. So church, number one, jot it down tonight in our study. The discipline of disappointment is this. Why do we experience disappointments? You ought to write that down. Why do we experience them? If God is God and God is good, then why do we experience disappointments? Well, here we go. And I'm going to be looking at my notes a lot tonight because I've written down a lot of quotes from great, great speakers or great teachers of yesteryear. When we place our expectations, G. Campbell Morgan says, on anything other than the character of God, we set ourselves up for disappointment. Isn't that a great statement? It's so simple but profound. When we place our expectations on anything other than the character of God, we set ourselves up for disappointment. He says, this is reality, and it is the teaching of Scripture. Disappointment. Why do we experience them? In all honesty, number one, it's this. Disappointment comes from our unreasonable expectations. All of us have expectations. You came in here tonight with an expectation to meet God. Spurgeon said, you've come tonight. Charles Spurgeon and his great writing on this said that you come into the congregation of the fellowship of God's people to have intercourse with God, to worship him, and to have him speak to your heart. That is a profound statement. Disappointment, though, comes from an unreasonable expectation in life. Maybe you're following God, and God, in your opinion, is not answering your request or your prayers, and you're a little bit disappointed in God. I don't know. Maybe someone's disappointed you, and so you're harboring bitterness or whatever. We'll talk more on that in a moment. But we need to have a well-balanced, secure mind when we talk about this issue of expectations. Church, listen. Mark it down if you need to. Every expectation that you and I have, we've all got them. We need to examine them and challenge them in reality. If you're looking to someone or something to be your rescue, to be your life raft, that's a dangerous thing. If I put anything in that place of God in my life, well, this guy is going to pull me through it all. No, he's not. God will see to it in life that every human being will experience some form of disappointment. Listen, God will see to it that you and I experience a disappointment regarding that person that we might so highly esteem in life that it's almost as though as it was in the days of Isaiah. He so exalted King Uzziah that the Bible says in the year that King Uzziah died, what does it say? I saw the Lord, Isaiah chapter 6. King Uzziah was a great king of Israel. But regarding Isaiah's life, Uzziah seemed to be in the way of him seeing God. You might have a child that's in the way of you seeing God. Maybe you're idolizing that child. Or maybe it's some person in your life. That's a dangerous thing. They can become an idol easily. Well, God will see to it that those that you might look up to are humbled. But we need to challenge our expectations. Lamentations 3:24 says, "The Lord is my portion, says my soul." I love that. "Therefore, I hope in him." Do you hope in him? Are you trusting in him? It was said that we must not set aside the pursuit of greatness or achievement or excellence. We should never set that aside. But listen, do your best for God's glory, and after having done your best, leave the results to God. Why? Because the Lord is your portion. Unreasonable expectations in life, they set us up for disappointments. People will let us down. Make a note of that in your heart. But God will never let you down. Listen, if you think God has let you down, you have mismanaged the situation of your life.
8: 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And now, let's get back to today's message. Once again, here's Pastor Jack.
22: So watch out about unreasonable expectations, because disappointment will come. I'm not saying, please don't misunderstand me. We are Americans from all nations of the earth. We have come here to be Americans. And here's the deal about Americans. And I've heard this from people in Europe. "You Americans, you Americans. What about us?" I've been told this. "You guys always want to fix something. You always want to do this. And when the light turns red, you guys, if you look around and there's no cars, you'll walk across the street. You guys are so independent. You'll do this and you'll do that." We are like that. We are like that. I'm not saying let your guard down or lower the standard of your heart that God has given you to pursue, to stand strong, to challenge. That's good stuff. Any of you in college, ask your professor why. Why what? Whatever. Whatever your professor says in college or in high school, your teacher, say, why do you think that's true? Ask questions. You'll learn more that way. God's word says this. Jesus said, and here's the fix to unreasonable expectations from man that break our hearts. John 15:11 says, "These things, Jesus said, I've spoken to you, that my joy may remain in you, and that your joy may be full." If your commitment is in Christ, and that is your focal point regarding expectation, he will never let you down. John 16:33, Jesus says, "These things I've spoken to you, that in me you may have peace. In the world you will have tribulation, disappointment. But be of good cheer, I have overcome the world." Those are verses that you need to hang on to right now. Are you going through something? You need to latch onto those verses. Another thing is this: disappointment comes when hope is misplaced. That is when we put hope in someone or something that we're not to be. In Genesis 3, verse 4, the Bible says, "Then the serpent," listen to this, "Then the serpent said to the woman," Eve, "you will not surely die. For God knows in the day that you eat of it, your eyes will be opened and you will be like God, knowing good and evil." So when the woman saw that the tree was good for food, that it was pleasant to the eyes and the tree desirable to make one wise, she took of the fruit and ate. What is that all about? Listen, disappointment comes when hope is misplaced. Was not Eve supposed to be hoping, trusting, living, and walking with God? And then Satan comes along and says, "Hey, I got an idea. Why don't you eat this thing?" God says not to eat it. Oh, yeah. You know what? He doesn't want you to become like him. Any doctrine that says that you can become a god comes right from old Satan himself. Oh, come on, Eve. And what she did was she took that, and it must have been so appealing to her that she misplaced her hope. She took another doctrine. She listened to another form of teaching other than that which was scriptural from the mouth of God. And here's the fix for that. God's word says in 1 Samuel 2, verse 2, "No one is holy like the Lord, for there is none besides you. There is or nor is there any rock like our God. Okay, listen to this. I hope this is exciting to you, what I'm about to say, because it really got me going. If there is no God like our God, I want you to get your finger ready. Everybody, get your finger ready. If there's no God like our God, he's the only one that there is. He's enthroned in heaven. Take your finger, get ready, and point to where heaven is. I mean, you know, symbolically, right? Yeah. Okay, now watch this. We need to stop thinking from the bottom up in our life regarding disappointment. If he is our God and our Lord and there's none like him and that's where he's at, is not our citizenship, says the Bible, in heaven? Yes. Is that not our home? Yes. Does not the Bible say that we're not home yet? We're passing through? We're going home. We're en route. So check this out. We need to stop thinking from the bottom, earth, upward. If our citizenship's in heaven, we need to start thinking from the top down. We need to, isn't that what God does with the Bible? He wants us to think heavenly thoughts. He wants us to think godly thoughts. He wants us to make our decisions based upon the information from above. I find it kind of interesting that everything that you and I do now is almost predicated upon you and I getting information from above in the sense of, well, what's my phone say? What time is it? What temperature is it going to be? How should I dress today? Where am I going? I mean, this is true. Maybe you have this app on your iPhone, but if I park at some big place where I'm not sure I'll remember where my car is parked, when I pull up, I pull out my iPhone and I press a button, and it memorizes the exact GPS spot of where my car is parked. I go on my trip. I come back. I walk out of the airport. I press the button, and there's a little blue dot, that's me, and a little red dot, that's my car, and it leads me to my car. When you're over 50, that's what you do. It's really cool. It's a great little app. Everything's coming down from above. If things can come from a satellite and direct us, don't you think it would be even wiser yet still to have God let his wisdom and his guidance rain down from above and speak to us and lead us and guide us? God speaks to us from the top down. We need to stop viewing it all from the bottom up. His vantage point's perfect. I love this. In 2 Kings chapter 6, this is a great, great event. Elijah, you know, can you imagine hanging out with Elijah? Gehazi, his assistant. He had an assistant, personal assistant, Gehazi. Elijah, he saw things. He could see things. Elijah would talk to God, God, show me something. Boom! So check this out. In 2 Kings chapter 6, verse 15, it says, and when the servant of the man of God arose early, he went out, got out of his tent or stood up and walked away. Out, and there was an army surrounding the city with horses and chariots. And his servant said to him, alas, my master, what shall we do? So he answered, do not fear, for those who are with us are more than those who are with them. Excuse me. There's two of them, and they're surrounded by a massive army. Then Elijah prayed and said, Lord, I pray, open his eyes that he may see. Then the Lord opened the eyes of the young man, and he saw, and behold, the mountain was full of horses and chariots of fire all around Elijah. So the enemy had his army that you could see on this level, yeah? Like you and I. Oh my goodness, we're gonna die. In the invisible realm, looking from above, Elijah just simply says, can you imagine walking with God like that? Elijah was like, those poor armies. And his assistant's freaking out. And he says, Lord, open his eyes so he can see what we can see. And the guy blinks and opens his eyes and he sees flaming chariots about ready to slaughter the armies of the enemy. How do you know right now if in your moment of disappointment, there's not some divine, supernatural, invisible answer right over your head.
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0: it's terrible.
1: Yeah. Right. Who wants to live in a country where you have individual freedoms, the right to bear arms and free speech? What kind of a messed up place is this?
0: But kids aren't getting that. Kids aren't getting that these days. They're not understanding it.
1: No, it's that same old age old argument of socialism and everything. You notice when you have to make excuses for socialism, like, well, it's never been done right before. Excuse me, hello. It's because it can't be done right. That's kind of like putting, you know, a donkey in a horse race. It ain't going to happen. And socialism doesn't work. The Bible makes that very clear. Private ownership, free market trade, all of that is actually biblical. This is called stewardship. And so, no, this is a great nation. It's miraculous that we're coming up on 250 years. Yeah, our nation needs to return back to God, but this is just part of it.
0: We got to let the kids know about it.
1: I personally believe that children, we really need to take advantage of children being children, meaning this, they're very impressionable. Of course, you know, those who have embarked upon Marxism and communism, notice they always go after the kids. And we who know liberty and freedom seem to be latecomers to the party. And so we have a wonderful little booklet, and it's called Happy Birthday America, 250 Years of God's Blessings. I think kids are going to get not only the great cartoon graphics, but the storyline, Davey, is something that can walk a child through as a devotion with mom and dad, with God in the center, because America has the most unique story of all the nations throughout all of human history. So we've got quotes, for example, from Harriet Tubman and Martin Luther King and George Washington and Billy Graham and a lot of other really great things that it's going to help a kid look at the American timeline and how God has been in the center of it all.
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5: weather. Low pressure system heading in just to our north end. That'll bring us showers off and on through the day. We're going up to 60 on the afternoon high. Little windy for the overnight hours. Rain looks pretty likely. Low 50s and then some showers in the morning on Tuesday. Cloudy in the afternoon and mid-60s. I'm meteorologist Steve Hamilton on KPDQ.
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9: Prayer isn't a privilege for the pious nor the art of a chosen few. Prayer is simply a heartfelt conversation between God and His child.

0: This is Max Licato. When we invite God into our world, He brings a host of gifts. Joy, patience, resilience. Anxieties come, but they don't stick. Fears surface and then depart. I'm completing my sixth decade, yet I'm wired with energy, happier, healthier, and more hopeful. Struggles come, for sure, but so does God. My friend, He wants to talk with you. Even now, as you hear these words, He taps at the door. Open it. Welcome Him in and let the conversation begin. Here's my prayer challenge to you. Every day for 4 weeks, pray 4 minutes, then get ready to connect with God like never before. This is Max Licato.
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5: The world has a lot of problems right now, and Christians are sometimes caught right in the middle. 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
6: We need to remember this today, that He who is in you is greater than he who is in the world. That God, who has sealed you by His Holy Spirit, if you've been born again of the Spirit of God, if you've repented of your sins, believed in Jesus Christ, that He died for your sins upon the cross, if you believe that God rose Him from the dead, and in Him as your Lord and Savior, and you've been born again of the Spirit of God, you've now been sealed with the Spirit of God. Amen?

0: you went into some type of competition knowing with absolute certainty that you were going to lose, why would you bother? 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Pastor Bill Henry will describe a battle today, a battle for supremacy between God and Satan. Satan knows he's going to lose, yet he fights away anyway. 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
1: Revelation 19, 17. Then I saw an angel standing in the sun, and he cried with a loud voice, saying to all the birds that fly in the midst of heaven, come and gather together for the supper of the great God, that you may eat the flesh of kings, the flesh of captains, the flesh of mighty men, the flesh of horses and those who sit on them, and the flesh of all people, free and slave, both small and great. And I saw the beast, the kings of the earth and their armies gathered together to make war against him who sat on the horse and against his army. Then the beast was captured, and with him the false prophet who worked signs in his presence, by which he deceived those who received the mark of the beast and those who worshipped his image. These two were cast alive into the lake of fire burning with brimstone. And the rest were killed with the sword which proceeded from the mouth of him who sat on the horse. And all the birds were filled with their flesh. So if you'll glance back with me, last week we looked at Revelation 11, 19 verses 11 through 16. Let's go ahead and read this so we can kind of see what's happening. The heavens have opened. Jesus is coming back. It says in verse 11, now I saw heaven opened, and behold, a white horse. And he who sat on him was called Faithful and True, and in righteousness he judges and makes war. His eyes were like a flame of fire, and on his head were many crowns. He had a name written that no one knew except himself. He was clothed with a robe dipped in blood. His name is called the Word of God. And the armies in heaven, clothed with fine linen, white and clean, followed him on white horses. Now out of his mouth goes a sharp sword, that with it he should strike the nations, and he himself will rule them with a rod of iron. He himself treads the winepress of the fierceness and wrath of Almighty God, and he has on his robe and on his thigh a name written, King of Kings and Lord of Lords. Now, as we looked at last week, this is not the surfer dude Jesus. So now again, as Jesus is riding in from heaven, heaven is open, riding in with the heavenly host upon their white horses. Look at verse 17 in our text. Then I saw an angel standing in the sun, and he cried out with a loud voice, saying to all the birds that fly in the midst of heaven, come and gather together for the supper of the great God, that you may eat the flesh of kings, the flesh of captains, the flesh of mighty men, the flesh of horses and those who sit on them, and the flesh of all people, free and slave, both small and great. You remember back in verses 7 through 9, we read about the wedding feast, the marriage feast of the Lamb, and how all the guests were called to come. And here I think we kind of see kind of the opposite is happening here. Notice John sees an angel in heaven standing in the sun. Now he's calling to the birds of the air to basically come and feast upon those who would rebel against God. And notice this is called the feast of the Lord, or the supper of the great God. It's interesting, as Jesus back in verse 16 is called King of Kings and Lord of Lords. It's interesting in verse 18, it says all will fall before the mighty hand of the Lamb. We need to remember something, that Jesus Christ is almighty. None will be able to stand against him in that day. Notice the flesh of kings. So it doesn't matter how powerful you are. Captains, the armies, mighty men, those rich and powerful. The flesh of horses. Some people think that because of what's happened in the world. Maybe there's been a nuclear war at this point. We don't know. Maybe a lot of EMPs. Some people think that they're actually going to be literally on horses. I believe when they come from heaven, they definitely will be. The birds are going to be able to eat the flesh of these horses. So interesting. But notice again, those who sit on them, the flesh of all people, free and slave, both small and great. It doesn't matter who they are, they will not be able to stand against the Lord God Almighty. We need to remember this, guys and gals. It doesn't matter, free and slave, small and great. But these are the same people who, not too long ago, a few years before this, will stand before God in Revelation chapter 13, verse 4. It'll come up here. And it says this: they fell down and paid homage to the dragon. Remember, that's Satan. Because he had bestowed on the beast all his dominion and authority. They also praised and worshiped the beast, exclaiming, "Who is a match for the beast? And who can make war against him?" You want to know who? Jesus. Jesus, their words are coming back, I think, right now. They're like, look, man, Jesus. And so they're all gathered together. They're coming, but they're going to be wiped out. They're calling the birds, hey, come and feast. Look at verse 19. And I saw the beast, the kings of the earth and their armies gathered to make war against him who sat on the horse and against his army. I mean, imagine the picture. All the armies of the world coming together in one place, bringing all their tanks, all their bombs, their nuclear bombs, all the robots now that they're making for war, all the drones, their nuclear weapons. And I don't know, I guess they're all pointed heavenward. They're trying to make war with God himself, with Jesus Christ. We see this also talked about. If you just flip back to Revelation 17, a couple chapters to the right. Or left, excuse me. Just turn there, if you will. Revelation 17, verse 12. We see this talked about as well. Revelation 17, 12 through 14. The 10 horns which you saw are 10 kings who have received no kingdom as yet, but they receive authority for 1 hour as kings with the beast. These are of one mind, and they will give their power and authority to the beast. Notice in verse 14. These will make war with the Lamb. Notice, though. And the Lamb will overcome them, for he is Lord of lords and King of kings. Sound familiar? Amen. And those who are with him are called chosen and faithful. Now, go back one more chapter to chapter 16. We see it even further. Same instance talking about. Revelation 16, 14 through 16. Revelation 16, 14. For they are spirits of demons, performing signs which go out to the kings of the earth and the whole world to gather them to battle of that great day of God Almighty. Behold, I am coming as a thief. Blessed is he who watches and keeps his garments, lest he walk naked and they see his shame. And they gathered them together to the place in Hebrew called, what's it say? Armageddon. Anybody here heard of Armageddon? Raise your hands if you don't mind if you heard Armageddon. I think everybody here. We've all heard of Armageddon. There's movies called Armageddon. And anything bad happens, oh, is this Armageddon about to happen? And well, we've come to Armageddon here within our scripture here in Revelation chapter 19. What is the battle of Armageddon really going to look like? Well, let's take a sidestep for a moment. And note, first of all, that there will be three battles basically pertaining to the last days. Three major battles, if you will, spoken of in the Word of God in reference to the last days. First of all, there's the Ezekiel chapters 38 and 39 war, which most of us are familiar with. And then there is the Battle of Armageddon, which we're here today talking about. And then there's what I call, you know, the last gasp battle, which will come after the thousand-year reign of Jesus Christ. Some people say that Ezekiel 38 and 39, that's the Battle of Armageddon. I don't agree with that. I think this is a separate event. Again, Ezekiel 38 and 39 war, this is where Gog, Magog, Rosh, and others, we'll put up a map here, will come against the nation of Israel. Now notice, these are nations that are just the nations around Israel. And I believe this is going to happen. As a matter of fact, I think we could be at the beginning stages of this happening even today, as we've seen all these countries once again aligning against Israel, with everything from Hamas to Hezbollah, with Iran. I mean, just it goes on and on, tying in with China and Russia. So we see Rosh and Magog. And so then even with the next map, we see kind of the same thing. And so notice that if you read Ezekiel 38 and 39 and read of the battle there, a couple things that make it distinct. Number one, Satan is not mentioned there, neither is the beast. These are all just nations. And number two, these are not all the nations of the world. They're just the nations around them. And number three, God is going to interject there in the Ezekiel 38-39 war and protect Israel, even though some of it might be wiped out. And there's some things to say that maybe that it's part of half of the city or some are taken captive, So it can be that kind of thing. That could be at the end what we're reading about here. But I think this is a separate event that could take place. Again, we don't know if it'll happen before the rapture. It could happen before the rapture. Some Bible scholars believe that the Ezekiel 38-39 war will happen before. Some say it could happen after. It could happen either time. And so just to be prepared for that. So that's the first war. Then there's the second battle in the last days that we read about. And this is the battle of Armageddon that we've come to call it, if you will. Millions upon millions upon millions will be gathered here, basically staging, if you will, for war against Jesus as he's returning to the earth. Satan can read the scriptures, and he knows that Jesus is going to return to Jerusalem, the Mount of Olives. And it's interesting, though, in Zechariah chapter 14, we read this, verses 2 and 3. For I will gather all the nations to battle against Jerusalem. The city shall be taken. The house is rifled, the woman ravished, half of the city will go into captivity, but the remnant of the people shall not be cut off from the city. Then the Lord will go forth and fight against those nations as he fights in the day of battle. Now, you'll remember from our study of Revelation chapter 16, and as I mentioned a moment ago, when Jesus does return, we're told in Zechariah here in chapter 14 again, but back in verse 4, that Jesus will return to the Mount of Olives. It says this in Zechariah 14:4. In that day, his feet will stand on the Mount of Olives, which faces Jerusalem on the east, and the Mount of Olives shall split in two, from east to west, making a very large valley. Half of the mountain shall move toward the north and half of it toward the south. So look back in our text in verse 20 as the battle begins. Ready? Then the beast was captured, and with him the false prophet who worked signs in his presence, by which he deceived those who received the mark of the beast and those who worshipped his image. Now, the beast is captured right at the beginning of this battle. And we're not even told that any blood has been shed. There may be. It's this time. We don't know that. But one of the first things that happened is the beast was captured and the false prophet. Now, notice that we're reminded here that this is the false prophet who worked signs in his presence, in the presence of the beast and the dragon, and by which he deceived those who received the mark of the beast and those who worshipped his image. So, these are those mighty and powerful beings who have been helped by Satan, these human beings, and given demonic powers to do things to fool the nations of the earth. And basically, they're told why they're so guilty. That's what we're almost being told here. These are those who, work signs in his presence. They deceived those who received the mark of the beast and those who worshipped his image. Now, notice what happens with these two. Is there a big battle to catch them? No. They're captured. Look at verse 20 as it continues. These two were cast alive into the lake of fire, burning with brimstone. So again, this is the beginning of the this great battle of Armageddon, and then they're thrown into the fire. It's so anticlimactic; it's like a fizzle out. You go to this movie to see this great, this big battle's coming, and there's no battle because the King of Kings and Lord of Lords is there. There's no way to fight against him. And yet all of these people are so deceived, even the demons so deceived. You know, I think, again, sometimes we've been so deceived ourselves into thinking today that Satan is just as equally powerful as God is. That there's this great battle happening in the ages to come, a battle of light and darkness and light. And sometimes darkness wages and gets in, and sometimes light has to push back. But it's, you know, it's a yin and a yang. It's two equal parts. That's a bunch of baloney. It is. But it's put forth in the movies. It's put forth in the television shows. It's put forth in books and all these other things. And sadly, so many of us as Christians even buy into this hogwash. This is going to be this great battle of Armageddon. Because when we hear that term, what do we think? Oh, this big, huge war and all these things happening. Well, this isn't this big, huge war, is it? Two of the main leaders just got taken captive. And guess what? There's no battle to get them. There's no battle to get them back. They're just thrown right into the lake of burning with brimstone. You see, guys and gals, there is no power that can come close to fighting against He who is omnipotent. He who is all powerful. There's no power. It's almost comical in a way, were it not be so tragic and dark and sad. But again, we need to remember this today, that this same omnipotent God who will come to the Valley of Megiddo, we're going to see in just a moment, even more so, comes with this great power as King of Kings and Lord of Lords. There's no great battle. Well, let's take those two captive. They're thrown right into the lake of fire. We need to remember this today, that He who is in you is greater than he who is in the world. That God, who has sealed you by His Holy Spirit, if you've been born again of the Spirit of God, if you've repented of your sins, believed in Jesus Christ, that He died for your sins upon the cross, if you believe that God rose Him from the dead, and in Him as your Lord and Savior, and you've been born again of the Spirit of God, you've now been sealed with the Spirit of God. Amen? We have the Holy Spirit living. Who is that Holy Spirit living within you? He is omnipotent. He is all powerful. We need to remember this today, guys and gals. We need to remember that God gives us this power. It's available to you and I. Hey, we're wimps, but God is almighty. And guess what? You're now born again of His Spirit. We can do all things through Christ who strengthens us. But we try to do it, sadly, too many times in our own power. Oh, I can't do this. You're right. I can't do this. Oh, I can't go share the gospel. I'm too nervous. They might hate me. They might outsmart me. It doesn't matter. You are stupider than them. But again, it's okay, because God has chosen the foolish things of the world. And maybe you're not stupider than them. Maybe you're a whole lot smarter. You have a higher IQ. It doesn't matter, because it's not about who has the highest. Let's argue somebody into the kingdom of God. It is about the cross of Jesus Christ. And to the world, it's foolishness, we're told. Ha, ha. What do you mean He died for my sins? Ha, ha. What do you mean I gotta believe, and that's all I gotta believe, and all of a sudden I'm born again? That's foolishness. And how many people laugh at it today? Well, they'll be laughing right into hell. Laughing right into the lake of fire, guys and girls. But again, here's the thing. Remember the power that is available to you and to me. Remember the power that is available for you and I to say no to sin in our lives. A power that look, you know, the enemy doesn't want you to understand this power. The enemy doesn't want you to know about this power, that God living within you is omnipotent. He can give you power to say no to these sins. You can overcome your drug addictions. You can overcome your sex addictions. You can overcome your drunk or whatever else it is, outbursts of wrath. It can be overcome at the cross of Jesus Christ, because His power is great and mighty. Now remember too, though, as we're seeing here, that those who reject Jesus Christ and the forgiveness of their sins found at the cross, they're destined for hell first. And then they will be thrown one day into the lake of fire. Now, we're going to study this further, the lake of fire, in the chapters to come. But let's just note a few things here this morning. First of all, that there is a literal lake of fire. Secondly, that it will continually burn with brimstone or sulfur, whatever your translation says. And thirdly, we need to remember that this lake of fire was not created for human beings. It was not created for human beings. So first of all, look, there is a literal lake of fire. There are those who say, oh, this is all just figurative speech. There's not really a lake of fire. Well, that's what the Bible says. Hell is real. We don't just die and cease to exist as many falsely teach today. And we need to be careful of this. This is a terrible teaching because then it doesn't put that fire under the believer to go share the gospel with people. And it doesn't put the fire under the people who need to repent of their sins. So there is a literal lake of fire. Secondly, notice that it will continually burn with brimstone or sulfur. This is a pretty gnarly thing. Jesus gave us a little glimpse into what hell is going to be like when he read of the parable of Lazarus and the rich man. Matter of fact, most scholars don't call it a parable at all. They say it's a true story because it's the only parable that actually has the name of someone. So go read about the rich man and how, you know, how this is so terrible over here, you know, in hell. And can you, you know, send somebody back to warn my brothers of this terrible thing, this terrible place? And Abraham looks at him and says, look, they have Moses. They have the prophets. In other words, they have the word of God. If they don't receive the word of God, they won't even believe of someone risen from the dead. So again, this is a place that will burn with brimstone or sulfur. Can I just say a side note real quick? Now, there are some hyper-spiritual people who say that because, you know, the lake of fire is sulfur, that if they smell sulfur, they say, oh, demons are in the room. Ooh, I've had people tell me that. I smell sulfur. Demons must be in the room. Now, I don't want to go to a place where I could joke about the smell of sulfur. Some of you might understand, some of you may not. But it's silliness. This is not a biblical thing. You know, go, oh, there's demons in here because of the smell.
0: 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That's 833-294-7223. And if you'd prefer the U.S. mail, our mailing address is Post Office Box 55, Battleground, Washington, 98604. 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
2: 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We have Dr. John MacArthur in Grace to You coming up next, and then it's Focus on the Family with Jim Daly at 11. 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
4: 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However, numerous research articles indicate that back surgery is often unsuccessful. 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
9: You see, we've only been left here for one reason, and that is an evangelistic purpose. We are here to make Christ known to this society. We are here to make Christ known in the workplace. We are here to make Christ known in the family. Those are the three environments of our existence.
10: 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Irreconcilable differences. That's a phrase commonly used by people filing for divorce. Well, when you're talking about the marriage between someone who rejects Christ and someone who's united to the Savior, that really is an irreconcilable difference apart from a work of God. The question is being married to a non-believer a valid reason for divorce? John MacArthur answers that question today as he begins a study titled Restoring Marriage, a series that shows you God's blueprint for this sacred institution. But before we begin this study, some years ago we asked John about a word that has been paired with marriage a lot in recent years, revolution. Is that really something the church needs to revolutionize the way it looks at marriage? Here's how John answered that. It's as timely as ever.
11: Well, I don't know if I would use the word revolutionize. I think I would prefer the word normalize. I think marriage needs to go back to what is normal, and what is normal is defined by the maker of man and woman and the designer of marriage, and that is God. And what is normal in a marriage is the husband loves his wife and cares for her and provides for her and protects her and acts toward her in a chivalrous way, considering her needs, considering her desires, considering her counsel, all of those things. What is normal is that a wife lovingly, eagerly, gladly submits to the leadership of her husband, is a keeper at home, a lover of her husband, a lover of her children, devotes herself to charitable works, takes care of the poor people, provides for those in need. That's normal. That's normal. A homemaker mother loving and rearing her children and submitting and loving her husband, and a husband who provides for and gives direction and leadership to the family. That's normal. We're in the middle of a revolution that has destroyed marriage. I don't know that there's any way back culturally. In fact, there isn't, because at the same time that it's being destroyed, it's wrong in this culture to go to the Bible for anything. If you try to introduce the Bible and the biblical way to live as husband and wife, you'll be laughed out of any secular conversation. Well, we're going to start a series and see if we can't call at least believing people back to what the Bible says about marriage, how to have a God-honoring marriage. Stay tuned for the series on restoring marriage.
10: That's right, friend. This series will show you not only how your marriage can flourish, but also how it can be a good testimony for Christ. And John begins the study with a look at what the scriptures say about Christians who are married to unbelievers. Now here's John MacArthur to begin his study titled Restoring Marriage.
9: In 1 Peter chapter 3, verses 1 through 7, we have the subject, how to win your unsaved spouse. How to lead your partner to Christ. How to witness or give testimony to your mate. This is a very instructive passage, a very important one, one that applies to all of us directly or indirectly, because we are either married to an unsaved person or we know someone who is and have the opportunity to share these truths, I trust, with them. We are discussing this whole matter of living in the world in such a way as to reach the world for Jesus Christ. It is important that we maintain our testimony. Now, the bottom line is this, that if we are going to have an exemplary testimony in the world, the hostile world, and if we're going to be used to win people to Christ, then our lives have to be characterized by a certain basic characteristic. What is it? Would you notice verse 13? The first word, submit. Verse 18, servants, be submissive. Chapter 3, verse 1, wives, be submissive. Now, what Peter says is this: you're going to be caught up in a hostile world. And that hostile world will manifest itself in all social relationships, of which there are three primary ones. The government, the workplace, and the family. And the question is, what does a wife do when she is married to an unsaved husband? What does a husband do when he is married to an unsaved wife? Does he feel superior? Does he lord it over her? Does he treat her with indifference because she is not a citizen of the kingdom? And what does she do? Does she reject his authority, who is a non-Christian husband, because she has another authority, Christ? Does she demand her rights, both physical and spiritual, because she has now been elevated? What is the proper responsibility of each partner when married to an unbeliever? Now, please notice, these verses in chapter 3 are not a discourse on male and female status. They are not a discourse on Christian marriage. This is not even a discussion of Christian marriage. This is a discussion of a mixed marriage where you have a Christian partner and a non-Christian partner. That's the whole context here. How does a Christian live with a non-Christian partner? That's the whole context of this passage. This is a very, very important matter. Now remember, we are to live a certain way in our society. Why? So that people will observe our lives, says verse 12, and glorify God in the day of visitation. In other words, they'll be saved. We are also to be submissive to our masters or our employers, for this will find favor with God. How? By making gospel truth real, as people can see it through our lives. And the same is true in the family. Now we begin with wives. And Peter, I want you to understand, is not biased, but he gives 6 verses to wives and 1 verse to husbands. Now somebody might say, that's a little out of balance. But it isn't. And there's a very important reason why. And that is because when a wife became a Christian, the potential for difficulty in the marriage was much greater than when a husband became a Christian. Because a husband was already in charge anyway. And in that society, if a husband became a Christian, the wife would dutifully accept that since she had no mind of her own, at least that she was not allowed to have one. So the potential for conflict was greatly lessened. But when a woman who was viewed as a slave or an animal and not much more became a Christian independently of her husband, the potential for conflict and embarrassment and difficulty was much greater, and that is why Peter gives much more attention to that particular problem. Becoming a Christian can pose some serious problems today. It posed some serious problems then. A woman becomes a Christian, and all of a sudden, she feels superior to her husband. She feels like now that she knows what the Bible teaches and belongs to God, she knows so much more than he does. How can he be the leader in the family? Not only that, she keeps meeting these wonderful men at church who are fine, outstanding Christians, and she becomes envious of them, and she becomes indifferent to her own husband and much more attracted to other men who love Christ because she sees in that the potential for such a wonderful life. This can lead to great, serious problems. In the Greek culture in which Peter lived, and the people, of course, to whom he wrote were scattered in the Greek world, for a woman to change her religion without her husband doing it was unthinkable. Why? Because in Peter's day, women were treated like sheep and goats. Their opinion was considered irrelevant, immaterial, and unwanted. There was a basic principle called patria potestas. And what it meant was that while single and living in her father's house, a woman was under her father's power. So the woman was thought of merely as one who served the needs of the male population. But all of a sudden, a woman, let's say, becomes a Christian. And she understands the principle of Galatians 3:28, which says, in Christ there is neither male or female, we're all one in Christ. She realizes that in Christ she has reached a level of living that her unsaved husband knows nothing about. She is free in Christ. She has a new Lord and a new master. And it would be easy for her to treat her husband with disdain, with indifference, or even with rejection. If she's not careful, he can become very distasteful to her and even repulsive. So it was important then to realize what life must have been for a woman who became a Christian independently of her husband. The abuse could escalate. It would be immensely embarrassing to the husband because no woman ever did that independently of her husband. So he would be very embarrassed among his peers. He would be very nonplussed about this mystical relationship she had with this Jesus Christ. For her to be bold enough and brave enough to do that could put her in a position where she would suffer abuse. In the early church, there were a lot of secretive meetings, and some are prone to think that they were secrets not only to hide from the government, but to hide from the husbands. Because there were many women who gave their lives to Christ. So the reason that Peter directs these six verses at women is precisely because of this potentially difficult social problem. And again, I say, if a man came to Christ, well, the woman tacitly, and at least outwardly, if not inwardly, would affirm Christ. She really didn't have an opinion in that culture anyway, so it wasn't of great consequence. He would still be in charge. He would still be the authority. So there wouldn't be quite the difficulty. But for a woman to come to Christ was extremely problematic. So that's the issue. How then does a Christian wife relate to her unsaved husband in such a way as to fulfill her mission? And what's her mission? What's our mission? To win people to Christ. How is she to conduct herself to win that unsaved husband to Jesus Christ? Let's look at the answer here in our text. Before we see what Peter tells her to do, let's see what Peter doesn't tell her to do, right? Number one, he doesn't tell the Christian wife, please note this, to leave her husband. He doesn't tell her that. He doesn't say, well, now that you're a Christian, get out of there and find yourself a Christian man. Find somebody who thinks like you do, who loves Christ like you do. Have a happy union with that person. Shake that husband, get out. No, he doesn't say that. And it's a good thing he doesn't say it because it would be wrong. 1 Corinthians chapter 7, do you remember this? Verse 13, a woman who has an unbelieving husband and he consents to live with her, let her not send her husband away. What does that word mean in the Greek? Let her not what? Divorce him. If you have an unsaved husband, don't divorce him. Paul says that's forbidden by God. In fact, the next verse, 1 Corinthians 7:14, says the unbelieving husband is sanctified through his wife. In other words, the blessing of God will spill over on that man just because God is blessing you, he'll get the benefit. You see, a non-Christian man married to a Christian woman doesn't know how fortunate he is because she's a child of God and God is pouring out blessing on her because she is so blessed and she is so enriched, he benefits. It doesn't mean he gets salvation through that means. It simply means outwardly, in this life, he is blessed. This is not inward sanctification, but outward grace that spills over on him because of her. So the unsaved husband may stay. And if he wants to stay, it says that that believing wife should let him stay. That's God's plan. You say, what if he wants to leave? Same text, 1 Corinthians 7. It says, if the unbelieving one leaves, verse 15, let him leave. The brother or sister is not under bondage in such cases, but God has called us to peace. If he wants out, gotta let him go. You're not in bondage. That is, the bond is broken. For verse 16, for how do you know, O wife, whether you will save your husband? Or husband, how do you know whether you will save your wife? In other words, the point is this, if he wants to stay, let him stay. But if he wants out because he can't tolerate your Christian testimony, let him go. And then you say, well, now, wait a minute. I want him to stay so he'll get saved. And Paul says, but look, you'll have nothing but war in the house. And that is counterproductive. And you don't really know whether he'll get saved anyway. So don't try to hold that thing together if it creates confusion and chaos. That's the point. So Peter says basically the same thing. By saying nothing. He doesn't tell the woman to leave. Don't rebel. Don't leave. Stay. And do all you can to win that husband. But if that husband wants out and leaves you, you're not under bondage anymore. The marriage is broken. Don't fight tooth and nail to hold it together, thinking you're going to lead him to Christ in an uncomfortable, chaotic, confused, warlike environment. That's not productive. Second thing he doesn't say. He doesn't tell her to preach at him. He doesn't tell her to argue with him. He doesn't tell her to harangue about the gospel. He doesn't tell her to put Bible verses on the bottom of his beer cans. He doesn't tell her to stick evangelistic tracts under the pillow in his bed. He doesn't tell her to badger him about the gospel. He doesn't tell her to call her pastor and have the pastor come to the house some night when she knows he's home alone, loaded with all his guns. Peter doesn't tell her that. He doesn't say glue Bible verses on the refrigerator. He doesn't say anything like that. Thirdly, he doesn't tell her she is now equal to the man, so she should demand her rights. He doesn't say that either. She is equal, of course, to any other believer spiritually, but she still has a marital role to fulfill. In Christ, there is neither male nor female. They are one. But in marriage, there is headship and there is submission. So you say, what does he tell her? Well, let's find out. Verse 1. In the same way, you wives, be submissive to your own husbands, so that even if any of them are disobedient to the word, that is, they're unsaved, they may be won without a word by the behavior of their wives. That's the basic point. He says, if you want to win that husband to Christ, if you want to do all you can, and only God knows whether that will happen, but if you want to make the maximum impact on the life of an unsaved man, then be a submissive wife. That's it. If you want to make a maximum impact on the society in which you live, then be a model submissive citizen. If you want to make the maximum impact in your job, then be a model submissive employee. And if you want to make a maximum impact on your unsaved husband, be a model submissive wife. It's the same principle. Same principle. Three specific duties are outlined here. Let's look at them very briefly. Number one, submission and its intention, and that is verse 1. In the same manner, he says, or it could be translated likewise, in the same manner as who? Verse 13, the same manner as citizens submitting. Verse 18, the same manner as employees submitting. Here it says, in the same manner or likewise, you wives be submissive. Hupotasso means to be in subjection, to line up under. It's used in military contexts. Realize that you have to take your place as subordinate to the leadership and the headship of your husband. This is God's design for marriage. Women are not inferior in character. They are not inferior in intelligence. They are not inferior in virtue. They are not inferior in spirituality. They are not inferior in giftedness. They are not inferior in any way, period. They have been simply given a role that puts them in the place of submission to a headship which is residing in their husband. Please note this, be submissive to your own husbands. And every time in the Bible such an injunction is made, always it says your own husband. Always the possessive pronoun is there. the intensive possessive pronoun. Be submissive to your own husband, which speaks of the intimacy and the bonding of marriage. This is God's design. That's, of course, what 1 Corinthians 11 says. Christ, of course, is the head of man. God is the head of Christ. And the man is the head of the woman. That's what Paul wrote to Timothy. But I permit not women to teach, nor to be in authority, not to take authority over men. They are to learn in all subjection. 1 Timothy 2:11 to 14. Now, the reason for this is so that, verse 1, even if any of them are disobedient to the word. By the way, it's a first-class conditional in the Greek, which means it's a reality. It could be translated, since they are disobedient to the word. It assumes that that is the case. And the word here, I think, means the gospel, the word of reconciliation, the word of salvation. They are basically unregenerate, disobedient to the gospel. The issue is, submit to them anyway. Just as you submit to government, just as you submit on the job. For the sake of their salvation. Look at the end of verse 1. In order that they may be won without a word by the behavior of their wives. Now, please note this. He is not saying they will be saved without the word. He's not saying they'll be saved without the word. Not at all. Because back in 1 Peter 1, do you remember what he said in verse 23? You have been born again, not of seed which is perishable, but imperishable. That is through the living and abiding word of God. Salvation comes through the word. What he is saying here is that they may be one without a word, not the word. They can only be one with the word. But from the wife's viewpoint, it is more important what you are than what you, what? Say. That's the whole point. They are lost because they obey not the word, but they might be saved without a word. What do you mean by that? Without conversation. Without harassment from the wife. Simply by the behavior of their wives. My. The lovely, gracious, gentle submission of a Christian woman to her unsaved husband is the strongest evangelistic tool she has.
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0: 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It's another 30 minutes of unleashing God's truth, one verse at a time, on Grace to You.
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2: weather. Pretty strong low pressure system moving into the Pacific Northwest, and that'll bring us rain most of the day. Afternoon high about 60. For the overnight hours, breezy and low 50s. We'll be getting rain. More rain or showers off and on through the day on Tuesday. A little bit windy, and we're in the mid-60s. I'm meteorologist Steve Hamilton on KPDQ.
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2: 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But when the editor of Elle magazine asks him to write about his own life, Marcel finds himself fondly recalling his younger years. A Magnificent Life looks like a kid's film,

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8: It's not that you spend all of your time. You spend time initially setting them up to getting them used to doing things without a screen, and then you're home free, right? Because now you don't have to keep monitoring that screen. Your goal is to be able to get your kids to fall in love with real life. The screens are going to be there forever.
6: Well, technology is a big topic for parents these days. How much is too much? We have some practical advice for navigating kids and screens today for you on Focus on the Family with Jim Daly.
9: You know, John, technology in my mind is rather neutral, but abuse of it, addiction to it, those kinds of things are where we get into trouble. And certainly kids with screen time is a big problem. We were raising our boys right when screens were taken off in the early 2000s. Mm-hmm. And man, Jean did a fabulous job. If I gave a report card to the two of us, she got the A and I probably got a C in terms of monitoring and making sure that, you know, they weren't overindulging. I would say on the phones, we both did that really well. I think they were 17 and 15 mm-hmm. before they got smartphones. Mm-hmm. And that was good. They just had the emergency flip phone for a while. But this is a really important topic. And this is where parents will have a lot of pillow talk, because this is a great concern. And there are practical things that you can do, and being equipped with knowledge about what works, what doesn't work, and how to be the parent in the room. And we're going to talk about that with our guest today.
6: Mm-hmm. And she is passionate about this topic. Melanie Hempe is a former nurse and a mom of 4 adult children. She's experienced what she calls the good, the bad, and the ugly of screen times. And she's written a book called Kids' Brains and Screens, Empowering Kids to Overcome Screen Addiction. And we'll encourage you to check that out.
9: Melanie, welcome to Focus on the Family. It's good to have you.
8: Thank you for having me.
9: Now, I know this from our, you know, prep and all, but you were a labor delivery nurse. Yes. Man, that prepared you for this, for screen time.
8: Not really. Not at all.
9: I mean, but it's so funny. What a stressful environment, though, to come along. And I mean, all the things that you did to help moms moms, first-time moms, fifth-time moms, whatever it would have been.
8: A lot of education.
9: Yeah. How many years did you do that?
8: Oh, quite a few.
9: Years. That's great, though. Let me ask you that question in the beginning. What got you into this screen teaching situation?
8: It certainly wasn't by choice.
9: Yeah. What happened?
8: It was by necessity. So our oldest, we have 4, and our oldest son was addicted to video games right under our nose, and we had no idea what was happening. And being a nurse, I was very shocked at myself for not recognizing the signs. And I'll just briefly tell you, when he was little, you know, he just loved video games, right? And we thought he was so smart. I remember in his little footy pajamas, you know, clicking on the screen, and we just thought he was so smart. And then by middle school, he started dropping out of his sports and his extracurricular activities. And my husband and I were like, wait a minute, is this normal for a child to want to be on a video game for hours and hours a day? By the time he got into high school, things started getting worse. And my friend said, well, at least you know where he is and he's not getting in trouble. And I'm like, well, there's still something. I had that gut feeling that something was wrong, but there were a lot of problems in our home because of it. Adam was a good kid. He had straight A's. And isn't it interesting how we assess our parenting based off our kids' grades?
9: Yeah.
8: Because we thought we were doing a good job.
9: Yeah.
8: Right?
9: We don't need to pay too much attention.
8: We don't have to worry about this thing because he has straight A's. Anyway, I was the game cop mom. Hated that job. Do you know what this is?
9: Yeah.
8: They tell you, they never tell you about, where, you know, I'm constantly setting the kitchen timer, Adam, get off. And it was always, mom, 5 more minutes. And it started really encroaching on our family time. And there were a lot of conflicts in our home because of it, even to the point where even at Christmas, you know, he wouldn't even want to come up and open presents. He was in the middle of his Call of Duty or whatever game he was playing. So it got really bad in ninth grade when they handed him a laptop. And that's when we lost control over his time, because now he was gaming all through the school day. Believe it or not, yes, this is what kids are doing. That's a whole nother podcast. But we lost the ability to help him manage the time.
9: Let me ask you, and we're going to unroll that whole story, but the developing brain. I mean, you have an RN background.
8: Yes.
9: What's going on with the brain, especially in the early years, and how does gaming impact that development?
8: Well, I didn't know anything about that until we picked Adam up from college, and he looked terrible. And let me just tell you, from my nursing brain kicked into gear. We put him in the car and like, something is wrong with him. He said, mom, and I had to ask that question that no parent wants to ask their kid, Adam, are you on drugs?
9: Right.
8: And he said, no, mom, that video game did something to me. I've been in my bed for a week. I haven't gone to classes. By the way, I'm dropping out. And so I came home, and to answer your question, I had to dive into what addiction does to a kid's brain, because what I saw in my son was a chemical addiction. This wasn't just a regular process looking thing. It was unbelievable what happened to him physically, emotionally, mentally, all that. So what happens in the brain, and if you know about child development, the development happens from the back to the front, from the cerebellum to the frontal cortex, right? And that limbic area is in the middle. And it's very active during, especially childhood. And so what happens with gaming, there is a lot of dopamine that's stimulated from screens, and that limbic area gets overly stimulated. So we know it takes 25 years for this development to occur all the way to the frontal cortex is kind of developed, and that myelin is there. You're familiar with what that is to get everything all mature. But what happens with addiction and what happens with dopamine, whether it's dopamine from cocaine, whether it's dopamine from a video game, from watching porn, from gambling, it's still the same
9: effect.
8: Dopamine. Yeah. It's the same dopamine. Cocaine just blocks the dopamine receptors. So now your brain thinks you got to make more dopamine. You're still getting high on your own supply. So when your child is playing a video game, that dopamine is being triggered. It's the same dopamine as any drug. And this is why they get addicted. It is a reward pathway dysfunction, if you will. So as a parent, we're out there thinking, well, surely they would never make something that would hurt my kid.
9: And as you're parenting Adam, and again, he's a, you know, a metaphor for everybody's situation, whether it's an Adam or a Trent or a Troy.
8: Right.
9: You know, with our boys too, and girls too have
8: girls
9: these
8: social
9: addictions
8: media, the same
9: as well.
8: Thing. Yeah.
9: But in that context, what are the things that a parent should be looking for early on? And we're going to talk about timing, and, you know, some gaming is probably okay, but it can't become the thing.
8: Well, it depends on what they're playing. And so when you're talking about what to look for, what we have discovered through the science, and when I'm talking about the medical science around all this, there are certain screen applications that are very different from others. So, for example, if your child is on an Excel spreadsheet and writing essays for school, they're probably not going to get addicted to that, right? I've never had a parent come in and say, my kid's addicted to typing essays. That's never happened. What happens on a video game is, though, that's very, very different. It's a completely different thing. We call that a toxic screen. And toxic screens are video games, social media, and pornography. Those are the toxic screens that we refer to.
9: Yeah.
8: And parents have to understand that difference. They have to understand this is not Pac-Man. The screens today are very different.
9: Yeah.
8: From what you grew up with, right? So it's really hard to parent that, because it's like, well, I thought Pac-Man was okay and they could play as long as we monitor the time. Moderation doesn't work for toxic screens. Just like you can't just you just can't do a little bit of porn and be okay. You can't just do a little bit of gambling and be okay. You can't. The way that your brain is set up, the best way to get your child addicted to a screen is, I hate to say, by giving them a little bit of time on a regular basis. That's how an addiction forms. Does that make sense?
9: Yeah.
8: And this is medical information. And this is my passion, is to get parents this information so they can understand, and then they can make their decisions based off of some science instead of off of some cultural opinion that changes, right?
9: Every parenting laziness. You know, because we're all busy.
8: Right.
9: And you just don't pay attention. Junior's making good grades. I think he's okay. To your point, you have three other children. Yeah. Adam, I think, is your oldest, correct?
8: He's our oldest.
9: So he was in that, you know, the early modality of we all don't know what we're doing.
8: We didn't know what we were doing.
9: What has changed with the younger kids? How have you approached this differently?
8: So with the younger kids, you know, they saw what happened to their big brother. So it was kind of like, okay, guys, we're not doing this again, right? This gaming thing, we're not doing this. And I'll never forget the day that I had a big whiteboard and I wrote down probably 20 or 30 life skills. And I looked at the little boys and I said, okay, you're going to need to learn how to do all these life skills before you ever get a video game. And one of them said, but Mom, I'm going to be 18. And I said, you know what? You probably will be.
9: That's a good plan.
8: Okay. And that's okay.
9: That's funny. And I'm so curious for the parents who feel like they're in the wrestling match right now, like you're describing. How can moms and dads reel in their children's screen habits? And on top of that, how can they reverse some of the effects of excessive screen use?
8: Well, you can get it back. And that's our focus over here at Screen Strong, is to prevent and to reverse screen addiction.
9: And how do we go about doing
8: that? So it's not that hard.
9: Okay.
8: In fact, it is so much easier.
9: Do I sound desperate?
8: You sound a little desperate, but it's so much easier to raise a child who's not addicted to screens than it is to raise that one who is addicted, right? And the way that you solve any addiction problem, it starts with access. You can try all the other things. You can do all the fancy diets around your food problems, and you can do whatever. But from a medical viewpoint, you start with access. And that means that you have to remove the access of the thing that's causing the addiction. This is why, again, moderation doesn't work for some things. For highly addictive things, moderation doesn't work. So you take it away. And believe it or not, there's a little pushback in the beginning. But this is what I get so excited about. The life that you live once you do that is so much easier. You have all these myths in your head and you think my kids are going to hate me and they're going to be left out and all these things are going to happen. None of that stuff is true. Yeah. It's not true. You chose a different path, because there's two paths. You get to do the cultural or the countercultural. You choose the countercultural path. It is so much easier. We never argue with the younger boys about screen time. We never had fights. I feel so bad for Adam because he remembers his childhood full of conflict and arguments. And the little boys and my daughter, that's not what they remember. It's very different. It's very, very easy. And, you know, we have a whole 30-day reset that we do.
9: And again, it's not having access.
8: You have to do that. You have to start with access. And so, yes, you can't do, well, I've got the best parental control that's going to help me. I'm sorry. I hate to tell you, that is not going to work.
9: Yeah.
8: And I think that most parents figure that out, right? They figure it out. They're like, dang, we tried this. And now we're back to, and it's worse than it was before. Because the way the cycle is, it's access, and then it's the dopamine kicks in, and then the attachment issue starts, you're detached. And then what happens after that is they get anxiety, and the anxiety causes the craving, and they're back to their access. Mm. And so you have to stop the cycle at the access.
9: Yeah.
6: Well, that's Melanie Hempe, and she's our guest today on Focus on the Family with Jim Daly. And we're talking about a tender subject for a lot of families, but she's offering a pathway for hope. And we're going to encourage you to get a copy of her book called Kids, Brains, and Screens. 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
9: I want to ask you, I mean, again, I'm hearing the no access.
8: Yeah.
9: And for the parents that have already, they're in it.
8: Yeah.
9: Their kids, let's say they're 12, 13, they've been gaming since they are 8 or 9. Describe that battle and what that looks like and how you unwind that as the parent calmly.
8: Yeah.
9: And I mean, just really practical stuff here.
8: Okay.
9: Versus the never get on the bus strategy for your 6-year-old.
8: Yeah.
9: We're not going to get there. Yeah. And that's not going to be part of what we do. I mean, let me give you a little background from our home back when the kids were younger, the boys. Mm-hmm. We went to the kind of zero screen. We didn't even have television. Mm-hmm. I mean, that was hard for a Bronco fan. Mm-hmm. But I remember having to go to friends' houses to watch. But Gene just was very good about there's other things our boys can do at 8, 9, 10, 11. And we just didn't have even television in the house. Mm-hmm. And they did. They did Legos and erector sets, and they played in the basement. We had lots of marble stuff, you know, the marble game, and you connect all that. It was all really good. Mm-hmm. But I would say, you know, once we brought screens back in, they're probably like 12, 13, and then gaming was a little more on, and, you know, that's been an issue for us. So speak to those two environments again. I know we've touched on it, but for the parent that's going, I don't know that the battle would be worth the result.
8: Well, it's a trade. All right. So just you got to know that you're trading, and it's all about time and how your kids are going to spend their time. And if you understand about the brain development, you understand all these things that have to happen while they're little, because you can't go do your childhood when you're 30. Okay. Right. You have to do these things when you're little. And I think that's a big mismatch. And that's what we do in our material. We really explain that to kids and to parents about what has to happen. So that's the first thing. So you have to weigh that. Now, we're not saying that, you know, all screens are bad forever and ever, but the addictive screens are the toxic screens. Yeah. So that's the video games, the social media, the pornography. Those are the things you want to pull away. If you want to go watch a baseball game or a football game with your family and a family movie night or anything like that, that's not the same thing. But when you take it away, first of all, no is like the best word in the human language here. Yeah. You know, you have to use a coach's mentality. And this is how we coach parents, and this works really well. You have to take off this parenting hat. And for a mom, it's going to be that emotional, oh, I don't want my kids to hate me, and they're going to hate me, and I'm not going to be the whatever. You have to take that off, and you have to put your coach's hat on. Your team is losing. What does a coach do? You're in the middle of a losing season. What do? They have to redo their game plan, and they have to go back to the basics. And your team will follow you. Your kids will, and they will be actually very happy and amazed that mom and dad care enough about me to do this.
9: Wow.
8: Because you're going to have to spend more time with your kids initially. That's just initially, because you're training them to do all that downtime activity without a screen, and they get brilliant.
9: You mentioned Adam and the Christmas story. I want to come back to that because you said it quickly, and I just want to unpack it a little bit. What was going on, and looking back, what were some of the warning signs? I mean,
8: That was a warning sign.
9: Yeah. And describe it again, but let's just go slower so people can catch it.
8: Sure. So one of the warning signs that I missed is that your children start to pull away from your family. And that means from family traditions and activities. And they would rather choose to be on their screen with their screen family, right? With all those players, than with you. And so at Christmas, more than once, we would be upstairs, we would have all of our traditions, and Adam would be gone. And he was in the basement playing video games. And one year I had to go down there, and I literally put Christmas lights on his computer. Like, what was I thinking? Right. Like, I look back, and I feel like I really missed it. And this is why I want so badly for parents to hear this message. I knew something was wrong. There's something wrong when your kids don't want to come hang out with you. Okay. Yeah. That's just not normal. And he kept choosing his game over us. And at that point in his life, he would have said that his game was way more important than his family.
9: Yeah.
8: And that's a huge warning sign. But there were a lot of little ones that led up to that. You know, kids start playing more over time. They start dropping out of other activities. And a lot of times parents think, oh, well, they're just going to be a streamer one day, or they're going to make money doing this one day. No. That's not going to happen. It's, you know, I'm going to make money with my addiction one day. That's not really.
9: Yeah, it's called a drug dealer.
8: Yes. And I felt like a drug dealer.
9: Yeah. Melanie, I want to walk through age and stage a little bit. So if your children, let's say they're single digits, they've got their tablets, you know, how many kids do we see on airplanes?
8: Bad idea.
9: And, you know, but you're in the, let's say, 8-9 range, 7-8-9-year-old range. I mean, again, though, the some screen, you said the non-toxic screen time on an airplane, there's a great example. You want to show them Adventures in Odyssey,
8: right?
9: Or something that's wholesome, perhaps.
8: Right.
9: You're saying generally that's okay. Is that a place where you still time out? Like, after you do an hour or two?
8: No, it's not even an hour. Done. It's not even an hour. And the best practice is for it to be co-viewed with you.
9: Yeah.
8: Co-viewed with mom sitting down, watching something. Probably about 20 minutes is the better limit
9: for your child's brain development.
8: Yeah.
9: And then move that up then if you're at the 10, 11, 12 age group. They probably have homework assignments now that they got to go online on the computer. They got to look up Aztec history or something like that.
8: And you have to have that in a CoView situation as well, because we know what happens when kids are left to do their homework alone. They do about 15 minutes of homework and then they're off playing their video game and checking their social media. It's very, very distracting. So what we recommend in the kitchen, have a place set up in your home where you can maybe be working on dinner, but you can see the back of their head and the front of their screen. You just have to coach them.
9: Yeah.
8: And we're not coaching them. We are throwing this stuff out to our kids and then we're saying, well, why are they getting addicted? And why are they not getting their homework done? By the way, they'll get their homework done so fast if mom is sitting there watching.
9: Well, it's so true. But again, one of the difficulties for the parents, and you're right, you had to figure this out yourself, but you are a working mom, right? As an RN?
8: Yeah, no, at the time I wasn't.
9: So you stopped
8: I had four children I was raising. I had to realize that I had to get this figured out. And like with our first one, we kind of messed it up with the, but it was, I had to spend a lot more time with our kids and I'm not going to, you know,
9: so it's T-I-M-E. You got to spend time with them.
8: Yeah.
9: I mean,
8: they love it. Well, you know what? The thing about it is, it's not that you spend all of your time. You spend time initially setting them up to getting them used to doing things without a screen. And then you're home free.
9: Yeah.
8: Right? Because now you don't have to keep monitoring that screen. Your goal is to be able to get your kids to fall in love with real life. The screens are going to be there forever.
9: I want to go back to the age thing again, because I think the average age now of a child getting a smartphone is about 8.
8: Really bad idea.
9: But in that context, the best advice I've heard is just stave that off as long as possible.
8: Well, and we really believe the science backs up 18.
9: Minors
8: should not have devices, period. Yeah. Okay.
9: That sounds like, wow, really? Really?
8: Think about it.
9: Yeah,
8: think
9: I know. When you think about it, it sounds right.
8: Minors should not have addictive devices. I mean, and you know, they say, okay, what about GPS? Well, you know what? Our young boys learned how to read a map. And they got that part of their brain working. They'll have the rest of their life to have GPS. That's fine. So we're talking about this window of opportunity. And when you're looking at high school, you're talking about 48 months.
9: Right.
8: Can you not do this for 48 months? Yes, you can. Yeah. And we told them early, guys, no smartphones till you're 18. So while they still...
9: You started early.
8: We told them, no smartphones till you're 18. They got a flip phone. They got a few things. So,
9: emergency phone.
8: Yeah, and that's all they needed. And so what ended up happening is they ended up developing all their social skills very differently than kids who depend on social media and gaming.
9: Wow.
8: They're like the leaders of the social thing in our area. Like, you know, they have stuff all the time.
9: Let's just move a little further down the road now. This is just practical for the parents. So now you're into the 13, 14, 15 year old category.
8: Yeah.
9: This becomes a little more difficult, I think. But you're the parent, I get it.
8: Yeah.
9: But it is difficult.
8: Yeah, it is. But you know, when your kids understand this, when they understand the brain science, then you're on the same wavelength and they're understanding. That 15 and 16 and even 17 year old brain is worse. Like the things that they're looking up when they're 10 years old are very different from the things they're looking up when they're 15. I believe 16 is probably the peak of the worst time for a child to have a phone.
9: And from that perspective, the parent, that's where you need to tip in more.
8: Yeah.
9: Because of that.
8: Yeah.
9: But and the key there is developing the relationship with that later teen so that you can have those good, healthy discussions, right?
8: Yeah. And that's where the attachment comes in, because so often we allow our teenagers to become detached from us prematurely.
9: Right.
8: And so you think about it as a coaching relationship. We're not overprotecting our kids at all. In fact, by not giving them a phone, you are not overprotecting them. They're having to get in the real world and figure things out, right?
9: Yeah.
8: So you're thinking about this as a coach. And I think this helps a lot of parents, because like, oh, I can do that. I can be a coach. I'm not being a mean parent. I'm just being a coach. And and your team desperately needs you. And you have to set the parameters. But a good coach is warm and caring, but they're also strict.
9: You also opened your home for in-person events. I think this is really good.
8: Yeah.
9: You know, make sure your children's friends are coming to your house.
8: Yes.
9: So
8: the way you
9: kind of keep an eye on things.
8: The way you do that is food.
9: Yeah.
8: Okay. So
9: food, a pool table, table tennis, foosball, pinball.
8: We did trampoline in the backyard. We joked around that, you know, with Adam, we spent money on therapy. With the boys, we spent money at the grocery store, right? And so would you rather spend money at the grocery store? So I told them at any time, for any reason, if they ever wanted kids to come over, I would buy the pizza. I would make the food. I would do the brownies. And, you know,
9: yeah,
8: I mean, that's where they come, right? Yeah. And even to this day, they still, their friends all come over. Mrs. Zimby, can I come over for dinner? You know,
9: that's good. Yeah, that's so great. What would be your final word for the parent? And let's keep it in the encouragement area. I mean, yeah. I hear what you're saying, but it can all be better.
8: Yes. And it's not as hard as you think.
9: Mm.
8: I think that we think it's going to be so hard to delay this. It is so much easier. Trust me, I've done it both ways. I've raised an addict, you know, a screen addict, and I've raised three kids that aren't. And I'm telling you, the pathway, you've got two pathways. You've got two choices. Yeah. You either go with the culture on this issue or you take a different path. And the different path is so much easier. It does help. I would encourage you to get some education around this, which is why I've taken all this brain science and I've put it in real simple terms so you can understand it. You can explain it to your wife, you can explain it to your husband, to your grandparents, right? To the grandparents, stop buying phones for my kids, right? And then you can explain it to your kids.
9: Yeah.
8: And you know, you're a coach. So you're at a team meeting and you're just telling your team, you don't want to coach for strikeouts.
9: Right.
8: Right.
9: Wow.
8: This is going to be so fun. And we're going to be camping in the backyard and we're going to be doing all these fun things together. That's what they want. Even your teenagers want you to spend time with them.
9: Yeah, this is so good. And I'm telling you, this is one of the biggest needs parents are expressing to us.
8: Pain is the
9: screen issue. Yeah. And you
8: we got the answers.
9: Yeah,
8: I figured it out.
9: This is so, so good. And thanks for being with us.
8: Thank you so much for having me.
9: All excitement. Yeah, it's so much fun. I would say you do have great training as an RN, though. I mean,
8: I didn't learn anything about screen addiction, though.
9: No, I know, but I'm talking about temperament. I mean, parents, there's a temperament to parenting. There's a take charge parent, but you don't want to take charge in such a way that doesn't allow your children to grow.
8: No, you don't.
9: But you do have a good command, like an RN.
8: Yes.
9: Hey, you're in the emergency room.
8: Right.
9: You know, what are somebody's we gonna do? Dying.
8: Yes. Yes.
9: Where's the doctor? I don't know. He's not here yet, but this is what we got to do.
8: That's right.
9: You do strike me as that person.
8: Well, and most people can see that in their coaching brain and they can transfer that over and be like, oh, you're right. If my team is losing, we're all in this together.
9: But what a good analogy, though, even like that for screen addiction. It's an ER moment.
8: Yeah.
9: You know, you got to get your child on the right stuff.
8: You want to prevent it.
9: Yeah.
8: Prevention is always better. And let me just say, when I was in middle school, and you might remember this. Remember the smoking, you know, problem? And they brought the lungs in, the jars, right?
9: The black
8: lungs. They showed you the black lungs. Yeah. Well, this is like my black lung. Yeah. I'm like, I'm explaining to parents. Because I remember seeing that. Don't you remember? And it was I went home and told all my mom, you know, her friends to stop smoking. Well, that's what we need. We can solve this issue. It doesn't have to be a battle. We can all get excited about learning the science and be like, okay, we were doing it wrong. Mm. We were smoking and now we're not because now we have the answer. And the answer is in science.
9: Yeah. And what was so amazing with that, then they showed you, you know, people that had stopped smoking 30 days later, their lungs are pink. Your lungs come back.
8: You can.
9: But so can you.
8: Yes. And you can get your kids back and you get in that relationship again with your
9: kids. Melanie, again, thanks for being here. Great energy. Appreciate it. And let me turn to the listener. If you want to strengthen your family's approach to screen time and technology use, I want to recommend you get a copy of Melanie's workbook, Kids, Brains, and Screens, Empowering Kids to Overcome Screen Addiction. I think half the audience should say, yes, I need that. It's full of illustrations and great insights into brain science and development. It's perfect for parents to work through with their children of all ages. 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
1: In a culture that prioritizes personal power, submission is seen as weak. But submitting to the Holy Spirit is actually the key to living a dynamic life. Today on Turning Point, Dr. David Jeremiah continues his series on the Holy Spirit by examining the power of submission and why it benefits every believer. To introduce the conclusion of his important message, The Filling of the Spirit, here's David.
2: Well, over the weekend, we have taken a little pause from our discussion of what it means to be filled by the Spirit, but we'll pick it up again today on this edition of Turning Point. In the meantime, my sister called me and told me she's reading the book, The Holy Spirit You May Not Know, and she encouraged me a great deal. I would encourage you to get that book as well, because it's the resource for the month of June, and we can make this book available to you for a gift of any size during this month. And when you get the book, you will have everything we talk about in this series, plus a bunch of stuff we don't have time for, and all of the facts and figures that go behind every message that will help you understand what it means to walk in the Spirit. We're going to talk about all of these things going forward. In just a moment, we'll be dealing with part two of The Filling of the Spirit. Men and women, I want you to know that Turning Point comes with a lot of things to help you, one of which we talk about periodically, and that is our magazine. Our magazine comes every month, and it's filled with truth to help you in your walk with the Lord and to draw you closer to Him. 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Every day, Monday through Friday, there's a devotional column, one for each of the weekends, and articles to help you grow in your faith. They're all practical, motivational, helpful articles, and it's beautifully designed just for you. It comes in the mail, and you can have yours for the asking if you'll just take the moment to say, please send me the next edition of the magazine. We will happily do it, and you will receive it as soon as it comes off the press. We're so thankful for the privilege of extending this ministry to you. But you have to ask. I hope you will. Here's part two of The Filling of the Spirit. Paul compares being filled with the Spirit to being filled with alcohol. When someone drinks, the alcohol comes from the outside and starts to control them on the inside. But when you let the Holy Spirit have access to your heart, your mind, and your life, He begins to guide and strengthen and empower you from the inside out. And then the last thing about this is that it's in the present tense. That means you don't just get filled once. Actually, the text really says, keep on being filled with the Holy Spirit. All of us know there are times when we just settle in and doing our own thing, whether we like to admit it or not. But if you want to have victory in your Christian life, you need to let the Spirit of God tell you what to do. You say, well, how does that work, Pastor? How does the Spirit of God tell me what to do? First of all, I believe the Spirit of God speaks to us inwardly. The Bible says one of His goals is to convict us. Have you ever noticed that you're walking along doing your own thing and something comes along and you yield to it and you feel very uncomfortable about it? That's the Spirit of God in you saying you're going down the wrong road. The same thing happens when something good approaches and you know you're doing the right thing. The Spirit of God speaks to you. But most of all, the Spirit of God speaks to us through the Bible. The Bible is God's written word, and when we read that, two things happen. We have the inspiration of the Spirit in the writing of the Bible, and we have the Holy Spirit living within us, helping us to understand what the Bible says. I remember hearing a guy said, you know, I never could understand the Bible, then I got saved, and in the meantime, I discovered somebody rewrote it. No, they didn't rewrite the Bible. You just got the interpreter on the inside. He's helping you understand. The Bible says the natural man does not understand the things of the Spirit, for they're spiritually discerned. That means if you don't have the Holy Spirit because you're not a Christian, you can read the Bible until your eyes fall out, and it won't make any difference in your life. More and more as I grow in the Lord, I understand that being filled with the Spirit is an ongoing process. Sometimes, as I'm reading and studying the Bible, the Spirit of God will reveal something to me, some area of my life or ministry that isn't under His control, and He brings it to mind. He does. And I have to either yield that to him or I have to deny it and go on doing my own thing. We should never imagine that being filled is a once-for-all deal that you can nail down at some Bible camp and throw a chunk of wood on the bonfire and it's all settled. Being filled is a continuous thing. Every day you seek the Lord and you wake up in the morning and say, Spirit of God, control my life today. I want to be a Spirit-led, Spirit-filled person on this day. Now, what are the conditions for this gracious act? What do we have to do? How do we go about this? How do I become a Spirit-filled Christian? First of all, you have to desire to be filled with the Spirit. If you have no desire for the Spirit of God to fill you and control you, guess what? It won't happen. John 7, Jesus says, if anyone thirsts, let him come to me and drink. And then he tells us later in the verse that that verse is about the Holy Spirit. In the Beatitudes in the New Testament, there's a verse that says, blessed are those who hunger and thirst after righteousness. And what that means is, if you're a Christian, do you ever have this feeling that there should be something else going on in your life beside what's going on right now? You want something more, something different, something more aligned with what God's will is, and you know in your heart you're not walking the straight and narrow, you're living on the fringe areas. If that doesn't bother you, and if you don't have a desire for there to be something more in your life, you're never going to be filled with the Spirit of God, because he doesn't come where he's not wanted. He's not going to come into your life and take control unless you ask him to, unless you desire for that to happen. Are you thirsty? Maybe a little desperate for a closer walk with God? You say, well, that makes me feel like something's wrong. Let me tell you something. The Bible says you're blessed if you hunger after righteousness. It doesn't say you're blessed if you're righteous, although that's true. It says you're blessed if you hunger and thirst for righteousness. Do you have a desire for more of God, more of his will, more of his person? You're a candidate for the Holy Spirit's filling. That's what the scripture says. Some people have told me, Pastor, I wish I could get to the place in my Christian life where I could just be happy. Jesus says you will be blessed if you hunger and thirst after righteousness. The word blessed is the word happy. Happy is the one who hungers and thirsts after righteousness. Don't deny that in your life. Don't push that away. Don't say, what's wrong with me? I just keep wanting more of God. If that's true of you, the Bible says you're a candidate for the Holy Spirit's infilling. Then you have to denounce sin in your life. Let me tell you something. The Holy Spirit will not cohabit a life that is filled with willful sin. If you're living in habits that are not honoring to the Lord, the Holy Spirit's not going to move in next to that. His first name is holy. And he's going to want to be in a place where holiness is true. Paul explained it like this. He said, since we have these promises, dear friends, let us purify ourselves from everything that contaminates the body and spirit, perfecting holiness out of reverence for God. When we come to be filled with the Holy Spirit, first of all, we have to want to be, we have to desire it, and secondly, we have to be willing to deal with the things in our life that are not pleasing to the Lord. I'll tell you something I've learned. You say, well, I don't know if there are things like that in my life. If you ask the Lord to reveal them to you, he flat out will do it. You won't have to ask him a number of times. You won't have to say, oh, Lord, Lord, please show me the things that are wrong in my life. What I've discovered is if you ask him for that, he will show it to you through his word, through a sermon, through something you hear on the radio, through a conversation with, I don't know what it'll be. But he has this way of always making us aware of the things in our life that are not pleasing to him. You may be afraid to ask that question because you don't want to know the answer. That's what I discover from a lot of folks I know. Why don't you ask the Lord to show you those things in your life that are not pleasing to him? Because you already know those things in your life that are not pleasing to him. You don't need God to tell you those things. So you don't ask. The Bible says if you want to be controlled by the Spirit of God, you have to get serious about not living your life according to the old way before you were saved. You need to live your life in a new way. Denounce sin in your life. Third thing you got to do is you have to dedicate yourself fully to Christ. To be filled with the Spirit is to yield to His control. The Holy Spirit doesn't want to just be the resident of your life. He wants to be the president of your life. He wants to sit on the throne of your life. He wants to rule every day in the decisions you make and the things you do and the places you go. I used to pray when I'd get up in the morning, Lord, help me to take Jesus Christ with me wherever I go and be an influence for Him. And then I realized that's a prayer I don't have to pray because He's going with me anyway. So to be filled with the Spirit is to yield to the Spirit's control. Romans 12, 1 and 2 have been used over the years to illustrate this. And I'm not going to read it from the King James. I'm going to read it from Phillips' paraphrase because it's so good. Listen to these words. With eyes wide open to the mercies of God, I beg you, my brothers, as an act of intelligent worship, to give Him your bodies as a living sacrifice, consecrated to Him and acceptable by Him. Don't let the world around you squeeze you into its own mold, but let God remold your minds from within so that you may prove in practice that the plan of God for you is good and it meets all of His demands and moves toward the goal of true maturity. So we say, all right, Lord, you know what I want, and my life is clean now, and I've confessed my sin. Now I'm just going to give you control in my business, in my home, in my free time, in every part of me. Lord, you've got it all. No strings attached, no clauses, no reservations. You got me. Someone has illustrated this as a house with a bunch of rooms in it. Jesus wants access to every room in your life. He wants to control. You can't lock Him out of some rooms. You can't say, no, this is my thing over here, Lord. I'll take care of this. You got all the rest of it, but I got this. He wants absolute, total control. Some of you know that I went to Dallas Seminary. Dallas Seminary is a wonderful place. It was founded by a man named Lewis Sperry Chafer. I was there when the school was founded. That was a long, long time ago. But I've read a lot about this man, and he was unique. He did things most people wouldn't have the courage to do, and usually it turned out pretty good. I remember reading that on one occasion in Dallas, he was asked to speak at a banquet, and there were a lot of preliminaries, a lot of music, a lot of announcements, along with various presentations and endless acknowledgments. I know what that's like. I've been in that spot. I went to a place once where they had a bunch of sponsors on the radio and they let every sponsor speak for 5 minutes. Well, this event with Lewis Sperry Chafer, it was 3 hours before he got to speak. 3 hours. He immediately endeared himself to the audience when he got up and he said, I had prepared a somewhat lengthy message, but the hour is late. I will not detain you. Therefore, I'm just going to present a 3-point outline of the message and let the Spirit of God speak to your heart. Here's what he said. My subject is the reasonableness of fully surrendering our lives to God. Reason number one, He is all wise and He knows better than anyone else what is best for my life. Reason number two, He's almighty and He has the power to accomplish that which is best for me. Reason number three, He loves me more than anyone else in the world loves me. Conclusion, the most logical thing a Christian can do is to surrender his life completely to God. What more can I say? What need I say more? And with that, he sat down. He got a standing ovation. Not because of the message, but because it was over. But the message was worth an ovation. God knows you better than anyone else knows you. God loves you more than anyone else loves you. And God is more powerful than anyone else could ever be, can accomplish in you what no one else can do. So why wouldn't you want to give your life over to Him and His Spirit in your heart? You have to have a desire to be filled. You have to denounce sin in your life. You have to dedicate yourself completely to the Lord. And the Bible says that when we do these things, the Holy Spirit will take control. There are two verses in the New Testament that have often intrigued me about the Holy Spirit. Maybe you've read them and wondered, what in the world does that mean? They have a lot to do with what we're talking about today because these things can get in the way of the Spirit of God controlling your life. 1 Thessalonians 5:19 says this, "Do not quench the Holy Spirit." What in the world does that mean? It means that when the Holy Spirit's on fire in your life, don't throw cold water on what he wants you to do. Don't shut him down. Don't put him on hold. You quench the Holy Spirit by not doing something he tells you to do. And when you walk in the Spirit and are filled with the Spirit, you don't want to quench him. When he tells you to do something, do it. Because if you don't, you're quenching him. You're pouring water on the influence of the Spirit in your life. That's why total obedience is required here. You don't get to pray about it. You don't get, give me a couple of weeks to think this over, Lord. He tells you to do something. You know it's from him. You do it. And if you don't, you quench the Holy Spirit. The other one in the New Testament that's similar to this is in Ephesians 4:30 that says, do not grieve the Holy Spirit of God. How do we grieve the Holy Spirit? Well, if you're not going to walk in the Spirit, if you're not going to be filled with the Spirit, the last thing you want to do is to grieve him or in any way to shut him down. The Holy Spirit tells you to do something and you don't do it, you grieve him. You do something that's dishonoring to the Lord, you grieve him. The Holy Spirit is a living, vital person who lives within you and wants to help you live your life. Then the scripture tells us we have to depend on the Holy Spirit daily. Walk in the Spirit and you shall not fulfill the lust of the flesh. Man, have I got an illustration for you on this point. I've had to learn how to walk all over again in the last couple of years. I'm not there yet, but I'm getting there. What I've learned is when you walk, you put one foot out and you have to depend on that foot to hold you while you move the other foot to get ahead of it. You have to take your steps one at a time. If you get too far ahead of yourself, you end up on the floor. If you get too crazy and try to go too fast, you can't keep up with yourself. Walking is a wonderful privilege. I didn't realize how wonderful it is until these days. What a joy it is to be able to walk. But the Bible says we're to walk in the Spirit. What does that mean? That means we're to depend on him every day, one step at a time. I remember years ago there was a big debate in the church about how to know the will of God. And I read the books and heard the sermons, and I never did quite get them. And one day I realized the will of God for your life is composed of the will of God for every day of your life. If you walk with the Lord every day, you will end up in the place where God wants you to be. We worry so much about what God wants us to do tomorrow, next year, next month. And God, I think, is more concerned about whether or not we're putting one foot ahead of each other and depending on him and walking in the Spirit. That's the challenge every day. Lord, help me to walk with you today. Walking in the Spirit means trusting in the Lord God every moment. Every day you get up and say, you're in control of my life. I'm going to depend upon you today. Now, one last thing before we close our Bibles. What happens to you when you're filled with the Spirit? You know, if you watch Christian television, you're going to hear somebody say, when you're filled with the Spirit, you will speak in tongues. The Bible doesn't teach that. I'm not here to debate speaking in tongues. That's not the purpose of this message. But you know, one of the things that's interesting to me, that's very mysterious, very obsolete. The real evidence of being Spirit-filled is much more practical than that. In Ephesians, it says this, be filled with the Spirit, speaking to one another in psalms and hymns and spiritual songs, singing and making melody in your heart to the Lord, giving thanks always for all things to God in the name of the Lord Jesus and submitting to one another in the fear of God. The Bible says when you're filled with the Spirit of God, your relationships will be different. You'll be speaking to one another in psalms and hymns and spiritual songs. You'll have a holy way of dealing with it. You won't be always antagonistic to everything that happens in your life. And then it says singing and making melody in your heart to the Lord. Worship is one of the evidences of a Spirit-filled person. Let me tell you something else. Worship is the evidence of a Spirit-filled church. If you're out someplace, maybe you have to move and you're trying to find a new church, you can find out a lot about that church before the pastor ever gets up to speak. what's going on with the worship? Are the people worshiping? You can go to some churches where there's two or three people singing on the stage. Nobody's singing in the pew. Spirit-filled churches are worshiping churches. That's why I love to come to this church, because before I ever get to speak, I get to worship. And then the Bible says we're giving thanks. Do you know that giving thanks is impossible for those who complain and are grumpy and grouchy and whining? A lot of the problems in churches these days are people that are unhappy over crazy things. They don't like the pews, they don't like the colors, maybe they don't like the preacher. The Bible says if you're spirit-filled, you're going to be filled with gratitude. You're going to be thankful for the things God does for you. You know, I've been taken away from some of the things I love to do over these last 2 years, but God has shown me that I can be thankful for the things I can still do, and I am very grateful for that. To be spirit-filled means to be filled with gratitude, to be grateful, to be thankful. I'd love to be around people like that, don't you? They just lift you up and make you feel worthy of every day. Here's one that'll touch all of us. The last one on this list in this passage is to be submitting. It says submitting one to another. You know, when I first came here, I did a lot of weddings, and I had a wedding ceremony, and in this wedding ceremony it says, wives, be submissive to your own husbands. And I once had a lady call me and say, I won't let you marry me unless you take that out of the ceremony. I'm not going to do that. I said, we're going to have to get somebody else to marry you, because that's what the Bible teaches. One time, however, I did a wedding where I got it mixed up and I had the husband submitting to the wife. Took me a long time to get that one straightened out. But you know what's interesting about all of that? What's interesting is this is not about wives submitting to husbands. This is about everybody submitting to everybody. What does it say? Submitting to one another in the fear of God. It means to have a spirit of not always having to be number one, not always having to be the one who makes all the decisions, but being submissive, have an attitude of submission. Do you know what I'm talking about when I say that? Be submissive one to another. Give everyone an opportunity. Don't always have to be first. Jesus said that when we are filled with the Spirit, out of our life, rivers of living water will flow. You know what that means? Spirit-filled people will have an influence on others. Spirit-filled people will have a life that is contagious. I need to tell you this. I've told you this before over the years. One of the people like that I met when I came to this church was Tim LaHaye. You know, he taught on the spirit-filled life, but he lived the spirit-filled life. When I was with him, I always left him feeling better about life and desiring to do better myself. He had a contagious spirit. You can have that spirit if you let the Spirit of God control your life. If you'll just be willing to say, Lord, I've been trying to do this on my own, and I need to be filled with the Spirit. I would encourage you this week to explore that thought in your life. Let me tell you, if you're not a Christian, if you're not a believer, you don't have the Spirit, so that doesn't work. You need Jesus first. When you get Jesus, you get the Spirit.
3: Amen. When you accept Jesus Christ as your personal Savior, the Bible says you're baptized into the Spirit. And the Spirit comes to be the resident in your life.

0: haven't already done so, I hope you will get a copy of the book. The third in the trilogy of books about God, The Holy Spirit You May Not Know, follows The God You May Not Know and The Jesus You May Not Know. 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
3: Strong low pressure system moving into the Pacific Northwest, and that'll bring us rain most of the day. Afternoon high about 60. For the overnight hours, breezy and low 50s. We'll be getting rain, more rain or showers off and on through the day on Tuesday. A little bit windy, and we're in the mid 60s. I'm meteorologist Steve Hamilton on KPDQ.
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8: What was done in the dark must be brought to the light. Recent calls have resurfaced for transparency surrounding the original Clinton administration approval of the deadly chemical abortion pill. After more than 25 years, the public still has not been given access to hidden documents likely detailing internal communication between FDA officials and the White House, expert reviews, studies, trials, and more. The deadly abortion drug is ravaging the nation's unborn. It's now the leading method of abortion in the United States, and in recent years, nearly all restrictions and medical oversight have been removed. What information has been withheld about this deadly abortion drug for all these years?
7: For more information, follow us on social media at Life Issues Institute.
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2: No local church has ever lost its tax-exempt status for anything the pastor has done in the pulpit. Now, I don't encourage, I would not advise any pastor to officially endorse a political candidate from the pulpit. But what I'm saying to pastors is, don't be intimidated from sharing what you believe is the truth of God's Word from your pulpit.
3: Welcome to Pathway to Victory with author and pastor Dr. Robert Jeffress. You know, every day it seems like our country wanders farther away from the Christian principles upon which it was founded. But the Bible warns that any nation that rejects God will eventually fall. Today on Pathway to Victory, Dr. Robert Jeffress teaches how the local church can be salt and light in order to preserve our nation for the proclamation of the gospel. But first, let's take a moment to hear some important ministry updates.
1: Thanks, David, and welcome again to Pathway to Victory. Today, I'm thrilled to tell you about the In God We Trust Matching Challenge that's active right now. Several friends of Pathway to Victory have created a matching challenge of $1.5 million so that every dollar you give today will be doubled in size and impact. We will channel your gift into broadcasting the truth through Pathway to Victory. When you give your gift to the matching challenge, you're ensuring that the Christian voice remains a powerful force for good in shaping the future of our nation. And when you give your generous gift to the matching challenge, I'm going to send you an encouraging book that will engage your entire family. It's our 250th commemorative edition of America is a Christian Nation. This is more than a book. It's a keepsake, a treasure for your family that celebrates America's 250th anniversary and reminds every generation that this nation was built on the Word of God. We'll say more about this fabulous book and the matching challenge later. But right now, let's continue a message that was originally delivered to an influential gathering of pastors and church leaders. My goal was to bolster the confidence of these leaders to stand up boldly for the truth. In a culture that's often hostile to the Christian message, I titled today's sermon, For Pastors Only.
2: Do you know what America's last hope is? What America's greatest hope is? It is the local church. And I want to submit to you this thesis. The preservation of our nation for the proclamation of the gospel depends upon the effectiveness of local churches in fulfilling their mission. And then I want to go one step further. The effectiveness of churches in fulfilling their mission depends upon pastors fulfilling their calling. And I want to talk about specifically the role that the pastor has in helping the church achieve its mission so that our nation can be preserved for the proclamation of the gospel. So how is it that a pastor fulfills his calling? We're going to look at the three distinct callings of every pastor. First of all, we're going to talk about the pastor as preacher. The second role is the pastor as a prophet. Why are pastors so reticent to confront their culture when it departs from God's commands? I think there are three reasons pastors are hesitant to act as prophets. One reason is a misunderstanding of the Bible. The second reason pastors many times don't act as prophets is because of a misunderstanding of the Constitution. Some pastors and many laymen believe that the separation of church and state prohibits pastors from addressing controversial issues like abortion and same-sex marriages because such issues are, quote, politics rather than spiritual issues. The phrase separation of church and state appears nowhere in the Constitution, much less in the Bible. Groups today, like the Americans United for the Separation of Church and State, they regularly try to intimidate pastors and churches from influencing legislation or elections by threatening their tax-exempt status. You probably saw in the news, my good friend Barry Lynn, head of Americans United for Separation of Church and State, announced He's writing a letter about Pastor Jeffress to the Internal Revenue Service, you know. You know what? Anybody can write a letter. A 10-year-old can write a letter to the Internal Revenue Service. It doesn't mean one thing at all. You cannot afford to allow people like Barry Lynn and others intimidate you and muzzle you from sharing the truth of God's word. That is important that you stand up for your rights as an American. Now, we're going to take a little history lesson here. I think you'll find this interesting. A question comes up, pastors. Well, what are we allowed to do when it comes to influencing elections or legislation? Historically, churches in our country, for the first 180 years of its existence, spoke passionately for and against candidates for public office. Did you know that? I mean, it's regular routine in churches. I mean, Christians opposed the election of Thomas Jefferson as president because he was a deist. They opposed William Howard Taft for embracing Unitarianism. I mean, they regularly did that. They also were at the forefront of influencing legislation. It was the churches who led the movement for abolition of slavery, for desegregation. And by the way, I want to stop here and say something. There is absolutely no place in the church for racial prejudice. None whatsoever. And I am so glad about the number of African Americans and Latinos and people of every ethnicity imaginable that are coming to First Baptist Church. And they are welcome here. We're glad to have them here. And if there is anybody, anybody who is uncomfortable with that, better get your heart right with God or find another place of worship. Because the fact is, that's what the church is supposed to be. And everybody is welcome in our church. The church has always been at the forefront. It's always been at the forefront of leading for desegregation and civil rights. However, in 1934, the government enacted a law that prohibited tax-exempt nonprofit institutions like ours from using a substantial portion of their income to lobby for legislation. Doesn't mean we can't lobby for legislation on those issues that have a biblical basis. It just means we can't use an overwhelming amount of our money to do so, which of course we don't. But in 1954, this is where it gets interesting, Congress approved an amendment introduced by then Senator Lyndon Johnson to the IRS governing churches and other 501c3 tax exempt organizations like ours that prohibited those organizations to influence elections by supporting specific candidates. And then in 1987, that amendment was expanded to also prohibit speaking out against specific candidates. Now, although pastors can influence legislation, they cannot, as a group in a church, officially support one candidate over another in an election. This restriction is being challenged, and many people predict that it will one day be abolished because it's such an apparent violation of First Amendment rights. Now, while a handful of churches through the years have been fined for violating this no substantial part of money being used for legislation or other issues, what you need to know is no church has ever lost its tax-exempt status in the 57 years since Lyndon Johnson headed that amendment. Do you realize that? Not one church in history has ever lost its tax-exempt status. Now, my friend Barry Lynn won't tell pastors that. He tries to intimidate pastors. Oh, you're going to lose your tax-exempt status. Not one church has ever lost their tax-exempt status. There is one church, the Pierce Creek Church in Binghamton, New York, that lost its tax-exempt letter ruling, which is something different because during the 1992 election, they ran a full-page ad in USA Today claiming that Bill Clinton was the Antichrist. And not a wise move, okay? The IRS notified them that they couldn't do that anymore, but if they didn't do anything like that again, they would be just fine. But here's the bottom line for pastors. No local church has ever been fined. No local church has ever lost its tax-exempt status for anything the pastor has done in the pulpit. Now, I don't encourage, I would not advise any pastor to officially endorse a political candidate from the pulpit. But what I'm saying to pastors is, don't be intimidated from sharing what you believe is the truth of God's word from your pulpit. It is a fear many times of a misunderstanding of the Constitution that causes pastors to silence themselves. A third reason pastors don't act as prophets many times is a fear of controversy. Now, pastors make for easy targets of criticism, even from church members. You know, it's easy for laymen to say, well, pastor, we're behind you. Keep standing for the truth. We're right there with you. Unless church attendance starts to fall and receipts start to diminish a little bit, and then suddenly it's off with his head, you know. It's very easy for that to happen in churches, and most pastors recognize that. Any true shepherd of a local congregation is concerned about the spiritual, the organizational, and yes, the financial health of his congregation. And although the universal church will never cease to exist, the fact is many local congregations have shut their doors because of diminishing attendance. No pastor wants to be the catalyst for killing his church. Now, I'm sympathetic with that. I'm sympathetic with pastors who are concerned with taking controversial stands that could send their congregants out the door and discourage new members from coming in the door. You may find this hard to believe, but during the first 15 years of my pastoral ministry, I rarely, if ever, spoke about controversial issues. Never spoke about abortion. Never spoke about homosexuality. Never encouraged my people to vote, much less gave them any criteria for how to select a candidate. Instead, I figured my job was just to preach the Bible and leave all that other stuff to other people. After all, why bother to try to save a sinking ship? I spent the first 15 years of my ministry. Some of you who were with me in Wichita Falls knows that many of my years there, I never said anything about those subjects. But about 13 years ago, something happened in my life that changed my thinking about that. I was preaching a year-long series through the book of Genesis in my last church, and I'd come to Genesis chapter 19, the story of Sodom and Gomorrah. And I'd already finished the sermon. It was about a Wednesday, and I was making the application points about the story of Sodom and Gomorrah. And one of the application points was, as a culture, we cannot afford to condone what God has condemned. And so that was the point I was going to share the next Sunday morning. We cannot condone what God has condemned. Well, a member of our church who worked in the local library that Wednesday came in to see me. She said, Pastor, here are two books that are in the children's section of our public library. Daddy's Roommate, which is about a little boy whose father divorces his wife and moves in with another man. And it's a picture book for children promoting homosexuality. And it shows this little boy's father and his homosexual lover in bed together. And then the other book, Heather Has Two Mommies. I bet you can figure out the plot line of that one. But anyway, she handed me these books and said, now, Pastor, what are you going to do about this? And I said, well, you know, I really hadn't thought about it. So I sat there with those library books, and I thought, what am I going to do about this? I mean, I've got enough headaches as a pastor of a church. I don't need to get involved in this. But how can I, as a pastor, stand up with a straight face and tell my congregation we cannot condone what God has condemned and why do nothing about it? So I said, well, I'll try the diplomatic route. So I called up the local librarian on the phone. And I said, you know, somebody brought to my attention these books, and I'm sure you're unaware that they're in the children's section of the library. And, you know, these are books that are promoting a practice, a lifestyle that, first of all, is against the law in the state of Texas, which it was at that time. It is responsible for the greatest epidemic of all times, AIDS, and it violates the teaching of three major world religions, Christianity, Judaism, and Islam. And I said, because of that, I just don't think these books belong there. Public tax dollars shouldn't be used to purchase these books. Would you remove these books? And she said, basically, not on your life. And so after I've tried the diplomatic approach, the next Sunday I was standing up, preaching my message, went through this, and I had those library books with me in the pulpit. And I felt impressed by God to say this. I held up the library books and I said, these are in my possession and I'm not giving them back. And I'm telling you, that was the shot heard round the world. I mean, the next week, the editor in the local paper said I needed to be put in jail for disobeying the law. And he said, remember, Martin Luther King wrote some of his best work while he was in jail. And Pastor Jeffers needs to go to jail. And so all of this. And so, you know, I paid the $54 to buy the library books. But that was great. It started a controversy in our community that lasted for 2 years. Every major outlet talked about it. PBS actually came to our city and filmed a documentary about this firestorm that had divided the small West Texas town. I mean, it was the biggest, there was a federal lawsuit. It was the biggest brouhaha you can imagine. For 2 years in the local paper, almost every day, scathing letters about what Pastor Jeffress has done and the First Baptist Church of Wichita Falls and all of this and all of this and all of this. Now, I wish I could tell you that during those 2 years, our church exploded in growth. It didn't happen. A few people left. But mainly, a lot of new people just weren't real anxious to come to our church. I mean, when you're reading about a church that's homophobic and hates people and a pastor that's this, this, this, and this, and this, it really doesn't encourage people coming to church. Now, later on, God blessed our church tremendously with explosive growth, but it didn't happen during that time. Somebody asked me, reporter for the Fort Worth Star-Telegram, he brought up that incident up in Wichita Falls. He said, Pastor, if you had it to do over again, would you do it again? I said, absolutely. Absolutely. It wasn't popular to do, but I am never going to disobey what I feel the Holy Spirit leading me to do. And regardless of the cost, I had to take a stand at that point. Now, I'm going to say to you, pastors, you may not be feeling called to borrow books from your local library, okay? That's okay. That doesn't have to be your calling because it was my calling. But preaching biblically based messages on controversial topics, encouraging your members to vote, challenging laws that violate God's laws are just some of the ways that you can fulfill your role as a prophet. Now, at the risk of offending some, let me be very blunt. Pastor, you will never be criticized by the world for building a homeless shelter. You will never be criticized by this culture for asking your members to give sacrificially to build water wells in Africa. In fact, the culture will applaud you as a pastor for doing those things because they think that's what a pastor is supposed to do, encouraging nice people to do nice things. That is their idea of a pastor. Nobody's going to criticize you for that. But if you dare stand up and point your finger at the culture and say, this is wrong, thus saith the Lord, you better be ready to suffer. You may be suffering not the loss of your life as the Old Testament prophets did, but be prepared to suffer the loss of your reputation, your career, your livelihood. And that's why Paul said in 2 Timothy 4, verses 2 and 5, be prepared to endure hardship. Timothy was told that if he fulfilled his role as a prophet, it was going to get hard at times. But that's the pastor's role, not only as a preacher, but as a prophet. 2 Timothy 4 explains a third role of the pastor, and that is as an evangelist. Do the work of an evangelist, Paul reminded Timothy in 2 Timothy 4, 5. And when Paul said, I want you to be an evangelist, Timothy, he didn't have in mind, I want you to travel the countryside with five suits and five sermons, okay? That's not his idea of an evangelist. He meant, do the work as a pastor of an evangelist proclaiming the good news of the gospel. You see, the Great Commission, Matthew 28, is for us to go into all the world and make disciples, fully devoted followers of Jesus Christ. Now, before you can be a disciple, though, you have to be a convert. You have to be introduced to faith in Christ. And while it's possible to be a convert without ever being a disciple, it is impossible for somebody to be a disciple without, first of all, being a convert and saved. And so one of the primary things that a pastor is to do is, beyond his own ministry, he is to be involved in evangelism. How can a pastor, beyond his own personal witness, be and do the work of an evangelist? Let me suggest several ways. First of all, through his preaching. Through his preaching. Make sure in every message, no matter what you're talking about, there is some explanation of the gospel. You know, Charles Haddon Spurgeon said, it doesn't matter what passage he was in, he always made a beeline to the cross. And we're to do that as well. Also, I would encourage those of you who are pastors, when you're preaching, always challenge unbelievers in the audience to make a decision to trust in Christ. Second way we act as evangelists is through equipping. You know, the pastor is to be an evangelist, but he's not the only evangelist in the church. My mentor and professor for so many years, Howard Hendricks, used to quote Bud Wilkinson's definition of football. He said, in football, you have 22 men on the field, desperately in need of rest, being cheered on by 50,000 spectators in the stands desperately in need of exercise. Then Prof would add, you know, that may be and make for exciting football, but that is a lousy way to run a church. God never meant for just a few people to be out on the field doing all the work. We're to all be involved in ministry and especially evangelism. Remember the words of Ephesians 4, 11 and 12? And Christ gave some as apostles, he gave some as prophets, some as evangelists, some as pastors and teachers for the equipping of the saints for the work of service to the building up of the body of Christ. A third way we do that, a third way we act as an evangelist is through organizing. You know, you read through the book of Acts that chronicles the ministry of Paul, and you quickly come to the conclusion that Paul was a man with a plan. I mean, he had a plan for reaching his world for Christ. Now, sometimes his plans didn't pan out. I mean, sometimes his plans got vetoed by God. One time he wanted to go to Bithynia. God said, no, you're going to Macedonia instead. But the point is, he had a plan. He just didn't sit there and wait for something good to happen. He wanted to take the gospel to everyone. And I would say, Pastor, ask yourself the question, wherever you are, church family, what is our strategy for taking the good news of Christ to the community we're in? We need a strategy. We have to have a plan. What plan do you have? What strategy do you have for being that light in that community where God has placed you? Now, in speech classes, we were taught there are a number of ways to end a talk. You can do so with a penetrating question or a relevant quote or an interesting story or a poem or a song. Don't get afraid. I'm not going to use the song. But one way to end a message is by repeating the major thesis of that message. And that's the way I want to end today. I want you to listen carefully to these words. The preservation of our nation for the proclamation of the gospel depends upon the effectiveness of local churches in fulfilling their mission. And the effectiveness of local churches fulfilling their mission depends upon pastors fulfilling their calling as preachers, as prophets, and as evangelists. At Pathway to Victory, we're praying that God would use today's message to ignite a renewed passion among pastors to preach the gospel with freedom and boldness. In that spirit, let me remind you about a tremendous opportunity to double your impact through the $1.5 million In God We Trust matching challenge. Every dollar that you give to Pathway to Victory before the deadline on July 5th will have twice the ministry impact. Let me tell you a quick story. Benjamin Franklin, who was not an evangelical Christian, stood before the Constitutional Convention in 1787, and he said something that stopped that room cold. Franklin said, "I have lived a long time, and the longer I live, the more convincing proofs I see that God governs the affairs of men. Even as believers in America face growing strife and persecution, God has not abdicated his throne. He is still moving and still opening doors for his truth. And right now he is inviting you to be part of something significant. The In God We Trust Matching Challenge is your opportunity to act on that conviction boldly, generously, and with full confidence in the God who has never once lost control of this nation. Every dollar you give today will be doubled. And to thank you for your generous gift today, I'm going to send you several wonderful resources. The first is an inspirational keepsake for the whole family. It's a coffee table book called The 250th Commemorative Edition of America is a Christian Nation. 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
3: 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I'm David J. Mullins. 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
1: 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The opinions expressed in the following program are not necessarily those of the staff, management, or advertisers of this station. And now, here's Gary.
2: And good morning. I'm Gary Randall. Thank you so much for joining me today. It's Monday, June the 8th, 2026, in the year of our Lord. Today in 1789, James Madison proposed a Bill of Rights to the U.S. House of Representatives. Today in 1869, Ives McCaffney of Chicago, he received a patent for the first sweeping machine that introduced the first vacuum cleaner to the public. See how much you learn if you watch this program or listen to this program? George Orwell's today in 1949, George Orwell's iconic dystopian novel, 1984, it was first published, scared the fire out of people. They thought it was real. Today in 1953, it has become real in many respects. Today in 1953, the U.S. Supreme Court ruled unanimously that restaurants in the District of Columbia could not refuse to serve black patrons. Today in 1966, a merger between the National Football League and the American Football League was officially announced. Today in 1968, James Earl Ray, the escaped convict wanted for the assassination of civil rights leader Dr. Martin Luther King Jr., he was captured at London's Heathrow Airport. Today in 1986, Austrian voters elected former UN Secretary General Kurt Waldheim as president, despite controversy over allegations regarding his involvement in Nazi war crimes. And today in 2023, Donald Trump was indicted by a grand jury on felony counts related to the alleged mishandling of classified documents at Mar-a-Lago. The case was ultimately abandoned following the 2024 presidential election, which he won. It's interesting that they picked him out, and now it's become pretty public knowledge that it was targeted at Trump. It was interesting that they found Trump the boxes that he had as president, which constitutionally he had a right to have because he could declassify anything that he had. But it's interesting that they picked on him and then they shuffled the papers around, and this has all been documented, shuffled the papers around and strewed the boxes around that were stacked in an orderly way, and then took pictures of them, the FBI, and published the pictures showing these documents in disarray as though they had just been thrown in a room and forgotten about. It was Joe Biden's garage that they didn't make a big deal out of. Remember the first pictures that we saw of Joe Biden's garage with his classic Corvette parked in there? There were boxes of classified documents and other high-level documents all over the garage. He didn't even know what he had in there. And they found them in other areas as well, including at University of Pennsylvania. Barack Obama wouldn't even talk to them. They asked him about it. He said he had no comment about himself. Mike Pence, he had documents. Joe Biden had them, as I said. George Bush had some documents. Hillary Clinton, she didn't bother with documents. She just took the whole server to run the State Department and put it in her bedroom or closet or whatever. That's the world that's been created as we have, in too many cases, stood by and watched it happen. We haven't taken a position, and we haven't certainly prayerfully stood our ground on what they have done to our nation over the last few years. But thank the Lord, some good things are happening in America today. But there's still room to go, because this election in Los Angeles it's a contest to decide whether we the public are so stupid that we'll believe it, or that these guys actually think they can get away with it, and they are getting away with it. Benny Johnson is a blogger, and he posts a lot on the internet. He's a very reliable source. He said, they want you to believe this happened in the LA mayor's race. Third place jumps to first place in every ballot drop after Election Day. It defies all mathematic probability. The law of averages has never happened in U.S. election history. No one with a functional brain believes this. I agree. Anybody that thinks is not going to believe the reports coming out of Los Angeles. I don't live in Los Angeles. It doesn't directly affect me, but it has to do with all of us. If this can happen and is happening in Los Angeles, it's happened before in other areas. Trump tried to call that out. He was ridiculed, blasted, sued. I mean, you name it. They've done everything they could to mark and maim that guy, including killing him. But they haven't succeeded. Glenn Beck posted this morning. Glenn Beck, he said three things that are just aren't happening according to the left. Number one, Christians are not getting slaughtered by Muslims in Africa. Number two, this is Glenn Beck. Number two, voter fraud in California isn't happening. Yeah, for sure, that's not happening. Everything's just hunky-dory there. Number three, he said green-red alliance violence. So go on with your night. Whatever you see, whatever you know, disregard and trust the left. They love America and mankind more than you. You are the hater for even thinking that these things might be happening. It's you. It's never them. Interestingly enough, and Glenn would know this, dozens of Christians were massacred last week in Ethiopia simply because they were Christians. They were murdered by Islamists. Tens of thousands of Christians have been slaughtered by Islamists across Africa, and the world doesn't even seem to care. I have a soft spot for Africa in my heart. I've spent a lot of time there in missionary work. They're wonderful people. They're good people. They've been very disadvantaged over the centuries, but they're good people. I'm still in contact with some of them. They don't deserve what they're receiving, but the world, the left in particular, that prides themselves in being there and, you know, looking out for the little people and all that kind of thing, that's nonsense. They don't do any of that. I've been there. I've been on the other end of it. I've seen what the left does in Africa. It's take pictures and promote themselves. That's what they do. It's the Christians that are on the ground feeding, drilling wells, building churches as we did all over the country, starting churches as we did in Africa. That's what the Christians are doing. The secular left is doing nothing but taking advantage of millions of people in Africa while crazy Islamists are killing them simply because they're Christians. And the people that are so highbrowed in their righteousness in America do little to nothing to help them. Seattle Times is a little upset. They have a street preacher problem. If you look at Seattle, downtown Seattle, you see tents and human feces all up and down the sidewalks. I mean, literally. But now they've got another problem. Evangelicals in the Seattle Times today, but it's a story that the New York Times ran earlier this morning. But the Seattle Times picked it up and ran it in their edition this morning. So it's Seattle Times via the New York Times. Evangelical Christian street preachers have become a fixture at Seattle's biggest public events, drawing angry complaints from sports teams, arts organizations, and neighborhood leaders. Yeah, I suppose they are. But these guys have a right to go out and preach on the street. I've never been called to do that, but they have, apparently. And God bless them if they're preaching the gospel for whatever, to whomever, and wherever. But the Seattle is probably the next thing we'll hear is they'll take a move on these people and try to make it illegal to express your testimony of Jesus Christ on the sidewalks of Seattle. I can see that coming. The Pope is in Spain, or he was in Spain over the weekend at least. He made some interesting comments. I don't agree with a lot of the things he's been saying lately, but I certainly agree with this. The Pope told a huge crowd in Spain, of course, he said, in part, it was a much longer speech. In fairness, I'm I'm extrapolating this from his speech. But he said, if life ceases to be recognized as the fundamental value, what future can our societies have? He said, speaking to a gathering of politicians, many supporting abortion and euthanasia. He said, can a community that casts into the shadows the unborn child, the elderly, the sick, those who suffer in silence, those who depend entirely on the care of others, be called fully just? Every human life must be recognized and safeguarded, the Pope said, from conception to its natural end in every circumstance of its existence. To that I say, yes, amen. He said, the family, the primary human reality and the natural foundation of the community takes on particular importance. The family will always be the first school of humanity where one learns before anything else and anywhere else. The basic grammar of living together, welcoming life, caring for others, forgiving, serving, and belonging. He said human life can never be treated as a commodity. Indeed, he's absolutely right. It was Ronald Reagan who said, the family is where our children learn a moral view. It's where the values of personal responsibility and loyalty and kindness are taught. Reagan said, it's not saying too much to say, as the family goes, so goes the nation. Pride Month is fading. Righteousness is rising in America. I've been saying that on this program for the last year. I've seen it. Oh, it isn't visible because the press won't cover it, but it's there. Worship gatherings by the thousands of people all across America, on college campuses in particular, are happening. Hundreds, then thousands of young adults are getting saved. Their lives are reclaimed by the death and resurrection of Jesus Christ and their acceptance of him as their Lord and Savior. It's happening. The press isn't covering it. They refuse to cover it. Fox touches on it once in a while, but they refuse to cover on it. Maybe that's God's design. Maybe the press isn't supposed to be out there carrying the message. Maybe those of us who serve the Lord should be carrying the message. But nonetheless, it's happening. And it's happening even as we speak. Kids are wandering into these things. Many of them are Christians that come, but many of them are not. The attendance at these praise and worship rallies continue. It's been going for several years now. And thousands, tens of thousands of young adults are accepting Christ as Savior. They're worshiping. They're being baptized, many of them right on the spot in big cattle drinking tanks, you know, the troughs that they put out in the fields and ranchers and so on. Tony Perkins is president of Research Council and executive editor of the Washington Stand. He said this in an article that he published yesterday. He said, there's something different about this June. There are fewer rainbows. No, he said, I'm not talking about the sign of God's covenant that appears in the sky after a storm. I'm talking about the rainbow flag that's become the symbol of Pride Month. Have you noticed? I have. Yeah, I have. I've noticed there's a diminished presence of that. Oh, it's still around. I mean, I still see some Presbyterian and Episcopal churches hanging their banners on the sides of their buildings. But it's still around. But it's greatly diminished. Perkins continues. He said, for years, June brought a predictable wave of corporate logos and advertising campaigns, themed merchandise, and public celebrations. He said parents learned to pay closer attention to commercials in family programming. Sports fans grew accustomed to pride-themed uniforms and promotions, and many city streets became venues for often indecent displays at pride parades. End of quote. That's still happening. Oh, they're gearing up for it this year, but it's greatly diminished. There aren't nearly as many pride parades. There aren't nearly as many people participating because the support for it, the corporate support, has dried up. This year, Perkins said, is noticeably different. The symbols are not gone, but they're far less prominent. It's premature to say pride has fallen, but it is fair to say the appeal of Pride Month has faded. Corporations are rethinking their public affiliation with a cultural agenda. They're accepting, according to Gallup poll released this week, they're accepting the fact that they're going to withdraw their support from these all-American, quote-unquote, never-was event. The Obama-Biden administration, their era, pushed to promote transgenderism among children. Joe Biden, as president, was obsessed, and I mean literally obsessed, if not possessed, by this whole transgender movement. That's about all he could talk about in the end of his presidency. I've got your back, and on and on and on and on. He didn't need to have their back. He needed to extend his heart and his influence to help these kids. They desperately need help. They've been misled by public education. They've been misled by perverts. And now all of a sudden, they become a commodity, as the Pope was talking about over the weekend. They become a commodity that became a cash flow for hospitals all across the country as they mutilated the bodies of our children. They cut the breasts off our little girls and tried to put them on little boys. That's how gross this whole thing has become. And people are fed up with it. Even the corporate giants are saying, nah, I don't think so anymore. That's an answer to prayer. It's an answer to people like you and myself and others who have been praying for this to happen. It's happening. Obama, Biden tried their best to advance that agenda. It didn't work. It hasn't been advanced. Hospitals are now withdrawing. They're afraid of lawsuits if it isn't a moral issue for them. Hopefully, in some cases, it is. But as I said, Obama and Biden pushed it. They pushed drugs and surgeries and prompted many Americans to even reconsider the movement's underlying motives. Suzanne Bowdy, she wrote the following in The Stand last week. It's a good article. It's a good publication. The last 3 years have been a humbling experience for Pride, she said. This was last week. She said, what was once an over-the-top rainbow blowout has been dialed back a stunning degree, thanks to the colossal wave of public pushback. It's been a sucker punch for LGBTQ activists who've been dumbfounded by the complete reversal of fortunes. Corporate sponsors have dried up. Local organizations are filing for Chapter 11 bankruptcy. Red states are going on the offensive with June alternatives. And Republican support for same-sex marriage is in a dizzying freefall. In one of the most dramatic sea changes, millions of Americans are walking away from what Obergefell and unleashed on the nation back in 2015. According to the latest Gallup poll just released last Wednesday, only 37% of Republicans now say same-sex marriage should be legal. That's a whopping 18% or 18-point drop since 2022, when it was 55%. While Democrats still strongly back the redefinition of marriage at 87%, skeptical independents, that group is growing, and the GOP are driving the country's numbers down to 65% support overall, 6% lower than in 2022 and 2023. In at least 11 states, legislators have even introduced bills to roll back same-sex marriage, so-called. While the buyer's remorse on Obergefell may be the most striking, what the nation is witnessing with this sustained pushback on Pride and all of this craziness may be permanently changing the corporate, state, and political landscape. In a lot of major cities, places like New York, Salt Lake, Louisville, St. Louis, Orlando, Pittsburgh, even events organizers are struggling to find the funding to get by to even have a parade. New York City Pride is the largest parade in America. Oh, they're going to go forward with it, but they told the Wall Street Journal they had to cancel a lot of their parties and slice spending after last year's wake-up call when longtime partners just vanished. They said, no, we're not going to support this anymore. I mean, big-name people and corporations. It isn't just I don't think it's just the demise of Pride, the movement, that touches the heart of the normal people. But look what is stepping into the void. I mentioned this last week, and I mentioned it again today. But let's take a closer look at this. I don't want to obsess over it, but I am so happy I can't help myself. What I see happening around the country on the college campuses, which I talked about a few moments ago, I see happening now in the state houses. Yeah, in capitals. Governors are leading. Oh, not all. No, Fergie. Governor Fergie in Washington, he's not among them. Neither is Lesbian Kotek, the governor of Oregon, or Gavin Newsom, who knows where he is. He's nowhere most of the time. But it isn't just the demise of the Pride movement. In the state houses, governors are taking action. Let's take a closer look at that for a few minutes this morning. I mentioned this last week, but only in passing. CBN is reporting that this Republican governors across the U.S., I'm quoting them, are offering biblically framed alternatives to June LGBTQ Pride Month celebrations, in turn celebrating God's design for families. Red states are using the opportunity to promote a variety of messages. For example, some are seeking to protect unborn life as a necessary step to support the nuclear family. The nuclear family is, as you know, a male that is the father, a female that is the mother, and kids that they produce. I mean, it's real simple. It shouldn't be complicated at all. Oklahoma Governor Kevin Stitt, he posted on social media, quote, this is the governor of Oklahoma. He said, God authors every life. As image bearers, there is inherent dignity and value in every human life. That's why Oklahoma is proud to declare June as Life Month. So Oklahoma is Life Month this month. God bless them. As we mentioned on this program last week, Tennessee Governor Bill Lee, I talked a little bit about this, but he rebranded June as Nuclear Family Month, celebrating God's family structure of one husband, one wife, and any biological, adopted, or fostered children. Indiana Governor Mike Braun, he echoed that effort with a Nuclear Family Month for his state as well, Indiana. He said, as we approach America's 250th anniversary, this proclamation recognizes the important role families play in shaping the future of our state and our country. He wrote this. He said, today I proclaim June as Nuclear Family Month in Indiana. He went on to say, as a father of four and grandfather of seven, I have seen firsthand the impact that loving, committed families can have across multiple generations. Then he approached him. Then he repeated himself and said, again, as we approach America's 250th anniversary, this proclamation recognizes the important role families play shaping the future of our state and our country. As Reagan said, as a family goes, so goes the nation. Indiana will continue supporting policies, he said, that strengthen families and help the next generation to thrive. Alabama Governor Kay Ivey, she said the fathers of that structure are the head of the household. She said homes led by a father and mother provide children with the structure and the discipline necessary to succeed throughout life. So to coincide with Father's Day this month, the Alabama governor is celebrating Strong Families Month. While Family, Nuclear Family, Strong Families Month define and celebrate God's family structure

0: and his spirit is behind what we see happening here. Again, I wish it was on a bigger news source, but I'm going to talk about it to anybody that's listening to this program because it's encouraging, it's inspiring, and we need to know about this. I mean, we see the dark and the awful and the corrupt, the corruption in our elections, the corruption in our school districts, the corruption in our institutions. We see all of this, but it's often overlooked what's happening in the spirits and in the hearts of Americans, including governors of states who are stepping up and saying, we're dedicating this month not to a perversion of sexual orientation, but to what God is doing and what God has called his people and people of all kinds to do. And that's to embrace the values of life and liberty and justice and preach the gospel on the streets of Seattle if that's what God has called you to do. And may he be blessed in doing it. Whoever he is, I don't know him. I don't know who he is. But he got the attention of the Seattle Times and the New York Times this morning. So I say more power to him. Preach the gospel. Watch your back. But Utah, Arkansas, at least four other GOP-controlled states support legislation to recognize June as Fidelity Month. June is now becoming a platform for biblical family values. It began gaining momentum last year when the Education Department used the month to acknowledge God's design for male and female genders. The department declared June Title IX month, advocating for female students in sports and so on. As conservative leaders reject Pride Month and replace it with biblical values, some conservatives say they're reclaiming the culture as more and more view state measures as an opportunity for a cultural reset. I agree with that. I think this is a time that we need to make these moves. And if your state isn't and again, some of these governors are so far out in the left, they're blind. They can't even see the light of day. But if your governor is open to that in your state, by all means, contact them, write to them, send them an email or text or whatever. 2 Chronicles chapter 16, 9 says, "For the eyes of the Lord run to and fro throughout the whole earth to show himself strong in behalf of them whose heart is perfect for him. And the kingdom is the Lord's," Psalm 22:28. Thanks for being with me today. Thank you for your support. I'll see you tomorrow.
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3: weather. Pretty strong low pressure system moving into the Pacific Northwest, and that'll bring us rain most of the day. Afternoon high about 60. For the overnight hours, breezy and low 50s. We'll be getting rain. More rain or showers off and on through the day on Tuesday. A little bit windy, and we're in the mid-60s. I'm meteorologist Steve Hamilton on KPDQ.
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0: condemn us for doing what he suggested. Pastor Greg Laurie says, beware.
1: You're in church, and suddenly the most wicked, twisted thought comes into your mind. I mean, really bad. And immediately the accuser of the brethren says, what kind of a twisted person are you? But here's the thing, it's not a sin to be tempted. The issue of sin is not in the bait, it's in the

0: 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I'm Chris Kelly. 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
1: The devil will sometimes tempt us to do wrong and then

spiritual adversary has been at war with believers for a long time. Thousands of years, in fact. He knows how to trip us up. And sadly, admittedly, he's pretty good at it. So how do we stand strong? Well, today on A New Beginning, Pastor Greg Laurie points us to the battle-tested truth of God's Word. The good news? We're not fighting for victory, we're fighting from victory. God has already won, and he's equipped us to stand our

0: chapter 3. And the title of my message is Overcoming the Great Deceiver, Truth in a World of Fakes. Chapter 3, starting in verse 7. Little children, let no one deceive you. He who practices righteousness is righteous, just as he is righteous. He who sins is of the devil, for the devil has sinned from the beginning. For this purpose, the Son of God was manifested, that he might destroy the works of the devil. For whoever has been born of God does not sin, for his seed remains in him, and he cannot sin because he's been born of God. All right, so Satan is real and always has been. The devil, according to verse 6, has sinned from the beginning. We've basically been on demon time since day one. That's literally Satan's whole vibe, if you will. It's lying, twisting truth, and causing chaos. It's not a phrase. That's how he rolls. That's who he is. That is his nature. So we wonder, why would God create someone as horrible and as evil as Satan? And the conventional wisdom is Satan came from hell, but actually Satan didn't come from hell at all. You might be surprised to know that if you want to get technical, Satan came from heaven. Now let me explain. He was not always Satan. First, he was Lucifer, the son of the morning, a beautiful, high-ranking angel, possibly an archangel, certainly an important one, who had access to the throne of God, but he rebelled against God. And God's judgment came upon him as a result. And so Satan comes to accuse and deceive. He comes to accuse and deceive. So it's kind of scary when you think about it. And you think, how can we overcome the devil? And that brings me to my next point. Jesus has already defeated Satan. Jesus has already defeated Satan. Look at 1 John 3:8. For this purpose, the Son of God was manifested, that he might destroy the works of the devil. Whoever has been born of God does not sin. His seed remains in him, and he cannot sin because he's been born of God. So why was Jesus Christ manifested? Why did he come to our planet? Well, he came to die for the sin of the world, needless to say. But he also came to destroy the works of the devil. So Satan has been defeated. But let's think for a moment about his strategy. I mentioned he's called the accuser of the brethren. So over in Revelation 12, and I want you to turn to Revelation 12. We're going to go there for a few moments. Also written by John under the inspiration of the Holy Spirit on the island of Patmos. In Revelation 12, we have an interesting scene. We have a battle breaking out in heaven. Satan and his fallen angels pick a fight with Michael and his angels, which is a bad idea because Satan isn't even the equal of Michael, much less God. I bring this up because I think sometimes we think that Satan is the equal of God. He's not even close to that. God is omnipresent. Satan can only be in one place at one time. God is omniscient, means all-knowing. Satan knows a lot, but he has limited knowledge. God is omnipotent, all-powerful. Satan has limitations to his power. But even Michael the archangel is more powerful than Satan. So you don't pick a fight with someone that can beat you. That's exactly what the devil does. He picks a fight with Michael, and Michael, of course, prevails. Satan is cast out of heaven, and then we pick the story up in Revelation 12, starting in verse 10. Then I heard a loud voice in heaven. Now salvation and strength in the kingdom of our God and the power of his Christ has come. For the accuser of the brethren who accused them before our God day and night has been cast down. Now here's the big verse. They overcame him by the blood of the Lamb, by the word of their testimony, and they did not love their lives to the death. So he's overcome. And how do they do it? These believers, by the blood of the Lamb, the word of their testimony, and they did not love their lives unto the death. But there's a verse that explains why the devil does what he does. And it's Revelation 12:12. It says, woe to the inhabitants of the earth, for the devil has come down to you having great wrath, and he knows he has a short time. See, the devil knows his days are numbered. He knows he's going to be judged. And you would think he would repent and get right with God, but he does the very opposite. He wants to wreak as much havoc as he can among humanity until the day he faces his final judgment. And then he has his demon powers working with him. He picks his fight with Michael, but then he attacks the believers with accusation. It's important we understand how this works. He is the accuser of the brethren. So here's how it rolls. You're just sitting somewhere, maybe even in church, And suddenly the most wicked, twisted thought comes into your mind. I mean, really bad. You can't even believe this thought is in your mind. And you can't believe this thought is in your mind in church of all places. And immediately the accuser of the brethren says, what kind of a twisted person are you? Why would you think such a thought? You ought to just leave church right now. You're the ultimate hypocrite for even being in here. So if you walk out while I'm preaching, I know this is what's happening to you. Or you have to go to the bathroom. One of those two things. But here's the thing. It's not a sin to be tempted. It's only a sin if you give in to the temptation. The issue of sin is not in the bait, it's in the bite. So if the devil comes and dangles something before you, that doesn't mean you've done a single thing wrong. Jesus himself was tempted. It's not a sin to be tempted, but you have a choice. I can let that thought into my mind, let it become a part of my thought processes, or I can reject that thought at the outset and not let it in. That's why the Bible says, casting down imaginations and every high thing that exalts itself against the knowledge of God. The Bible also says, you will keep them in perfect peace whose mind is stayed on you. So if you let that thought in, now we have a problem. And then even worse, if you act on that thought, far worse. But if you just cut it off right there, you don't open the door, you don't entertain it, then you don't have to feel bad. You can just say, get behind me, Satan. You know, the Bible says, resist the devil and he'll flee from you. Get out of here, right? But he tempts us and then he accuses us for being tempted, right? How do you overcome him? We just read about it in verse 11 there in Revelation. He overcame him by the blood of the Lamb.
1: Pastor Greg Laurie will have the second half of his message in just a moment.
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3: Hi, Pastor Greg. I'm very thankful for your gospel messages that helped lead my mother-in-law to Christ. That then trickled down to my husband and finally reached me. At that time, I was part of a religious group that I thought was teaching the truth, but found out the real truth by listening to you teach the Bible and then my own study in God's Word. I now know Jesus personally and feel led to share the truth of Jesus with them also. Thank you.
2: How have these studies in God's Word touched your life? If you have a story to share, why not call us and let us know? Call 1-866-871-1144. That's 866-871-1144.
1: Well, today, Pastor Greg is exposing how the devil tempts us and then turns around and accuses us. We continue with more of today's message now.
0: Let's say that you gave in to that temptation, at least mentally. You entertained it. You took it for a test drive. And then you realize this is wrong. This is sinful. God, I'm sorry. Forgive me. The devil would say, don't go to God and say you're sorry. God's not going to hear your prayer. You're a hypocrite. Okay, listen. I can go to God anytime because Christ died for my sin and has given me access. Satan is always going to use your sins in a hateful and condemning way to drive you from the cross. The Holy Spirit will convict you of your sins in a loving way to bring you to the cross. Anything that drives you from the cross is from the devil. Don't listen to it. I can go to Christ right now. I can be forgiven. Yes, I sin, but I repent of that sin and I ask you to forgive me. That's how you overcome Satan, by the blood of the Lamb. Apply it in your life. You apply the blood. Remember when Israel was being led out of Egypt and God instituted the first Passover? He told them to slay a lamb, and then he told them to take the blood and apply it to the doorway of their home. Remember? So you put the blood on the top, you put the blood on the left, you put the blood on the right, and you'll notice that's a cross there. It was foreshadowing the death of Christ on the cross. Apply the blood. God says, whenever I see the blood, I will pass over. So God was judging the people, but if he saw the blood applied, he would pass over that home, hence the term. See, you have to apply the blood. Yes, Jesus shed his blood for you, but it's not going to help you if you don't apply it. God, I don't know what that means. It means that you say, Lord, I know you shed your blood for me. I'm sorry for my sin. Forgive me of my sin. And because you've promised, if I walk in the light, as you're in the light, I'll have fellowship with you, and the blood of Jesus Christ will cleanse me from all sin. You say the verse out loud, and then you say, and I claim that promise right now. I am forgiven by God. That's how you apply the blood. And it's something we need to do. Now we shift gears, and John is dealing with the topic of envy. 1 John 3:11. For this message you've heard from the beginning, that we should love one another. Not as Cain, who was of the wicked one and murdered his brother. And why did he murder him? Because his works were evil and his brothers were righteous. So my point is, envy kills. So Cain and Abel, the sons of Adam and Eve, they brought their offerings to the Lord. God accepted the offering of Abel. He rejected the offering of Cain. So Cain was so angry, so filled with envy and jealousy, he murdered his brother Abel. So we see how important motive is. You know, envy is an interesting kind of a sin when you think about it, because we only envy certain people. In other words, I don't envy someone that's greater than me. I don't sit around and think, why don't I have the wealth of Elon Musk? Or why don't I have the ability to play guitar like Eric Clapton? Or why can't I do something like this famous person? You don't think that. You envy people that are closer to you. Aristotle said, quote, envy grows naturally in a relationship between equals, end quote. So envy has been described as a small town sin. It breeds on proximity. So I'm not going to envy some celebrity for the most part. I'm going to envy my neighbor. How come my neighbor has that and I don't have that? I'm going to envy a co-worker. I'm going to envy maybe somebody that I have a friendship with. And, you know, and I'm desiring what they have. I've told you the illustration before of the crab fisherman who had his bucket full of crabs with no lid. And someone said, wow, those crabs are in your bucket. Why don't they climb out? He goes, oh, it's no problem. Because when one climbs up, the others pull them back down. That's how we are. Oh, envy. I want that. And this is what motivated Cain. His motives were wrong. See, when they brought their offering, Abel brought his offering in faith and Cain did not. And motives are everything when it comes to approaching God. Certainly in our prayers, also in our finances. When you pray, you want to have your heart in the right place. God says, these people draw near to me with their lips, but their hearts are far from me. You know, we think in worship, it's all about having a beautiful voice. What it really comes down to is having a heart that's right with God. And when we worship, the Lord's not saying, wow, your voice is better than anybody else's voice. And this person, your voice is awful. No, he doesn't. God doesn't look at that. God looks on the heart. Look at this person's heart. Look at how they're turned toward me. And another person maybe who's not engaged at all. Or when we pray, we're saying something, but our heart is not really in it. So motive matters there. It certainly matters in the giving of our finances, because the Bible says God loves a cheerful giver. And there are people that don't give it all to the Lord. And here's what I'm saying to you. You're missing out. you're missing out on the great blessing of giving, the great joy of giving. Actually, Jesus said it is more blessed to give than to receive, and that could be translated more happy making. We don't think of it that way. It's more happy making. You've experienced it. Haven't you ever done something for someone and felt really good after you did it? You've heard of the runner's high. I've never experienced it, but I've heard about it. I've experienced the eater's high, endorphins release. Well, there's also something they've identified called the giver's high. The giver's high, where they say when you do something for someone else, there's a release of endorphins. So when Jesus says it's more happy making to give than to receive, it's interesting because you think, no, it's more happy making to get than to give. And the Bible says the opposite. And you've already found it out for yourself when you've given to others, when you've helped others. So when I invest in the work of the kingdom, I'm laying up for myself treasures in heaven. Here's what you're going to find. God will never be your debtor. Listen, I started giving long before I could afford to give anything. Some say, I can't afford to give. I can't afford not to give. Because here's what I found. God always makes it up to me in some way, shape, or form. And he's made some crazy promises, some great promises. Malachi comes to mind. God says, bring your offerings and your gifts and your tithes to me and see if I will not open up the windows of heaven and pour out a blessing on you so great you won't even be able to receive it. Just start giving and you watch what the Lord will do, right? Do your giving while you're living. Then you're knowing where it's going, okay?

0: Good insight on the importance of having a heart of generosity, especially toward the Lord. Pastor Greg Laurie with his message today here on A New Beginning called Overcoming the Great Deceiver, Truth in a World of Fakes. 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Maybe they're not quite sure about the next step.
1: Well, they just need to hear more. 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Do it right now.
0: All right. 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Well, Pastor Greg, can I take just a moment and read a listener comment about your movie, Jesus Revolution?
1: Absolutely.
0: All right. She writes and says, I had my 7 grandkids watch the movie in 2023. The next day, 4 of the boys, aged 13 to 17, accepted Jesus and were baptized in the pool at the Airbnb.
1: Wow.
0: That trip was the last time those kids saw their grandpa. He died just a few months later. That night by the pool will forever be a cherished memory.
1: Wow.
0: One boy, now 17, has become a ministry youth leader in his high school. And then she ends by saying, revival cometh, exclamation point. Isn't it great when you work on a project like the book or the movie, Jesus Revolution, and you hear stories about that? These are stories of kids' lives that have been changed forever. It's impacted eternity because of the project that you helped create. Isn't that amazing?
1: Well, it is amazing. And that was our hope and that was our prayer. We didn't want to just make an entertaining movie. We wanted to make a movie that, yes, was entertaining and was engaging and was professional. But we also wanted to make a movie that moved people to believe. And I think that was accomplished, as shown by this beautiful story of these young people that came to Christ. And what a cherished memory that is. Wow. And we've heard many stories like that. And so we're thankful. You know, it's been said, the fame of revival spreads the flame of revival. And I think telling a revival story, as we did in Jesus Revolution, which is a record of the last great spiritual awakening that happened in America, we're hoping it might spark revival again. And I like how that lady wrote, revival cometh. You see, revival isn't just something that happens to a nation. It's not just something that happens to a church. It's something that can happen to a family, and it's something that can happen in an individual's life. What does the word revive mean? It means to come back to life again. So God brought life into that family, spiritual life into the lives of those grandchildren. And we give God the glory for it. And to think one of those young people now is starting out in ministry, serving the Lord. Listen, I want to send you the book that all of this was based on. The book is called Jesus Revolution. There's a lot that happened that is not in the film. My personal story, the story of my wife, Kathy, the story of Pastor Chuck Smith and Lonnie Frisbee, and so much more set against the backdrop of the turbulent 60s. It's important to understand the culture we were living in to appreciate the powerful and significant work that God did. And our prayer is that God will do it again, that God will do it in the nation again, that God will do it in our churches again, that God will do it in your family, just like he did for this lady that we heard from. So I want to send you a copy of the book that everything came from, the Jesus Revolution book, for your gift of any size. And what that means is whatever you send, we'll send back to you as our way of saying thanks, a copy of this beautiful book. but we're going to ask you to be generous, because whatever you send will be used to help us continue to bring the ministry of A New Beginning, which, as you know, teaches the Word of God and proclaims the gospel. So get your copy of the Jesus Revolution book for your gift of any size. And hey, for you that could be extra generous, we're going to also throw in a copy of the Jesus Revolution film on DVD and digital download. So get your copies of the book and even the film for your gift of any size. Dave, tell them a little bit more.
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1: There is a reward for treating your pastor right. There must be. There's got to be a verse somewhere. Maybe this is the one. I don't know.
2: Welcome to Heart of the Word, presented by Compassion Ministries, founded by Pastor Ron Mel. Hi, this is David Harms. Thanks for joining us here on the Monday edition of the broadcast. We're going to be in Romans chapter 14 today with a message titled Rewarded for Good Works. Now, reward is very different than earn, because we know that we are saved by grace. But there is such a thing as being rewarded, God's blessings upon us. So we're going to look at that topic today in Romans chapter 14, but we'll also be in 1 Thessalonians, just to give you a heads up. So let's jump into Scripture and join Pastor Ron Mel in those sections of Scripture for today's message titled Rewarded for Good Works.
1: But why dost thou judge thy brother? Or why dost thou set it not thy brother? For we shall all stand before the judgment seat of Christ. For it is written, As I live, saith the Lord, every knee shall bow to me, and every tongue shall confess to God. So then every one of us shall give an account of himself to God himself. And then I want you to turn over to 1 Thessalonians, if you would, to 1 Thessalonians chapter 4. 1 Thessalonians chapter 4. And verse 16, 1 Thessalonians chapter 4 and verse 16. For the Lord himself shall descend from heaven with a shout, with the voice of an archangel and with the trump of God, and the dead in Christ shall rise first. Then we which are alive and remain shall be caught up together with him in the clouds to meet the Lord in the air, and so shall we ever be with the Lord. Wherefore, comfort one another with these words. I was amused a few months ago as Joyce opened an old manila folder, and it's about this big, and it has, I didn't know what was in it, but had a whole bunch of pictures when I was just a baby. And they were humorous. And really, you realize how absolutely funny you looked when you were young. Not that I don't still look funny, but I especially did in those days. And there were a bunch of old pictures, but in these envelopes were a whole bunch of I guess you would call them awards. I don't know that you ever knew it, but I was a bus patrol captain. And actually the best in the school, I might add. In fact, the tests are still in this little envelope. I got 98 on one, I got 100% on the other. And you had to wear one of these white belts. Have you ever seen them? You know, they're like this. If you're old, all of you that are old are shaking your heads, and you know what I mean. And you, in fifth grade, you would stand on the corner and you would hold out this flag and all the kids would go across. But you were really something. It wasn't like you had to be a nerd to do that. You really had to be a tough guy, of which I was, I might add. And I would always stand and you would patrol and the people would go across and you would typically do that, and you did it for the whole year. And then afterwards they sent you to a camp, and it was really quite a thrilling thing. In fact, when I looked at the test, I think that's the only test I've ever got 100 on in my life. But we kept those. They're on reserve. And then in this thing is a whole bunch of ribbons. I was I ran a little bit of track, not really in high school, but when I was littler, and there's a whole bunch of these. I still couldn't believe it. There were still a bunch of men there, and I've already told Joyce and the boys there had to be many, many, many, many, many other envelopes we haven't found yet, because I won. So you know how that is. The older you get, the more things you won and the more awesome you were. And I looked in and I thought, boy, there's only two ribbons in here. I thought I won about 50,000 of them. But there were a whole bunch of ribbons, and there were a goodly number of things, a couple little tiny medals, one of which wasn't there, my marble medal. I'm still wondering what my mom did with my marble medal that I won, and which is my greatest treasure, and I don't know where that is. And all of you know that I was the state champion marble shooter, and I think that that certainly is something all of you should be aware of. And then on and on, just a whole package of all these things that were really kind of comical. And the more I looked at them, they seemed so silly, because they were little red ribbons that somebody, it looked like they had cut them out themselves. I mean, it wasn't like any real, real big deal, but it was to me. And I still have my little trophy that's this big of the talent contest. I came in second. Roy Hicks won first. And, but that was because his dad was the judge. And I still to this day believe that that is the truth. I was much better. And I went through just a whole list of those things. And you look at old trophies and all those silly things when you were a kid that don't mean anything to anybody. And while I looked at all of those things, I'm reading again the scriptures that we've just read. And it makes you realize that while those things are really fun and they're nice to remember and they're little awards and little rewards, the scripture says that one day the Lord will hand out heavenly rewards. And one day we will all stand before the Lord. And when we stand before Him, then He will dole out. He will hand out. He will give rewards to all of those who have served Him. The book will be opened. Each person, everybody in this room that knows Jesus Christ will give an account for their life. And you'll stand all alone just by yourself. We'll read about it in a few minutes. 1 Corinthians chapter 3. And you'll stand there and you'll give an account for everything you ever did and everything you ever said. The way you lived, the deeds you did, the things you did, the things you said. Your mom won't be there. Your friends won't be there. Your pastor won't be there. You'll stand there all by yourself. Some people think, well, if you get to heaven, it's just going to be like one big Washington Square. You know, you just kind of go in and you shop and you can take anything you want. You can do anything you want, have anything you want. And I'm not sure it's going to be really a long ways off from that. But there is going to be something that will happen before you go shopping around the universe. And that is that the Lord will honor all of us with those blessed rewards that He has purposed for our lives. Why should I live? Why should I live on this earth with a sense of real commitment to heaven and tomorrow? You don't have to look very far, but if you look around you and you talk to anybody, I can tell you how you can tell if they really, really have put the Lord as not only the focal point of their life, but He is the reason for their existence, the reason they live. Let me just give you a couple of examples. First of all, if you put the Lord first and you live for tomorrow, it will reveal your priorities. In other words, do I really, really live my life as though I am laying up treasures in heaven or I'm laying up treasures on earth? Because you see, heaven is where God is. And that's where someday the Lord is going to reward you and me. And one day we'll get to lay what? All of the crowns and all the rewards and all those things that He gives to you and to me, we'll lay them at His feet. People who think about the coming of the Lord reveal their priorities, what is really important to them. Why is it that they live the way they live? And that's one of the reasons why when you recognize that you're living for Jesus' sake and for His glory, it isn't very, very hard you'd remember that. That's why I laugh about the corny medal of marble. My mom used to buy me the marbles. And she thought I was the greatest. She'd pick out the best little marbles, and she didn't buy a whole bunch. She'd always buy one or two. And, of course, if you had a good shooter, everybody knows you play marbles, you could have a good shooter. And I had some good shooters. And my mom gave them to me. And when I won, you know what I did? Do you know what I did? Do you know why I wanted to win? Say, well, come on, you were too young. You have no idea. Do you know why I wanted to win? Because I wanted her to be thrilled. And she was thrilled, too. Because she knew that it was everything to me, but it was everything to her. And my motivation was there was nothing going to be more thrilling for me than to walk home and to say, Mama, look. Well, it's certainly for me a simple example of earthly treasures. One of the great priorities of our life is that one day we'll get to lay before the feet of our Lord all of those things that He places in our care. And secondly, I'll tell you this. When you put the Lord as the priority of your life, it will produce unselfishness. If you put Him first, if He is the Lord of your life, if you live on this earth as if He is the only thing that is important to you, you will produce and show forth an unselfish heart. 1 John 3:3. Every man that hath this hope in him purifies himself. Nothing, absolutely nothing, can impact your life like looking to heaven, like looking to Jesus Christ. Nothing can keep you more pure and more holy than looking to the coming of the Lord. You know why? Because there we will worship the Lord, we'll be rewarded by the Lord for sure. It's there we'll rest in the Lord. It's there we'll know the blessings of the Lord. We'll be reserved unto Him and we'll be served by Him. And all of those things, and when you keep those things in view and always keep those things in your mind, those things will purge your heart from selfish living. It'll cause you to be motivated by a life of faithful service to serve Him. When the Lord is the most important thing in your life, you will become an unselfish person. You will become a person that will serve and live for everybody but yourself. And thirdly, it'll produce joy. If you want to be happy, in fact, let me tell you this. If you introduce to me, so if you don't hear anything else, I say, hear this. This is the introduction, by the way. If you introduce me to someone miserable, if you show me somebody miserable, tonight after this service, come and introduce me to somebody that's miserable, and I will show you someone who focuses their mind and attention on earthly things. You show me a person that is deeply, deeply sick and miserable and tired and weary, and I'll show you a person that has lost sight of that and have found themselves so burdened by this. And I'm not saying there aren't incredible things to be worried about and burdened about, but one of the things the Lord says is lift your head. Because when you lift your head and you look to heaven, because that's where your strength comes from, but it'll produce real joy in your heart. If you're looking to really be happy, then look to heaven. If you're looking to really have joy in your heart, then I'll tell you this, look to Jesus Christ. 1 Corinthians chapter 15, verse 19. Do you know what it says? If in this life only, if in this life only we have hope in Christ, we are of all men most miserable. In other words, if this is the only place that somehow we can have any sense of joy, then you and I are going to be pretty miserable. But the truth is, this isn't even it. We don't even live here. We're passing through. We don't even belong here. This is not even our home. And one of the reasons why I think because people lose their joy is they lose sight of heaven and they look not only to the things of this earth, but they lose sight of the joys of tomorrow. There's more than this, thank God. That's one of the reasons why it's one of the good things about bad things is that it isn't always going to be like this. We're going to heaven, hallelujah. And one day this will be all over. And as bad as it may be, one day we'll be with the Lord. One day we'll be with Jesus Christ. It's one of the greatest things that you could know. In the midst of everything that is bad, the reason you could say it's good is because I know one day it isn't going to be like this. It'll be like one big Washington Square. And will that ever be a thrill? And as well, the scripture teaches that when you keep your heart and your mind on heaven and you keep your heart and mind on Jesus Christ, it will be a deterrent to sin. It'll always be a deterrent to sin. I didn't say it originally, but I love it. A godly mind, a heavenly mind, will somehow never ever stoop to entertain vain things. A godly mind is a godly mind. A heavenly mind is a heavenly mind. A heavenly mind just always has heaven on its mind. In fact, the scripture is filled with that principle. Colossians chapter 3, verses 2 to 5. Set your affections on things above. Boy, do I love it. Set your affection on things above, not on things on the earth, and then you'll mortify the deeds of the flesh. In other words, set your affections on tomorrow, on the things of God. Those things are eternal. And I'll tell you what'll happen. It will result in the dealing with any pleasures of the world and any sin that you're ever tempted by. Colossians chapter 3 is very clear. Set your affections on the things above. And when you do, you'll find that there is the dying away of the flesh. I'll tell you this, Satan looks for a mind focused on earthly things. Because if he can find somebody that is focused on earthly things, he'll make them miserable, and he will always, always feed to them the most tempting and difficult challenges of their life, and they will focus on what? They'll focus on self-fulfillment. They will focus on self-gratification. They'll focus on self-sufficiency, and we're going to talk about it in a couple of minutes, because before I'm done, I just want to talk to you about some people that have made some real tough decisions about what I'm talking about. People who, in the midst of opportunities to look here, have looked there. People who have been given opportunities to do this have looked to that because they realize the heavenly calling. And as well, if you keep your heart and your mind on Jesus Christ, on heaven and tomorrow, it will also produce endurance. Hebrews chapter 12. When you keep your head up and you look to heaven and you look to Christ and you look to the coming of the Lord, it will produce endurance in your heart. He's the author and the finisher. In fact, wherever there are people that work very little for the Lord and they're easily wearied and they find it real easy to quit and give up, It's probably because they have little regard for the heavenly prize. I've already said it, but endurance and fervency comes from good works. I guess the motivation really is, I don't think you want to be motivated by the fact that one day I want to be able to lay things at the feet of the Lord. And one of the things that for me was the most moving thing is that one day I will be in heaven with my Lord. I don't understand this. I've yet to work out the difference between people who get to really serve a lot and the people that don't get to serve quite as much. Have you worked that out? I mean, because, you know, I don't think anybody can be horribly miserable in heaven, but somewhere along the line, there are some people that are going to do more than others. And what do you do with the people that don't get to work as hard as you or me? Or I don't get to work as hard as you? How do you work that out? I mean, what does it even mean? All I know is this. You're going to want to work very hard in heaven. You're going to want to serve a lot in heaven, and you're going to want to give a lot in heaven. Do you know why? Because when you get to heaven and you see the glory and the majesty of God, you will be overwhelmed by Him, and in His presence, you'll want to do everything and give everything and shower Him with everything you can get and everything you can find. And in the midst of it, the desire to serve Him and love Him is going to be overwhelming. And one day we'll stand before Him, and it'll produce endurance in you when you keep your heart and mind fixed upon Him, because one day then you'll get to bring home those precious rewards and lay them at His feet. And then I want to say as well that when you keep your head on those things that are eternal and you teach your kids that while this world is wonderful, it's not our home. We don't live for this place. We don't live to own the world, to have the world. We live for tomorrow. That it will cause you to do what? To live for God's glory. By serving God, you demonstrate your utter commitment to God and to His purpose. That's what happens. You really show forth really what you're all about, because people see by your life that God is far more important to you than fame and fortune and prestige. They'll see it. They know it. They know you're capable of doing anything and having anything, but somehow your life will scream out, this person, this man, this woman is more committed to the heavenly prize than they are to those things that are offered here on earth. And when you do good works for God's glory, you set aside those things that are casual and mundane, the things that really are not very important. What really are good works? I mean, if we're going to be rewarded, if God's going to reward us one day, and if He's going to honor people for their service, and He's going to bless them for their sacrifice and what they have done, then what are the good works that we can do? In fact, turn over, if you would, to 1 Corinthians, would you? 1 Corinthians chapter 3. And I'm going to have you look just beginning at verse 9, if you would. 1 Corinthians chapter 3, beginning at verse 9. For we are laborers together with God. You are God's husbandry. You are God's building. According to the grace of God, which is given unto you as a wise master builder, I have laid the foundation, and another buildeth thereon. But let every man take heed how he builds thereupon. For other foundation can no man lay that is laid, which is Jesus Christ. Now if any man build upon this foundation gold, silver, precious stones, wood, hay, and stubble, every man's work shall be made manifest. For the day shall declare it, because it shall be revealed by fire, and the fire shall try every man's work of what sort it is. And then you might underline verse 14. If any man's work abide, if any man work and it endures the fire of God, then when it does, he hath built thereupon any of those things, he shall receive a reward. What are some of the works that the Lord speaks of? Verse 14 says, if any man's works abide, if they're lasting, if they really stay around. Matthew 5 says, let your light so shine before men that they may see your good works and glorify your Father which is in heaven. I went to eat by myself last week. I went to the college and I sat down and I ate, was by myself. And when I sat down, I was trying to decide how I should pray. I mean, should I quietly pray? Should I pray out loud? Should I stand up and let the world know? Should I ring a bell? Should I clink my glass? I mean, it's not like I thought through all those things, but I thought, how should I do this? Well, I suppose I could just kind of quietly bow my head, close my eyes, or I could just sit, leave my eyes open, and while I'm getting ready to take the first bite, I could just say, Lord, I want to thank you for your hand upon my life and your blessings upon me. Thank you for this food, for your continued strength. This is the thing, Lord, that nourishes me every day, and I want to bless you for it. I'm not presumptuous about what I eat. Thank you for all that I have. I suppose I could pray any number of ways, but why should I pray and why should I do it? I might do it because certainly there might be some people seated right next to me that are really struggling with their life. They look over and they've been witnessed to for years about being a Christian. And now there's one old guy sitting there in the seat next to them, and he bows his head and he prays. And this is the very guy that's going through the greatest struggle of his life, and he looks over and he thinks, boy, can you believe this? This man's not ashamed to pray, and in this room he bows his head and he prays over his food, and somehow is there witness to that man? Or maybe it's somebody from the church, you know, that's watching me. I mean, I don't know. Not that that would be a great problem, but I guess if they did know me, that might be the first thing they'd watch to see if I was going to pray for my food. But of course, you could use any number of examples you wanted to. But the scripture says, so let your light so shine before men, because the Lord says, these are some of the things that the Lord will one day take account of. He'll observe. The little things you said, the little tender things you do that nobody knows or sees, but he somehow keeps track of every one. Let your light so shine before men that they may see your good works and then glorify your Father which is in heaven. Now let me conclude by saying to you, I think maybe one of the great examples I've ever known of is Henrietta Mears. Henrietta Mears said, what you become is your gift to Jesus. She loved children. She studied hard. She didn't just read manuals. She didn't just play by the book. Frankly, she did a pretty good job. This average run-of-the-mill Sunday school teacher had some pretty good students. She didn't know they would be, but Billy Graham turned out pretty good. Now, Bill Bright turned out pretty good. There are very few churches in America that don't use the curriculum she wrote, Gospel Light. That's her. She's the one that started that. She felt like kids needed to be taught the scriptures. They needed to be taught the Word of God. Now she's with the Lord, and one day when the rapture takes place and we'll all rise to be with the Lord forever and ever, the Lord will give rewards to all of those who live for Him and for loving Him and praising Him and worshiping Him and blessing Him. People who have a heavenly mind have a heavenly mind. And they think about the Savior. And they think about eternity. And they think about the blessings of tomorrow.
2: 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Now, before I give you all the information about how to order, I do want to remind you that when you order the message, you get the entire teaching of Pastor Ron Mell. 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The number is 503-747-5759. 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
1: A good rainfall for the Portland area. Pass or move it on through the rest of today into tonight as well. The rain should taper early on Tuesday. Low 60s for the high today, picking up a good quarter up to a half inch of rain. Overnight low 50s with some breezy conditions. At our Tuesday high, mid 60s, we have dry weather on tap for Wednesday and Thursday. I'm meteorologist Jennifer Naramore on KPDQ.
2: This is Hugh Hewitt for townhall.com. The main primary is this Tuesday. Why is it the Democrats are sticking with their deeply flawed Nazi tattoo-wearing Graham Plattner? On Tuesday, Senate Minority Leader Chuck Schumer was pressed by reporters about his backing of Plattner after the latest batch of awful headlines about Plattner's increasingly chaotic campaign. I met with Graham Plattner today. We will beat Susan Collins and take back the Senate. Schumer went on to repeat that refrain four more times before ending his interview. Sunk costs have crippled many a business and life decision, and they plague politics too. Sunk costs are expenses or investments that have already been incurred and cannot be recovered. Rational decisions focus on future costs and benefits, not past expenditures. Sunk costs can lead to emotional decisions in business and personal finance and politics. Both politically and morally, Democrats are sinking in Maine. I'm Hugh Hewitt.
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2: As you know, my name is Rich, or Richard. What you likely do not know is I was named for Richard the Lionheart by my grandfather. Richard the Lionheart was considered a brilliant military strategist and a great ruler. While returning

0: From the Third Crusade, Richard the Lionheart, also known as King Richard I, was shipwrecked and captured by Duke Leopold of Austria and handed over to the Roman Emperor. During his captivity, his brother John planned to usurp the throne of England from King Richard, but John was not a good leader or prospective king. And so the English people in dire need of King Richard's leadership raised 150,000 marks, which was five times the government's annual income, to purchase his release. Richard returned to England in 1194 and was crowned a second time to let his brother John know the gig was up. He restored order and prosperity to a kingdom that had been in chaos and in turmoil in his absence. Today we look at what life will be like when Jesus returns to rule on this earth. The rightful ruler has come home, the one we desperately need. We are in chaos and turmoil in his absence, but when he comes back, all will be restored to its rightful place. Now, I'm going to be looking at this passage from the viewpoint of premillennialism, but the premillennial belief is that Jesus is going to come back physically. He's going to return to rule on this earth. He will then set up his throne in Jerusalem. He'll reign over all nations of the earth for 1,000 years, as Revelation 20, verse 1 to 6 says. This uses a literal, historical, grammatical interpretation. You could say the clear meaning interpretation of the 1,000-year reign. But premillennialism, the idea that right now we're looking at Revelation 19, Jesus comes back. We look at it chronologically at this point. Revelation 20, he reigns for 1,000 years. And then Revelation 21 and 22, we go into the new heaven and earth, this eternal state. And so premillennialism is looking at that just happening in that order, that Jesus is going to come back. There's going to be a 1,000-year reign where he reigns on earth, fulfilling promises he made to Abraham and David and really even to Jesus himself. And then after that, reigning forever in the new heaven and the new earth. But there are other views. One view is post-millennialism. And that is the belief that the kingdom of God is growing now through the extension of teaching, evangelism, and missions. The world is to come to Christ and will result in a time of prosperity and peace called the millennium. After that millennium, Christ will return as a result. So this view sees the world as growing in a utopian Christian environment that ushers in the reign of Christ. He comes back in response to that 1,000 years. As stated at gotquestions.org, and I'll quote it, postmillennialism is an interpretation of Revelation chapter 20, which we're looking at today, which sees Christ's second coming as occurring after the millennium, a golden age or era of Christian prosperity and dominance. Now, that viewpoint had pretty much disappeared, but it's made a comeback in recent days with dominionism becoming a popular belief. I'm just going to say, if you're believing that, please show me the scripture, as there's not a whole lot there for that. What has been growing for a while is something called amillennialism. And that is, the millennium is now. The A in amillennialism means no millennium. This view does not accept a literal 1,000-year reign of Christ. The belief that is that Jesus is now sitting on the throne of David in heaven, and this present age is the kingdom over which Christ presides. He's just doing it from in heaven. Now, first, to be sure, Christ is indeed on his throne in heaven, but he is not on the throne of David reigning on this earth, which was promised to him and is promised to David. Amillennialism depends on spiritualizing or allegorizing prophetic texts. As a result, traditional amillennialism sees the church as replacing Israel to make the interpretation fit. Because what happens if you have Jesus returning and then they just kind of take out chapter 20, that's happening now, and we just go into new heavens and new earth. So promises that are made to Abraham, David, and those kind of promises that were made have to be happening in an allegorical sense or in a spiritual sense and not in a literal sense. Well, why premillennialism? There are many good reasons, biblical reasons, to believe in a literal historical grammatical interpretation, just a plain meaning of the 1,000-year reign in prophetic texts. First, a literal interpretation of historic and prophetic passages is preferred to, unless Scripture itself tells us otherwise. It's the natural reading and understanding of Scripture. Spiritualizing a text should never negate the clear historical meaning. Biblical uses of allegory never negate the historical meaning. We do not negate the actual historic account or relevance of the Passover, for example, even though it is spiritualized in the New Testament. For example, Christ is called the Passover Lamb, and he is, who takes away the sin of the world. But the actual historic Passover Lamb was real and a foreshadowing of Jesus. The Lamb slaughtered for the original Passover allowed for the angel of death to pass over the homes of the faithful. So we have the spiritual metaphorical meaning that it gives us in Scripture, that Christ is the Passover Lamb, and everything was foreshadowing Christ, but it also really happened. There really was a Passover lamb and a Passover that took place. Second, when it came to Jesus' first coming, the prophetic passages were literally fulfilled. And this is actually very important. If they're literally fulfilled in his first coming, why wouldn't they be at his second coming? He was literally born of a virgin. By the way, in your outline, there's going to be many times where there are verses to give you background due to time. I just don't have time to go through all the verses, but I give you references there. But he was literally born of a virgin. He was literally born from the lineage of King David. He was born in Bethlehem, raised in Nazareth. He rode into Jerusalem as a king on a donkey. He did not open his mouth in defense of himself. He died for others' people's sin in their place, and he rose from the dead. He was crucified. He was literally born of a woman and not of the seed of the man, as Genesis 3:15 says, and the list could go on. But all the prophecies, and I just mentioned a few, dealing with the first coming of Christ, and it's estimated there's some 300, but it was dealing with the first coming of Christ, they literally happened. They were literally fulfilled. And the point being, these were not metaphors or allegories. They're literally fulfilled prophetic passages. We have good reason to treat the second coming like his first. It would be inconsistent to do otherwise. Third, without a millennium, history has no scriptural completion to the promises of God. Now, in the traditional amillennial view, history simply ends with the eternal state. Like I said, it goes Revelation 19, Jesus comes back straight into the eternal state. Revelation 20 is happening now in a spiritual sense, and they kind of take it out of that chronological order and put it into the time that we are in right now. The promises to Israel and King David are not seen as literal and do not need to be fulfilled. Only a literal understanding of the thousand-year reign makes sense of all of the scriptures. And this is something that's important because in some of these different viewpoints, they'll take a scripture here and there and they'll try to make it sound good. But when you look at all of scripture, it doesn't fit well. And I'm going to suggest that only the premillennial view makes sense of all the scriptures and puts them into a context that we can understand. I'm going to try to show that today. So before we get into Revelation 20, which we're going to do in just a little bit, I need to give this background. In Isaiah chapter 9, verse 6 to 7, it says, "For to us a child is born, to us a son is given. The government will be on his shoulders, and he will be called Wonderful Counselor, Mighty God." He is God. "Everlasting Father." He's everlasting, Jesus, pre-existent. "Prince of Peace. Of the greatness of his government and peace there will be no end. He will reign on David's throne and over his kingdom, establishing and upholding it with justice and righteousness from that time on and forever." So we are going to new heavens, new earth eventually where he is reigning, but he's going to reign on this earth. And everybody that Isaiah would have written to, and Isaiah himself would have been thinking that the Messiah is going to reign on this earth over all nations. And this idea of David's throne being in heaven that he's reigning on now is something that isn't really well supported by the rest of scripture. For example, there's a lot of Old Testament scripture that talks about Jesus reigning on areas of the world that we understand literally to be true right now. I'll give you an example of that. In Zechariah chapter 14, verse 8 to 11, it's an important passage because in Zechariah 12, 13, and 14, that whole section is important. You have Jesus returning in Zechariah 12, verse 10 to chapter 13, verse 1. You have all of Israel at the end calling out, mourning for the one that they had pierced, that they had crucified, right? And then they use the word piercing in the text. And they're looking to him and they're asking for him. There's a grace and supplication. They're calling on him and he comes in response. He saves them and he rules from Jerusalem. And it's literally on earth. In Zechariah chapter 14, verse 8 to 11, it says, "On that day," referring to this time frame, "living water will flow out from Jerusalem, half of it east of the Dead Sea and half of it west of the Mediterranean Sea." Those are little places on this earth in summer and in winter. If you look at heaven, you don't get this idea of summer and winter, but we do in the millennial reign. "The Lord will be king over the whole earth." He's reigning over this earth. That's what's promised to him. "On that day will be one Lord and his name, the only name. The whole land from Geba to Rimmon, south of Jerusalem, become like the Arabah." Now, the Arabah is, I've never been to Israel, but I've read about it. Those who've been there would know better than I do, but it's a large section of like desert area south of the Dead Sea. But it's a real place. All of these are real places on this earth. But Jerusalem will be raised up high from the Benjamin gate to the site of the first gate, to the corner gate, from the Tower of Hananel to the royal wine presses, and will remain in its place. It will be inhabited, never again will it be destroyed. Jerusalem will be secure. Jesus is going to reign on this earth.
1: 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I hope you enjoy the rest of the message.
0: Christ fulfills these promises through his millennial reign, promised to Abraham, promises to David, promises that really were given to him as well by God the Father. In Revelation 20, and we're going to begin into more Revelation 20 later, I'm still building a background, but in Revelation 20, verse 4 to 6, it says, I saw thrones in which were seated those who had been given authority to judge, and I saw the souls of those who had been beheaded because of their testimony about Jesus and because of the word of God. That's talked about in Revelation 13. They had not worshipped the beast or its image and not received its mark on their foreheads or their hands. They came to life and reigned with Christ 1,000 years. And if we're going to see, when we get into Revelation 20 later, all of this is referring to on earth. And in the context, it's happening after the tribulation. The rest of the dead did not come to life until the 1,000 years were ended. This is the first resurrection. Blessed and holy are those who share in the first resurrection. The second death, which you do not want to be a part of, has no power over them. But they will be priests of God and of Christ and will reign with him in the context on earth for 1,000 years. Now, John is writing after the ascension takes place, which makes it sound like a future event. He's using future verbs. He's saying it's something that is going to take place. It's not something that's currently happening now, as if Jesus is reigning right now and those people are with him. It's something that's going to happen in the future. A literal millennium fulfills the unconditional promises to Abraham and to David. Abraham's descendants must have the land, and the Messiah must rule on David's throne. So in the promise to Abraham, and this all has a background, Genesis 15, verse 7 to 18, where we have that unconditional, unilateral covenant, everlasting covenant made with Abraham, and he was called Abram at that time, with God. And God is the only one to pass between the pieces. He's the only one making a covenant upon the pains of death. So it's this one-time unilateral covenant that we had read earlier. And then he repeats this idea repeatedly, saying, I am going to remember my promise. So to Abraham in Genesis 17, 8, it says, the whole land of Canaan, where you now reside as a foreigner, I will give as an everlasting possession to you and your descendants after you, and I will be their God. How long do you think everlasting is? In Genesis 17, verse 19, then God said, yes, but your wife Sarah will bear you a son, and you will call him Isaac. It goes from Abraham to Isaac. I will establish my covenant with him as an everlasting covenant for his descendants after him. And so he goes from generation to generation, ultimately into saying, this is a promise I'm making to you and your biological descendants forever. In Psalm 105, verse 8 to 11, it says, he remembers his covenant forever. The promise, he hasn't forgotten his promise, the promise he made for 1,000 generations, the covenant he made with Abraham, the oath he swore to Isaac, he confirmed it to Jacob as a decree, to Israel as an everlasting covenant. To you I will give the land of Canaan as the portion you will inherit. And so God says, yeah, I want you to have that land. This is a forever covenant. So when does this promise end? Really doesn't. You could say new heavens and new earth, but it continues then, but it doesn't happen as long as the earth endures. I guarantee you that. It is forever. So when is it fulfilled? So there's something called fulfillment theology. You may have heard of fulfillment theology. Some people call it replacement theology, supersessionism. There's different words for it. Whatever word you want to use, the idea is in the book of Joshua, for example, it talks about how it says at one point that when they went to the promised land, he fulfilled all the good words and promises he made to Moses. And later it talks about he fulfilled all the promises to Israel. Yes, he did. He got him into the land. It wasn't the full land they were promised. That's not going to happen until the millennial reign of Christ. Whole other message in that. But he got him there. So when does it end if it's everlasting covenant? that covenant does not go away just because he got him in. It's not like, okay, now I fulfilled it, so I can do whatever I want. I put you in there, I can take it away now. No, it's an everlasting, unconditional, unilateral covenant. All of this being a foundation on the covenant to Abraham in Genesis 15, verse 7 to 18, which was read earlier. So the amillennial view sees these interpretations as metaphoric and non-literal. That is, that Israel is in its land is not important, and it's not necessary for prophecy to be fulfilled. Now, if that feels like a stretch and departure from the clear meaning of Scripture, it should. And then you see the promise to David in 2 Samuel 7, verse 12 to 16. When your days are over and you rest with your ancestors, I will raise up your offspring to succeed you, your own flesh and blood. I will establish his covenant. He is the one who will build a house for my name. So we're talking about Solomon at that point. I will establish the throne of his kingdom for how long? Is Solomon still alive? Not on this earth, right? He's not reigning. So he's talking about his kingdom. His descendants is going to be forever. I will be his father and he will be my son. Notice when he does wrong, I will punish him. It's not that Israel does everything right. God put him into exile a couple of times because they did things wrong. And notice that I'll punish him with a rod wielded by men and flogging inflicted by human hands, which he did. He used Assyria. He used Babylon and other nations at times to punish them, to discipline them. But my love will never be taken away from him as I took it away from Saul, whom I removed before you. Your house and your kingdom will endure forever before me. Your throne will be established forever. He says it over and over again. Now, does Israel have a king today? No. I mean, you could say Jesus, but we realize he's not on the throne right now, right? I've had people say that, but they have not had a king on the throne since 586 BC. So Assyria took Israel, the northern kingdom, captive about 722 BC, and then there were three deportations the Bible talks about of Judah, the southern kingdom, into Babylon. And we see that in 609, 597, and the last one, 586 BC, and Zedekiah was the king at that time. And since that point, they have not had a king. All the kings of Judah were in David's lineage, in King David's lineage. But the Bible talks about this. You see different scriptures in things like Isaiah chapter 4 and Isaiah chapter 11, and where they talk about, Jeremiah talks about the branch as well in chapter 23 and 33, this idea of a branch of coming from the root of David. So they say that you're going to go into exile. There's going to be no king. There's going to be a period no king, and there's going to be a stump. There's going to be a root. And from that root, from that branch, is going to shoot up someone from the lineage of David, the Messiah, who's going to reign forever and ever. And then in Luke chapter 1, verse 32 to 33, speaking of Jesus, he says, he will be great and be called the Son of the Most High. The Lord will give him the throne of his father David, and he will reign over Jacob's descendants forever. His kingdom will never end. That one who's going to reign, the one in the lineage of King David, the one in the lineage of Judah, he is the one. Jesus is that person, is what Luke is telling us very clearly, as well as other passages of Scripture. Now, we need Jesus to reign on this earth to see the distinction between Jesus and other kings. You know, Adam and Eve did not want the Lord to rule over them. They wanted to be their own God. They wanted to be their own ruler. Isn't that what Satan tempted them with in Genesis chapter 3? Did God really say, you can be like him. You can be your own God. And that sounds so appealing. And so we don't want God to rule over us. We want to rule ourselves. Israel didn't want the Lord to rule over them. They rejected him from being king. We do not want you to be king. We want to be king. Sinful man in rebellious hearts does not want the Lord Jesus to rule. We can do it as well. We can say, I don't want you to rule. I don't want you to be Lord. I don't want you to have control of every area of my life. I want to have control of my life. Thank you very much. But we need him to rule. I mean, look around. It has been, is, and will be a mess until he reigns, and then we will see what we missed out on. Currently, Israel is literally in its land. I don't think that's an accident. The traditional amillennial view sees this as nothing more than an accident. For some, it's an unhappy accident. There's no separation of promises to church and Israel. In that view, the church is spiritual Israel. The problem, I would feel uncomfortable, I know it's anecdotal, but I see it as fulfillment of prophecy. Israel is back in its land. How many have read different stories about the Six-Day War? There's books on it. It's amazing. One miracle after another. It seems like God was fighting for Israel, and they would have to deny that any of that took place. And then, of course, May 14th, 1948, in one day, as Isaiah 66:8 prophesied, a nation, the nation of Israel, was born in one day. Ezekiel chapter 36 and 37, it talks about the end times. It's talking about he's gathering together in the last days. He'll gather together in unbelief, but he's going to eventually change their heart and their mind. And that's something that hasn't happened, but they will be in their land. He's going to gather them to their land. And I believe that we see a literal fulfillment of that prophecy with the nation of Israel there. They're still in unbelief. There's a change of heart that has to happen, but they had to come back to the land. To me, that's a fulfillment of prophecy that's really clear in Scripture. It's a literal fulfillment of the prophecy. And what happens is we have to take away the literal fulfillment to make the allegorical fit. And so even though it's a literal fulfillment of an amazing prophecy that we see right now that happened just in 1948, we have to deny what God has done to make the other view fit. In the amillennial view, the passages that seem to indicate the reign of Messiah on earth must be taken figuratively in a non-literal sense. From Isaiah to Daniel to Zechariah to Matthew to Revelation, these prophecies all happened literally at his first coming. All of the first coming prophecies happened literally. These would all together have to see the second coming as figurative or non-literal in amillennial view to fit. But of course, they don't say that because that's not what happened. We can look back on history and we can say it literally took place. The fact is that Jesus' reign on earth is mentioned throughout both the Old and New Testaments. I'm going to give you just a sampling. Believe me, there's a whole lot more scripture. Some are in the outline of different, and there's a lot that I just took out because there's just not enough time. But here's a sampling besides the ones already mentioned. In Acts chapter 1, verse 6 to 8, it says, they gathered around him, being Jesus, and asked him, Lord, are you this time going to restore the kingdom to Israel? What was their expectation? He was going to reign. He was going to reign in Israel on this earth. He said to them, don't you know that I'm not going to reign on this earth and that this is simply the church is going to take over and Israel isn't important? He doesn't say that. He said to them, it's not for you to know the times or dates the Father set it by his own authority, but you receive power and the Holy Spirit comes on you. You'll be my witnesses in Jerusalem, Judea, Samaria, and to the ends of the earth. Interesting, Jesus, everyone including Jesus, believed he would come again to restore Israel literally. In Isaiah chapter 11, verse 10 to 12, it says, in that day, referring to the last days, the root of Jesse. Jesse is David's father, King David's father. It's a way of saying this one who's the Messiah, right? This idea of this branch that's going to take root from the lineage of King David. In that date, the root of Jesse will stand as a banner for the peoples. The nations will rally to him, and his resting place will be glorious. In that day, the Lord will reach out his hand a second time. First time, we look at Isaiah's passage, was with the Babylonian captivity. They were in Babylonian captivity for 70 years, and they came back when King Cyrus of Persia allowed them to go back. But they haven't had a king since 586 B.C. But that was the first time that he brought him back, and then he dispersed them again. When was the second time? I'm going to suggest it was 1948. There wasn't another time. So the second time's going to happen. Israel isn't done with. The Lord will reach out his hand a second time to reclaim the surviving remnant of his people from Assyria, from Lower Egypt, from Upper Egypt, from Cush, from Elam, from Babylonia, from Hamath, and from the islands of the Mediterranean. He will raise a banner for the nations and gather the exiles of Israel. He will assemble the scattered people of Judah from the four quarters of the earth. So it's not just Babylon. One thing that's interesting is that we know where they came from the first time, is they came from Babylon. That's where they were. That's where they came back from. But this is envisioning a time when they're scattered all over the place. And every time he scatters them, he says, I will bring you back. I haven't forgot my covenant promise. I will bring you back. In Deuteronomy chapter 30, verse 1 to 6, when all these blessings and curses I have set before you come on you, and you take them to heart wherever the Lord your God disperses you among the nations, and when you and your children return to the Lord your God and obey him with all your heart, with all your soul, according to everything I command you today, then the Lord your God will restore your fortunes and have compassion on you and gather you again. I'll do it again. He'll do it as many times as he needs to, right? I'll gather you again from all the nations where he scattered you. Even if you've been banished to the most distant land under the heavens, from there the Lord your God will gather you and bring you back. He will bring you to the land that belonged to your ancestors, and you will take possession of it. He will make you more prosperous and numerous than your ancestors. The Lord your God will circumcise your hearts and the hearts of your descendants, so you may love him with all your heart, with all your soul, and live. That still hasn't happened. There is a remnant. There's people of Israel, of the Jews, who've come to Christ, but this idea of the whole nation as mass hasn't happened.
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11: You see, the truth is we should always be looking to learn something from our failures. Otherwise, if we don't learn anything from our failures, what do we have to give to someone else? It is amidst our failures and our tears and our heartache that God is able to instruct us and purify us and humble us. And as He does, we become more useful to Him.
12: Despite our best intentions, we sometimes choose to sin against God. What happens then? Today on In Touch, the teaching ministry of Dr. Charles Stanley, we continue our study of 2 Samuel to see how David's response is a guide for any believer who's given into temptation. Stay with us now for a lesson in properly responding to sin. Let's join Dr. Stanley for his message.
11: Well, temptation is a fact of life, and it's going to be with us as long as we live. And the question is, what do we do with it? And the real truth is that oftentimes we fail. In spite of all of our plans not to fail, all of our promises to God that we're not going to, we do fail. And let me give you a little background of where we are in the life of David. Go back, if you will, to the 7th chapter of 2 Samuel. Let's read that first verse. Now it came about when the king lived in his house, and the Lord had given him rest on every side from all of his enemies, that the king said to Nathan, the prophet, "See now, I dwell in a house of cedar, but the ark of God dwells within the tent." So what is happening in the 7th chapter is that God has blessed David from those early days when Samuel anointed him as the king. When he ran and fled from Saul year after year after year, finally he recognized as the king, victorious in war after war after war. Now he is at peace, so to speak. And even while he is the king and at peace, still warring and yet always victorious, David, the man about whom God said, a man after my own heart, successful, now wealthy, has a nation of people who are loyal to him, who love him, who look up to him, who think that he's the grandest king they've ever had. No one to match David. I mean, if ever a fella had it so good, David had it at this point in his life. And it's interesting later on in that chapter how he's sitting before the Lord. One of my favorite passages is concerning how David sat before the Lord and God began to speak to him and how God was working in his life in a very special way. And even when the wars were going on, there was a sense of peace within him, confidence, victorious, God's man. Greatly used as the king of the people of Israel. But now that things are sort of a little settled down, the scripture says, in the springtime, when kings go forth to war, David decided that he'd stay at home. Let them go fight. After all, he's fought long enough. He needs a little pause, a little break. And so he decides to stay at home and just relax through this battle. And on this particular given evening, he'd been in the bed. How do I know that? Because the scripture says in this 11th chapter that when the evening came, David arose from his bed and walked around on the roof of the king's house. And from the roof, he saw a woman bathing, and the woman was very beautiful in appearance. That's Bathsheba. Now, Bathsheba, the wife of Uriah, one of David's most loyal, gifted warriors, strong supporter, lived not very far from the king. And from the wall of the palace there, David could see all over everywhere. He could just see all over Jerusalem. And on this particular evening, he was looking around, and down there on this given spot, he saw this woman bathing. Now, you say, well, what in the world is Bathsheba doing taking a bath outside? Well, here's the reason. What they did is they had walls built around their houses, and I'm sure she was not doing anything indecent. That's where they usually took their baths, outside. And so I'm sure that he probably didn't see much, but he saw just enough. And in the frame of mind he happened to be in that given night, he didn't have to see much. He saw Bathsheba. He didn't even know who she was. And so the scripture says, David sent and inquired about the woman. He didn't know who she was, but he did know this. On that given night, something happened when he saw this woman. Now, the smartest thing David could have done was to keep walking. But he didn't do that. The Bible says he sent somebody for her. David brought her to his bedchamber for the primary purpose of going to bed with her. I would give Bathsheba the credit to believe that she came innocently because she was called to the court of the king and you didn't turn him down. Now, you and I don't understand the kind of pressure that a king had in those days, because if he spoke the word, you could lose your head, and a king didn't even have to give any reason why. So she felt some pressure, great pressure. But I want to tell you, the worst kind of pressure that Bathsheba felt was not the fear of death. It was the satanic pressure that came through David as he enticed her to meet a legitimate, God-given need that God did not intend to have met in the fashion in which he intended to have it met. They both yielded, and they both sinned against God. And I want you to turn to Psalm 51, and let's look at David's response to his own sin and his own failure and temptation in this 51st Psalm. He starts by beginning, "Be gracious to me, O God, according to thy loving kindness. According to the greatness of thy compassion, blot out my transgressions. Wash me thoroughly," he says, "from my iniquity, and cleanse me from my sin. For I know my transgressions, and my sin is ever before me. Against thee, thee only, I have sinned and done what is evil in thy sight, so that thou art justified when thou dost speak, and blameless when thou dost judge. Behold, I was brought forth in iniquity, and in sin my mother conceived me. Behold, thou dost desire truth in the innermost being, and in the hidden part thou wilt make me to know wisdom." Then listen to his request. "Purify me with hyssop, and I shall be clean. Wash me, and I shall be whiter than snow. Make me to hear joy and gladness. Let the bones which thou hast broken rejoice. Hide thy face from my sins, and blot out all my iniquities. Create in me a clean heart, O God, and renew a steadfast spirit within me. Do not cast me away from thy presence, and do not take thy Holy Spirit from me. Restore to me the joy of my salvation, and sustain me with a willing spirit. Then I will teach transgressors thy ways, and sinners will be converted to thee." Then he says, as he concludes this passage, in verse 16, "For thou dost not delight in sacrifice, otherwise I would give it. Thou art not pleased with burnt offerings. The sacrifices of God are a broken spirit, a broken and a contrite heart, O God, thou wilt not despise." Now, what do we do with our sin? When we have yielded to temptation, how do we respond to that? We can respond by having ourselves a big pity party and just saying, "Shame on me. God, I promise you I'm not going to do it again," and turn right around and respond the same way. I believe there's some very specific things that God would have us to do once we failed, once we've yielded, once we know we have sinned against God. So I want to ask you, my friend, be wise enough to get a pencil and a piece of paper and jot down these 7 suggestions that I want to give you, how to respond after we have yielded to our temptation. And the first step is this, and that is to repent of your sin before God. Now, there are 2 degrees of repentance. One of them is incomplete repentance. And I mean by that simply the fact that you would say, "Well, Lord, I'm sorry for my sin. I know I should not have done this." It is a feeling of being sorry that either you have been found out, or that the pressure is coming against you, or that your conscience is beginning to weigh heavily upon you. It is a feeling of sorrow, not based on a genuine grief that you've sinned against God, but either because the pressure is there or because you've been found out. But without a commitment to God, or without a change of mind about the nature of your sin, about your attitude toward it, and about your relationship to God. So oftentimes people will confess their sin and say, "Lord, I knew I should not have done it. I want to ask you to forgive me. I'm ashamed of myself." No commitment, no change of mind, no genuine, true repentance. Which leads me to ask the question, what is genuine, true, complete repentance? Complete repentance involves several things. First of all, a confession of our guilt before God. Not just, Lord, I'm sorry for making a mistake, but God, I want to confess my guilt to you that I have sinned against you. It is a deliberate, willful confession of guilt before God. Secondly, involved in true repentance is a recognition that our sin is against God. If you'll notice in this passage in Psalm 51, David puts it this way. He says in verse 4, against thee only I have sinned. Now, that does not mean that he did not recognize that he'd sinned against Bathsheba and against Uriah, her husband, but that primarily, most of all, that he had sinned against the living God. The recognition that our sin is against God. That is extremely important because, you see, the truth is the basis of all of our sin. When you uncover all of it, ultimately it is against God. It may be against other people, but primarily against the loving Father who is unconditionally loving us all the days of our life. Not only a confession of my guilt before God, a recognition that my sin is against God, but thirdly, if my repentance is to be true and complete, I assume full responsibility for my sin. Whenever you and I are blaming someone else for our sin, it is not true, complete repentance. We assume full responsibility for our sin. No one else may be involved, but if someone else is involved, we don't attempt to blame them even for their participation. But true repentance assumes full responsibility, as David did here. He assumed full responsibility for his sin when he was confronted by Nathan. He says, I have sinned against the Lord. He recognized that his sin was against God. He didn't blame anyone else. He assumed the full responsibility for his sin. So, true repentance involves a confession before God of my guilt. I acknowledge that my sin is against God. I assume full responsibility for it. And number four, which is very important, I am totally open and honest with God about the sin. Now, my friend, you and I cannot have complete repentance unless we're honest with God. Think about this for a moment. We can't always be holy. We won't always be holy. But we can be honest. And I believe that in the eyes of God, God is looking for those of us who are open and honest about our sin, honest about our weaknesses, honest about our frailties, honest about our faults and our failures. Because you see, God is willing to walk in grace and goodness and love and mercy and forgiveness to anyone and with anyone who is open and honest to Him about their sin. No matter how grievous it may be, if we're open and honest, truly repentant, confessing our guilt before Him, assuming full responsibility, acknowledging that our guilt and our sin is against God, God's fellowship with us will be sweet and tender when we are open and honest with God. But when we start trying to cover it up and say, Lord, now, you know, I know I've made a mistake, but after all, God, I know that everybody makes mistakes. Nobody's perfect. That is dishonesty. The truth is we have sinned against God. We must be absolutely open and honest with Him. There is no genuine repentance unless those four things are involved. A confession of my personal guilt, assuming full responsibility, recognizing that sin is against God, and being totally open and honest with God about it. Now, that is exactly what happened to David. He assumed full responsibility, confessed his sin before God. Back in 2 Samuel chapter 12, look there for a moment, and you'll see his response as Nathan came to him. When Nathan said to him, you've sinned against the Lord, then David said to Nathan in verse 13, I have sinned against the Lord. And Nathan said to David, the Lord also hath taken away your sin, you shall not die. The moment he repented of his sin, there was the response of grace from the heart of Almighty God. So I say to you, my friend, that when you and I do fail, the first response is repentance. Step number two, accept the forgiveness of God. Now, what is the attitude of God toward us when we sin against Him? The attitude of God is this. He never abandons his children in time of temptation and failure and sin. He never abandons us. He doesn't reject us. He doesn't abandon us. But what does he do? Because he loves us unconditionally, he is willing to forgive us because that forgiveness has already been provided 2,000 years ago. Now, let me explain this very carefully. When Jesus Christ died on the cross 2,000 years ago, all of my sin, past, present, and future, was placed upon him, and he alone bore the full impact and the full penalty of my sin. You say, well, if that be true, then why should I confess and repent of my sin? For this simple reason. Though Jesus Christ took the full impact and the full penalty for my sin, I am only able to experience what he provided when I genuinely, personally repent of that sin. Jesus Christ died in order that all men may be saved. Only those are saved who apply to their heart by personal acceptance through faith and repentance of their sin in the Lord Jesus Christ. That redemption is only applied to those who receive it. But now what about my forgiveness now that I am a believer? Though God has forgiven me of my sin 2,000 years ago, I will only be able to experience that forgiveness. I will only be able to enjoy release and liberty from that guilt. I will only be able to experience freedom from that bondage when I genuinely repent of my sin. So that God has forgiven us of our sin. And you and I, once we are able to accept God's forgiveness, we don't accept his forgiveness lightly, saying, well, God has forgiven me, so I'll do it again. But you see, it goes back to complete repentance. Genuine repentance is going to result in a grief in my heart that I have done this to God. How could I do this to God? How could I sin again and again and again before God? Genuine repentance has a sense of grief in it. You see, God forgives us, and oftentimes we don't forgive ourselves. One of the reasons we don't is this, because when God begins to discipline us, and we begin to feel the pain of that discipline, and we feel that God is doing something in our life that is painful and very difficult for us to deal with, we say, God hasn't forgiven us. Oh, yes, he has. The discipline is not an indication that God has not forgiven us. It is an indication that God is loving us even amidst our disobedience, and the discipline is a form of correction. So do not respond to God's discipline as if he is not forgiving you, because you're feeling the weight and the sting of his divine discipline. Accept the forgiveness of God when you go to him in genuine, complete repentance, because the forgiveness of God is a gift provided by him for you 2,000 years ago at Calvary, when Jesus Christ atoned for all of our sin. We are to accept the forgiveness of God. And I believe if you look in the life of David here, you will see that is exactly what he did. He accepted the forgiveness of God. And you see, once you and I accept the forgiveness of God, then even in spite of the grievousness of our sin, we are able to walk through the discipline with a sense of comfort and assurance that we do not walk through it by ourselves. But suppose, for example, it is more involved than that. Suppose you have sinned against someone. You cannot restore someone else's purity. So what do? You ask that person to forgive you of your sin against them. And you ask them in the spirit of genuine regret for having sinned against that person. In the making of restitution, we have to be very careful that we do not involve someone else or bring hurt to someone else when it is not necessary. Sometimes a person, in a very selfish manner, motivated out of selfishness in order to get the burden off their heart, will sometime share their guilt or their sin on other people in order to attempt to clear their conscience, and oftentimes bringing unnecessary hurt and grief and sorrow and difficulty even in the life of the person toward whom they've sinned against. We must bring our sin before God We must be very careful not to hurt someone else, not to involve someone else unnecessarily when we are making restitution for our sin.
12: 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Does it matter how quickly you confess your sin to God? Today's Moment with Charles Stanley is coming up.
13: You don't need to be perfect to be a man of God.
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12: 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With some thoughts on the benefit of quick repentance, here's a moment with Charles Stanley.
11: When David sinned against God, he did not immediately confess and repent of that sin. It was not until some time later when the prophet Nathan came to him and gave him a parable about someone who was mistreated. And when he said, "Now, David, what do you think about this?" And David got all up in a stir and angry about it. And then Nathan said to him, "David, thou art the man." Then and then only did David repent of his sin. And the discipline, the severe discipline that God sent into his life, I believe that some of that was the basis that David did not repent of his sin until he was found out and until he was confronted with his sin. Now, what am I saying? Simply this. It is my personal conviction that if you and I deal with our sin genuinely, openly, honestly, truly, repenting of our sin with genuine, complete repentance, and because we are smitten with conviction, and because we are grieved in our heart that we have sinned against God, and immediately we do something about it, immediately we deal with it, I believe the severity of the discipline of God is lessened. But when we go on and on and on in our sin and wait until finally God puts His finger on us and we can't deal with it anymore, then we repent either because we have been found out or the pressure is absolutely so great we cannot stand it any longer. My friend, I believe the longer you put it off in dealing with it between you and God, I believe the more severe the discipline. So repentance, wise repentance, is repentance that comes quickly after the sin has been committed.
12: Visit us at intouch.org to learn more about the forgiveness and restoration offered to you through faith in Jesus Christ. If today's program gave you renewed motivation to obey God, we'd love to hear from you. When In Touch returns next time, sometimes asking another person for help can be crucial to walking in obedience to God. And we'll hear more about properly responding to sin when you join us again for In Touch, the teaching ministry of Dr. Charles Stanley. 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
15: Off a good rainfall for the Portland area. Pass or move it on through the rest of today into tonight as well. The rain should taper early on Tuesday. Low 60s for the high today, picking up a good quarter up to a half inch of rain. Overnight low 50s with some breezy conditions. At our Tuesday high, mid-60s, we have dry weather on tap for Wednesday and Thursday. I'm meteorologist Jennifer Naramore on KPDQ.
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3: Are you a happy and content person? The Apostle Paul tells us how to find that contentment. He says, I can do all things through Christ who strengthens me. It's Christ that gives us the power to do it. You know, some people say, well, I tried the whole Christianity thing and it didn't work for me. Nonsense. Christianity is not a product that works for some and doesn't work for others. Christianity is Christ. And if Jesus has come in your life, he will change you. But maybe you tried to do it on your own. You tried to be a good Christian. You tried to be a good person and you fell short. That's why Paul says, I can do all things through Christ who strengthens me. You know, it's interesting. Take out the word Christ and put in another word and it falls apart. How about this? I can do all things through drugs and alcohol that strengthen me. Oh, no. How about this? I can do all things through education that strengthens me. Well, education is wonderful, but that won't answer all your questions. I can do all things through money that strengthens me. You can do some things through money, but you can't do all things. I can do all things through friends who strengthen me. No, even your friends will let you down. How about this one? I can do all things through politics that strengthen me. No, politics will not bring the answer. The answer is I can do all things through Christ who strengthens me. It's Christ you need in your life.
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7: 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I'm Dr. James Dobson, and I'm thrilled that you've joined us.
8: Well, welcome to Dr. James Dobson's Family Talk. I'm Roger Marsh. What if the earliest memories tucked away in your mind could actually tell you something important about who you are today? Well, that is the fascinating idea behind today's edition of Dr. James Dobson's Family Talk. We're about to hear Dr. Dobson sitting down with psychologist Dr. Kevin Lehman and his co-author Dr. Randy Carlson to explore how our childhood memories shape our personality, our relationships, and even our parenting. 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
9: It's a real pleasure to have my good friend Dr. Kevin Lehman with us. This time he's brought Randy Carlson. Gentlemen, welcome back.
10: Good to be back here, Jim.
11: Nice to be here.
9: Dr. Kevin Lehman is a graduate of the University of Arizona as a USC graduate. I find that difficult to say, but it's...
10: you said that well.
9: Randy, you also graduated from the University of Arizona.
11: So you're outnumbered at this point.
9: Yeah, right. You received your PhD there. Randy, you received your BA there.
11: I have a master's in marriage and family.

0: counseling.
1: Ah, and you cooperated in the writing of this book. The name of it is Unlocking the Secrets of Your Childhood Memories. As a way of linking you, Kevin, to other people who have read your books in the past, let me say that you're the author of the Birth Order book and so many others that we've talked about here. Let me begin with this question. When I was in graduate school, one of the books that got a lot of emphasis was called Your Inner Child of the Past by Misseldine. You remember that?
2: Right.
1: In this book, you sort of take off where Misseldine left off. Is that correct? You're dealing with some of the same concepts, aren't you?
2: I think some of the same context that Hugh Misseldine dealt with, but like I say, this book is unique, and it's so simple. Think of it this way. Conjure up an early childhood memory out of your past, and we can tell you specifically how that memory affects your life today, how it'll affect who you might marry, the kind of job you might gravitate toward, the kind of problems you may have in the world in terms of relationships with other people. It even relates, Jim, to checking out your own child's self-esteem, a word that is thrown around an awful lot today.
1: And misunderstood a lot.
0: Of the millions of things that happened to us before the age of 10, we selectively go back and pick out only those memories which are consistent with the way we view life today. We call that creative consistency in the book, because when we go back there, we're going to find that those little stories and the emotion that we attach to those stories are very significant in revealing our personality.
1: If I had to put the book into a couple of sentences, one of them would be, and you tell me whether I've gotten the message or not, one of them is that you are the child you used to be.
2: True. The little boy or little girl you once were, you still are.
1: It's still in there someplace.
2: Exactly.
1: All right. A second one is that the memories that remain, those that you're aware of, those that you're able to recall, are consistent with how you view life.
2: Yes, exactly. Yeah,
1: that's another theme.
2: Yeah. Let me share with you real quickly. When I was 3 years of age, my earliest memory, knocking on a door and having the door locked behind me, and I was pounding on the door and no one would hear me. And the embarrassing part was I had to go potty and I messed my pants. That's my first memory of life. And you say, well, pray tell, what could that ever have to do with Kevin Lehman's life? Jim, I graduated fourth in my class in high school. Unfortunately, fourth in the bottom and not fourth in the top. The three guys beneath me were in wood shop, made the same bookcase year in and year out. And I applied to 160 colleges. None of them wanted me. Our church denominational school turned me down. I even sent them scripture about forgiveness. They weren't impressed. And
1: obviously, it didn't end there. You not only got into college, but you went on and earned a PhD.
2: Yes, but the interesting thing to me as I look back on my life is that my entire life I've been knocking on doors. I grew up in a home with two other children, an older sister, Sally, who I'm very, very close to today and always have been. She's always been a special sister. But, Jim, this woman was a perfectionist, straight-A student. Still today, you come to her home and the first thing you see is the clear vinyl runner. You can take it to any room in the house. She irons a Davenport for pleasure on the weekends. Do you get the picture? She was a super achiever. And then there was my brother, who was the quarterback on the football team type. And then there was Little Cubby. That was my nickname. And I was sort of written off in a sense. And I think in my mind, I looked up at those two successful people and said, I can't measure up that way. So I became the best at being the worst. I was a little show-off, almost a little brat, if I may say so, or a little jerk. That might even be more accurate. And so that knocking on the door is really symbolic of Kevin Lehman's life.
1: So what you're saying is the memory from all of those possibilities that emerges and remains in the mind has implications for who you are and the way you see life.
0: Exactly. Kevin and I are total opposites, and our memories are totally opposite. I think back to one of my early memories, the fourth grade spelling bee. That was a terrible day, a terrible experience. And when they got to C for Carlson, I can still recall the teacher asking me to spell a one-syllable word. I misspelled it.
2: Tell them the word you blew.
0: The word was gang. I can still recall the word.
2: It's a tough word, Randy.
0: And the emotion that I have, how could you be so stupid to misspell that word? And I catch myself even today saying that to myself. How could you be so stupid? So I go back and pick out that memory, because it's consistent with what I battle with as an adult.
1: Yeah. Now, you were in the fourth grade, and that was one of your earliest memories? Mm-hmm. There's something significant right there. You were nearly 10 years old, mm-hmm. and that's one of your earliest memories.
0: Well, I have others, but they're all very consistent with that same theme of not measuring up, feeling embarrassed, doing things that were not correct. And see, I've struggled with that through my life. And God's given me victory in that area, but that's consistent with how I view life. We talk about the grain of wood. I'll fall back to that grain of wood if I'm not careful.
2: See, I have a gymnasium memory that's quite different than Randy's in the spelling bee, in that I was a mascot of the cheerleaders. My older sister, Sally, was the captain, so I had that natural in. And I was out there leading a cheer and forgot what I was supposed to do and stood there like a dumb bunny and remember looking up into the crowd of people, feeling slightly embarrassed. But what I remember, and that's what we say in this book, is attach a feeling to the memory, because that's really important.
1: Yeah.
2: And the feeling was, hey, this isn't so bad. See, that's what I retain from that memory. And I go back to just about a year ago, I was a guest on Sally Jesse Raphael's show. And they made the mistake, Jim, of bringing on two other psychologists with me. And they sit you up there like three little crows on a fence.
1: I've been in that situation.
2: Yes. And you get a call, and we're talking about disciplining children. And a person called up, and the problem was that he wanted to know what to do about little Buford, age 4, who was manhandling his $1,200 stereo unit, poking his fingers in the speakers and climbing all over it. And this guy takes over, the psychologist who's touching my elbow or that close. And he says, oh, now wait a minute. Don't miss the opportunity to give your child the power of touch, to experience that, to feel that. And I'm thinking, wait a minute, hold on here.
1: Not my stereo.
2: I got $1,200 stereo, and I got 4 kids and 1 wife, and do I want 4-year-old Buford climbing all over it? So I begin to look to my right at the people in the studio, and they're beginning to roll their eyes like, I can't believe this guy. Well, without thinking, I mean, really, it was a knee-jerk reaction. Why this guy is speaking, I took my index finger in Joan Rivers style and on national TV went down my throat with this index finger. And, of course, Sally Jesse Raphael about died. But see, right there what happened, I go back to that gymnasium, and that little boy, that little Kevin Lehman, jumped out. And so we say clearly that the things that you remember are significant in your life.
1: You quoted a conversation that you and I had about my early childhood in this book.
2: We did.
1: I found it interesting. He didn't get the facts entirely correct, but let me set them straight.
2: This is your opportunity.
1: My earliest remembrance was when I was under a year of age. I know that because I know the house that the memory occurred in, and it was in a bedroom, and I was in somebody's arms. And there was another person, I believe a woman, in the room. And I was eating pablum, because the smell of pablum today brings back that memory. And I had to be considerably under a year. That's the very earliest recollection that I have. And it is a warm one. I was being held. I was being fed. I was in the company of my family. And I was probably in my mother's arms, although I don't know who was holding me. But it's a good feeling. Draw meaning from that.
2: All
1: what
2: kinds
1: does
2: of,
1: that mean?
2: First of all, the fact that you could remember it that young says that you're a highly creative person. We call that whole general area crib memories. In other words, when you're in the crib or younger, those people who can bring those up are highly creative people. Number two, you mentioned smell. And we know that smells, textures, colors, as we hear those in memories, are just an indicator of how creative the person is. So we know one thing about Jim Dobson for sure, and that is the fact that he is, in fact, creative.
0: Two other things that jump out of that memory. One is the amount of detail. Jim Dobson is a detail person.
1: I wrote a memo some years ago here to the staff talking about the number of letters that we get and the number of requests that are made of us, and that we can't drop one of them, because if you drop one, somebody out there had a need that you didn't meet, and it doesn't matter if you met all the rest of them in that day. If you drop that one for that person, then that person is hurt and loses confidence in you, and you haven't met the need. And the name of that memo was Detail, Detail, Detail.
0: That's consistent with the way you view life and the way you remember over that particular incident in your life as a small boy, but also that what comes through is that warmth and the family and the touching and being close and secure. These are all very important elements of Dr. Dobson's life.
1: I have in front of me a copy of your book on page 180 where that memory is described. And you said, most important, however, are the feelings he attaches to that memory, warmth, comfort, and security in his mother's arms. It is no coincidence today that over 50 years later, Dr. James Dobson's life is dedicated to the preservation of the family and helping parents learn how to communicate the same kind of love to their own children. How soft a science is this? Are you guys looking at me now and saying, aha, we can see how there's a relationship between what we see today and what he's telling us about his first memory?
2: Oh, yes.
1: Or is there really a linkage? Could you do it prospectively? Could you predict
2: absolutely
1: that early memory?
2: Yeah, you really can. Let me give you another famous person. I won't tell you who this person is, but think about it. And here's the memory paraphrased. He says, and this person is dead, I should add this, dead, and everyone in the world knows who this person was. He says, I remember being beaten by my father, and I remember vowing to myself never to cry again. And so I sat there silently counting the blows as my father beat my body. Now, is that the kind of person that you want to have live next door to you, Jim Dobson?
1: Hardly. Would that have been Adolf Hitler?
2: Adolf Hitler, sir.
1: Yeah.
2: And contrast that with Corrie ten Boom's first memory, and that is of watching an ugly and scraggly-looking child being carried into Master Robin's classroom. And she said, I felt so sorry for him. I felt so much compassion for him. Now, when you look at those two very distinctly different memories, and you look at the course of those people's lives, and of course, Corrie ten Boom hid the Jews out at the risk of her own life and the lives of her family members.
0: And the power in all of this is it helps us reveal who we are today, and then in turn, we can apply this to relationships.
1: Now, the examples that you all are giving are primarily negative, and many in the book are negative. My early memories are nearly all positive. They're warm. I, at 3 years of age, I have a flood of memories at three and a number of them at two. And they're warm memories. Is that unusual from your perspective?
2: It is unusual because we live in a society where we're sort of trained to spot a flaw at 50 yards. And then we see it, we pounce on it, and beat the person up for being imperfect like the rest of us. What's disturbing is that Randy and I have been all over this country, and we have yet to hear a memory of someone's experience with God at an early age in a positive sense. We've heard some negative ones, but we haven't heard a positive one yet. That's what's disturbing. And I'm telling you, there are people listening to us today who are terrible procrastinators. They put things off. They run right to the finish line on a project, turn left or turn right. And they don't realize it, but the secret to why they behave that way is locked in their early childhood memory. And you asked before about being predictive. Can these things be predictive? Mm-hmm. They sure can be. Because that person who has a critical father, the woman who has a critical father, I need to underscore that, the woman who has a critical father is going to end up with behavior that's going to be very consistent with that of a procrastinator. In other words, again, we have to underscore the tremendous, profound relationship that exists between a father and a daughter and a mother and a son.
0: And when we bring this into our parenting responsibilities, it can be a very powerful tool to help understand your children.
1: The title of your book is Unlocking the Secrets of Your Childhood Memories. So you're recommending that you not only try to recall those early experiences, but try to explain them, try to understand them.
0: To understand that they are the fingerprint of our personality, and that once we understand that, we can put that information to work in our relationships.
1: Let me give you my first recollection of my father, with whom I had a notoriously good relationship, and you tell me what the meaning of it is. This is my, I believe, the first time he ever entered into my life that I can recall. It was at the end of the day, and my dad was a minister, and he'd been at the church all day. And he knocked on the front door instead of coming through it. And I was the one that went and opened the door for him. And when I opened the door, he had a smile on his face, and he said, "Come with me." And he took me around the side of the house, and there was a brand new big blue tricycle there. Mm. And it was one exciting moment. It's, as far as the surprises of my life, that one probably ranks near the top in terms of sheer delight.
0: Well, let me jump in first, Kevin, and take it in chronological order. The first thing that jumped out was you remembering you taking responsibility to open that door. Dr. Dobson takes responsibility. Hmm. And if a door has to be open, you're going to open it. And you're going to be willing to see what's on the other side and deal with what's on the other side, but taking that responsibility.
1: I don't remember whether my mother told me to, or that part of the memory's gone, but all I know is I opened the door.
2: The other thing that's significant is your father smiled. And again, yeah. We say in the book, we pay attention, see, Jim Dobson, to the words you choose to give us your memory. And yeah. You say, and my father smiled, and he said, "Come with me." I would contend that your father smiling and saying, "Come with me," is more significant than maybe you realize. Hmm. It wasn't just to see the new bike.
1: Yeah. In other words, that characterized our relationship at that time. Yeah.
2: So we are wired by a mighty God who's given us a brain that's unbelievable. And everything is locked in there. And the neat thing about early childhood memories, even for the young person today, who's, you know, walking through the swamp of life looking for that proverbial prince or princess that their mother or grandmother told them about. You know, when somebody asks you out to dinner, it might be a real good idea to say, "Yeah, I'd love to go to dinner, but would you mind if I ask you just one question? What are three of your earliest childhood memories of life?" Now, that might sound a little stupid on the surface, but I'll tell you. Supposing this young woman asks that question, and this young guy comes up with three negative memories, all concerning his mother. Guess who is going to pay for that? The lucky woman who walks down the flower-strewn aisle, that's who.
1: Hmm. You don't see a danger in trying to be a pop psych here and try to draw too much meaning from those early stories?
2: I think that's a valid criticism. But I think that my experience has been that in 20 years now, I've used our early childhood memories. And I use them on purpose, for a reason. When someone comes to my office and the door closes, one of the first things we get squared away is, "Hey, I want to get rid of you. I don't want you hanging around my office forever." And so we use the early childhood memory to go back and get behind someone's eyes and see how they view life. That's all we're trying to do.
0: When I think of my parents, who are still alive, and I love them dearly, but they've always been very much of an authority figure in my life, I never really got to know them as they see life. And the genesis of this book was really as an outgrowth of spending an evening with my parents. And I asked my mother, I said, "Mother, what do you remember?" And she's the baby of 9 children. And here's the story she gave me. She said, "We grew up during the Depression. We didn't have any money. And I wanted a China doll so badly. I knew we couldn't afford it. And my parents saved pennies and nickels and dimes all year long and purchased for me a beautiful China doll for Christmas." And she lit up as she shared this story. And she said, "I remember the day I unwrapped it under the Christmas tree, and I cherished that thing." She said, "I wrapped it up and put it in the box and put it up on the shelf. And then one day I reached for it, it fell out of my hands and broke." Tears came to her eyes at that point, as she's sharing a memory from 60 years ago. And she said, "Randy, that's what my life has been, a series of broken dolls." And we shared a little bit about how she has struggled with that and as a believer has overcome that in her life. And for her and for me, that became a real bonding point. And it wasn't pop psychology. It was just a beautiful relationship. And so we look at early memories as an opportunity to get close to other people and to understand ourselves better.
2: What's sort of fun to see is that you take a situation today that everybody today that I talk to, particularly moms and dads, are concerned about their child's self-esteem. And they call me up on the phone. They say, "Oh, Dr. Lehman, could you see little Harlan? We're so worried. He seems so negative." And the worst thing you can do for many young children is to grab them and take them off to some shrink's office. And I really do mean that. I think we overdo that. So again, we're trying to play down, run to your shrink. We're trying to say, hey, solve some problems in the home the best you can. But one of the things that Randy and I have talked about is it's really fun. You can get a pulse beat of where your child is today by simply sitting around the dinner table and saying, hey, kids, what do you remember about being a little kid? What are some of your early memories of life? And the kids are not going to pull up the time you took them to Disneyland or Disney World. That's not going to happen. What's going to happen is they're going to come up with this little seemingly benign memory. Now, I have four children, one of whom, Holly, our oldest, is 16 years of age and driving. We did this in our home about 3 weeks ago. And Holly, our oldest daughter, says, oh, I know. I remember now. And she points her finger at her mother. And she says, it was you, Mom. You wanted me to wear this little red sweater with silver buttons on it. And the woman who made the sweater was coming to dinner. You know how mothers are. Well, anyway, Holly took one look at this little red sweater with silver buttons and said, no, at age 3 and a half. Now, my wife, who did not read my book, I should point out, went and got some candy, and she held it out, some little Reese's Pieces. And she said, Holly, if you just wear that sweater for dinner, after dinner, Mommy will give you this candy as a treat. Holly looked at it, and again, we ask in the book, attach a feeling to the memory. I say, Holly, what was your feeling? She says, I remember seeing the candy and thinking, oh, I want that candy so bad. But I'm not going to wear that red sweater for anything or anybody. Now, that's her feeling. Mm-hmm. Now, I have with me, in Holly's handwriting, her 13 rules governing the use of the family car. I mentioned she's 16 and driving. Rule number one, I will at all times be a cautious and responsible driver, driving like there's a cop behind me at all times. Number two, everyone must wear a seatbelt. Number three, there'll be no loud music played. Number four, I will never be under the influence of anything. Now, this kid, Jim, is the next Judge Wapner. There is consistency in that little childhood memory, see? And what I'm saying is a parent can get a pulse beat of where their child is at during those tough hormone years or whatever, if they'll just tune in and listen to the early childhood memory.
1: And it starts wonderful conversations around a table, too, doesn't it?
2: Well, yeah, because with those kids, if you ask them a simple question like, hey, where you been? Out. Yeah. What'd you do? Nothing. I mean, it's sort of a joy to open up those new avenues of communication.
1: Well, let's open up some more of these avenues of communication tomorrow. Let's talk some more about your book, Unlocking the Secrets of Your Childhood Memories, by Dr. Kevin Lehman and Randy Carlson. Appreciate you guys being here. If you can tell it to Donahue, you can tell it to me.
2: It's our privilege. Thanks.
1: We'll talk some more next time.
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10: 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Well, God says, if it hurts, don't give. 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And that's the way a child of God should give to the Lord's work. Do it joyfully. This is something that's really enthusiastic that needs to be done today. Even the offering ought to be done with great joy. We should give that way.
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11: But how great it is when a man gets up in the morning and he prays and he reads the Bible. And he studies God's word, prepares himself spiritually, and then the Lord allows him to be baptized with the Holy Spirit, making decisions under the power of the Holy Spirit. Those are the characteristics of a godly man.

0: 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In Deuteronomy chapter 4, beginning in verse 9, here's Roel Reese with our study, The Responsibility of a Father.
1: What I want to do this morning is I want to give you a message to all the men that are here, the responsibilities that you have as a father, especially one that has become a man of God. One that has not only given his life to the Lord, but then how God will begin to speak to your heart and your responsibilities, what you're supposed to do. I want to take you back into the Old Testament, give you some Hebrew history, and then give you the lesson this morning concerning those of you that are fathers and grandfathers. In the book of Deuteronomy, if you have your Bible with me, turn there with me. The book of Deuteronomy, chapter 4. Now, the book of Deuteronomy is an interesting book because Moses wrote it, and he wrote it in 30-day period. He wrote Genesis, Exodus, Leviticus, Numbers, and then Deuteronomy, and he wrote it in 30 days as he was coming to the end of his life, and it is believed that the last two chapters of the book of Deuteronomy were completed not by Moses because he died, but by Joshua. And there in the book of Deuteronomy, what Moses does is he summing up everything that God spoke about in Genesis, Exodus, Leviticus, and the book of Numbers. But the way he concentrates in the book of Deuteronomy, when he uses the word to listen 100 times, because he concentrates on this whole thing that God not only wants to bless Israel as a nation, but also there are dangers for the nation if they're not careful to obey the commands of the Lord and if they begin to actually gather together with those heathen nations that are paganistic and idolatrous, that their doom will come and the judgment of God will come upon them. But then in God speaking to the nation of Israel, he speaks to the family too. And he shares with them the importance of teaching their children the word of God. In Deuteronomy chapter 4 verse 9, he says, "Only take heed to yourself and diligently keep yourself, lest you forget the things your eyes have seen, and lest they depart from your heart all the days of your life," speaking to fathers. "And teach them to your children and to your grandchildren." Interesting. From generation to generation. Now, how do we become a godly father in an ungodly generation? That's a really good question. How do we as fathers become not only godly, but responsible to the call of God that is placed in our own lives as men of God? We know today there are many problems with fathers that do not want to take this responsibility. The responsibility for their homes, the responsibility for their families, the responsibility of working. And yet, in Jewish history, when you go back and you study the Jews, in their history, in the Jewish household, it was very closely knit in social, religious, and economics and organization with the family. Very close knit together. The Hebrew home also had other very important functions like this. The family was the only educational institution for the training of their children until the time of Christ. So from Genesis all the way to the book of Malachi, God spoke of the responsibility of the parents, especially the father being the leader of his home. In the book of Proverbs 13:24, it says that the father has a responsibility to correct his child. He says, "He who spares his rod hates his child, but he who loves him disciplines him promptly." You see? Promptly. Let me give you this morning 10 responsibilities that a father has to have in his life. 10 responsibilities. Very important. Number one, it is of importance that the first responsibility is for a father, that he has to become a man of God. He has to be born again of the Holy Spirit. And ungodly men cannot fulfill this. This is only for Christians. Only for those that become Christians. That is when a father realizes that he has sinned against God. And that he needs to come to know God in his life because he sees his family drawing away, being rejected. His home is a mess. His life is a mess. And he needs to come to that place of repentance and asking Jesus Christ to come into his heart and to forgive him. And that wife's going to have to be patient to see whether that true commitment to God is real or not, and allow God to work in his life and that he can grow so that he can become that godly leader in the home. Very important. It doesn't happen overnight. It takes time. But he has to be born again. When Jesus was talking to Nicodemus, that old man, he said, Nicodemus, you can't go to heaven unless you're born again of the Holy Spirit. That's the first thing you have to do. You have to come to Jesus Christ and know him as your personal Lord and Savior. That's really important. Secondly, once you become a Christian, listen carefully, men, you need to become the leader in your home in prayer. In prayer. You need to pray with your wife. You need to pray with your children. They need to see you in times of silence by yourself instead of sitting in front of that television tube or doing anything else that is keeping you from getting on your knees before God to pray for your children and to pray for your wife and to pray for your home and to pray for your job. Really important that you come to that place. It's good for men to humble themselves in the presence of their children. As a matter of fact, in Matthew chapter 7, verse 7, Jesus said on the Sermon on the Mount, he says, ask and it will be given to you. Seek and you will find. Knock and it will be opened unto you. That's in the present tense of the Greek. Literally, it reads like this in the Greek text. Please keep asking me and it will be given to you. Please keep seeking and you will find. Please keep knocking and it will be open unto you. God is waiting for you, men, to come and to ask and to seek and to knock. Very important that men are born again of the Holy Spirit and they become men of prayer. Praying for the circumstances, situations that you're facing today in your own life. Or maybe your marriage is on the rocks as a Christian. You need to pray. It's not convincing your wife to come back to you or convincing your wife that you shouldn't live or that your wife should not do anything about it. But you know what? You take it to the Lord and you wait on God to work in your marriage. The first thing that has to change is you, not your wife, not anybody else. You are the problem and you need to take care of the problem. And that is by coming to God on your knees. And yet at the same time, there are men that do this. There are men that are getting up in the morning and coming home at night and praying with their wives and praying with their children, going into the room before the children go to bed and praying with them in their bedrooms for guidance, for wisdom, for knowledge, for protection. All these things are important, men. And then thirdly, a man has to be spirit-filled. You have to be spirit-filled all the days of your life. You need the Holy Spirit's power. You can't function without it. If you're not baptized with the Holy Spirit, if you're not filled with the Holy Spirit, every morning when you leave your home, you forget that there's a battle out there when you go to work. There's a battle going on all the time. But how great it is when a man gets up in the morning and he prays, and he reads the Bible, and he studies God's word, prepares himself spiritually, and then the Lord allows him to be baptized with the Holy Spirit, making decisions under the power of the Holy Spirit. Those are the characteristics of a godly man, a man that is born again, a man of prayer. A man that is baptized with the Holy Spirit. In Ephesians chapter 5:18, it says, do not be drunk with wine anymore, but be filled with the Holy Spirit. God desires that you would have power. When temptation comes, when trials of life come, when you have to make decisions, thinking clearly by the power of the Holy Spirit. Clearly. And then fourthly, a man needs to fall in love with his God. To fall in love with your God more than your wife, more than your children. The reason I say that is because Jesus said, if you love your father, your brother, your sister, your son, your daughter more than me, you're not worthy of me. God has to be first, number one. Because when you really, truly are submitted to the Lordship of Jesus Christ and you really love God, you're going to love your wife, you're going to love your children, and you're going to love everybody else. God will take care of business. But the problem is there are so many men that are not in love with God. That's why they commit adultery. That's why they lie. That's why they cheat. That's why they're not home. They're trying to make the mighty dollar more than anything else. It's sad. And I understand that you have to make a living, but when it becomes your God, then it's wrong. Then it's wrong. Why? Because your family suffers. Your wife suffers. Your children suffer. You will suffer. Satan knows what he's doing. But if you're in love with Jesus Christ, you're in love with God, God will set your priorities in order. In order to be able to work and to be with your children, to be with your wife, and to have balance in your life as a man of God.
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1: In Matthew chapter 22, 37, 38, Jesus said, he said, you shall love the Lord your God with all your heart, with all your soul, with all your mind. This is the first and most important great commandment. To love God. To love God with all your being. And then fifthly, this one really is important. To love your wife. To love your wife as Christ loved the church and gave himself for it. Sometimes husbands can be really rude with their wives. Very rash and very hard. Sometimes husbands verbally, physically abuse their wives in front of their children. That's not good. Especially if you're a Christian. God's not pleased with you. But how blessed it is when a husband comes home and instead of sitting in front of the tube, he comes in and says, honey, can I help you in any way? He loves her and cares for her because she's been all day long with the children with baby talk and you can communicate with her. She wants to talk to somebody that's an adult. And maybe the laundry or the dishes, whatever it may be. You say, well, you know, I've been working all day, but you know what? Sacrificially, you help. You help. And God will be pleased with you. And your wife will love you for it. You're a team. You're not two, you're one. Whatever she feels, you should feel. And yet here in Ephesians chapter 5, Jesus said to the husband, husbands, love your wives, even as Christ loved the church and gave himself for her. Are you giving yourself for her sacrificially? Are you dying to yourself? Because it's really easy for men to escape. I'm going to go to my friends. See you later. I'm going to watch a football game. I'll watch a baseball game or whatever it is. I'm going to go play golf or whatever it is. Nothing wrong with that. But if you're always doing that and neglecting your wife and your children, you are in the wrong. You're in sin, my friends. You're in sin before God. You should not be doing that. You should be sensitive to your wife and to your children's needs. But that comes through true love, when you really love that person. Because when you love somebody, you sacrifice for that person. That's what love's about. And then six, you have to be protective of your wife. Your wife can come under attack by the enemy, by Satan. If you haven't been praying for her, and meeting her spiritual needs, she can really get destroyed by Satan. All day long watching the children, the screaming, the yelling, changing of diapers, or maybe taking the kids to school, bringing them back from school. Maybe they're teenagers and they're getting in trouble and teachers are calling and you're getting reports and here's your wife doesn't know what to do because you're not doing anything about it. You need to step in as a spiritual leader and protect your wife. Be spiritual men. Be the leader. Take care of business. You see? Because in the Old Testament, in the book of Malachi chapter 2, 14 and 15, the Jews also were doing what people do today, what men do today. Their wives, they married these wives, their wives got older, and they were not as beautiful as they used to be. They got out of shape, so what do? They left their wives and went after younger wives. Oh, that happens today. Women neglected, cast off by their husbands because they found somebody else. God says that's a no-no. Because when you get married, it's for what? Until death do us part. So help me God. No matter what. What God says in the Old Testament, he says to us today in Malachi 2:14, yet you say, for what reason? Because the Lord has been a witness between you and the wife of your youth with whom you have dealt treacherously. Yet she is your companion and your wife by covenant. By covenant. You cannot break God's covenant. God gave her to you for life. Verse 15, but did he not make them one, having a remnant of the spirit? And why one? He seeks a godly offspring. Therefore, take heed to your spirit and let no one deal treacherously with the wife of his youth. Don't get rid of your wife. Lift her up. Pray with her. Love her. Help her. You see, if you have a problem with her, help her. Talk to her. Come together in an agreement. Very important. Seventh, he has to be faithful to his wife. This is a real problem today. You're having problems at home with your wife, then you go to the office, or wherever you go, and you find somebody else that you can talk to, and they agree with you. And they tell you their problems, and you tell them their problems, and sooner or later, here you are in bed together committing adultery. Happens all the time. Be careful. In Proverbs chapter 5, 18, 19, he says, let your fountain husbands be blessed and rejoice with the wife of your youth. Notice how many times he says it again. As a loving deer, a graceful doe, let her breast satisfy you at all times and always be enraptured with her love. You say, well, what about if my wife doesn't love me anymore? Then work on your marriage. It takes work in the marriage. Give God time. It's important that you work on your marriage. It doesn't happen supernaturally. You got to work on it. You got to take the measures that God gives to us and use those measures to go ahead and improve on your marriage. And then, eighth, he has to teach his wife. What do you mean teach? In the New Testament, when Paul the Apostle was in the synagogue, and the women would sit on one side, the men on the other side. The women would say, hey, honey, what is the rabbi saying about this issue? And so the rabbi taught, and Paul says, when you guys go home, husbands, make sure you take the time to sit down with your wives and to explain to them what the word of God says about the issue. You see? Husbands, you need to spend time with your wives, reading the scriptures to them, praying with them, instructing them as a spiritual leader. Because if you're not doing that, remember, God sees everything. God hears everything. You're only lying to yourself. You're only deceiving one person, you. Nobody else. That's why in 1 Corinthians 14, 34, 35, he said, let your women keep silent in the churches. All the men said amen, but that's not what it says. You see? Men always love that scripture. We have to read the rest of it. For they are not permitted to speak, but they are to be submissive, as the law says. And if they want to learn something, let them ask their husbands at home, for it is a shameful thing for a woman to speak in church. That was confusion. A woman can speak in church. A woman can communicate. What he's talking about is the confusion it was bringing as a wife would get up and say, hey, honey, what does he mean by that? That we brought confusion. Keep silent. Listen to the sermon. Then go home and discuss it. Teach your wife what the sermon's about so you can both grow together. That's what he's talking about. Number 9, a husband has to honor his wife. Don't disrespect your wife in public. Don't disrespect your wife in secret. Don't shame her. Don't put her down. Don't mistreat her. He said, what do you mean? Well, listen to Peter. 1 Peter 3:7. Husbands, likewise, dwell with your wives with understanding. Understanding, you have to be patient. Giving honor to the wife as to the weaker vessel. Notice what he says. She is what? The weaker vessel. As being heirs together of the grace of life. Bad if you don't respect her, if you don't have understanding for her, you mistreat her, guess what happens? Your prayers will not be answered till you get it together. He says that your prayers may not be hindered. What hinders your prayers? Mistreating your wife. Not being kind and loving to her. That's where you go wrong.
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1: 10 and lastly, this is really important. If a wife doesn't have to work, she should stay home with the children. You should be the sole provider, even if you have to sacrifice because of the children. You are to be the sole provider of your home. I know things have changed, but this is what the Bible teaches. Very important. You want a bigger house? Get a smaller house. Downsize, if it takes that, for your children to have their mother at home. Very important. Why? Because they need their mother, and they need their daddy providing for their needs. Very important. He said, because if you don't take care of the needs of the home financially, this is what he says. But if anyone does not provide for his own house, especially for those in his household, he has denied the faith and is worse than an unbeliever. The husband is ordered to go to work and to provide for the needs of the wife and the children. That's what the Bible teaches. You want to argue? Argue with Jesus. Don't argue with us. Argue with the Lord. Very important, fathers, men of the church today, that you give yourself to integrity. Give yourself to the Lord. Make sure that your heart is right before the Lord, because God wants to do a great work in you and in your family if you will submit to the Lordship of Jesus Christ.
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0: Professor in News, I'm Keith Peters in Washington. Security is tight for tonight's Game 3 of the NBA Finals. Correspondent Julie Walker reports.
1: A massive security fence as tall as Wemby surrounds Madison Square Garden in Manhattan for Game 3 of the NBA Finals tonight between the Knicks and Spurs. NYPD Commissioner Jessica Tisch.
2: No one will be allowed inside the secured area unless they have a ticket to the game, a train ticket. They are going to a business inside the area. They have credentials or they have some other authorized reason.
1: 1,000 get you nosebleed seats. Getting into any seat, says the Secret Service's Matt McCool, not quick or easy.
3: All attendees will pass through TSA-style magnetometer screening.
1: Julie Walker, New York.
0: One candidate in the Los Angeles mayor race says the contest is far from settled. Willie Nelson reports from Los Angeles.
4: Community advocate Spencer Pratt is remaining optimistic in the Los Angeles mayor primary, despite recently falling behind in the vote count. In a series of social media posts, Pratt is pointing to the large number of ballots still left to be counted and arguing the race remains far from over. The comments come as election officials continue tallying votes nearly a week after Election Day, with the contest still separated by less than a percentage point. Willie Nelson, Los Angeles.
0: Three more cases of the New World screwworm have been confirmed, including one outside the main cluster in Texas, demonstrating the difficulty of stopping a resurgent pest that could devastate the nation's cattle industry. That according to the U.S. Department of Agriculture. On Wall Street, the Dow down by 80 points. The Nasdaq rose by 220, with the S&P 500 advancing by 21 points. This is SRN.
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0: three categories of headaches: tension, cluster, and migraine. By far the most common type is the tension headache. 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They are commonly located on the forehead, over one eye, on one side of the head, or at the base of the skull. Causes can include posture abnormalities, recurring muscle strain at work, or an injury such as an automobile accident. Thankfully, the vast majority of tension headaches respond favorably to modern conservative chiropractic care. 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
11: Of course that Kevin show is going to be great. The only thing that could be greater, of course, would be that Donald show. But we don't have that, so we have that Kevin show.
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0: straight ahead. Everything you need to know about the top headlines of the day and a perspective that will give you some eternity to it. 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It's Kevin McCullough, Monday through Friday, on That Kevin Show. And now, from the Connors and Sullivan Broadcast Studios, the man who is not what he wants to be, but is way grateful that he's not who he used to be, here.
1: Welcome in. It is the Monday edition. Kevin McCullough, glad to have you with us. It is That Kevin Show, and we have got another exciting week straight in front of us. I've got some top secret things I'm going to be part of before the end of the week that I won't be able to tell you about before I observe, but after I observe, I will be able to, and I'm excited to tell you about some of them because, I think that in a day in which technology is taken over so much of our life, the more that we can be aware of some of the pitfalls and maybe pre-plan on how to avoid them, all the better. But I've got some exciting stuff coming up, and I want you to be aware of that. Tonight I'm going to have some good time catching up with the good folks at MedJet. Love those folks. And a little bit later this week, what is Q Day? Do you know what Q Day is? It's coming, but what will it bring with it? We'll get into all of that before we're done. There's a revival play running off Broadway right now, revisiting one of the combustible chapters in American history, the anti-communist hearings of the McCarthy era. You know the phrase, are you now or have you ever been? For younger Americans, the entire period feels like a myth, like it didn't really happen, like a grainy black and white film, basically. Angry senators, witness tables, careers destroyed, whispered accusations, communist sympathies, Soviet infiltration. That's what this entire kind of period of history is kind of viewed as from the people that are, you know, younger than me. What's interesting about this is that there's a long time play that was first produced in 1972, and my friend Michael Riedel, a longtime Broadway columnist for the New York Post, is hosting after the performance of this play each night something called a talkback, where he talks with historians and people that lived at the time and some of the children of some of the people that were accused and so forth. Back then, Marxism, communism, socialism, and totalitarianism were not fashionable campus accessories. They weren't like, oh, look how cute that is at Yale or Harvard about communists. They were despised. The American public had watched tens of millions of people die under Stalin and Hitler and Mao and fascist regimes spreading across Europe and Asia. We fought a world war. We buried sons. We watched free nations nearly disappear completely under authoritarian boots. So when allegations surfaced during that time period about communist influence inside American institutions, America took it seriously. Now let's be fair about history. Joseph McCarthy and some of the investigators absolutely went too far in certain cases. They cobbled together shoddy evidence for some people, and in some cases, innocent people were smeared. And some careers were ruined based on flimsy associations or hysteria. But here's the part that the modern revisionists don't want to, they often just ignore it. The broader American rejection of communism itself was morally correct. Communism was evil. Marxism was destructive. Totalitarianism murdered human beings by the millions. And Americans, Democrats included, I might add, understood that these things were bad instinctively. In fact, what's truly astounding to many younger Americans is this. McCarthy himself was not some rogue Republican caricature operating alone. He was a Democrat, and he operated with bipartisan investigations. Now fast forward to today. You've got an openly Marxist mayor in charge of New York. His first lady publicly expressed being on the side of the terrorists in 9/11 and October 7th. She expressed associations with actual Islamic radical causes and anti-Western rhetoric that previous generations of Democrats would have considered politically radioactive, suicidal even. Yet now, it barely causes a hiccup inside the modern left. Meanwhile, up in Maine, I don't know if you've been paying attention there, but Democrats are lining up behind a candidate who is purposefully extremist in his imagery and rhetoric. Out in California, you've got voters watching this weekend as the Democrats are literally stealing an election for a runoff. And somehow this is all supposed to just be normalized and people are just supposed to accept it. That's the astonishing thing. The Democratic Party didn't merely soften its resistance to radicalism. It has completely, wholeheartedly, both arms around it, absorbed it. Incrementally at first, but now it's all at once. Today, the modern left openly romanticizes ideas that their own grandparents would have viewed with horror. Government control of speech. Government control of industry. That's fascism. Government managed truth. That's the lack of free speech. State directed outcomes, meaning you only got to open a business if the government said you could. Class warfare. Open hostility towards capitalism and suspicion of religious belief. Cause you know, if somebody goes to church and believes in God and Jesus in particular, they must be the problem. And increasingly the left has sympathy for movements and ideologies that are openly hostile to our very existence. That inversion didn't happen accidentally. It happened because principle was replaced with power. Winning became more important than moral coherence. Coalition math, who's on our side, became more important than shared values. And once a political movement abandons objective truth and standards, everything it begins absorbing, whatever, it just starts taking it in. Ideological toxins happen to be the most useful in the moment. That's where we are now. Marxists, communists, open anti-capitalists, authoritarian sympathizers, radical anti-Western activists, people who openly resent the American founding, all increasingly comfortable being under one political intent. And before someone screams at me, you're like Joseph McCarthy, just give me a break. Nobody here is calling for blacklists or speech tribunals. I'm calling for the opposite. The point is that the modern left no longer even recognizes these ideologies as morally disqualifying. That's the frightening part. The Democratic Party that once feared communist infiltration now appears unable or unwilling to distinguish between legitimate liberalism and outright anti-American radicalism. And history teaches us something uncomfortable about societies that lose that distinction. Eventually, they stop defending themselves altogether. That's why this matters beyond politics. Because America 250 is here. And it's a miracle in human history. Most nations don't survive this long with this much freedom and prosperity and diversity under one constitutional order. America's 250th should not simply be fireworks and speeches. It should be a national moment of clarity for morality. A reminder that freedom is fragile, that self-government requires virtue, and that once open society loses the ability to recognize destructive ideologies for what they are, history has a brutal way of teaching the lesson over and over again until they get the picture. And I don't want that to happen to America. I want us to be our best selves as we come into America 250. All right, Kevin McCullough, we got a big show. Don't go anywhere. 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

0: 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Everything from the show is found there every single day. We're so grateful to be able to offer it to you. We never put it behind a paywall or anything because we just want you to have access to all that we're doing, including our daily discussions about how we live. How do we live in a culture that despises God, has no respect for his word, and looks at us if we say we do either of those things as though there's something wrong with us? I would argue it doesn't change our mission. It doesn't change our purpose. It doesn't change who God made us to be or why we're here. And so that's why we take a little bit of time before we get into the bulk of the news and all the rest of the stuff on the show each day. We want to take a few minutes just to ask the big question, how do we live? Joining us this week is the senior pastor at Urban Ministry Center here in the New York tri-state area, Bishop R.C. Hugh Nelson, who has been with us on two previous occasions. The last time I think we spoke about the prodigal son, but this week, a new study. Bishop, it's good to have you back. Thank you for being here. We're going to be in Genesis 2 this week. What do we see there?
1: So thank you, Kevin, for the invitation, and surely a pleasure. So we started a new series, again, around the stability, God's plan for the family, under the title, The Divine Architect. And just like a building, an architect overlooks the planning, the execution, right? From the beginning to the end. And so in terms of the family, God is the architect. And from time to time in a society, which oftentimes questions and doubts the validity, the sanctity, the importance of the family, we always go back to the word of the Lord. And so in Genesis chapter 2, verse 18, we see where, and the Lord said, after having created, they would talk about chapter 1 and even parts of chapter 2, and God said, and it was so. And God said, let there be, and it was so. Then in verse 18, and the Lord said, it is not good that the man should be alone. I'll make him a helpmeet for him. And of course, out of the ground, the Lord God formed the beast of the field, every fowl of the air, brought them unto Adam to see what he would call them, and whatsoever Adam called every living creature, that was the name thereof. And of course, we see in verse 20 where Adam gave names to all the cattle, the fowls of the air, the beasts of the field, and the Lord God caused a deep sleep to fall upon Adam, and he slept, and he took one of his rib, closed up the flesh, and the rib which the Lord God had taken from the man, made he a woman and brought her unto the man. And Adam said, this is now bone of my flesh and flesh of my flesh. She shall be called woman because she was taken out of Adam. Verse 24, therefore shall a man leave his father and his mother and shall cleave unto his wife, and they shall be one. And they were both naked, the man and his wife, and they were not ashamed. And so as I use this in illustration to the congregation in terms of the validity, the importance of a foundation, I cited the collapse of the Chaplin Towers in Miami. That's on June 24th. 2021,
0: right,
1: where we find a 12-story luxury condominium literally partially collapsing. Why? Because there were faults in the foundation. And just like a building, you and I can almost detect, even if we don't have a background in building, we can detect that there are signs where the foundation is becoming faulty. We may see cracks in the foundation, or even airline cracks in the walls, uneven floors, bouncy or rotten wood, doors and windows no longer in alignment. Sometimes you try to close a door and you almost have to pull it in. Why? Because it's a visible sign there are some shiftings taking place. We also see gaps between walls on the ceilings or the floor. And of course, we have the danger of water damage. So just like a building, is a foundation of a family. And the problem many times in the family, we see the cracks, We see the airline cracks. We see some erosion taking place. And for some strange reason, we just continue existing as if the problems would take care of themselves. And when we ignore those signs, ultimately, the building, the marriage, or the family falls apart. And God's desire is that our families be grounded on a foundation established in God.
0: Having our foundations in place is kind of vital to the very witness that we show the other people that are around us.
1: And that's so important because, unfortunately, we see today that even Christian families are going through the same crisis, the same dilemma as non-believing families. You know, Psalm 127 says, except the Lord build a house, they labor in vain to build it. Except the Lord keep the city, the watchmen wake in vain. It is vain for you to rise up early, to sit up late, to eat the bread of sorrow, for he's the one who gives his beloved sleep. And he says, children are a heritage of the Lord, and the fruit of the womb is his reward. And, you know, Psalm 127 is one of my favorite psalms, as my family and I would meet around devotional times. Except God builds a home, all of our efforts fail. Except he watches, he preserves us. We're not able to keep ourselves. And so foundation is so important. And of course, you may be living in an apartment or a house, and there are signs that the foundation may be compromised. It doesn't mean you demolish the building. It means you take corrective action. But before you can address the problem, you have to acknowledge the signs. And that's my encouragement to so many Christian marriages and families. Now we're having even more step marriages where individuals now bring a fractured family with another fractured family trying to make a whole. Yet, if it is built upon God as the foundation, we have a beautiful future.
0: Yeah, and I want to underscore what you said there, because I think a lot of people feel like that they've gone too far, they're getting started too late, whatever they've done has been too much, and that they're kind of beyond the reach of what God wants to do. And I have seen people that lived in sexual sin and promiscuity. I have seen families where parents have had affairs and other things have gone on. And when they gave their hurts truly to God and said, I want to not do it my way, I want to do it your way, that God still brings about incredible, incredible change, redemption, life.
1: Oh my God.
0: And you talk about fractured families. We live in a culture that barely, I mean, we have cultural schizophrenia. We don't know what we don't know who we are. We don't know what we believe. We don't know how to live. And so when we bring our garbage, from my baggage and my junk, and I marry it to your garbage and your junk and your baggage, without something healing, without something redemptive, without something divine intervening, we just create more pain. But the beauty is that with God at the center, any person, any situation, anything can be redeemed from this point forward.
1: Oh my gosh. That's the empowerment. That's the hope. That's what we live for, to let individuals, marriage, couples, and families know there's no situation you face that God cannot salvage. That's the power. He recycles even the brokenness of our lives.
0: Yeah.
1: And, you know, it's when we bring it to God, when we bring our brokenness to God, and of course, two individuals, two flawed individuals. We all bring our own baggage into a marriage. But when we bring our brokenness to God, yeah, he takes that brokenness and he makes something beautiful.
0: All right. It. That is a good place to end for today. We've got a lot that we're going to talk about. We're going to talk about isolation. We're going to talk about the divine design of marriage and what it stands for and what it means. We're going to talk about the covenantal blueprint. We've got a lot to get to this week, so I hope that you'll be with us. We're even going to talk about the beauty of intimacy. So you don't want to miss one. That's the fun one. before we're done. Bishop Nelson, always appreciate you. Thank you for spending another week with us.
1: Thank you, my friend, and have a blessed day.
0: You do the same. Kevin McCullough coming right back from New York. Don't go anywhere.
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6: What is God like? 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He goes where you go.
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0: Have you helped a child get to camp yet? I'm not talking about your own kids. I've got three kids eager to start camp. They're so excited about camp. They talk about camp all spring. Can't wait for school to be done because they want to go to camp. And they've been, and they understand the joy and the fun and the value and everything that they experience while they're there. They enjoy the counselors who they've gotten to know over the years, and they've made relationships with them. And these are really kind of mentors in their life now. And that's great for my kids. But what about a child whose parent was in prison and who they probably think they may not ever get to see again, or they're going to have very rare opportunity to interact with them? The one thing that all Angel Tree kids have in common is that they all have parents who have been to prison, have been in a prison program, but they have something else in common. All of their parents have also completed the Prison Fellowship Bible Study Program, and many of them have become Christians. And in graduating from that program inside prison, they are then given the opportunity to nominate their child for a scholarship to a week of Christian camp. And I have to think about this. If they're excited that their life was changed by Jesus, don't you think they'd be a little excited about their kid's life being changed by Jesus and it not happening in prison? Think about that for a second. That's what that parent's hope is that their child won't just go to camp and have a good time. It's that they'll find the same Jesus that they found, but that they'll do it not behind bars. Tom Tradup is with us. Tom, it's so easy for people to give. They just go to thatkevinshow.com and click the banner at the top of the page. But there's a genuine kind of earnest effort that the parents put in to get their kid to camp. And I think when we understand that context, it makes this even more special.
1: Really does. And I'm so glad you mentioned that, because the people who nominate these kids are the actual parents. They are still incarcerated in most cases, but they've completed that first step toward having a real relationship with Jesus, and they want their children to have that. And that's a very special thing that we can help foster. And you know, Kevin, it takes $200 to send a child to Angel Tree Camp for a week. That, in today's world, is a lot of money. I just filled up my car before I came in to talk to you for $80 worth of gas. Yeah. And I'm like everybody else. It's like, wow, budgets are tight. And what am I going to do to get through the week? But if I had a spare $25 or $30 or $50 and I sent that through thatkevinshow.com and made a contribution to Angel Tree, my contribution gets matched up with others. And we received a call not too long ago from a little girl who was 17. And I wish I had the audio. I could play it for you, but she was so touching. She said, you know, look, I'm calling because I love Angel Tree and I love what you guys do. I have a little envelope next to my nightstand that I put money in every time I do a babysitting job. And throughout the year, I've been saving my money and I've now got $85 and I'm giving it to Angel Tree to help a child go to camp. And she said, I'm not trying to make anybody feel bad, but if I can do that at 17, y'all could do it too. Yeah. And she did make a good point. And it's not insignificant if you could give $10 or $20. It's going to help somebody get to camp. But if you've got $200, bingo, they're on their way. And summer is on us. So the camps have opened their doors and there are a lot of kids on the waiting list who are praying that they will get to go to Angel Tree Camp this year. But that's all up to you.
0: Yeah. And even though summer is here, it's not too late, because these camps will run all the way up through the Labor Day weekend. So we can still get we can still get kids to a Christian camp and to have that experience. And I really love the part, you know, people, I've heard the same objections, Tom, you know, well, these people are prisoners and they broke laws and they did crimes and and you gossiped about somebody last week and you ate the fourth piece of cake that you weren't supposed to. And you fell over there.
1: Are you talking about me?
0: You fell over there, looked at the woman sideways when you shouldn't have. And what's the difference between your sin and their sin? Theirs is a little more public. It's a little more, serious, but you know, they're paying the consequence for it. Yours is just nice and tidy. You get to hide it inside your life a lot. So I don't think we even need to be concerned about that. Cause if we're being honest as believers, being a sinner is what got us in the club. It's how we found Jesus. We couldn't have Jesus as our savior if we weren't sinners first. So we're all on that same level. We want these kids to know their maker, and it is a special thing. So here's how it works. It costs $200 total for one kid to get that week of camp. Now, if you're up in the Northwest where I'm located, the camps run $500 to $1,000 a week. Many of these camps, Stephen Collis told us this last week, they invest heavily into these kids. And that's why part of the cost is subsidized. That's why they can get a week of camp for $200, is because these camps have stepped up as well. So $200 is going to give this child an unforgettable experience in going to Christian camp. And while they're going to experience Jesus in a life-changing, dynamic way. Many of them will come to faith. Sometimes it may take them more than once to hear it, but they're gonna come to faith. The seed's gonna be planted. They are going to have their lives impacted and changed. And that's what your $200 does. It's like flipping on a light switch for the gospel inside their heart. Your $200 is the flip of the switch where the light comes on. Will you join us? We've helped more than 70 children find Christian camp. We have many more that are still on the list of names. We need your help. ThatKevinShow.com. 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You can't miss it. It's a cute little cartoon. It's really fun to see. 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Come right back.
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0: Welcome back. It's Kevin McCullough. It's Money Monday, as we call it. And David Fisher is back with us to talk about something we started talking about last week. We're doing a four-part series, actually, on the importance of rolling over a part of your 401k or IRA into actual precious metals. You hear people say that that's a good idea to do, but nobody really ever explains why. Well, David Fisher's taking the time these weeks to do that. And last week we talked about how it helps hedge protection. David, this week you're talking about something called de-dollarization. Break that down for those of us that don't know anything. What is the de-dollarizing of the dollar?
1: Well, think of the tide. The tide goes in and the tide goes out. That's a normal function of the world. And it's the same thing that goes for the dollar. The world loves the dollar and it's loved it for 40 years, but it has not been in love with it for the last five. In fact, it's repelled it. And so that's called de-dollarization, moving away from the dollar. It's not a global phenomenon that's a blip. It's analysts are saying it's here to stay, unfortunately, Kevin. But I have this white paper called BRICS, Brazil, Russia, India, China, and South Africa, that's been around since 2004. And in the last 4 years, they've really led the charge saying, hey, we don't want to own massive amounts of dollars. We're talking about treasuries. You know, last week I talked about the treasury market being in a bubble, or maybe just a huge financial calamity, and I quoted many sources. So the rolling out of away from dollars is a function now that's escalating. And here's why. If I love my country, but you know, we don't have our financial house in order. If we talked in 2002, the national debt was $6 trillion and the budget deficit was $150 billion. We didn't have a problem back then. But today, the budget deficit is $2.3 trillion, and the national debt is $39 trillion, and we increase a debt of $1 trillion every 5 months. But back then, it took like about 15 years to add $1 trillion. So it's just escalating. And so this is why the world says, hey, they're out of control. Our U.S. government spending $88 billion a month in interest only. It's just shocking. We just added $750 billion of national debt of issuing treasuries in 1 week.
0: The importance of all that, David, so that I understand this, is that that's putting pressure on the actual value of the dollar. So even if you're in cash, even if you're in a cash savings account that's paying 3.5% or whatever, you are losing value every day that your primary investment is in dollars alone.
1: You're exactly right. As a result of a sell-off of something, that something has to go down, and that thing is the dollar. The dollar went down the most it's ever gone down last year in 1 year, almost 10%. So think of the cost of our goods now. They have to compensate and go up. So the dollar going down affects the prices at the grocery store, the prices at the pump. It is a negative drain on the economy and the consumer that's hearing my voice. So you got to protect yourself like an insurance policy against that, and think of the teeter-totter, gold and silver on one side. When the dollar goes down on the other side of the teeter-totter, gold and silver goes up, so it hedges you. And what happened last year? Gold went up 62%, silver went up 142%, all a result of the dollar going down 10%. De-dollarization is here to stay.
0: And I want people to focus in on what you said there. Gold last year, 1 year, 62% increase. Silver, 142% increase for the year. So if you had had all of your cash in precious metals, you would be 60% and 142% wealthier because of your cash being in precious metals. You at least need to say, well, how much of my retirement should be in gold? Because I don't want to get to the end of the day, David, and that dollar be all that I'm stuck with, especially if it's now worth 83 cents, where last week it was worth 100 cents. And, you know, a year from now, maybe it's worth 53 cents compared to what it was, or even lower than that. We don't want it to keep deflating our net worth without us even doing anything. Like, if we just hang on to our dollars, it's going down in value. So, and to demonstrate that, David, You gave an example a couple of weeks ago of someone who in the late 1800s could have had a $20 gold piece, a $20 bill, and either one of them would have purchased one of the most expensive men's suits here in Manhattan. To this day, a $20 gold piece, which is about $5,000 now in value, four and a half, something like that, whatever the price is today, would still buy the nicest suit in Manhattan. But that $20 bill wouldn't pay for the tip on the parking. You'd have to park to the car to get in to see the guy that makes the suit. So it's like, it's not even a contest here. And that's why the president was talking about gold. He talked about it 3 years ago. He talked about it 3 weeks ago. What did he say and what does it all mean?
1: So he wants to audit Fort Knox. He wants to go to check to make sure the Fort Knox has the gold and also West Point has silver, because he might be backing the currency by gold. That's the actual fix. You know, when you were talking about the numbers here, last year when gold went up so much, the Dow went up 13%, the NASDAQ went up 20%, and the S&P went up 16%. So gold and silver highly outperformed those markets. Imagine for a second if our president fixes the problem that the world doesn't want to hold dollars by attracting them to hold the dollar because it's backed by gold. That's why he needs to audit Fort Knox. So we don't have enough time to get into all the details of it, but call my company. There's so much about what President Trump is saying about auditing Fort Knox, and it will cause probably more than likely a massive rally in gold and silver.
0: Yeah.
1: So we're doing this limited time offer. Call my company, learn about it. There's no pressure. There's no obligation. But anybody who rolls over $10,000 or more, just learn about this. You can gain by getting free silver. The more you do, the more free silver you get. And again, there's no pressure, no obligation. Just call my company and we'll educate you about that.
0: So here's the way you do that. The phone number is 844-604-2575. 844-604-2575. 844-604-2575. And investigate how you can best protect what you have against the dollar keeping going down every day, every week. This is the best way to protect it. 844-604-2575. Call and speak with David personally. He will love to take your call. And if you just let him know you heard him on Kevin's show, that'll be even more significant for you. 844-604-2575. David Fisher, thanks for helping us understand. We appreciate it.
1: Thank you, Kevin.
0: Coming right back from New York, it's Kevin McCullough. Stay here.
2: Stick around for more of That Kevin.
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7: Good rainfall for the Portland area. Pass or move it on through the rest of today. Into tonight as well. The rain should taper early on Tuesday. Low 60s for the high today. Picking up a good quarter up to a half inch of rain. Overnight low 50s with some breezy conditions. At our Tuesday high, mid-60s. We have dry weather on tap for Wednesday and Thursday. I'm meteorologist Jennifer Naramore on KPDQ.
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0: Welcome back. 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And if you have not yet helped a child find Christian summer camp this summer, please do so. 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These children, they've suffered. They shouldn't be suffering further. 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Okay, we started something kind of fun over the weekend. We started two things that are kind of fun over the weekend, actually. One of them is some of you follow me on Instagram, and you know that That Kevin Show is on Instagram. You also know I've got another account called It's That Kevin. It's That Kevin has 130-something thousand followers that follow it. And from that account, we started something new that I think is going to be a blast. Did you know Instagram has these things called channels, right? And it's like a private megaphone I can have and hear response back from people that sign up for the channel. And there's no cost to it. You just go, and if you go on It's That Kevin on Instagram and you click the channel, and I named the channel this. Psst, check this out. So at It's That Kevin on Instagram, join the channel titled, psst, check this out. Because I'm going to start, and I've wanted to do this for a long time, but I'm just not that worried about it anymore. Because I relish the idea of just being able to say whatever is on my mind to someone 24 hours a day. And I have these really weird thoughts. I have thoughts that take me by surprise sometimes. Like, last weekend, I had this really intense back and forth with two of my kids over

0: back right now, as it should, because the prequels were terrible. But my middle son disagrees with that. But we've also got other things. And what I say, I really want it to just like be able to just blurt out what I'm thinking. For instance, and I wasn't trying to be funny. I was asking for myself, not for a friend. When your daughter's ballet recital is 2 hours long and her performance is 2.5 minutes long, how do you convince her older brothers with significant giftings in annoying each other when bored how to survive it? I said there are no wrong answers. And I got a ton of answers. Like, people were like, hey, here's what you do with your boys. And another thing, and I just put this in there and people had opinions. Why do they always hold these recitals in non-air-conditioned school buildings, specifically Catholic school buildings? I don't know why. For some reason, there's some cool thing that ballet companies have with Catholic schools. But we go to the recital every year. It's in a different. They've been in two different Catholic school auditoriums. Neither one of them have had air conditioning. And you just sit there and you just, everyone stinks. It's so gross. By the end of the thing, it's like, oh, why? But that's the kind of stuff that I'm just going to pop in there. And I want to see what you have to say about it. So on Instagram, go to It's That Kevin and join my channel called Psst, Check This Out. We could have some fun. And I'm going to put stuff in there that doesn't show up on the show. So it'll be a lot of fun, and you'll just get my thoughts 24 hours a day, 7 days a week, randomly, whenever I think something and I just want to blurt it out. That's where it'll happen. All right, Kevin McCullough coming back. Stay with us.
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3: The world has a lot of problems right now, and Christians are sometimes caught right in the middle. Here's a reminder from Pastor Bill Henry.
4: We need to remember this today, that he who is in you is greater than he who is in the world. That God, who has sealed you by his Holy Spirit, if you've been born again of the Spirit of God, if you've repented of your sins, believed in Jesus Christ, that he died for your sins upon the cross, if you believe that God rose him from the dead, and in him as your Lord and Savior, and you've been born again of the Spirit of God, you've now been sealed with the Spirit of God. Amen?

0: If you went into some type of competition knowing with absolute certainty that you were going to lose, why would you bother? That's a question to consider as we reach the end of Revelation 19 today on Simple Faith. Pastor Bill Henry will describe a battle today, a battle for supremacy between God and Satan. Satan knows he's going to lose, yet he fights away anyway. 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
1: Revelation 19, 17. Then I saw an angel standing in the sun, and he cried with a loud voice, saying to all the birds that fly in the midst of heaven, come and gather together for the supper of the great God, that you may eat the flesh of kings, the flesh of captains, the flesh of mighty men, the flesh of horses and those who sit on them, and the flesh of all people, free and slave, both small and great. And I saw the beast, the kings of the earth and their armies gathered together to make war against him who sat on the horse and against his army. Then the beast was captured, and with him the false prophet who worked signs in his presence, by which he deceived those who received the mark of the beast and those who worshipped his image. These two were cast alive into the lake of fire burning with brimstone. And the rest were killed with the sword which proceeded from the mouth of him who sat on the horse. And all the birds were filled with their flesh. So if you'll glance back with me, last week we looked at Revelation 11, 19 verses 11 through 16. Let's go ahead and read this so we can kind of see what's happening. The heavens have